sentence. I was terrified of losing my eyesight for reasons that I think are understandable. I was embarrassed about being disabled and resented the inconvenience of it, the way this thing had entered my life like an uninvited guest. There's something inherently final about disability, but no one tells you how remarkably anticlimactic it is. Eyesight loss has a strange signature in that the worst effects at first are mental. Life carried on as it did before, albeit with some adjustments, and disability lingered in the background like a dull ache. Then, every few months, a bit more of the world disappeared, and the panic would start up again. I was committed to the idea that visual impairment would change me, but people I spoke to in the blind community pushed back on this. Aside from the obvious limitations, they said I would remain the same person. And this seemed like its own small tragedy. And they were right. However, no one told me that the blind cane would double as a bug lamp for some of the most annoying people on the planet. It started after several media outlets interviewed me about being an author who'd lost his eyesight. These experiences were positive, but they put me in the crosshairs of the victim industrial complex that has made inroads in our attention economy in the last decade. The interminable inspiration porn sites that farm out others' misfortunes for clicks. The editor of one such outlet reached out. His platform featured confessionals from burn victims and paraplegics, complete with swelling cellos to maximize mawkish sentimentality. I resented the unspoken pressure to turn my grief into a kind of public performance, and found it silly that anyone would look at me for advice because I'd experienced some sort of hardship. The editor repeated the phrase, "so inspiring," a dozen times during our phone call, including after I told him I enjoyed exercising. Quote, "there's a guy over here who's dyslexic," unquote, he said. Against my better judgment, I agreed to an interview and even canceled a doctor's appointment to accommodate his schedule. So when he no-showed for our Zoom meeting, I considered it a receipt for the stupidity I'd willfully walked into. He emailed a vague explanation about needing a, quote, mental health day, unquote, before asking if we could reschedule. I declined. Disability has gone mainstream. There are disabled influencers who now command audiences of millions. One of them, Molly Burke, shares the same eye disease that I have. I've consumed a fair amount of this stuff, and there's an earnestness to many of these clips that makes me feel like I'm watching reinterpretations of my own life. More than anything, I appreciate how this content, which focuses on everything from accessibility issues to advocacy to the latest in assistive technology, has shifted the Overton window on disability's presence in mainstream discourse, a welcome counterweight to TV and films that have woefully underrepresented disabled people. There are now talent agencies and even marketing firms that specialize in connecting brands with disabled creators. Research has also found that products promoted by disabled influencers tend to be perceived as more, quote, luxurious, unquote, suggesting this content will remain on the upswing for the foreseeable future. At the same time, the percentage of Americans with disabilities has also increased, particularly among young people, for reasons that remain obscure. More than 1 in 4 adults in the United States, more than 70 million people, have some variation of disability. But disability correlates significantly with age. Nearly half of disabled Americans, 46%, are 75 or older, and our chances of becoming disabled almost double to 2 in 5 once we hit 65. So, the growing prevalence in recent years of mental, emotional, developmental, or behavioral disability among young people, which now stands at about 27% for adolescents 12 to 17, is puzzling. One explanation is that improved awareness, better screening and diagnostic methods, and recently refined definitions of some disabilities are behind this uptick. But there's also evidence to suggest that an increasing number of people identifying as disabled today simply aren't.
According to a recent report in The Atlantic, more than 20% of Brown University's undergraduates receive disability accommodations. At Amherst College, that figure stands at 34%. At Stanford University, 38% of students identify as disabled. A Harvard Crimson report based on findings from the National Center for Education Statistics found that 21% of Harvard undergrads who are currently registered as disabled translates to a sevenfold increase from the 3% who were disabled a little more than a decade ago. Again, it's possible that medical advancements are partially responsible for this increase. But considering that students with disabilities are statistically more likely to possess lower proficiency in reading and math, would the most prestigious universities in the U.S. really enroll a percentage of disabled students comparable to the national average? Or, in the case of Amherst and Stanford, have percentages that surpass it? The obvious assumption is that some of these students are cribbing disability accommodations for perks like extra exam time. It's insidious behavior, but it's hardly a revelation. People have been gaming the system to avoid military service, obtain Social Security disability benefits, or snag coveted parking spots for as long as accessibility accommodations have existed. Feigning disability, often to the point of self-mutilation, was a common way of escaping the brutal conditions of the Soviet gulags. These days, it's as easy as buying bogus service dog identification cards on eBay. Annoying as this is, these are hardly high-level offenses, but things take a darker turn online. We can be anybody on social media, which is part of its allure and a reason why these platforms are havens for antisocial behavior. There's now a groundswell of social media grifters pretending to be disabled for no apparent reward aside from attention. TikTok has become a hotbed for this kind of disability cosplay, where a cohort of malingering influencers suffering from any kind of fad diagnoses gull credulous viewers for clicks. The number of creators faking Tourette syndrome on the platform has become so prevalent that there's a name for this phenomenon. TikTok tics. A coterie of wingnuts use AI filters to appear as though they have Down syndrome. Reddit forums dedicated to unmasking creators exhibiting digital facetious disorder, also known as Munchausen by internet, now boast thousands of followers. Granted, a lot of disabilities are invisible. I still get the "you don't look blind" line all the time. So I don't think mobs outing perceived fakers are a solution. But when fame-hungry parents parade their disabled kids on TikTok for content, I can't help but wonder, what's worse, the days when we stigmatize disabilities or today when we fetishize them? A fake disability epidemic doesn't happen in a vacuum. Arguably, it's only the most recent manifestation of a phenomenon that's become pervasive in contemporary society. Political polarization, alchemized by social media algorithms, and now artificial intelligence, has turned us into a nation of dishonest followers. It's increasingly rare for anyone to express an opinion that dissents from their party line. If you know where someone stands on gun control, you can guess what their opinions are about abortion and climate change. We willfully obscure our standing as individuals so everyone can know what types we are. We resort to an obsessive system of self-labeling, parrot an in-group argo to tactfully inform others of our ideological commitments to the tribe. One way these behaviors manifest themselves is in the struggle competitions we wage with our peers to signal in-group purity. A lot has been said about luxury beliefs in recent years. Consider these luxury identities. Everyone is neurodivergent or autistic, often self-diagnosed, which is to say, undiagnosed. They have ADHD, GAD, MDD, DID, BPD, IBD, and they want to tell you about it more or less all of the time. Chronically online young people itemize their hardships in social media bios as if denoting military rank. Neurospicy, dyslexic, bipolar, vegan.
They're They're sloganeering cloaked in pseudo-therapy speak, or what amounts to the medical equivalent of astrology. Quote, she's rejection sensitive. I'm an intuitive introvert. He's got avoidant attachment, unquote, etc. Any emotion can be pathologized as some underlying disorder. Everyone considers themselves outsiders these days, especially the insiders. What does it say about the modern world that a growing number of us are pretending to be disabled for status? Maybe faking disability is a kind of reputation laundering, where garden variety narcissists couch their vanity in identitarian purity. Or maybe it's rooted in Marxism. I mean, the oppressed can do no wrong, right? Or maybe these are just young people exploring the minefield of identity in a digital era that has turned the world into a village. Personally, I don't think it's a coincidence that this is a relatively recent development. Social media has gifted us the ability to create our own a la carte realities. A lifetime of exposure to advertising campaigns and celebrity culture has effectively turned us into our own marketing departments, has conditioned us to internalize the idea that if we're efficient enough, if we can optimize ourselves with the right metrics, likes, shares, views, if we can differentiate ourselves with some rarefied novelty characteristic that sets us apart in the digital panopticon, we too can cultivate our own authentic brands in the open marketplace of ideas. Societies built on manufacturing tended to exploit their workers. But in a post-industrial world, we increasingly exploit ourselves. I wish I had the luxury of pretending to be disabled. Thankfully, my disability doesn't define me, and that means that any setbacks I've faced aren't cheat codes for a personality. Adopting victimhood status as a personal branding campaign will never solve whatever underlying feelings of inadequacy or insecurity someone might have. Worse, commodifying disability trivializes disability, which doesn't make the world an easier place for those who already have a hard time navigating it. While we couldn't diagnose disabilities in the past with tools that we didn't have, the trend of diagnosing oneself today is hardly sound science, particularly when that person resides in ideological echo chambers that validate and reaffirm every feeling or suspicion they've had, and disregarding those confounding variables is intellectually dishonest. Ideally, we should commend anyone who achieves despite the obstacles they've encountered, not because of them. Our next story in this week's program comes from Disability Scoop, and you can find them online at disabilityscoop.com. Doctors and advocates call out Trump for claims about autism. This is written by Michelle Diament and published on August 12th. President Donald Trump signed an executive order this week that he says will address rising autism rates, but advocates and medical experts counter that the move is dangerous and his comments are misleading. Trump issued an order recommending that children receive vaccines for fewer diseases and that those shots be spaced out among more doctors' visits. He cited increased autism prevalence as the reason. Quote, decades ago, children received only a small fraction of the vaccines required today, Trump said. And of course, the high rates of autism now observed did not exist. So there's a reason for such epidemic rates of autism, and we're going to bring it back to much closer to where it was, unquote. The Trump order urges states to implement the recommendations in any school vaccine requirements, but it's unclear whether there is an appetite to adopt the changes. Spacing out childhood vaccines would require parents to make several additional visits to the pediatrician with their young children, but Trump insisted that the change would be worth it. Quote, it's inconvenient, Trump said, but it's something that I think will have a huge impact on autism, unquote.
The comments drew alarm, however, from experts who noted that Trump cited no new evidence to support any changes to the vaccine schedule. Quote, dozens of studies involving millions of people show there is no link between vaccines and autism. And yet federal leaders continue to promote this outdated, disproven idea to scare families, said Dr. Andrew D. Racine, president of the American Academy of Pediatrics. Today's executive order will do nothing to support families of children with autism or advance understanding of the condition. The only purpose of this announcement is to sow confusion so that more people doubt the importance of vaccines, unquote. At the event with Trump this week, Secretary of Health and Human Services Robert F. Kennedy Jr., a longtime vaccine skeptic, insisted that autism must be the result of an environmental exposure. Of the 13 research awards handed out through the National Institutes of Health's Autism Data Science Initiative, five will consider whether vaccines are a factor, he said. In addition, Kennedy indicated that another, quote, major new initiative focused on foundational causes and biology of autism and on better diagnostics, treatments, technologies, and tools for people with autism and their families, unquote, is coming next month from the government's Advanced Research Projects Agency for Health. Quote, we will examine every biologically plausible hypothesis and leave no legitimate scientific question unexplored, Kennedy said, noting that the president is impatient and pledging to move forward with urgency, unquote. The continuing focus on vaccines, however, threatens to divert limited resources from research that could inform the causes of autism or improve life for people with a developmental disability, advocates say. Quote, while the government spends time trying to prove something that has already been disproven, autistic people are still waiting for the support that they actually need, unquote, the Autistic Self-Advocacy Network said in a statement. The group said those needs include access to health care and home and community-based services, as well as accessible housing, education, and employment, among others. The Autism Science Foundation said that dozens of studies looking at vaccines and autism have already ruled out a link. This includes research on both vaccine ingredients and the body's response to immunizations. In addition, there is no evidence to suggest that spacing out vaccines prevents autism, the group said. At the same time, hundreds of genes have been associated with autism, and about 20% of people on the spectrum have a scientific genetic variant that's identified as a cause of their condition, according to the foundation. Quote, the issue is not that the science isn't done. The science is done. The issue that some people choose not to believe what these studies clearly show because the results don't conform to their beliefs, unquote, said Allison Singer, president of the Autism Science Foundation. As we continue with this week's program, let's pay a visit to Ministry Watch. And you can find them online at ministrywatch.com. Churches say they're welcoming to those with disabilities. A survey finds strong optimism about welcoming disabled, but gaps in preparedness remain. This is written by Aaron Earls and published on August 13th. Pastors and churchgoers assume that people with disabilities will feel at home in their church, but congregations haven't always made sure that that would be the case. A Lifeway research study of U.S. Protestant pastors and churchgoers finds almost all in both groups believe those with disabilities would feel welcomed and included when coming to their church, even if pastors have grown less confident. Quote, being welcoming is a choice. Both pastors and churchgoers are very optimistic that people with disabilities would feel welcomed and included at their church, unquote, said Scott McConnell, executive director of Lifeway Research. Quote, they wouldn't respond this way if they hadn't seen their congregation choose to welcome people.
But there are many types of disabilities, and churches are likely not this prepared to include them all in activities, unquote. Jenna Magruder serves in Lifeway's Next Gen area and is part of a special needs advisory group for the organization. She said, quote, every local church can create places where people of every ability can belong, grow in Christ, and serve according to the unique gifts God has given them. The body of Christ is strongest when everyone has a place at the table, unquote. Welcoming for all. Virtually all U.S. Protestant pastors, 98%, say a person with a disability would feel welcomed and included when coming to their church, including almost 3 in 4, 73%, who strongly agree. But fewer pastors are very confident their church is creating a welcoming environment for everyone. In a 2019 Lifeway research study, 81% of U.S. Protestant pastors strongly agreed that those with a disability would feel welcome, compared to 73% today. Quote, as awareness of the needs associated with various disabilities grows, so will the understanding of what it takes to truly include those individuals in the activities of a church. It's not surprising, and is somewhat encouraging, that more pastors realize that their church could be better prepared to include those with disabilities, unquote, said McConnell. Churchgoers also believe those with disabilities would feel included in their congregation, but they're more confident in their ability to welcome people with certain conditions. Almost all U.S. Protestant churchgoers say that those coming to their church would feel welcomed and included if a visitor had a physical disability, dyslexia, or other reading challenges, or a cognitive or developmental disability. Among churchgoers, more than 4 in 5, 82%, strongly agree that those with a physical disability would sense a welcoming congregation, while 78% strongly agree concerning those with reading challenges, and 75% strongly agree about visitors with a cognitive disability. Those at average-sized and the largest churches are most confident that their congregation's ability to extend a welcome to those with a disability. Those at churches with an attendance 50 to through 99 or and 500 or more are more likely than those at congregations of 100 to 499 to agree. Accommodations for some. Almost all U.S. Protestant pastors believe local churches should make necessary modifications to their church facilities to make them accessible to people with physical disabilities, even when it is not required by law. The percentage who strongly agree, however, has decreased in the past decade. In the 2019 Lifeway research study, 82% strongly agreed churches should make these modifications, compared to 76% now. Most pastors, 83%, say their church has made some type of modification to their facilities, activities, or volunteer assignments in the past year to help someone at their church with a disability. 2 in 3 churches, 66%, did so for someone in a wheelchair. About half adjusted for someone with a mental health diagnosis, an intellectual disability, or a sensory processing disorder, including autism. Fewer modified for someone who is deaf or blind. Around half said they made changes for someone with another type of disability. Just 17% said they didn't make changes for any of these in the past year, and less than 1% aren't sure. Quote, it is very common for churches to do some extra work to include someone with a disability. Yet the needs are far greater. There are many adults and children with disabilities, and statistically, they are less likely to attend church, unquote, said McConnell. Pastors at larger churches are more likely to have made such changes. Only 11% of those at congregations of 250 or more say they haven't made any modifications in the past year for those with disabilities, compared to 18% of pastors at churches between 50 and 99, and 25% of those with less than 50 in attendance. Almost all pastors, 95%, say they're trying to care for those with disabilities and their families inside their churches and communities in at least one tangible way.
Three in four U.S. Protestant pastors say they are currently providing financially for families with ongoing needs to related to disabilities. Around two in three encourage volunteering in community events for people with disabilities, like the Special Olympics. Most pastors say their church provides an additional teacher to aid a person with disabilities in class.

Our next story comes to us from Other Words at otherwords.org. When disabled people are priced out, we lose more than a home. Disabled people like me rely on our neighbors to make day-to-day life possible. The high cost of housing threatens these relationships. This is written by Janiah Miller and published on August 12th. For those in the disability community, it has always taken a village. When your life is filled with doctor's appointments, chronic illness symptoms, and navigating a world that isn't built for accessibility, being surrounded by reliable family, friends, and peers doesn't just enrich the day-to-day. It makes the day-to-day possible. Yet the cost of housing is throwing this critical ecosystem out of balance. As home prices climb and renters contend with skyrocketing leases and utilities, disabled people often have no choice but to leave the communities they've built because they've been priced out. Disabled Black women, like myself, are more likely to struggle to pay our rent than our white counterparts. We shoulder the compounding stress of affording where we live while also managing the costs of doctor's visits, medications, and mobility aids. All of these factors make it harder to find quality, affordable places to live. That's where the community around us comes in. Neighbors and peer networks have long filled the gaps left by underinvestment in social programs and safety nets through everyday acts of care. Neighbors exchange rides, share childcare responsibilities, check in on elders, and support one another in ways that make daily life possible. For many disabled people, these relationships also make our communities more accessible to us, empowering us to navigate and participate in everyday life with greater dignity, autonomy, and connection. But as housing costs continue to rise and people are displaced, these informal systems of care become harder to sustain. When affordability forces people farther from family, neighbors, and community, it weakens the very relationships that help everyone survive and thrive. As a Black disabled woman renting in the metro Atlanta area, I've felt the direct impact of policies that prioritize corporate profits over tenants' livelihoods. Every month, I receive worryingly expensive utility bills from the private water and sewage corporation that contracts with my apartment complex. And every month, as I watch the amount grow for no discernible reason, I wonder if I'll be able to make my base rent. The fear isn't just about losing my home, but also losing the friends I've made, the doctors I rely on, and the community that sustains me as a disabled woman. Housing is supposed to provide stability and peace of mind. But for people with disabilities and anyone struggling to make it under this economy, it often feels like you're stuck between a rock and a hard place. Finding affordable housing can mean moving away from the support networks that make independence and living a socially enriching life possible. What's missing from today's housing debate is a recognition that accessibility isn't just about ramps, elevators, or widened doorways, but whether disabled people can afford to remain in the communities that enable us to thrive. Any future housing bill must embed accessibility into its core design, which means regulating predatory utility billing practices, enforcing maintenance standards so tenants aren't forced to advocate for basic repairs, and ensuring that affordability measures account for the additional costs disabled people shoulder every month. Accessibility also means protecting the social infrastructure that makes independence possible. When disabled people are pushed out of neighborhoods, they often lose transit access, nearby doctors, trusted neighbors, and the informal care networks that fill the gaps our healthcare system leaves behind. Accessibility is a policy choice, and right now, policymakers are choosing to leave disabled people behind. There is a future where everyone can have what they need to meet their needs while still leaving space for joyful connections. It's a future where people with disabilities are surrounded by neighbors who want to help and build community. It's a future where instead of just scrolling on our phones, we actually talk to each other. It's a future built for people with disabilities, but it's also one where everyone works to enrich the community they live in. That's the future that we all deserve access to.

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Thanks for joining us, and now back to the program. 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Braille books for children. Where do you find them? Well, we've got a selection of resources here, so let's go through them with contact name and contact information. And a brief description. First, there's the Braille Book Fair. This is conducted by the American Action Fund for Blind Children and Adults. They're located at 1800 Johnson Street, Baltimore, Maryland, 21230. Their email address is bookfair@actionfund.org. Each year, the American Action Fund for Blind Children and Adults provides an extensive collection of Braille and Twin Vision books to the Braille Book Fair, conducted at the National Convention of the National Federation of the Blind. Braille readers from across the country also donate their gently used books to be enjoyed by others. This unique event provides hundreds of Braille readers of all ages the rare opportunity to build their own collection of Braille books free of charge. Action Fund volunteers, including many board members, sort and set out the books, assist browsers as they look for titles, and work with volunteers from UPS to pack and ship the books for the guests. The Braille Book Fair welcomes donations of gently used Braille books for readers of all ages. The Book Fair is unable to accept textbooks, Bibles, or magazines. Next is the National Library Service for the Blind and Print Disabled Braille on Demand. 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They are located at P.O. Box 51924, Livonia, Michigan, 48151, 5924. And they have two phone numbers, 734-427-8552 or 800-777-8552. Seedlings Braille Books for Children is dedicated to increasing the opportunity for literacy and education for blind children by providing high-quality, free, and low-cost Braille books for children. Seedlings also has Braille alphabet cards, Braille blocks, and Braille gifts. And next, we have the National Braille Press, and you can find them online at www.nbp.org. The Children's Braille Book Club, which the National Braille Press conducts, is the only book club featuring a new print and Braille title each month. Each month, NBP's editors choose a popular, classic, and/or seasonally appropriate children's book in print. The production staff cuts the books apart at the spine and inserts the identical text in Braille on transparent plastic sheets. The books are rebound in a print Braille format to be enjoyed by the whole family. Free annual memberships are awarded on a first-come, first-served basis each year. And finally, we have the Beulah Reimer Legacy.
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They also offer other learning materials such as flashcards, puzzles, games, and more. 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Tired of tiny remote buttons? This simple TV remote is designed to be easier to see and use, and it's on sale. This is written by Raymond McCain and published on August 11th. Sometimes you don't need another streaming device or a bigger TV. You just need a remote control that doesn't make watching TV feel like operating a spaceship. The Easy Clicker Big Button Universal TV Remote is on sale for $16.98, down from $19.99, giving shoppers 15% off. Instead of squeezing dozens of tiny buttons into one remote, Easy Clicker takes a much simpler approach with large, easy-to-read controls and an oversized enter button designed to be easier to see, press, and navigate. And just to describe this thing briefly, it is a bright yellow remote control. It's kind of long, and it has a red power button, a yellow volume button, a green up and down volume buttons, red up and down channel buttons, and each of these buttons is probably half an inch square. There's a cursor diamond below that with a blue OK button and four arrow buttons that are fairly good size, and then a back and a home button at the bottom, and each of those are probably a quarter inch in diameter. So everything is very large and tactile and easy to read and easy to find and push. Finally, a remote without a million buttons. Modern TV remotes can be surprisingly frustrating. There are tiny buttons, shortcuts you may never use, and controls packed so tightly together that it can be easy to hit the wrong one. The Easy Clicker is designed for people who would rather keep things simple. Its large buttons and tactile feedback are intended to make the remote easier to handle, particularly for seniors and people who may have difficulty seeing or pressing smaller controls. It can also be a useful option for anyone who simply wants the basic TV functions without a pile of extra buttons getting in the way. A good option for older family members. This is where the remote could make a particularly good gift. Easy Clicker specifically markets the remote towards seniors and people with limited dexterity or vision, with a simplified layout that's easier to understand than many standard TV remotes. That could make it a practical upgrade for a parent, grandparent, or anyone who finds a conventional remote frustrating to use. And because it's designed around basic TV controls, there's less to learn. Setup is simple, too. The Easy Clicker remote is designed to work with compatible televisions without requiring an elaborate setup process. According to the listing, you turn on the TV, point the remote at it, and then hold the mute and volume plus buttons together until the TV's volume changes. Once that happens, the remote is programmed. One important note, this is a TV remote, not a universal remote for your entire entertainment system. The listing says it does not work with cable boxes, Fire TV sticks, or Roku sticks, so you want to make sure your television is compatible before ordering. Don't forget the batteries. There is one thing you'll need before you start using it. The Easy Clicker remote requires two AAA batteries, and they are not included. A smart upgrade that can make TV easier. A new TV is exciting. A new streaming service is exciting. A simpler remote,
Maybe not quite as flashy, although this one in that bright yellow sure is. But sometimes it can make a bigger difference in everyday use. For anyone tired of tiny buttons, overly complicated layouts, or remotes that seem to have a button for everything except the one you actually need, the Easy Clicker Big Button Universal Remote is an inexpensive solution. At $16.98, it's already affordable, and the added battery deal makes it easy to get everything you need in one shopping trip. For our next story, let's pay a visit to UsableNet at blog.usablenet.com. Airline website accessibility, comparing flight results while blind. This is written by Michael Taylor and published on August 4th. The results page is where travelers spend the most time, and it's where reading and comparing flights with a screen reader turns into a slog. Here is what to check on your own results page, and this is the third in Michael Taylor's five-part series on airline booking accessibility. Continuing with airline website accessibility, this post is about my experience with flight results page as a blind person. For most people, this is where the majority of time on an airline site is spent, browsing, comparing, and picking a flight to buy. For me, moving through these pages with a screen reader is usually clunky and slow, and I'll get to the why right here. First, there's flight readouts. Flights are shown in a list, and each listing carries the basics: price, departure, and arrive airports, times, the airline, seats left, and so on. Off to the right, there's usually a set of seat type options and a button to select the flight and move on. My main problem is how each listing gets spoken. When I manually move through a listing, each piece of information is announced on its own. That makes navigation slow and choppy, and it makes comparing flights nearly impossible because I can't line up the same detail across several options without hunting for each one separately. It works far better for me when everything about one flight is read as a single block with short pauses. Here's how the speech flows today as I tab through one listing, with each tab advancing my screen reader one stop. New York, tab. Orlando, tab. 1 p.m., tab. 4 p.m., tab. 3 hours total travel time, tab. $259 per traveler, tab. 3 left at this price. What I'd want instead is one element read straight through. New York to Orlando, 1 p.m. to 4 p.m., 3 hours total travel time, $259 per traveler, 3 left at this price. All one read. The catch is the action buttons. They can't be folded into that single text block because, if they are, I can't isolate the button to select the flight. Selecting a flight. Actually, choosing a flight is often where things fall apart. Each listing usually has a few small boxes lined up to the right, one per seat type like economy, business, or first, each showing the name, price, and seats left. Some sites put a buy or continue button inside the box, and others make the whole box the button. The trouble is that the contents of each box often register to my screen reader as a plain static text. That's especially bad when the box itself is supposed to be the button, because then there's nothing for me to activate. There's a usability side, too. Trying to satisfy guidelines, some sites bury each box under a long, meandering label that runs several sentences of filler. Here's one I hit. This option is for the basic economy fare. Selecting it will proceed with this fare at $159. Activate to choose type. That could be said in a fraction of the words. In other cases, I simply can't get focus into the area where I'd pick a seat type at all. When that happens, I can hear the flight details but have no way to act on them. And finally, there are price trend graphs. A lot of flight shopping comes down to watching prices and booking when they dip.
To help with that, many airline sites now show a line graph of price trends for a flight and similar ones over time. The idea is to judge whether a price might drop and time the purchase. Those graphs are purely visual, so my screen reader can't read them. And there's almost never a text version that describes the recent trend in words. Without that, I'm shut out of the timing decision that sighted travelers get to make. So, the page where everyone else spends their time comparing options is the one that slows me down the most. On the airline sites I've used, reading and comparing flights by ear is still a fight every time. For our next story, let's drop in on Blind Ambition. You can find them online at blindambition.co.uk. Freedom on four wheels, what driverless cars could mean for blind and partially sighted people. And this is written by the content team of Blind Ambition, and it was published on July 15th. I grew up around cars. My father worked in the motor trade, and from a young age, the smell of a garage and the sound of an engine turning over felt like home. Like a lot of children, I dreamed of the day I would learn to drive and go wherever I wanted, whenever I wanted. Then I was told that one day I would lose my sight. In that moment, the ordinary freedom that most people take for granted, the freedom simply to get in a car and go, quietly slipped out of reach. So when I say that the arrival of driverless cars in London matters to me, I do not mean it as a piece of technology news. I mean it personally. For the first time in my life, the independence I thought I had lost is coming back into view. Why, this is more than a novelty. Waymo, the driverless car company, has begun testing its vehicles on London's roads and plans to launch a public service in the capital, subject to government approval. For most people, this is a curiosity, a glimpse into the future. For blind and partially sighted people, it is something far bigger. Nearly 2 million people in the UK are blind or partially sighted, and that number is expected to double by 2050. More than half of us say we want to get out of the house more than we currently do. Not because we lack the desire, but because getting from one place to another safely, spontaneously, and without having to rely on someone else is genuinely hard. Mobility sits underneath almost everything we want to do as human beings. Work, friendship, parenting, a simple trip to the shops. Take it away, and independence goes with it. A car that drives itself changes that equation. It offers autonomy, the ability to go out on my own terms. It offers privacy, because I no longer have to explain to anyone where I am going, why, or who I am going to see. And it offers dignity, because I am not asking for a favor or fitting my life around someone else's timetable. I am simply going. What it could unlock in everyday life. I think this technology will be a genuine game changer, and not only for people with sight loss. Imagine being a blind or partially sighted mother of a young baby. Right now, getting to a parent and toddler group, a class or social event can be a real barrier. With a driverless car, you could go, with your child beside you, and spend that time together rather than spending it working out how to get there at all. The technology also works well alongside the tools many of us already have. If you arrive somewhere unfamiliar and you're not sure exactly where you are, an app such as Be My Eyes can help you orient yourself and find your way from the car to the door. The accessibility does not stop when the car does. There is real thought going into the details, too. The app has been designed with accessibility in mind, and there are features that matter in practice, such as being able to trigger a sound so you can locate the car when it arrives, rather than searching blindly along the curb. Alongside that sit the safety features built into how the vehicles drive. These are the small design decisions that decide whether something is genuinely usable or simply usable in theory. A friend's dream realized.
My friend Robin Spinks, who leads inclusive design at the Royal National Institute of Blind People, has dreamed about autonomous vehicles for years. He was born with a permanent visual impairment, and like me, he understands exactly what it means to be reliant on other people to get around. When he rode in a Waymo ahead of its London launch, he described it as the realization of a dream. Quote, my confidence grew very quickly when I could see the car negotiating, navigating a whole range of different situations, and doing that really smoothly. It represents a new dawn in mobility, not just for those of us with vision loss, but for anybody. Unquote. Robin makes another point that will resonate with every guide dog user. Too often, taxis and private hire drivers refuse the journey the moment they see an assistance dog. A driverless car does not do that. It does not misunderstand what a guide dog is, and it does not cancel the trip. And unlike a human driver at the end of a long shift, it does not get tired, moody, or give you an attitude. It treats every passenger the same way on every single journey. For many of us, that alone removes one of the most exhausting and undignified barriers we face. There is reassurance in the numbers, too. Across more than 220 million miles of driving, Waymo's vehicles have been involved in 82% fewer injury-causing crashes than human drivers, including 93% fewer crashes that injure pedestrians and 84% fewer that injure cyclists. For a blind or partially sighted passenger, being statistically safer and being treated with the same consistency every time is not a small thing. A social journey and a work journey are not the same. I want to be clear about something, because it matters. Driverless cars are not a way of doing away with access to work or with a good taxi driver who knows how to look after a blind or partially sighted passenger. They are another option, and a brilliant one, but the right option depends entirely on the journey. Think about the difference. When I travel for work, I might be presenting to a room of anywhere between 25 and 200 people. I need to arrive calm, collected, and ready. I need to trust that whoever drops me off knows exactly where I am and can set me down somewhere safe where I will not be hurt as I step out of the car. That is a journey with very little margin for error. A social journey is a completely different matter. If I am going to see my sister for a coffee and I am half an hour late, or if I get a little stressed on the way, I can cope with that. She lives on a quiet road where I know I can get out of the car safely and find my way to her door. That is exactly the kind of journey where a driverless car could be wonderful. I could go independently, on my own terms, without explaining myself to anyone. A work journey into central London is another world again. It is noisy and busy, with cyclists and e-scooters, debris and rubbish stacked on the pavements, and 100 small hazards between the curb and the door. For that, the human judgment of a driver who understands my needs still matters enormously. And practically, the service is not yet everywhere. At the moment, it does not necessarily run on the quieter roads where I would value it most. But that is the point. It is starting, and it is starting to be ready. When it arrives fully, it is going to be amazing. Technology is not the answer. I want to be honest because that is how we work at Blind Ambition. This is early. The cars are still being tested with safety operators on board, and a full public service depends on regulation catching up. Technology on its own is never the whole story. A driverless car is only as inclusive as the world it operates in, the pavement you cross to reach it, the pickup point you have to find, the confidence of the people and organizations around you to get the details right. This is exactly why our work does not stop at awareness. Awareness alone is insufficient. The goal is confidence, capability, and consistent behavior, so that as this technology arrives, the businesses, transport providers, and public spaces around it are ready to make it genuinely accessible, not accidentally exclusive.
Innovation like this is a once-in-a-generation opportunity to design independence in from the start, and we should not waste it. For now, though, I will allow myself a moment of pure excitement. The little girl who grew up around cars, who thought that world would had closed to her, can see a door opening again. And when a driverless car pulls up outside my home and waits for me, and only me, I will step in and I will go. And that about wraps up this week's edition of the Blindness and Disability News Hour. This program covers the week of August 16th, 2026. My name is Bill. Thanks for joining us this week. This program, as always, is a production and presentation of Mind's Eye Radio in Belleville, Illinois. Thanks again for joining us. Hope you all have a good week. Stay cool, stay dry, stay safe. Keep your pets hydrated. See you, bye.

0: 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Here's your Southern Illinois weather forecast.
1: Good evening. This evening, expect moderate rain. Tonight, there could be chance of rain with a low near 75. Thursday, expect sunshine with a high near 82. Thursday night, look for clear skies with a low near 70. Friday, expect sunshine with a high near 84. Get your weather every hour right here on Mind's Eye Radio, your virtual news stand.
2: In Belleville and O'Fallon, it's rainy and 78 degrees. In Granite City, it's rainy and 83 degrees.
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4: Hi, everybody. We're still celebrating 250th via the Smithsonian, people, things, and moments that defined our country. And we're going to start today with the article titled, The Mothers Who Nurtured Suffrage. In a poignant pattern, many of the most important contributions to suffrage were enacted or inspired by mothers. By Lucia Graves. As a young girl growing up on an Iowa farm after the Civil War, Carrie Chapman Catt was so swept up in the presidential election of 1872 that she named her kittens after the candidates. One of the less comely furballs was dubbed Ulysses S. Grant. But when election day arrived, she was horrified to see her mother left behind as her father drove off with the farmhands and the family's three-seated buggy to the polls. I was astonished that my mother did not go to vote, she recalled, and shocked when she told me she had no legal right to do so. That moment set Cass on her path. A life dedicated to the women's suffrage movement that culminated in the passage of the 19th Amendment. Looking back on her achievements, she later wrote, I could never forget that rank injustice to my mother. Though we often speak of the mothers of suffrage, that's in quotes, in a metaphorical sense, Catt's story points to a more literal lineage as well. Suffrage succeeded because mothers who lacked any formal political power nonetheless inspired and shaped the work that secured it for their daughters and granddaughters. Susan B. Anthony inherited the reformist instincts of her Quaker household, and her mother managed a New York farm that became a hub for abolitionist organizing. Though Anthony herself never married or had children, she became something of a second mother to the children of Elizabeth Cady Stanton, caring for them so Stanton could write. All seven of those children lived to adulthood, and Stanton's youngest daughter, Harriet Eaton Stanton Blatch, extended her mother's legacy in a new direction by organizing wage-earning women to make mass political action and urging wealthy women to march alongside them. A generation after Stanton and Anthony in the 1890s, Mary Church Terrell or Terrell? It's spelled T-E-R-R-E-L-L. I'm going to pronounce it Terrell. Apologies if I have it wrong. Anyway, Mary Church Terrell, a civil rights strategist and educator, became the first president of the National Association of Colored Women and later helped found the NAACP. Terrell wrote admiringly of her mother, a successful businesswoman born enslaved who who insisted her daughter receive the higher education she'd been denied. I lift up my heart in gratitude to my dear mother for her foresight and for the sacrifice she made in my behalf, Terrell later wrote. For Alice Paul, the radical strategist who co-founded the National Women's Party and led the White House pickets that helped force the suffrage amendment onto the national agenda in the 1910s, support for women's suffrage had been taken for granted in her childhood home. Paul recalled her mother regularly bringing her to suffrage meetings, where she absorbed the value of uncompromising persistence. When you put your hand to the plow, you can't put it down until you get to the end of the row, Paul recalled her mother advising. By 1916, Kat was orchestrating the campaign that would carry the movement across the finish line. Her winning plan, in quotes, mapped a swift state-by-state push for ratification by three-quarters of American state legislatures as required to amend the Constitution. In the summer of 1920, 35 states had approved the amendment, one short of the number required. In Tennessee, the state Senate had approved the amendment, but the House was split, with a procedural vote tied at 48-48, a single vote shy of the necessary majority. Then Harry Byrne, a 24-year-old Republican representative, reversed his anti-suffrage position at the last moment. It was, of course, a mother who tipped the balance. "Vote for suffrage and don't keep them in doubt," Phoebe Feb Byrne wrote to her son. "Don't forget to be a good boy and help Mrs. Kat." As Byrne wrote in a statement entered in the official record of the Tennessee House of Representatives, "I know that a mother's advice is always safest for her boy to follow, and my mother wanted me to vote for ratification." Our next article is titled "Through the Lens of Justice." The father of documentary photography created stark and eloquent images, mounting a sharp critique of child labor in the U.S. Written by Ted Scheinman. When Lewis Hine began traveling the country in 1908 to document the working lives of children, around 2 million Americans younger than 15 were full-time laborers. A reformer and an investigative photographer for the National Child Labor Committee, the NCLC, Hine, who trained as a sociologist, used his Graflex, spelled G-R-A-F-L-E-X. I'm going to pronounce it Graflex. Used his Graflex camera for what he called detective work. He'd materialize outside a factory or a mine or a cannery, sometimes in the guise of a Bible salesman, and wangle his way in. Other times, management denied him entry, even threatening him with physical violence. These photos, taken from 1909 to 1911, display Hine's arrestingly direct style, which moved hearts and changed minds. In 1916, the NCLC celebrated the signing of the first federal child labor law. And that's it. I'm just going to read some of the captions on some of these photos. Kid Cotton. Two young boys at a Georgia cotton mill. Their slim arms and tiny hands were considered ideal for machine work. Our next one, cranberry picking. Fanny Breteau. Hein recorded her at age 9, at work with her father in a bog in Warham, Massachusetts. And our last one, coal miners. Oh, these dirty faces. In an anthracite mine, breaker boys removed impurities from coal by hand before shipment. Our next article is titled Woodrow Wilson's Daring Homefront. The much misremembered president arguably made the U.S. a more economically equal place. By Richard Norton Smith. Imagine American democracy as a mountain lake, its waters held back by an earthen dam of legal, constitutional, and cultural restraints. Periodically, the dam's sluiceways become clogged by entrenched interests, concentrated wealth, or fear of the unfamiliar. At such moments, we welcome an Andrew Jackson or Theodore Roosevelt, those improbable champions of the working man, to clear the spillways of our democratic experiment, strengthening the dam and the lake it makes possible. Woodrow Wilson's March 1913 inauguration heralded just such a repair job. That spring, he became the first president in more than a century to address Congress in person. The next day, he returned, operating out of the president's room in the Capitol. He successfully lobbied members to enact the most significant tariff reductions since the Civil War. This was the opening move in Wilson's campaign to level the economic playing field by strengthening competition against the forces of monopoly. A minister's son, reared in the South during and after the Civil War, Wilson may have had dyslexia, and his temperament was judged too remote for mass appeal. He remains the only American president to earn a Ph.D. Deploying persuasive talents honed as an academic instructor and administrator, his first term legislative record reflects the progressive agenda at flood tide. Wilson created the Federal Reserve to reclaim for Washington the fiscal initiative that had been assumed by Wall Street. Consumers, as well as small businesses, benefited from his establishment of the Federal Trade Commission. Labor unions gained new protections via the Clayton Antitrust Act. Under Wilson's leadership, the federal government worked to curtail child labor in factories and introduced an 8-hour workday for railroad employees. Twice, the president vetoed immigration bills because they included literacy tests that he thought unjustly targeted disadvantaged populations. In 1916, he appointed Louis Brandeis, B-R-A-N-D-E-I-S, as the first Jewish justice on the Supreme Court. Admirers hailed Wilson from his eloquence and commitment to reform. Harry Truman called him the greatest of the greats. In 1958, Herbert Hoover wrote a sympathetic memoir biography about Wilson, the visionary, who drafted his 14 points, hoping to end the First World War and prevent future conflict through a League of Nations. Seven decades on, the mention of Wilson's name evokes a very different consensus. Few historical figures better illustrate what British historian E.P. Thompson labeled the enormous condescension of posterity, with its inherent bias towards now over a less enlightened then. scorned on the right as a statist conducting a dress rehearsal for the New Deal and Great Society, Wilson is disparaged by the left for his segregation of the federal workforce and wartime abuses against civil liberties. His diplomatic performance at the Paris Peace Conference is widely panned. His stubborn refusal to compromise with Senate critics of the resulting Versailles Treaty is blamed for the United States' failure to join the League. On the eve of his first inauguration, Wilson had mused, "It would be an irony of fate in my administration had to deal chiefly with foreign affairs." The remark was sadly prophetic. For while U.S. foreign policy ever since has been weighed for its adherence to Wilsonian priorities and Wilson's own efforts to promote human rights and international cooperation earned him the Nobel Peace Prize in 1919, his name is commonly linked with home front intolerance and suppression of dissent. A near-fatal stroke effectively ended his presidency 17 months before he officially left office in March 1921. During this period, Wilson's second wife, Edith, functioned in a role somewhere between doorkeeper and deputy president. Today, the sole Democrat to occupy the White House between Grover Cleveland and Franklin Roosevelt has been airbrushed out of his party's history. Other institutions have followed suit. Weeks after George Floyd's death at the hands of white police officers in May of 2020, Princeton University, citing the racist thinking and policies of its one-time reformist president, struck Wilson's name from its School of Public Affairs. Ironically, before recent reckonings, the last time anyone had toppled a Wilson statue was in 1941 in Prague, as ordered by the city's Nazi occupiers. Even now, America's 28th president is more highly regarded in Poland and the former Czechoslovakia, nations whose establishment he championed at Versailles, than among his own compatriots. And yet, that we are still debating the Wilsonian legacy a century after his life ended at his house on S Street Northwest in Washington, D.C., testifies to the scale of the man's ambition and the relevance of his ideas. He may be out of fashion, but now as then, Woodrow Wilson matters. Now we have subtitles titled Reaping the Fruits of Organized Labor, How Workers Mobilized Before the Protections of 1938's Fair Labor Standards Act by Jackie Shine. The 8-hour workday. Labor action for shorter workdays is nearly as old as the Republic. Philadelphia carpenters struck unsuccessfully for a 10-hour day in 1791. In 1835, Philadelphians won a 10-hour day in North America's first general strike, and Bay Area tradesmen wrested an 8-hour day from hostile mill owners after a workplace lockout in 1900. Theodore Roosevelt included an 8-hour workday in his 1912 presidential platform. Automaker Henry Ford instituted it in 1914, and President Woodrow Wilson signed it into law for federal railroad workers in 1916. Our next one, minimum wage. Seamstresses, shop clerks, and suffragists began organizing for higher wages in the late 19th century. In 1912's Bread and Roses strike compelled Massachusetts to pass the nation's first minimum wage law. Within a decade, similar laws guaranteed higher pay to women in 13 other states. But in 1923, the Supreme Court ruled against those and comparable laws protecting women and children. After clashes in boardrooms and courtrooms, at bargaining tables and in the streets, the campaign triumphed in 1938. And our last one, workers' compensation. Sweatshops, mines, railroads, and factories were notoriously dangerous at the turn of the 20th century. Matchstick makers breathing phosphorus vapor developed oral necrosis. The sand hogs who built the Brooklyn Bridge died of the bends. By 1900, workplace accidents killed 35,000 people a year. Liability laws required employees seeking compensation to sue for negligence, a tough, costly process. States shifted to an insurance model. In one 1911 example, after a mining accident that killed 259 workers in Cherry, Illinois, State Senator James Henson, once a union bricklayer, introduced a bill creating the state's workers' compensation law for on-the-job injuries. Such laws soon received the support of the American Federation of Labor, and by 1920, 48 states had them. Our next article on an individual is titled Empowering the Grassroots for Good. With focus, idealism, and a conspicuous lack of vanity, Ella Baker spearheaded many civil rights victories. By Victor Luckerson. Ella Baker built in the background. Though her work as a grassroots organizer helped strengthen the National Association for the Advancement of Colored People, the NAACP, birth the civil rights movement, and spark the explosion of youth activism in 1960s America, she had no interest in being thrust into the pantheon of great black leaders. Strong people, she once said, don't need strong leaders. Born in 1903 in Norfolk, Virginia, Baker grew up understanding that community came first. When she was a child, her family moved to her grandparents' farm in North Carolina, where Baker picked vegetables to give to her neighbors. In her 20s, she ventured to New York at the peak of the Harlem Renaissance, working as a journalist and helping launch a black co-op during the Great Depression. The day of sharply defined individualism is rapidly giving place to that of mutual interdependence, she said in a speech at that time. In 1941, Baker became a field officer for the NAACP, spending nearly half of that year on the following one traveling the South and helping branches of the organization develop programs to address local discrimination and unemployment. Although the NAACP had a top-down power structure and often served middle-class interests, Baker encouraged local chapters to represent people from every walk of life. She had no problem venturing into bars and pool halls to recruit new members. And she insisted that defending the town drunk from unlawful arrest was as important as any other case the NAACP might take up. Her grassroots style led to clashes with the organization's leadership, but it worked. She oversaw a membership drive that doubled the NAACP's rolls to more than 400,000 people in 1944. Baker's biggest contributions were to come. When the Montgomery bus boycott began in 1955, it was exactly the sort of mass action she'd long envisioned. With her activist friends, Bayard Rustin and Stanley Levison, she conceived a Southern counterpart to the NAACP, focused on direct action. Rustin persuaded Martin Luther King Jr., who had become the face of Montgomery's boycott, to lead the new organization, dubbed the Southern Christian Leadership Conference, the SCLC. Baker served as the SCLC's first full-time staff member, and eventually as its executive director, doing unglamorous but essential work. She found the SCLC at its first office near downtown Atlanta and wrote many of its public statements, some under King's name. She launched its first voter registration drives and helped disenfranchised Black Southerners file voting discrimination complaints with the Federal Commission on Civil Rights. Still, King and Baker butted heads. Baker was committed to a mass movement that would cultivate local leaders, empowering everyday people to do grassroots organizing. The SCLC, by contrast, focused on building King into a national hero who could lead the masses in protests and marches, creating political momentum, but not necessarily expanding local organizing. The SCLC was also a boys' club. Only one woman, a Montgomery bus boycott organizer named Erna Dungy, sat on the 33-member board, and Baker felt that the SCLC often ignored her because of her gender. In a group of ministers who are accustomed to having women largely as supporters, there was no place for me, she later said. In April 1960, she organized an SCLC-sponsored retreat in Raleigh, North Carolina, for more than 125 student activists from around the country. The Greensboro lunch counter sit-ins had begun just a few months before, sparking a new wave of protests by young people willing to get confrontational. Baker wanted to channel that spontaneous youthful defiance into a coherent mass movement. While King and some of the older ministers argued that the students should form a youth arm of the SCLC, Baker encouraged them to launch their own organization. By the conference's close, the Student Nonviolent Coordinating Committee, the SNCC, was born. The SNCC drove mass

Baker advocated for racial justice until her death in New York in 1986 at 83. She rarely sought the spotlight, as she was too busy helping others find their purpose in the moment. "The group comes first in my mind," she once said. Her commitment to grassroots organizing now feels prescient. She intuited that the will to change the world could not be decreed from on high. It had to be nurtured in the heart of every citizen. "My basic sense of it," she said, "has always been to get people to understand that in the long run, they themselves are the only protection they have against violence or injustice." Well, how relevant is this? A brief history of nonviolence. Over three centuries, the philosophy of peaceful disobedience came of age, by Jeff McGregor. The 1955-56 bus boycott in Montgomery, Alabama, was won by the simple act of refusal, led in part by Martin Luther King Jr., an American pastor convinced that love was the only answer to hate. His commitment to nonviolent protest became the standard for the rest of the century. At the same time, he was drawing on a tradition that predates the establishment of the Republic. Long before the states united, American Quakers in Pennsylvania, what founder William Penn called a holy experiment, had espoused conscientious objection, pacifism, and peaceful refusal to do wrong. As Penn wrote in 1682, "Force may subdue, but love gains, and he that forgives first wins the laurel." In the century after the Revolution, perhaps the most famous American proponent of civil resistance was Henry David Thoreau. After spending a single night in jail in Concord, Massachusetts, for refusing to pay his poll tax, he produced one of America's foundational texts, his 1849 essay, On the Duty of Civil Disobedience. It is not desirable to cultivate a respect for the law so much as for the right, Thoreau wrote. He endorsed such tactics as the march and protest, which later became the walkout, the sit-in, the boycott. The courageous and active willingness to suffer punishment, even violence, in order to shame the state, change the law, or raise the public's consciousness. But sometimes ideas need to travel the world before they take hold. In the late 19th century, Russian author Leo Tolstoy drew deep inspiration from Thoreau, American Mennonites and Quakers. And in his 1893 book, The Kingdom of God is Within You, argued persuasively for the virtues of nonviolent disobedience. Quoting from the Sermon on the Mount, Tolstoy took the love and conscience propounded in the Gospels as the path to the highest good. Not long after, in South Africa, a young Mohandas K. Gandhi read Tolstoy and refined his own ideas about peace and moral refusal. King read Gandhi, reading Tolstoy, reading Thoreau. And one of King's closest advisors, Bayard Rustin, a quiet giant of the American civil rights movement, was raised a Quaker. So civil rights protest joined American history's long line of marches for abolition, suffrage, temperance, and labor. Active nonviolence is a protester's brave appeal to our better angels. Our First Amendment guarantees us the right to organize and to disagree and to refuse.

0: views, especially contra our own government. Now, as then, these are the rules of common conscience, of moral conduct, and of love. Our next article is titled A New Kind of Writing, Sequoia's invention of the Cherokee syllabary was so elegant, it was easy to mistake for magic. By Andrew Lawler. At first, they laughed. Then they scoffed. Finally, they accused him of witchcraft. The Cherokee silversmith named Sequoia had spent years scratching strange marks on paper. In 1821, his fellow tribespeople, disturbed by his obsession, put him on trial for practicing black magic. Sequoia insisted his invention would allow Cherokee speakers to write out Iroquoian language for the first time. And to test his claim, tribal elders ordered Sequoia's young daughter, Ayoka, to another room. Father and daughter separately made marks on paper and told their minders in each room what the marks said. Then the papers were exchanged. When each was able to read the other messages aloud, suspicion turned to wonder. The astonished elders immediately asked him to teach them his revolutionary transcription method. Within 6 months, 1 in 4 Cherokee or, TSALAGI, Salagi, my apologies, could read and write. Wow, within 6 months. Within a quarter century, Cherokee people had archived a higher rate of literacy than the country's non-native population. The unprecedented development came after years of work by a man whose name means pigfoot, perhaps a reference to his pronounced limp. Born in 1770s, Tennessee, to a Cherokee mother and a white father, Sequoia was raised in his mother's culture and didn't read or write English. During the War of 1812, he served alongside American soldiers, sometimes using the English name George Guess. The experience likely exposed him to written language, or what he called talking leaves. After the war, Sequoia moved to Alabama and began experimenting with an ideogrammic approach to written Cherokee, in which each word was a symbol. But he abandoned that as cumbersome and too difficult to learn. Eventually, he hit on 86 syllables that expressed specific sounds, each syllable represented by symbols borrowed from Greek, Hebrew, and English. Later reduced to 85 symbols, Sequoia's syllabary was not simply a creative triumph, but a new means of self-government and cultural memory. By 1827, the Cherokee had a written constitution, and everything from hunting guidance to sacred chants could be recorded for posterity. The Cherokee Phoenix, the first native newspaper in the United States, rolled off the press in 1828 using his symbols. Others followed. The syllabary was widely lauded, as its phonetic accuracy and simplicity made it far easier to grasp than English. The superiority of Guess's alphabet is manifest and has been fully proved by experience, wrote Albert Gallatin, a U.S. Treasury Secretary, diplomat, and linguist, in 1836. The boy learns in a few weeks what would occupy 2 years of time of ours. Yet sudden mass literacy didn't curb the U.S. government's growing appetite for Cherokee homelands in North Carolina, Georgia, Alabama, and Tennessee. Soon after Gallatin made his comments, the government forced tens of thousands of Cherokee to migrate along the Trail of Tears to a territory now called Oklahoma. Despite this tragedy, the Cherokee carried the syllabary to their new home, and maybe even across the Atlantic. In Liberia, a Cherokee named Austin Curtis, who married into the indigenous Vai community, spelled V-A-I, is said to have used the syllabary to devise a script for the Vai, which went on to inspire written works throughout West Africa. Sequoyah himself moved to Mexico, where he died in 1843. Today, with only a few thousand Cherokee fluent in their ancestors' tongue, the syllabary is a key tool in safeguarding their culture. Teenagers use it to text one another. Children's books use it to convey traditional tales. And official documents and road signs communicate in the mode Sequoyah invented. Moving reminders of how a single individual's brilliance and tenacity can change the world. Our next article is titled, How to Organize Infinite Information. When an explosion in publishing threatened to make libraries unusable, the unclassifiable Melvin Dewey stepped in, by Stephen Mime. M-I-H-M. Mime? Mim. Melville Dewey was a cash-strapped Amherst College student, in the early 1870s, working at a school library to pay his bills. My apologies, my first day at work, and I did a lot of talking today with the students. Anyway, an intense young scholar, Dewey, felt at home among the books. There was only one problem. They were so disorganized that finding a given volume could prove impossible. One spring Sunday in 1873, he made a breakthrough. He was sitting in the college chapel, listening to a long sermon from the college's president. His mind wandered, and, quote, the solution flashed over me so that I jumped in my seat and came very near shouting, Eureka! The idea was beautifully simple. Use decimals to number a classification of all human knowledge in print. Thus was born the classification system that now bears Dewey's name. His plan sought to tame the chaos created by an ever-growing number of books and taught the world how to manage the exponential growth of knowledge that has defined the modern age. Born and raised in a devout Baptist family, he internalized his era's ethos of religious reform. Though he soon strayed from the church, he never abandoned the conviction that the world could be made a better, more ordered place. The Amherst Library was his guinea pig. Like other libraries around the world, it used a makeshift system of classification, lumping books by general subject or even by size. As collections grew with astonishing speed after the invention of steam-powered printing presses, reformers sought to organize the flow. Dewey found their ideas wanting. After meeting the Boston Athenaeum's head librarian, Dewey returned to Amherst and lamented in his diary, "He puts the books on the horse under horse and not under zoology." For months, I dreamed night and day that there must be somewhere a satisfactory solution, he later wrote. Then came that fateful mid-sermon revelation. Dewey's system closely mimics the metric system, with everything built around the number 10. There would be 10 major areas of knowledge, from basic general works, 000 to 099, to geography and history, 900 to 999. Each could be broken down into 10 potential topical subdivisions, with infinite further subdivisions. Here, then, was a system that could categorize everything from aardvarks, 599.31, to Zydeco, 781.6241073. As Dewey wrote in a formal proposal published in 1873, the subclasses may be increased in any part of the library without limit, each additional decimal place increasing the minuteness of classification tenfold. This begat problems. Some areas of study grew faster than others, generating even finer distinctions and unwieldy strings of numbers. Others barely changed at all. Dewey doesn't seem to have anticipated these flaws. He continued to hone his classifications at Amherst, and in 1883 became chief librarian at Columbia University, where he organized the collection under his scheme. Other U.S. libraries copied the system, as did many overseas. In 1900, a prominent British librarian concluded that the Dewey Decimal System was, quote, by far the most widely used and influential of all classification systems. Its decimal numbers have attained an international significance. Unquote. Dewey established the world's first library school at Columbia in 1887 and encouraged women to join the profession. But women librarians alleged that he made unwanted sexual advances. He died in 1931, but not before the allegations caught up with him. And in 2019, the American Library Association stripped his name from its highest award, citing his sexual harassment as well as his prejudice against Jewish people, African Americans, or other minorities. These revelations and the coming obsolescence of brick-and-mortar libraries diminish Dewey's stature. Yet his legacy as an apostle of the information economy remains, confronting the prospect of a near-infinite expansion of knowledge. His system anticipated a place for everything and put everything in its place. Our next article is titled Flash of Genius. Clarence Birdseye devised a new method of freezing fish, opening up a world of ready-made foods, by Michelle Stacy. It's a tale ripe for the screen. In 1912, a 25-year-old Brooklyn native with an adventurous streak journeys to the icy reaches of Northeast Canada, where he spends the better part of 5 years learning indigenous ways. One particular practice fascinates him: Inuit fishermen's method for preserving fish, which involves simply putting a trout out of a hole in the ice and letting it freeze almost instantly in the minus 30 degree air. When thawed and cooked, the fish tastes remarkably fresh. The young man has just learned the trick to freezing food in a palatable way, which will bring him a fortune in the decades to come. His name is Clarence Birdseye. The key to maintaining freshness, Birdseye realized, was crystallization. When a food freezes slowly, the liquid within it forms large ice crystals, which damage its cell structure. The result, when thawed, a leaky, grainy, mushy product, which was the only kind of frozen food available in the United States in the early 1900s. Flash freezing, however, results in tiny ice crystals, preserving the food's texture and flavor. That discovery led to the creation of the Bird's Eye Company in 1923, opening the door to what is now an almost $300 billion global frozen foods industry, and to a larger universe of ready-made, packaged, and processed foods. But Bird's Eye's innovations went far beyond simply importing the quick freeze method. His ideas were so new that he had to pioneer every step of production, inventing machines along the way. The first of his more than 200 patent applications was for insulated containers to keep his products cool. He also developed new waterproof inks, glues, and cellophane that could withstand freezing and thawing. A Popular Science Monthly headline called Bird's Eye's products exactly like fresh in September of 1930. 2 years later, the New York Times declared his innovations a scientific miracle. But Bird's Eye still faced challenges. To overcome the stigma of frozen goods, he called his first line of products frosted foods. Another early barrier was infrastructure. Electric refrigerators began to replace iceboxes only in the late 20s, and the freezer compartment was just a tiny slot for ice cube trays. Freestanding home freezers were rare, and there were no trucks or train cars equipped to transport frozen foods, or warehouses cold enough to keep them. It took a Second World War for the country to catch up to Bird's Eye's vision, when America's armed forces created the means to preserve and transport food to troops overseas. Items like frozen orange juice concentrate and prototype frozen meals fueled a post-war boom in processed food technology. In 1947, the two-door refrigerator freezer debuted, with more space for frozen goods. At the same time, more women were entering the workforce. According to the Department of Labor, by 1953, 30% of married women had jobs. By 1960, twice as many wives were employed as had been a decade before. Food marketers identified a new consumer, the harried mom who works but still has to put dinner on the table. Frozen and processed foods saved time, so the industry advertised speed as the most important concept in cooking, says food historian Laura Shapiro, author of Something from the Oven, Reinventing Dinner in the 1950s America. The Swanson brothers' attempt to save consumers' time came in 1954, when they introduced brilliantly branded TV dinner, an entire meal in a tray that went straight from the freezer to the oven. The debut of the countertop microwave in the 60s made frozen foods even more popular. Although the original dinner-in-a-tray model eventually lost its allure, home cooks' reliance on frozen goods has continually grown since the 1950s, not least because the fare has become tastier. Ready-made meals are now the largest category of frozen foods, accounting for 32% of all sales. Bird's Eye, who died in 1956 at the age of 69, likely never imagined his namesake company would sell lasagna or chicken stir fry. When he founded Bird's Eye and then sold it in 1929 to Postum Cereals, predecessor of General Foods, for $23.5 million, nearly $450 million in today's standards. He simply wanted to bring out-of-season produce and fish from faraway lands within easy reach of home cooks in the U.S. Today, Birdseye, now owned by ConAgra, offers a myriad of entrees and sides. Its plain vegetables are still sold, and some are as nutritious as their fresh counterparts, if not more. In contrast, an estimated 73% of food items in the U.S. are ultra-processed and loaded with artificial ingredients that recent research in the British medical journal The Lancet found are linked to adverse outcomes across nearly all organ systems. While adding an element of time saving to production may have eventually led to oversaturation of highly processed fare, Birdseye's innovation reshaped the grocery and food industries in many positive ways, minimizing waste by extending products' shelf life, improving food security with affordable, healthy options, and reducing seasonal limitations. That's who he was, says Mark Kurlansky in his biography, Birdseye, The Adventures of a Curious Man. He observed how things worked and figured out how to make them better. Okay, for the little time we have left, I'm going back to those inventions with number 6, LASIK, in 1989. Iranian-American ophthalmologist Gholam Payman vastly improved laser eye surgery by operating beneath a thin flap of corneal tissue instead of directly on the cornea's surface. His method reduced pain and scarring while giving millions of people the gift of clear vision. Number 7, the defibrillator. Of 1956. After treating patients with life-threatening arrhythmias, cardiologist Paul Zoll began working on a non-invasive method for correcting irregular heartbeats using electronic shocks outside the chest wall. His team at Boston's Beth Israel Hospital, which included engineer Alan Belgard and surgeon Leona Norman-Zarsky, used the defibrillator successfully in 1956 and also paved the way for implanted pacemakers. Number 8, and our last one, birth control pill of 1960. The first oral contraceptive was developed by reproductive biologist Min Chung Chang and endocrinologist Gregory Pincus at the Worcester Foundation for Experimental Biology and gynecologist John Rock at Boston's Free Hospital for Women. With extensive financial support from Catherine McCormick, an MIT-trained biologist who had once smuggled 1,000 diaphragms from Europe to the United States. The pill gave women a new level of control over their own reproduction and health. And that is it. I'm signing off, wishing you wellness and hydration in this heat. Take care.
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2: Good evening. This evening, expect moderate rain. Tonight, there could be chance of rain with a low near 75. Thursday, expect sunshine with a high near 82. Thursday night, look for clear skies with a low near 70. Friday, expect sunshine with a high near 84. Get your weather every hour right here on Mind's Eye Radio, your virtual newsstand.
3: In Belleville and O'Fallon, it's rainy and 78 degrees. In Granite City, it's rainy and 83 degrees.
4: Although many people think of forest fires as unnatural disasters, at least one bird depends on fire to create a suitable home life. I'm David Ginder. We'll meet this bird that enjoys great success rising from the ashes on today's Nature Watch. This Florida scrub jay looks very much like the blue jay that's so familiar in the eastern United States, but without the tuft on the top of its head. It's named for the place it lives, scrub, which is low, scraggly oak and evergreen trees on sandy ground. What keeps scrub growth from turning into forest is fire. Every so often, naturally occurring fires burn through scrub areas and force the plants there to start over. The scrub jay happens to like the result, and it depends on fire to maintain open areas of low growth. But as development moves onto more scrub land and people keep fires under control, the scrub is either disappearing or growing into full-size stands of trees. This squeezes out the bird because it's not able to change its ways. But in places that have stayed scrubby, the scrub jay is still hanging in there. Nature Watch is produced in association with the National Geographic Society. To find out more about your world, visit nationalgeographic.com.
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8: On behalf of the staff at Mind's Eye Radio Network, we welcome you to the reading of the Madison County newspapers on this Wednesday, the 19th of August, 2026. My name is Rob Johnson. During today's reading, you'll hear stories from the Alton Telegraph and the Edwardsville Intelligencer. Before getting to those news stories, a reminder that this day, Wednesday, August 19th, 2026, is the 231st day of this year. 134 days remain. We've moved to week 34 of 52. And now the all-important weather forecast for the Madison County listening area. This evening, look for mostly cloudy and humid conditions with a low of 70. Today's high was expected to top out around 88. There was a 25% chance of a pop-up shower or thunderstorm. Tomorrow, Thursday, the 20th of August, a high of 83, a low of 63. Look for cloudy conditions, humid, rain, thunderstorms in the morning, and then more thunderstorms in the afternoon. All of this is spotty. Chance of rain is 90%. 83, the forecast temperature with a real feel temperature of 90. Winds, by the way, on your Thursday from the northeast at 7 miles per hour. On Friday, the 21st of August, a high of 84, a low of 64, no rain, less humid and plenty of sunshine. A real feel temperature of 86 and winds out of the northeast less than 10. For your weekend, Saturday, the 22nd of August, a high of 85, a low of 68. Look for passing clouds during the day, otherwise clear. The real field temperature, 90. The actual temperature, 85. Winds out of the northeast at 4 miles per hour. Your Sunday is looking good with a high of 92, a real field temperature of 96, an overnight low of 68. The weatherman is forecasting clear skies, northerly winds less than 5 miles per hour. Monday, the 24th of August, mostly sunny. The humidity returns. A high of 91, a real feel temperature of 103, an overnight low of 66. Northeasterly winds at 4 miles per hour. Tuesday, much of the same, mostly cloudy, humid conditions, a high of 90, a low of 66, real field temperatures near 100. Wind switched to the southeast on Tuesday to the south-southeast at 6 miles per hour. On your Wednesday, the 26th day of August, a 60% chance of rain in the afternoon, a high of 88, a low of 65, a cloudy day with plenty of humidity. The real field temperature, because of the humidity, 97 degrees. Thursday, the 27th of August, still a high chance of rain, a 65% chance, cloudy, humid, afternoon showers and thunderstorms. A high of 87, a low of 64. Real field temperature on Thursday, 96. And the wind out of the south at 7 miles per hour. Looking ahead to Friday, the 28th day of August, a high of 80, a low of 61. There's a 20% chance of a pop-up shower or thunderstorm, otherwise just sunny. Winds out of the east-northeast at 5, real temperature reading around 80, feel temperature 85 degrees. Looking into the weatherman's crystal ball, beginning Saturday, the 29th of August, and will go through Saturday, the 5th of September, look for temperatures between 85 and 90 degrees, overnight lows between 60 and 65, dependent upon the day. Rain chances are slim, winds out of the southeast at 6 miles per hour. Nearly 5 minutes past the hour, we present the news from the Alton Telegraph and the Edwardsville Intelligencer. The lead story headline, ANZU, A-N-Z-U, Powers, Alton Petroleum Plant Permit is now facing a state review. For the first time since work halted at ANZU, A-N-Z-U, Powers, 8 Cut Street location, the Alton City Council shared a brief update on the power plant. Alderman Chris Bohn, B-O-H-N, asked if there were any updates on the project presented to the council by ANZU Power Executive Orion Bailey. His answers were limited. Initially, Bowen and corporate counselor Heidi Eckert said they had not received any further updates. The mayor, David Goins, however, said the company has been working through the process of obtaining approval from the Illinois Environmental Protection Agency after a denial earlier this year. They have submitted an application for a permit, the mayor said. It was initially denied and they resubmitted. It's now under evaluation. Bowen followed up by asking whether the ongoing evaluation was happening at the federal or state level. Goins clarified that the process is before the state environmental agency. Alton Department of Planning and Development officials have already issued a stop work order on ANZU Power's petroleum plant development site located on CUT Street. The order was posted April 7th, roughly 13 days after community members voiced opposition to the project during an Alton City Council meeting March 25th. Planning and development officials said the stop work order was issued in part because the property lacked the environmental permits required to occupy the lot for construction of a petroleum plant. As of the city's last update from the building and zoning office, no permit had been approved by the City of Alton for ANZU Power. City officials are waiting for proof of compliance with state filing requirements before any new petroleum plant can begin construction or restart in the case of ANZU Power. The business remains registered as ANZU Power with a location of number 8, Cut Street in Alton. The Telegraph, the Alton Telegraph, has reached out to stakeholders at City Hall to Anzu Powers' public email address and to Bailey for comment and additional information on Anzu Powers' work in the area. Bailey had not responded by news time. And we have learned that Madison County Judge Dennis Ruth, R-U-T-H, has set a new hearing date in the case of Mayor David Goins versus City of Alton. The case, originally scheduled for a hearing on the morning of Wednesday, August 12th, is now scheduled for a 9:30 a.m. date on Friday, August 28th, according to a court order filed on Wednesday. The original complaint from Goins focuses heavily on two Alton City Council measures, an ordinance setting minimum billing standards for city legal staff, and another changing residency requirements for certain city employees. Goins filed a temporary restraining order on July 30th, and the TRO was approved that day. It was set to expire before the previously scheduled August 12th hearing, but the court ordered filed by Ruth on August 12th states that the parties have agreed to maintain the status quo in this case until it can be heard in court. A new hearing date follows a change in judges in the case. The case was originally assigned to Judge Ronald Foster and then to Judge Sarah Smith. After a motion filed Monday by City of Alton attorney Patrick Watts for substitution of judge was granted, the matter was reassigned to Ruth, and the original hearing date was removed from the court's docket. Goins' complaint seeks a declaratory judgment, citing what he describes as active city council attempts to usurp power that belongs to the mayor. It also asks the court to declare both ordinances at issue unlawful as ultra vires, V-I-R-E-S, and inconsistent with Illinois law in order to protect governmental order and structure in Alton. Representatives for the city council had not filed a response addressing the subject matter of Goins' complaint as of Wednesday. Goins is represented by attorney Jeffrey Ezra of Byron, Carlson, Petrie, and Kalb, K-A-L-B. They're from Edwardsville. When the newspaper contacted Ezra for comment on the hearing's new date, he responded by stating the August 28th hearing is open to the public and encouraged everyone to attend. Next, we learn a message from City Manager Steve Palin went out Tuesday regarding a recent Illinois Environmental Protection Agency announcement that the city's water had higher than allowed levels of PFAS chemicals, and it was sent a few days before formal notices were issued. Palin said, although the announcement is concerning, the city is taking the matter seriously and has been working on the problem. PFAS chemicals are sometimes referred to as forever chemicals, and prolonged exposure can lead to health issues. The IEPA notice includes the Wood River Community Water System, the city's water department, and Northeast Central Public Water District, which purchases water from Wood River. On August 5th, the IEPA announced that higher than allowed levels of PFAS substances were detected in tests of the Wood River Community Water System. According to the IEPA, recent tests showed PFAS levels of 6.7 parts per trillion. The Illinois standard is 4 parts per trillion. Palin noted it is important to put the number into perspective. We are talking about 6.7 parts per trillion, an extremely small concentration, Palin said. The fact that a test result is above a regulatory standard does not mean that our residences are experiencing an immediate health emergency. Rather, these standards provide a level at which communities are required to take action and evaluate appropriate measures to reduce exposure. He noted the city is already taking those steps and has been proactive in addressing the PFAS issue, which has been a concern in other Metro East communities. We have been conducting a PFAS treatment pilot study specifically to help determine what treatment technology will work best in our water system, Palin said. This is an important step because our goal is not simply to install a treatment system. We want to make sure we select a system that is effective, reliable, and appropriate for Wood River for the coming years. The city is also actively participating in lawsuits involving PFAS manufacturers and other responsible parties. That has resulted in the city receiving funding to help with future treatment of its water and other PFAS-related costs. These efforts mean that Wood River is not starting from scratch, Palin said. We have identified the issue. We are monitoring the issue. We are studying treatment options, and we have resources available to help us address it. He said they would continue to work with the IEPA, water professionals, and legal and engineering partners to deal with the issue. We will not minimize this issue, but neither should anyone panic because of this notification, Palin said. We are addressing it responsibly, methodically, and with the long-term interest of our community in mind. According to the IEPA, PFAS have been used since the 1940s in a variety of consumer products and industrial processes, resulting in the release of these chemicals into the air, the water, and the soil. Because they do not easily break down, PFAS are often referred to as forever chemicals. Long-term exposure risks include fertility problems and high blood pressure during pregnancy, potential development impacts in children, certain cancers including kidney, prostate, and testicular, a weakened immune system, and disruption of key hormonal systems. The primary route of exposure is ingesting contaminated food and/or water. The agency noted that exposure does not guarantee health problems. The risk depends on PFAS levels and total exposure. Residents with concern should contact their health care providers. According to the IEPA, residents can also take steps to reduce PFAS in their drinking water. While boiling water does not affect the chemicals, specific home filters can be used, specifically charcoal, granular, activated carbon filters, reverse osmosis systems, and ion exchange resins. For information about PFAS, contact Jeff Guy, G-U-I, with the IEPA Office of Community Relations. Jeff's telephone number is 217-785-8724. Jeff Guy, G-U-I, 217-785-8724. His email address is jeff.guy@illinois.gov. jeff.guy@illinois.gov. 17 minutes past the hour, Alton students were back in class on Thursday with some of the district's youngest Redbirds stepping off buses and into Unith Smith Elementary School for the first day of the 2026-2027 school year. Kindergarten, first, and second grade students arrived at Unith Smith for a morning filled with breakfast pizza, hugs, waves, and high fives from teachers. teachers and staff. Teachers Kenna Wyatt, Alexis Varbel, Carly Provo, J.C. Trask, and Teresa Paulette were among those waving pom-poms and cheering students on as they climbed off the buses and went to class. To Raya Brumfield, she was one of the students welcomed back with cheers and hugs by the staff shortly before waving goodbye to his mother. His name is spelled T-O-apostrophe-R-R-Y-A, Brumfield, B-R-U-M-F-I-E-L-D. His mom snapped a picture through her passenger window just before the boy ran inside for the first day of school. The Eunice Smith principal, Christina Coy, said the excitement was clear as students and staff returned to the building. "We are especially excited to begin another amazing year at Eunice Smith Elementary," Coy said. The energy and enthusiasm this morning was incredible as students and staff returned ready for another amazing year. Coy said she was proud to work with educators committed to helping every child succeed. "At Eunice Smith, we believe that even our littlest redbirds with small wings can dream big, soar high, and achieve amazing things. 2026-2027 is going to be amazing." The assistant superintendent, Renee Hart, said the first day carries a special energy across the district. "There's just something special about the first day of school," Hart said. For Hart, the day was about seeing students return and schools coming back to life. "There's so much excitement and we're thrilled to kick off the 2026-2027 school year and make every day count for every redbird," she added. From Jerseyville, the Jerseyville Economic Development Council will be receiving a $150 award from the state to attract future industrial investment, according to officials. The Regional Site Readiness Program is a powerful example of Team Illinois in action. State government, local leaders, federal partners, and the private sector all coming together to build a stronger economy and create new opportunities for communities in our state, according to the governor, J.B. Pritzker. In total, officials announced $35 million would be awarded to 22 sites across the state as part of the Regional Site, SITE, Readiness Program. The Illinois Department of Commerce and Economic Opportunity controls that program. The state's investments in the Regional Site Readiness Program are preparing sites for business across all 10 of our economic development regions, Department of Commerce and Economic Opportunity Director Christian Richard said. With double the funding available for the program, this second round of grants is supporting 30 grantees across Illinois as they ready their sites for business attraction and development. As a recipient of the planning grant program in Jerseyville, the funding will be used for site planning and utility studies to serve a 705-acre site. The Regional Site Readiness Program builds upon the state's effort to support communities and landowners in their site readiness planning, assessments, and infrastructure improvements, according to officials. This includes addressing the financial barriers faced when gathering information and making infrastructure improvements. Next, we learn that Charlotte Liley, L-I-L-E-Y, has accepted the position of Vice President, Chief Nursing Officer for OSF Healthcare, St. Anthony's Health Center in Alton. She will assume her new role August 16th. She will report to Lisa Sheppers, President of OSF St. Anthony's. Charlotte's experience, clinical expertise, and passion for compassionate care make her an outstanding addition to our leadership team. She will guide nursing operations, support quality outcomes, and continue building a culture that puts patients and mission at the center of everything we do, the president said. Lily joined the ministry in 2020 as manager of inpatient med-surg at OSF St. Anthony's. She most recently served as director of professional practice and nursing operations at OSF St. Anthony's. Some of Lily's key accomplishments include acting as the magnet program director and helping to lead OSF St. Anthony's to its first magnet designation with distinction. She is proud of the work that has been done around nursing retention and decreasing nursing turnover in the past year. She recently became a member of the Madison County Health Advisory Board and looks forward to participating in activities that help support the community. She earned her bachelor's degree in biology from St. Louis University. She earned a bachelor's degree and a master's degree in nursing from Central Methodist University in Fayette, Missouri. She went on to earn a doctorate in nursing practice from Aspen University out of Phoenix, Arizona. 23 minutes past the hour, a Granite City man in custody on another case was charged after threatening a deputy at the Madison County Jail. The 40-year-old suspect was charged Tuesday, August the 11th, with threatening a public official, a Class 3 felony. The Madison County Sheriff's Office presented the case. According to court documents, on July 31st, the suspect allegedly threatened to kill a sheriff's deputy at the jail. The suspect was ordered remanded to jail. According to a petition to deny pretrial release filed by the Madison County State's Attorney's Office, the suspect was in a segregation unit at the Madison County Jail and had covered his cell with his jail-issued orange sheet, refusing to take it down after being ordered to do so a number of times by a deputy. The suspect then threatened to shoot the deputy with a .223 on the street, to have his people find the deputy in Wood River and Beth Aldo, and have the deputy be the one begging, "Please, sir, don't." And a 21-year-old Edwardsville woman was charged August 6 with reckless discharge of a firearm, a Class 4 felony. The case was presented by the Madison Police Department. According to court documents, on August 3rd, the suspect allegedly knowingly discharged a firearm from a motor vehicle in a reckless manner, endangering residents in the 12 and 1300 blocks of Washington Avenue in Madison. She was ordered released from custody. A reminder, in these types of cases, these individuals have only been charged, remain innocent until proven guilty in a court of law, and not all charges may have been reported. In our next story, an Alton man awaiting a new trial in a 2021 shooting was found guilty Wednesday of harassing a witness in the case. Stephen Poster, 39, of Alton, was found guilty of harassment of a witness, a Class 2 felony, by a Madison County jury on Wednesday, August the 12th. Foster is also awaiting a new trial on multiple felony charges, including three counts of attempted murder in a September 2021 shooting in Alton that left three people injured. After his original conviction, he was sentenced to 135 years in prison, but the Illinois 5th District Appellate Court overturned that conviction and ordered a new trial, citing a number of errors that denied Foster a fair trial. However, the appellate court also noted, although we are reversing the defendant's conviction, we find the evidence was sufficient to prove the defendant guilty beyond a reasonable doubt on each and every count. In the latest case, he was originally charged May 22nd with four counts of harassment of a witness. Those are all Class 2 felonies. On Wednesday, he was found guilty on one of those counts. Circuit Judge Kyle Knapp dismissed one charge in a direct rejected verdict at the request of Foster because that witness could not be found. Prosecutors declined to pursue two other additional charges because those witnesses could not be located, according to a spokesman for the Madison County State's Attorney's Office. Harassment of a witness is a direct attack on the heart of our justice system, Madison County State Attorney Tom Haynes said in a written statement. Our justice system depends on witnesses having the courage to come forward. Anyone who tries to intimidate or harass a witness will be held accountable. Foster faces up to 7 years in prison on the harassment charge. He'll be sentenced later on. His next court date on the shooting trial set for 1 p.m. September 14th. Investigators from the state attorney's office were alerted to the social media post and conducted an investigation that resulted in the harassment charge. The Alton Police Department assisted in that investigation. The message from the state attorney's office is clear. Attempts to intimidate witnesses into silence will not be tolerated, Haynes said. We will vigorously prosecute efforts to interfere with witnesses and the judicial process. In

Attorney Audrey Paulda, P-A-U-L-D-A, also prosecuted that case. The trial began Monday with jury selection and opening statements, testimony heard on Tuesday. According to Stewart, while in custody at the Madison County Jail, Foster made several calls to relatives to instruct them to post information on his Facebook page. On April 22nd, Foster's Facebook page included the statement, "If none, N-U-N, of the victims get on the stand, they can't find me guilty." He continued to post related to his upcoming trial, including naming all the witnesses. On May 26, Associate Judge John Hackett issued an order that Foster remove any and all social media messages posted to Facebook referencing the names of anticipated witnesses in his upcoming trial, and was not to post any other messages intended to identify trial witnesses or otherwise discourage trial testimony. Foster then ordered another post naming one of the victims and witnesses. Later, during a June 15th pre-trial hearing, Foster made a motion for discovery, asking the prosecutors for all of their information on the case, which they are required to provide. One of the documents was a report by the victim witness regarding Foster's intimidation of her. The document, including the victim's name and telephone number, was published on his Facebook page on June 16th. In an emergency motion filed by the state attorney's office later that day, Stewart argued that Foster continues to openly flaunt the rules of the court and make efforts to harass and intimidate the witnesses. Associate Judge Neil Schroeder, who is presiding over Foster's other trial, had ordered Foster's Facebook page disabled. The page is still available with the June 16th posting still showing. On Wednesday, prosecutors and Foster, who represented himself, made closing arguments. "This case is not complicated," Stewart said. "A witness should not be afraid to come to court and to testify." Foster argued the state is trying to cause confusion. Foster says his intention was not to harass anybody, that he was not responsible for how others took the postings, and he can't control the action of others. He also noted that he did not call her a snitch, something Stewart had alluded to in his closing arguments. "He loves her," Stewart said in rebuttal of Foster's claim of a continued friendship with the witness. "God bless anybody who doesn't like him." The intent he had was to make her feel harassed, to try to make her feel unsafe, Stewart said. His intent was very clear. The original incident began at 11:20 p.m. September 8th of 21, when Alton police responded to the 700 block of Oakwood Estates in reference to a shooting. A preliminary investigation revealed that three adults were shot and transported to local hospitals. All three were subsequently transported to St. Louis for treatment. Foster was arrested October 4th of 21 by Alton police, assisted by the U.S. Marshal's Office. The triple shooting was investigated by the Alton Police Department Criminal Investigations Division, and the case was presented to the Madison County State Attorney's Office. And once again, this individual has only been charged, remains innocent until found guilty in a court of law. The time is now 27 minutes before the hour. A reminder, you're listening to the reading of the Madison County newspapers on the Mind's Eye Radio Network on this Wednesday, the 19th of August, 2026. If you have questions regarding the content of this reading, call Mind's Eye during business hours at 618-394-6444. 618-394-6444.
64-64. A brief recap of our weather shows tonight's expected low to be 70 degrees. Thursday, tomorrow, the 20th, 83 degrees with a low of 63. A cloudy and humid day with rain and thunderstorms throughout the day. Winds will

0: out of the northeast at 7 miles per hour. Following a low of 63 Thursday night, Friday's high temperature much the same as Thursday, 84 with an overnight low of 64. Humidity will drop and there'll be plenty of sunshine. For your weekend, Saturday and Sunday, the 22nd and 23rd, look for temperature ranges between 85 and 92, overnight lows around 68, no rain, plenty of sunshine, and winds out of the north at 4 miles per hour. Before returning to the news, let's review the obituaries in today's Madison County newspapers. Audrey Bear, AUDREYBEAR, 41 years old, of Jerseyville, passed away August 10th at Bria of Godfrey. Gustav Blumberg, BLUMENBERG, of Rockbridge, 81, passed on Sunday, August 9th. He passed away at the St. Louis University Hospital. Francis Frazier of Carrollton, 87, crossed over on Friday, August 7th, while at home in Carrollton. Stephen Giddings, GIDDINGS, a Wood River resident, was 66, made his final walk on Monday, August 10th. Dennis Luster, LUSTER, of Godfrey, 70, died at 6 a.m. Monday, August 10th, at Alton Memorial Hospital. Margaret Manley, MANLEY, Roxana, was 80 years old, died on Tuesday, August 4th. Robert E. Steinmeier, STEINMEYER, he was known as the Big Bopper, 83, lived in Warden, Illinois, died on Monday afternoon, August 10th, at St. John's in Springfield. Stacy Castillo, CASTILLO, 64 years young, of Brighton, died on Sunday, July 26th, at the Alton Memorial Hospital. Edith Tonsor, TONSOR, her nickname was Edie, passed away on August 8th. She was 88 years old. She lived in Jerseyville. Terry Lathrom, LATHROM, 64, Jerseyville, died on Wednesday, August the 12th. Beverly Baker of Weldon Spring, Missouri, has passed away. She passed away August the 8th. She was 91. Camilla, KIMALA, Bartulis, BARTULIS, of Staunton, 67, died on Wednesday, August 5th, while at home. Robert Eugene Foster of Bunker Hill was 81, died at the Alton Memorial Hospital Thursday, August 6th. And finally, Michael Allen King passed away at the age of 71 after battling multiple sclerosis. He was born on July 21st of 55 in Alton. You're up to date on the most recent obituaries in the Madison County area. Again, if you have questions, call us at Mind's Eye at 618-394-6444. 618-394-6444. And Illinois school funding is being stretched thin, even though our taxes continue to rise. Despite a $350 million increase in base funding for public schools this year, Illinois is falling behind other states in its quest to bring all school districts up to adequate funding levels. That's according to new data from the Illinois State Board of Education, which announced Friday the details of how it will distribute $9.3 billion in evidence-based funding dollars for public schools. For the third consecutive year, the number of districts being funded at or above 90% of their adequacy target will fall, while the overall adequacy gap, the amount of additional money it would take to bring all districts up to full adequacy, will increase. According to new distribution figures, only 292 of the state's 850 elementary, high school, and unit school districts will be funded at 90% or more of their adequacy target in fiscal year 2027, down from a peak of 327 in fiscal year 2024. And the overall adequacy gap this year will total $6.8 billion, up from $4.8 billion 3 years ago. State Superintendent of Education Tony Sanders said that's primarily due to three factors: rising cost, a decline in one source of corporate tax revenue, and an increase in the number of students identified as low income. Those factors aside, however, Sanders insisted the evidence-based funding formula is serving its purpose. Every school district has received more school funding each year since EBF was enacted, he said Friday during a media briefing about the numbers. In other words, EBF is working. It's the outside factors. Sanders said one of the biggest factors affecting school funding is a rapid decline since 2024 in a revenue stream known as corporate and personal property replacement tax, or CPPRT. That's a tax the state began levying in 1979 on certain business entities. It replaced the tax on personal property, such as machinery and equipment, that was phased out under the 1970 Constitution. The revenue is collected by the state but distributed to local units of government, including school districts that used to receive personal property tax revenue. It is used in the EBF formula to calculate how much revenue a district is able to raise on its own, and thus how close it is to meeting its adequacy target. CPPRT revenue spiked between 2022 and 2024 amid the hyperinflation that occurred immediately following the COVID-19 pandemic, which was a boon for school districts that received that money. But it has dropped tremendously since then, resulting in many districts moving further away from their adequacy target. He also cited rising labor costs as another factor affecting schools. That includes increases both in the salaries teachers are paid and the number of teachers employed in Illinois schools. This data demonstrates that in Illinois, we are paying our teachers better, which we need to be doing, he said. The increases in salary costs, though, do push districts away from being adequate. Finally, Sanders said the state started using a new method this year of counting low-income students in each district. That matters under the EBF formula, he said, because students from low-income households typically need more resources and therefore cost more to educate. Sanders said the EBF formula is designed to take into account changing circumstances like rising cost and demographic shifts. As a result, each district's adequacy target is always a moving figure. The net effect of all the changes this year, he said, is that most districts move further down from their adequacy target, as did the state as a whole. According to the data, the total statewide adequacy target this year, the total of all local, state, and federal revenue it would take to adequately fund all schools in Illinois, grew $2.4 billion this year to $31.5 billion. Let me reemphasize, though, that this is how EBF is designed to work, Sanders said. It is unresponsive to changing resources and increasing increasing student needs. Robin Steens, STEANS, Executive Director of Advance Illinois, an education advocacy group that pushed for passage of the EBF formula in 2017, agreed that the formula is working and that schools are still far ahead of where they were before the adoption of EBF. There is still more dollars available, particularly for all districts and for districts that are most in need, she said. And we're closing equity gaps as we go. It's just that we have an artificial bump from CCPRT, and now that artificial bump is going away. But Stacy Davis Gates, president of the Illinois Federation of Teachers and the Chicago Teachers Union, said in a statement that the figures show lawmakers need to put more money into the formula above the minimum $300 million per year called for in the statute. The costs just keep going up. Today's report should serve as a wake-up call, she said. A child entering kindergarten today will graduate from a high school that is still underfunded. Our students are about to report to crumbling buildings without the food, special education support, and transportation that they need to meet the minimum of a functional school day, let alone the quality school day the students deserve. Sanders, however, says he does not intend to ask lawmakers for larger annual increases. The State Board of Education's commitment has always been to request the $300 million that the statute requests, Sanders said. It's really a function of the General Assembly and the governor to determine if there's additional resources that could be put towards public education. We will continue our annual ask of $300 million in tier funding from now on. The other $50 million that's part of the annual increase goes to property tax relief grants. The story provided by Capital News Illinois, it is a nonprofit, nonpartisan news service that distributes state government coverage to hundreds of news outlets statewide. It is funded primarily by the Illinois Press Foundation and the Robert R. McCormick Foundation. At 14 minutes before the hour, an Illinois State Police investigation involving former Bethalto Police Chief Jason Lamb has been sent to the Illinois Attorney General's office for review. On Monday, ISP Trooper Jamie Buford, a public information and public safety officer, said in an email responding to a request for information that the case is currently under review by the Illinois Attorney General's office. Lamb has been on administrative leave since March 4th. Deputy Chief Scott Hale was placed on administrative leave back in March. Mayor Gary Bost, B-O-S-T, confirmed that the two had been placed on leave and that Lamb was the subject of an outside investigation, but he provided no additional information. In May, Buford confirmed an active investigation, but did not provide additional information to protect the integrity of the active investigation. Ryan Duggar, who had been a sergeant with the department, was named the Bethalto Police Chief on May the 11th, taking over Lamb's role. Michael Hogan, a Bethalto native with 22 years of service with the ISP, was named Deputy Chief on June 15th. He took over Hale's role. And a roadwork project that is likely to snarl traffic in Godfrey for up to 10 months started on Monday, August 17th. Subcontractors for the Illinois Department of Transportation have announced that they will close Pierce, P-I-E-R-C-E, Lane from the entrance of the newly improved Cook Street frontage road south to West Delmar as part of a local IDOT road project. The closure began Monday morning. It will last for an extended period and may be accompanied by additional temporary lane closures along portions of West Del Mar near the project area. The Pierce Lane closure is going to be part of the IDOT roundabout project that the state is doing by the United Church of Christ at 1212 West Homer Adams Parkway, according to the village engineer Rich Barron. The part of the road that will be closed is the piece from Cook Street to Del Mar Street. Throughout the project, Pierce Lane traffic will be able to access the Cook Street and Frontage Road as a detour route to West Del Mar. There will be exits and entries at Greenwood Lane. Barron said the work is expected to take up to 10 months, at least that's what he's heard. It just depends on how fast the contractor can get it done, and of course the weather, he said. Godfrey's ESDA Emergency Services Coordinator Chris Sikra said local first responder agencies and mutual aid companies, including fire, police, and EMS, as well as local utility companies, have already been notified of the upcoming temporary closure so they can adjust their response routes accordingly. Residents and motorists should also plan ahead to use alternative routes around the affected area during the temporary shutdown. I will monitor the closure as it happens, see where the traffic patterns have changed, and address it as we feel there is a need, whether that be speeding, an increase in traffic, or any of the above, Barron said. Two men, including an Alton man already on pretrial release in multiple felony cases, were charged with possessing a stolen vehicle after a high-speed chase in Madison County in late July. A 32-year-old Granite City man and a 25-year-old Alton man were each charged August 5th with offenses related to motor vehicles, a Class 2 felony. In addition, the Granite City man was charged with aggravated fleeing or attempting to elude a peace officer, a Class 4 felony. The Alton man, who according to court documents has a history of being involved with stolen motor vehicle offenses, was also on pretrial release in six separate 2023 felony cases. The Metro East Auto Task Force presented the case. According to court documents on July 22nd, the two suspects were allegedly found to be in possession of a stolen 2019 Nissan Sentra with Illinois plates. In addition, the Granite City man fled from an MEA TTF, which is Metro East Auto Theft Task Force agent, reaching speeds exceeding the speed limit by more than 21 miles per hour. Both of those individuals remanded to jail. According to petitions to deny pretrial release filed by the Madison County State Attorney's Office, the incident began when the MEA TTF agent in Missouri observed the Granite City man exit a stolen vehicle in a St. Louis gas station. The suspect re-entered the vehicle on the driver's side. Officers observed him drive into Illinois, and police initiated a traffic stop in the parking lot of the Stop and Go gas station at 3229 West Chain of Rocks Road in Granite City. The Alton man, who had been observed driving the vehicle at one point in Missouri, told the driver to go, go, go when they spotted the police. They led police on a high-speed chase on Illinois 3. Multiple officers were involved and spike strips were unsuccessfully deployed. The vehicle hit a curb on Market Street in Madison and became immobilized. The Alton man then ran from the vehicle. He had been identified by multiple people as being in the car when first observed and also during the pursuit. It was noted the Alton suspect was out on conditional release for 6 separate felony cases, including 4 charges of offenses related to motor vehicles, aggravated fleeing or attempting to elude a police officer, also residential burglary and theft. Petitions to revoke the pretrial release were filed in all 6 cases. Next, during the final minutes of Monday's Committee of the Whole meeting, Alton City Council Alterwoman Rosetta Rosie Brown addressed collective bargaining concerns ahead of a potential Teamster strike in the City of Alton's Department of Public Works. Her chief concern was that Public Works employees are considering a strike while working in an already unstaffed department. "I've got a problem with that because working families that are working as hard as you do shouldn't have to contemplate that," Brown said. "So I don't even know what's going on with what you're doing at this point, and that's my question. Does anybody know?" The corporate counselor, Heidi Eckert, responded by saying council coordinator Beth Baer has already reached out to third-party attorney Corey Franklin and that a response had been provided. However, Eckert and others on the committee could not share any updates on the current status of negotiations. "I'm not certain if there, you know, close to the finish line, far from the finish line," Eckert said in response to questions on Monday. "I can't opine on that," O-P-I-N-E. The exchange follows comments from Teamsters business agent Jay Steinhauer, who told the Alton Telegraph that Public Works employees have been without a contract since May 31st and that strike action is probable in the near future if the city does not provide a more reasonable offer. According to Steinhauer, members approved a strike authorization vote June 5th after negotiation stalled. He said the vote was unanimous. Steinhauer previously said the union agreed to give the city 30 more days after a July 17th meeting, but he had not received any further correspondence as of August 8th. Teamsters Local 525 representatives have also said they plan to issue a final warning through a practice picket line during the Alton City Council meeting on August 26th. Brown also noted during Monday's meeting the work that Public Works employees have done as students return to school. "I thank you, Public Works, for going and getting those crosswalks painted," Brown said. One of the ongoing concerns raised by Teamsters representatives centered on shifts in the city's human resource staffing. The mayor, David Goins, has not submitted an appointee to fill the position previously held by the former Human Resources Director, Sonia Bailey, whose appointment was unanimously rescinded June 10th after less than a month on the job. "Where are we in securing an HR person?" Alderwoman Patricia Patty Ford asked. "Yes, we are in the process of actually putting out applications," Goins said. "Our interim HR consultant has launched that, and that should be forthcoming." The Alton City Council will convene for its next regular meeting on Wednesday at 6:30 p.m. The Teamsters Local 525 representatives currently plan to hold a practice picket line on August 26th during the subsequent Alton City Council meeting, pending progress in the current negotiations. Thank you for joining us for this reading of the Alton Telegraph and Edwardsville Intelligencer on this Wednesday, the 19th of August, 2026. A reminder, if you have questions regarding the content of this reading, please contact Mind's Eye Monday through Friday during normal business hours at 618-394-6444. Again, that new number is 618- 818-394-6444. My name is Rob Johnson. Until we meet again.
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2: Good evening. This evening, expect moderate rain. Tonight, there could be chance of rain with a low near 75. Thursday, expect sunshine with a high near 82. Thursday night, look for clear skies with a low near 70. Friday, expect sunshine with a high near 84. Get your weather every hour right here on Mind's Eye Radio, your virtual news stand.
3: In Belleville and O'Fallon, it's rainy and 78 degrees. In Granite City, it's rainy and 83 degrees.

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3: 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We'll be starting off with Schnucks. 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Again, those prices good through from August 19th through August 25th. All right, now we're going to move on to the Deerberg's ad. Prices for Deerberg's are valid from August 18th through August 24th. Their first page here is there's actually a new Deerberg's grand opening starting August 18th. So by the time you hear this, it should already be open at Market at 370. So the address is 3722 Newtown Boulevard in St. Charles. Brand new Deerberg's there. Main page, 99-cent hot deal, golden plump family pack chicken leg quarters. $3.33 a pound pork tenderloin, and $3 a pound, $3 off per pound on boneless sirloin steaks. And in the hot deal zone, 10 for $10 red, yellow, or orange bell peppers. $1.98 California grown red or grape seedless grapes. $2 for $6 Frito-Lay's Cheetos, Miss Vicky's potato chips or dips. $2 for $6 fresh express salad kits. $10 for $10 avocados, And also you can get a double dozen of rose bouquets for $19.99. 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

0: 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Boulder Heavy Duty 70 Count Coated Paper Plates are $3.39. Bananas are 48 cents a pound. Large avocados are 65 cents each. 6 ounces of raspberries are $2.39. Green grapes are $1.29 per pound. Cucumbers are 85 cents each. 8 ounces of Little Salad Bar spinach is $2.09. Celery is $2.19 each. 3 pounds of yellow onions are $2.65. Little Salad Bar Caesar Salad Kit, 10.5 ounces, is $3.29. Little Salad Bar Asian Chopped Salad Kit, 12 ounces, is $3.65. Cilantro bunches are 99 cents each. 0.5 ounces of thyme is $1.75. 6-inch blooming flowers are $7.99. 4-inch money trees are $9.99. 3-count garlic is $1.89. 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
1: Good evening. This evening, expect moderate rain. Tonight, there could be chance of rain with a low near 75. Thursday, expect sunshine with a high near 82. Thursday night, look for clear skies with a low near 70. Friday, expect sunshine with a high near 84. Get your weather every hour right here on Mind's Eye Radio, your virtual news stand.
2: In Belleville and O'Fallon, it's rainy and 78 degrees. In Granite City, it's rainy and 83 degrees.
3: Hello, Mind's Eye community. The 2026 season of St. Louis Cardinals baseball is underway at Busch Stadium in St. Louis. Mind's Eye will be providing audio description at select games this season, so dig out your Cardinals jersey, grab a friend, and come on down. On Saturday, August 29th, the Pittsburgh Pirates come to town. Game time is at 1:15 p.m. And on Sunday, September 20th, it's our last audio-described game of the season as the Cardinals host the Washington Nationals. Game time is at 1:15 p.m. For the full list of events and links to purchase tickets, visit our calendar at bit.ly/upcoming-ad-events.
4: Picture an arena the size of a handball court. In the middle of it, two robots are racing around, attempting to either push a pendulum or load a scale with hockey pucks. I'm Casey Morabito. Welcome to Voices of Innovation. Every year at MIT, over 100 students are given a semester to build a different robot from the same set of parts. The machines then compete against each other to accomplish a set of tasks, like moving the pendulum or loading the scale. And although they're made from the same components, each robot is unique.
5: I decided pretty early on that I was going to build a deployable wall, so that I'd set it up at a corner of my starting area, push a button, and the wall will shoot out and keep my opponent from getting over to his bin or flipping his pendulum around.
6: Originally, I was going to have something on the pendulum that swung it, and my other machine was going to drive over and push down on the bin. Actually, before that strategy, I was going to go pull up on my opponent's bin, but they said no negative mass would register, so I canned that one.
7: My machine is, it's a very simple machine. It just kind of rolls around on the table, but it's designed so that the front is lighter than the back. And so it's capable of pulling wheelies, and it has a brake plate in the back, so it can pop up and ride around on two wheels and push the pendulum around and push the opponent around.
4: Competition leader Dr. Alex Slocum says that what students inevitably learn is that however creative the idea, it all comes down to using the fundamentals of engineering.
8: The students actually take the time to learn the process, which we didn't invent. It's been going on for many millennia. And to take the time to really learn the fundamentals of how things work. Those students who learn the philosophy behind the physics, their machines dominate.
4: Voices of Innovation is presented by the American Association of Engineering Societies, with additional support provided by NASA.
3: 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Showtime is at 2 p.m. And on Tuesday, March 25th, the St. Louis Blues host the Montreal Canadiens at the Enterprise Center. 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
9: Like the Gulf of Mexico and the Chesapeake Bay, Lake Erie develops a large dead zone every summer, an area where oxygen levels drop to zero and fish suffocate. Now, a three-year study is underway to get a better handle on the dynamics at play. Lake Erie's dead zone, today on Our Ocean World. A dead zone is the result of too many nutrients feeding into a water system. That leads to excessive plant growth. Later, as the plants decay, the process uses up all available oxygen. Stephen Brandt, director of the NOAA Great Lakes Environmental Research Laboratory in Ann Arbor, Michigan, says the size of a dead zone can vary from year to year.
10: In a very wet year, you might have a dead zone that is much larger because there's a lot more runoff, a lot more nutrients get into the system, and you have a larger dead zone.
9: The three-year Lake Erie study involves scientists from 15 universities in four countries, Sweden, Italy, the United States, and Canada. Using data collected on 10 research vessels, they'll try to forecast the size of the dead zone each year, its duration, its causes, and its probable consequences.
10: We'll go back in 2007 again and answer the questions that were raised as part of this year's study.
9: I'm Marilyn Cooley. Our ocean world is made possible by the National Marine Sanctuary Foundation, helping protect our underwater treasures. 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
16: What's in, what's not, what's happening, and who's hot? All the latest celebrity news from the pages of People magazine.
17: Hello, everyone. This is Joanne Seiler coming to you from Mind's Eye with this week's People magazine, the week of August 16th. As you know, I started, well, maybe you're a new listener. Let's put it this way. What I'm doing is taking a state alphabetically every week and doing a little bit of information about them before I go into People magazine. It's in recognition of our United States' 250th birthday. So I hope you're enjoying it. If you are, I hope you continue to. This week's state is Georgia. For the record, Georgia's nickname is the Peach State. The capital is Atlanta. The state marine mammal is the North Atlantic right whale. That's R-I-G-H-T, whale. Never heard that particular reference. A fun fact, Since 1961, it has been against the law to eat fried chicken with a fork in Gainesville, Georgia. Now you've heard everything. Famous residents, Martin Luther King, Juliet Gordon Lowe, Jimmy Carter, and Jackie Robinson. Georgia's the leading producer of chickens in the U.S. and has more forests than any other southern state, covering 24.4 million acres. Plenty of planes. Hartsfield-Jackson Atlanta Airport is the world's busiest. In 2023, its five runways handled an incredible 775,818 takeoffs and landings with 104,653,451 passengers flying into and out of the airport. Another thing that's interesting, fast food. The record for the world's largest drive-in diner goes to the Varsity in Atlanta, Georgia. Founded in 1928, the diner now occupies two city blocks and has seating for 800 hungry customers. One more thing, and this is just silly, but you'll get a kick out of it, maybe. Sheepdog Scoot. Norman, a French sheepdog, stunned onlookers in Marietta, Georgia in 2013 when he pushed himself along on a scooter, covered 98 feet in just 20.77 seconds, earning him the title at fastest dog on a scooter. And on that, we'll leave Georgia and go with People Magazine. This week's cover of People Magazine has a beautiful picture of Audrey Hepburn, a style icon. She made numerous movies. We'll get into all that. Big eyes and very expressive. She wore her hair short. She had brown, like a pixie cut, and looks like her eyes were green. Audrey Hepburn's sons reveal her deepest secrets, heartbreaks, and timeless style. And she was always known for her long, beautiful neck in photos and movies and things. So let's get started with our story about Audrey Hepburn. Inside the real life of the legend, walking away from Hollywood, refusing plastic surgery, surviving heartbreak, and finding true love at 51. Audrey Hepburn was an influencer before the word existed. Her charisma and beauty shone so brightly, she continues to be a tastemaker for the models, actors, and social media stars of today. Still behind the glamour was a real woman, one with a painful past, powerful passions, and a penchant for doing things her own way that defined the rules of Hollywood. Hepburn, who died in 1993, never took herself too seriously, says her son, Sean Hepburn Ferrer, a co-author of the biography Intimate Audrey. I don't think she ever knew that she was that special. She just did the best she could and gave her all. Her children look back on her unique journey and how her legacy resonates. Audrey's early life. It shows Hepburn as a baby in 1929, and in another photo was taken in 1939, so she'd have been 10, had a childhood haunted by World War II. Childhood trauma shaped her. Born near Brussels in 1929, Hepburn was the child of a Dutch baroness and an English businessman. Her world was first shattered when her father left the family when she was six, and then during the Nazi occupation of Holland. She endured starvation and witnessed horrors. The war left me with a deep knowledge of human suffering, which I expect many other young people never know about, she later said. She had a lot of nightmares about war. But she wasn't an angry person, says Luca Dotti, her son with her second husband, Andrea Dotti, citing her experience as a reason for her humanitarian work with UNICEF. She was winging it as a movie star. Trained as a ballerina, Hepburn turned to modeling and acting to make ends meet in London. Then at 22, she did a Hollywood screen test and was cast in 1953's Roman Holiday. I was asked to act when I couldn't act, as she put it, but her gammon charm in the romantic comedy captivated audiences and won her an Oscar. She went on to define mid-century sophistication with films like Sabrina, Funny Face, and Breakfast at Tiffany's, which celebrates its 65th anniversary this year. Ferrer, her son with her first husband, Mel Ferrer, says that Hepburn attributed her success to luck, noting, when it came to acting, it was all learning on the job. She had respect for the craft, but she didn't have technique like many other actors, and therefore she gave something very genuine. There's a photo of her in a little black dress. Well, she was known for the little black dress. Her famous Givenchy look from Breakfast at Tiffany's made LBD's, or little black dress, a closet staple. And then there's a photo of her catching some rays during a 1950 photo shoot. They said bathing beauty. She's got a short jacket on over a two-piece bathing suit and wearing a big sun hat. Her timeless style, less is more. She didn't have a ton of clothing, Keo says. Same thing with Jackie Kennedy. They had no problems with re-wearing clothing. In Audrey's time, clothing was expensive and it was really well made. You hung on to it and you took care of it. Audrey was dazzling in a gown or in a white button-down shirt worn at home and in Breakfast at Tiffany's. A subtle hint to the audience was she picked up that shirt from some guy. For the time, that would have been pretty scandalous. And there's a photo of her posing in that buttoned-up, button-down, as they call it, in 1954, way before Carolyn Bessette Kennedy. And she apparently is posed in a white long-sleeve shirt also. And then there's a photo of her in a gorgeous gown, dressed in a gown by Hubert da Vinci in Sabrina in 1954. She's wearing the white gloves that come up to her elbow. It's a strapless dress. It looks like it's a black and white shot. It's looks like it's white with embroidered flowers. It's strapless, and it has some embroidered flowers on the front and around the back. And then the skirt has varying lengths of the embroidery all the way around on, looks like it's kind of a thin fabric-like tulle. And, of course, she's wearing black shoes. And it has an underlining of black. So I'm pretty sure it's black and white. The white is over the black lining. Then it shows her in a dress from the movie Funny Face. That was 1957's. And it's another strapless, and it looks like, in the photo, this one is bright color. Looks like a red velvet, maybe, strapless, and then she has a chiffon scarf that's really thin, and she's holding it up over her in the background. Over, it isn't touching her shoulders, but it's a backdrop that she's holding onto. And in this photo, her gloves go up over her elbows. And then the little black dress in this next photo. It says Capri's calling. Oh, it's not a dress. Excuse me. I couldn't see it. Again, the short dark hair with bangs. And not everybody can wear those, but it was absolutely, it framed her face so beautifully. Her ballet flats and capris from Sabrina are just as chic today. She's wearing all black, so I thought it was a dress, and it's a two-piece. She must have some kind of a skin-tight top on with long sleeves, and then the capris, and then you see her ballet flats. She had innate fashion sense, but she wasn't fussy. Ever since the world first set eyes on Hepburn in a little black dress, it knew it was, she was what Ferrer calls a symbol of style that still survives. Dottie adds she loved clothes and was very aware that fashion had been a very important part of her fame. It made her confident on stage and off stage. She was, however, practical about fashion. In private, her wardrobe was basically jeans, sneakers, and T-shirts with comfortable sweaters. Pamela Keough, author of Audrey Style, says her timeless choices made her legacy endure. Half a century later, you could almost pick anything out and say, I can wear that right now. And that's rare. She could wear a Givenchy gown, or she could wear black little capri pants and ballet flats and still look fantastic. A photo of her great loves. James Hansen. Hepburn and the British Lord got engaged in 1952, but she called it off the next year, despite having had a custom wedding gown made in Italy. He looks, he has light brown, well, dark brown hair, but it's a black and white photo, and he's an ordinary looking gentleman, and of course she looks fabulous. Another black and white photo. She had a torrid affair with her married Sabrina co-star, William Holden, but didn't see a future with him. He'd had a vasectomy, and she wanted to become a mother. That's a black and white photo. Then Mel Ferrer. She met the actor at a party after the British premiere of Roman Holiday. They co-starred in Ondine on Broadway and were wed from 1954 to 1968. And again, she's wearing her infamous bangs. And it looks like she might have her hair long and up in a bun. And he's wearing a gray suit, a light blue shirt, and a blue striped tie. And then there's Andrea Dottie. She hit it off with the Italian psychiatrist on a cruise with friends in 1968. They got married in 1969 and divorced in 1982. In that photo, she's wearing a, looks like a light pink long sleeve dress with a unusual collar, let's put it, and has ruffled cuffs on the bottom of her long sleeves. And she's wearing a matching silk scarf tied around her head. So it's kind of an odd picture, but anyway. Must have been for her wedding, though. Now, maybe she had to have her head covered for the ceremony. And she's holding a bunch of little group of flowers. Then there's Robert Wolters. She met the Dutch actor in 1980, and their love lasted until her death. They never wed. She'd say, why mess with a good thing? He told People. After marriages, affairs, and betrayals, she discovered exactly what she wanted. I was born with an enormous need for affection and a terrible need to give it, Hepburn said in 1991. Her first engagement to wealthy British aristocrat, James Hansen, excuse me, in 1952 could have led to the title of Lady. But after several wedding dress fittings with her own career beckoning, the 22-year-old chose to break it off. When making Sabrina, she had a big, passionate thing with William Holden, but nobody really knew about it, says Keough. Mal Ferrer was a great husband for her at the beginning. But then Audrey just blew up and became the star, and he became Mr. Audrey Hepburn. Later, she and the Italian psychiatrist Andrea Doherty fell in love quickly and madly. But he was unfaithful. Sean Ferrer says he was sent off to boarding school after Andrea was beaten by masked men during what he claimed was a kidnapping attempt. Hepburn later discovered it was a cover story after the husband of Andrea's mistress had his revenge. Ultimately, at age 51, Hepburn found the love of her life in Dutch actor Robert Walters, her partner until her death, but she chose not to marry him. My mother was very much in love with both her husbands and Robert Walters at the end, says Dottie. I don't know if she was loved back in the same manner. Certainly by Robert she was, notes Keough. Finally, she met someone whose ego wasn't fighting hers. Shows a photo. It says, a devoted mom. A star's joy. In Beverly Hills with her firstborn, Sean Ferrer, in 1961. She taught by example, he says. Little Luca. Hepburn, at home in Switzerland, welcomed her second son, Luca Dottie, in 1970. And then it shows them in 1984. Sean is the tallest one, and he's good head size over her. And Luca, Hepburn, was born in... No, the photo was taken in 1984, and in this photo, he's about the same height. Nice-looking young men. She decided to walk away from Hollywood. After 1967, Hepburn acted only occasionally. She stopped her career at the top of her game to become a full-time mom, says Ferrer, who only realized his mother was a superstar when he was 16 and saw one of her movies. Says Dottie, she said, well, am I going to be present or distant mother? And she chose to be a present mother for my brother and myself. She loved chocolate and pasta. Hepburn was famed for her slim figure, and her deprivations during World War II did affect her metabolism, but she appreciated the pleasures of food. She was a wonderful baker, a very simple cook, but she loved simple things, Ferrer says. She hated to go to those nouveau cuisine restaurants. She'd rather have a plate of spaghetti pomodoro, very simple, with a little basil and Parmesan cheese and a salad, often followed by a square of dark chocolate and a finger of whiskey. There's a photo of her, shows her at the 1992 Academy Awards, and then another photo from 1970. The one from the 92 Academy Awards still has the dark hair, still has the big, gorgeous eyes. She has some wrinkles now. She's wearing some long, beautiful earrings, and the dress is a rose-colored red. It's a deep rose, let's put it that way. It's a one shoulder and comes down in pleats across her chest, and that's all I can see of the dress. But she looks beautiful. She said she believes she earned every line on her face. The picture from 1970, she's wearing a coat, kind of a dark peach or bright peach shirt that's knotted at the waist, and some orange capris deep peach orange, whichever, wearing big, big, dark sunglasses. She's got a white kerchief on her head with it tied in the back, and she's holding a big, long fish. I'm guessing that she caught it. She just said no to plastic surgery. As she aged, she used to say, "I'm too old to be the love interest and too young to be the grandmother." Frere says, still as he writes, she eschewed all thoughts of fad diets. Any suggestion of plastic surgery was anathema to her. Anathema, as she honored the history of every line on her face. In 1992 came a devastating diagnosis, cancer of the appendix. She acknowledged being afraid of the pain, but not being afraid of dying, Walter said in 2017. Says Dottie, "My mother had a full life. She was pretty happy about getting older. Unfortunately, she didn't get that old because she died at 63. She left behind a legacy that has yet to be matched in Hollywood. My mother's life gave courage to other people, says Dottie. She was a real inspiration. Her Hollywood influence endures. There's a photo of Lily Collins from her show Emily in Paris, and she will play Hepburn in an upcoming movie. That should be interesting. She has the dark eyes, the dark eyebrows, the dark hair. She doesn't have the softness in her face in this photo like Audrey Hepburn had. But that, you know, maybe a little weight would make a difference on that. A diamond legacy. Hepburn wore this 128-carat Tiffany yellow diamond in 1961, and it's been loaned to only a select few stars since, including Lady Gaga and Beyonce. It shows Lady Gaga wearing it. Carrie Golightly. Holly in Breakfast at Tiffany's led to Carrie on Sex and the City, the city girl who doesn't have a perfect life, but she still can get the love story, says Luca Dottie. Shows Audrey looking at jewelry in a window in a film, and it shows Carrie from Sex and the City in the same type of pose with a similar hairdo. And then playing dress up, Reese Witherspoon's wearing the long-sleeved white shirt. Shailene Woodley is wearing the little black dress. Zoe Kravitz wearing, she's holding a number 3. This is from a series, Big Little Lies. They dressed up as versions of Audrey Hepburn. She's wearing Zoe Kravitz is wearing a lacy light pink. And then Nicole Kidman's wearing a long black dress. And Laura Dern is wearing a silver high-necked with a bow, long-sleeved with ruffled sleeves. And it looks like a silvery gray. So that completes that article. We're at the halfway point of the hour. If you just tuned in, you're listening to Joanne Seiler. It's coming to you from Mind's Eye with this week's People magazine. I'm beginning the next article. The first one was a long article on Audrey Hepburn, and you might want to go back and listen to that. This next article is Will Forte, My Hollywood Roller Coaster. The SNL alum opens up about the wild ride of his new movie, becoming a girl dad later in life, and reuniting with Tina Fey. In the photo, he's wearing a long sleeve sweater with a high neck, and it's striped, and all different colors of stripes, and he's wearing dark slacks with them. Will Forte is no stranger to waiting for good things to happen. The former Saturday Night Live comedian who has earned gut-busting laughs with his zany bits over a nearly 30-year career found joy as a new dad after turning 50. In 2021, he wed Olivia Moulding, 35, who works in business development and with whom he shares two daughters, Zoe, 5, and Cecilia, 3. And it shows him in a show with Lana Condor and his Wile E. Coyote and Coyote versus Acme. His latest Hollywood project was also worth the wait. It has been an emotional roller coaster, to say the least, says Forte, 56, as he prepares for the August 28th release of Coyote versus Acme, a live-action movie he filmed in 2022 before it was shelved, seemingly for good, by Warner Brothers, reportedly for a tax write-off. Confusion and anger met grief, he adds. We thought they were going to destroy it, that it wouldn't even exist anywhere. Forte's showbiz path was hard won from the start. Raised in the Moraga, California area, he initially followed in his father's footsteps, working as a stock analyst after graduating from college. His mother, Patricia, is a former school teacher. I just wasn't feeling it, he remembers. The turning point, I started writing little sketches just for fun as I was still working at the stock place, and then I just realized I can't do this thing my dad did. It's just not making me happy. Forte soon jumped headfirst into a life on the stage, first with the Los Angeles improv theater group, The Groundlings, before joining SNL at age 32 in 2002. His run on the show as a writer and performer lasted 8 years. Just before he left the series, he turned his MacGruber character into a feature-length movie. In the past 15 years, Forte has stretched his talents playing Bruce Dern's son in the Oscar-nominated drama Nebraska, leading Fox's comedy series The Last Man on Earth, reviving MacGruber as a miniseries for Peacock, and most recently reuniting with his SNL buddy Tina Fey in Netflix, The Four Seasons. Everything she does is so well put together, so incredibly well written, Forte says of Fey. By 2022, his resume had made him a perfect fit to star in Coyote versus Acme, a modern Who Framed Roger Rabbit-style adventure. What Forte could not have known was that the project would become one of Hollywood's most talked-about stories as it lay in purgatory until it found a new distributor last year. I've certainly had the experience where I put out stuff that nobody saw. You can live with that. That was MacGruber, he says with a laugh. Nobody saw it in the theaters, and we were so proud of that movie. Coyote versus Acme director Dave Green says behind the scenes Forte kept the torch burning bright for their film. He calls the actor so thoughtful, patient, and generous, adding he carries with him an innate kindness and warmth. And there's a photo of him on Saturday Night Live, and he was on there from 2002 to 2010.

hope they never see, he quips. So which of his hundreds of SNL sketches would he cue up for his girls first? He thinks back to a 2007 bit in which he and Peyton Manning played basketball coaches, giving inspiring speeches. I feel like they might not get the jokes yet, he says, but to see Dad being a goofball jumping around, that would be a fun place to start. And it shows him with his pretty wife, Olivia, modeling. Photo was taken on May 19th. He says, I always wanted to have kids, and I got to a certain age, and I thought maybe it's not in the cards. And now, he adds, you got your hands full all hours every day, but it's the best. Next up, Ryan Lochte's ex-wife, Kayla, on their ugly divorce. She says, I wish I got out sooner. She's wearing a strapless white top. She has long blonde hair. And it says, after three kids and an eight-year marriage, a former model says drugs, infidelity, and lies drove her away and to a fresh start. Shows a photo of the couple. She's wearing, I guess it's a wedding dress, and she's holding a little baby that's dressed like the groom in a light tan suit. And then it shows him in a photo. He was a swimming star. Painful truth. Only years later did Kayla Ray Reed conclude that ex-husband Ryan Lochte, shows him in 2016, began cheating on her while she was pregnant with their oldest son, Caden. 6 years ago, Kayla Ray Reed sounded excited, if not overwhelmed, at the life she was building with Ryan Lochte. Curled together on the living room couch of their sunlit home in Gainesville, Florida, where the 12-time Olympic medalist was plotting a comeback, the couple had much to look forward to, they told People. Lochte had his drinking under control and was well removed from the international scandal at the 2016 Rio Games that nearly destroyed his swimming career. At home, he was most focused on daddy time with his kids. We went through so many bad things together that it almost kept us closer, Reed said, before gushing about dreams of a forever home for their growing family. But behind closed doors, her heart was heavy. That same year, she'd been filling her journal with worries. Our marriage, she wrote, is a ticking time bomb. At one time, she says, I have freedom and I have a whole beautiful life ahead. That's since the divorce. And it shows her with her three children. Looks like two little girls. The little girl's the oldest and a little boy. And then the little girl. In the wreckage of their romance, Reed, 35, is now ready to talk. I'm thankful that I'm no longer in that place, she says, just days after finalizing her divorce from Lochte, 42, with whom she shares three children. I don't think it was a love anyone deserved. For too long, Reed says, she struggled to understand a litany of bad behavior. Lochte drank too much and abused cocaine and nitrous oxide, excuse me, also known as whippets. According to Reed, he cheated on her repeatedly, even while she was pregnant. And she says he lied so often and with such ease that she felt her own reality warping around the deception, liking it to an alternate universe where she could never be sure of herself. In public, she defended him. What I was living, I thought was good, she says, but there were a lot of things that I didn't know were happening. It's a question that I actually have. What was real and what wasn't? With distance and time since walking away early last year, Reed says she sees more clearly. Do I wish I would have come out sooner? Of course. But then I probably wouldn't have had my third child. So there's still lessons even in a failed love. There is so much power, she says, in speaking your truth. And it shows her pregnant and says from good to bad to worse. And there are two of them together when she was pregnant in 2017. Lochte used to speak glowingly of Reed. I owe everything to her, he said in 2018 after their wedding.

0: And there's a photo from Christmas in 2024. And she's wearing a long cream-colored dress and has that long, beautiful blonde hair. And he's got his arm around her. And one, the boy is the oldest, I guess. And then one little girl and the other one are both wearing matching sweaters. Reed and Lochte welcomed three kids together, Caden, Liv, and Georgia in 2024. A harrowing crash. Their union unraveled as Lochte recovered from a near-fatal car crash in November 2023. And it shows him using a walker, and there's an aide with him with the elastic belt around him at the chest to help keep him up. The decision to leave, with Lochte refusing rehab, shows her in July, says her attorney urged her to get out now. The facade began to crumble after the birth of their third child, daughter Georgia, in June 2023. Until then, things were really good, or so I thought, says Reed. The former Playboy model fell fast for Lochte after he sent her an Instagram message in early 2016. Despite his bad boy image, Reed found him sweet, almost naive, she once told People. Within months, she jetted off to Brazil for the Summer Olympics, where Lochte won a gold medal, his sixth, before disgracing himself over an exaggerated story about being held at gunpoint at a gas station. Amid the controversy, they turned to each other, marrying in 2018, months after the birth of son Caden in June 2017. We went through hell, Lochte said in 2020, and we built a beautiful family from it. But loving Lochte and building a life with him painfully proved to be two different things. From the start, Reed faced a ton of hate messages about his checkered ways, much of which she just ignored, she says. Late in her pregnancy with Caden, Lochte went alone to a friend's wedding, and soon her phone was lighting up with photos of him snuggled up to another woman. When I confronted him about whether he cheated, he said, "Absolutely not. That didn't happen," she recalls. Reed says she believed him. The pattern repeated in 2023 when, while pregnant with Georgia, she discovered a scantily clad selfie on his phone from a woman at Lochte's gym. "I couldn't believe it," Reed says. "Here I was again." But soon her feelings curdled into self-doubt. "I felt immense guilt and shame that I wasn't a good wife. So I sat there and sobbed and apologized." Later that year, Lochte almost died when driving to pick up their kids from school in Gainesville. He smashed into a garbage truck parked in the street, crumpling his vehicle like a tin can and snapping his right femur. His months-long recovery strained their marriage because he was often bedbound, while Reed, a real estate agent and his de facto manager, served as the family's caretaker and provider. What broke them, Reed says, was her learning the extent of his substance abuse in 2024. She claims she found evidence of his doing cocaine in daughter Liv's bedroom and saw him using nitrous oxide in front of one of their girls in their garage. He has admitted his drug use, but adamantly denied using substances around his kids. And despite outpatient rehab and pronouncements otherwise, she says Lochte's drinking never stopped for longer than a few weeks. Finally, by mid-January 2025, Reed, whose own childhood had been shadowed by a relative's substance abuse issues, sat Lochte down with their therapist and gave him an ultimatum: inpatient treatment for 30 days, followed by a marriage boot camp. He screamed, said he wasn't going to rehab. He didn't have a problem, she remembers. "I called the attorney and filed for divorce." It took nearly 18 months of dueling motions and other disputes, Reed says. Lochte tried to push her to sign an NDA and accept a proposed $25,000 in exchange for custody of the kids before they settled. Reed retains primary custody of Caden 9, Liv 5, 7, and Georgia 3, while Lochte is relocated to Missouri to coach college swimming. He's got a new fiance, Molly Gillihan, who used to be a friendly acquaintance of Reed's before Reed discovered their tryst. Desperate piece of S and three hyphens, Reed texted her last year. In response to Reed, Lochte tells People, I've taken responsibility for the mistakes I've made. Looking back, I wasn't ready to be a husband or the man my family deserved at that point in my life. He adds, I'm not going to engage in a back and forth about my divorce or respond to every allegation or characterization. While he previously acknowledged being unfaithful to Reed, Lochte insisted that never, not one time, did Molly and I have any sort of inappropriate relationship while he was married. He says his focus is on being the best father. Although Reed is still struggling with the bills and fallout from the divorce, Lochte pays $1,000 each month. She is truly, madly, deeply single. I get to have a second chance at life and love, she says. Not too long ago, in fact, a girlfriend gifted her a cake to celebrate, inscribed with a simple message, and she lived happily ever after. It shows her with her real estate sign. When she's not selling homes in Florida, Reed is co-hosting a podcast, The Comeback Era, with friend and former Bachelor contestant Carolyn Lunny. How about this one? Travis Barker, The Power of Love is Very Strong. This gentleman, he's a male. He has blue eyes. He has tattoos on his scalp. He has one on his left cheekbone. The rest of his visible body is covered in tattoos, and he's wearing large chain necklaces around his neck. How the Blink 182 rocker found peace by confronting trauma and opening his heart. And he says, we have some touring ahead of us next year. Shows him on May 19th, says what's next for Blink 182. Travis Barker easily could have been consumed by the strife he's faced in life. But the resilient Blink 182 drummer has instead taken in stride challenges that would rock others to their core. I can't even imagine myself without some of the horrific things that happened to me, Barker, 50, says from his Los Angeles music studio. But I grew from everything, and I made the most out of some losses, some devastating things that happened in my life. In his new documentary, Travis Barker, Louder Than Fear, streaming August 13th on Hulu, the pop punk star looks back on the harrowing tragedy he's overcome, most notably the fatal 2008 plane crash he miraculously walked away from, and how he came out the other side to build a happy blended family with wife Courtney Kardashian Barker. Says Barker, I'm a survivor. Filmed over 9 years, the documentary details other hardships Barker has endured, including the loss of his mother, Gloria, when he was a teenager, and his unlikely rise to superstardom. The film also documents Barker's struggles with addiction and his lifelong fear of flying, which was only exacerbated by the plane crash that killed 4 people when the rocker was returning to L.A. from a performance in South Carolina. Barker's heartbreak was compounded when his friend and collaborator, DJ AM, the only other survivor of the accident, died from a drug overdose less than a year later. Barker was left with gnawing survivor's guilt that persisted for years. I was completely crazy and I was traumatized, says Barker, who got clean after the crash and his friend's death. His life changed for the better again in 2021 when he began dating Kardashian 47, who helped him find the courage to finally fly again that same year. "It's not easy," says Barker, who needs to wear noise-canceling headphones on every flight. The pair married in 2022 and, after suffering a pregnancy loss, welcomed their son, Rocky, now two, who joins their other combined six children. Barker shares stepdaughter Atiana, 27, son Landon, 22, and daughter Alabama, 20, with ex Shauna Mokler. Kardashian has sons Mason, 16, and Rain, 11, and daughter Penelope, 14, with ex Scott Disick. "It happened when I was least expecting it. Bam, just get hit with an abundance of love from someone," he says, of his romance with Kardashian, who had been a longtime friend and neighbor. "I think the power of love is very strong and underestimated." And it shows them, said they were being best friends for a long time, and then they fell madly in love. And there's a photo with their son, Rocky. It doesn't show his face, though. And then we have a fam with their seven kids, and kids are all wearing, well, all but the littlest one, are wearing sunglasses. But for the drummer, family time is non-negotiable. "Fortunately, all of our kids get along. Everyone kind of does their own thing. We try to have a lot of normalcy," he says. "It's like different pieces of the family are together at different times. But every Sunday we have family dinner. There's never a Sunday where we don't have family dinner." Beyond the steadiness of his family, Barker has found healing in running, even forming his own community initiative, Run Travis Run, a health and wellness experience. "Some trauma survivors I know, they also like creating their own kind of trauma, like give us big challenges so life doesn't feel so hard when it gets hard," he says. "That's what running is like to me." And it shows him with two of his bandmates, Tom DeLonge and Mark Hoppus, in 2001. They plan to write another album soon. Barker may relish the sense of control that comes with breezing across the finish line at the end of his marathons, but having faced a lifetime of trials, he's learned to find peace in just going with the flow. "It's God's plan. I'm just here, you know," he says. "I wouldn't be where I am today without all those things that happened to me." This is something different. Totally rad renovation. What happens when 90s TV stars take on real-life home design, a nostalgic battle of style? Up first, Joey Lawrence from the show Blossom. Joey 50, who swaps in for Hart in episode 2, enjoys showing off his super detail-oriented skills. Jody Sweetin from Full House. The podcast host, 44, can't wait for viewers to see who we actually are, especially when we're stressed out about painting. And let me see. There's one thing everyone on the set of HGTV's totally 90s house can agree on. The decade looked a whole lot better on television than it does in people's real homes. The era brought us boy bands and girl power, iconic catchphrases, and sitcom stars who basically became family members. But it also gave us sponge-painted walls, oversized, shabby, chic curtains, and enough hunter green covered furniture to fill an entire neighborhood. Looking back, even the homeowners featured on Totally 90s House questioned their former selves with a Steve Urkelism. Did I do that? Hosted by Family Matters star Jaleel White, the home design competition series pairs two teams of former child actors from shows like Full House, The Cosby Show, Boy Meets World, and more to give houses stuck in the past a modern makeover without erasing all the old school charm. It really is like a high school reunion come to life, says White of working with his fellow TV stars. In a cheeky nod to trends of the time, the cast includes Team Mav's Brian Austin Green, Jodie Sweetin, and Beverly Mitchell, who go up against Team Curtains, Melissa Joan Hart, Keisha Knight Pulliam, and Matthew Lawrence, with help from his older brother, Joey Lawrence. Adding another retro plot twist, the groups were allowed to use only analog technology like pagers, answering machines, and car phones to communicate with one another on camera. It was a time capsule, Matthew says, of using a landline phone. Jokes Green, there's actual buttons to push. And it shows a picture of him when he was on Family Matters. A big fan of design, White 49 says he has renovated a couple homes in California. The cast knows viewers will likely tune in expecting a trip down memory lane, but hopes they'll also stick around to see who the familiar faces grew up to be and what creative designs they create together. People know the characters that we played, but people aren't always privy to the human beings that we are behind the scenes, says former Cosby kid Knight Pulliam. On the series, which premieres August 26, the challenges deliver on dramatic transformations with unexpected mishaps and blunders along the way. But the fun happens between demo day and final reveal. Playful trash talk, laughter, and shared stories of life growing up on set. I think there's that unspoken bond that we have that instills respect for each other's opinions and the way we see things, the way we communicate, says Joey. That transition from friends into partners into teammates was seamless. Window valances. The short fabric treatments draped in waves over blinds or curtains, often with ruffles, shine or floral prints, or all of the above. Those were trends in the time warp that I'm telling you now. Sponge paint. To give walls and wood furniture a textured look, DIYers would use a sea sponge to dab, dab, dab paint all over a matching base color. Mauve Madness, the dusty pink-purple shade, made a bold statement through carpets, furniture, and even bathroom tiles. It shows them wanted to add seaside coastal cottage vibes to the monochromatic living room filled with beige wood, bulky cream couches, and matching accessories. So the team got to work to make her dream come true. And then we were really fortunate that we all have very good eyes for color, texture, and composition. Says Green, shows him with Sweetin and Mitchell, making it easier to reimagine the outdated kitchen into a modern Mediterranean-style space to reflect the homeowner's Greek heritage. Says Mitchell, you can see our heart throughout every single piece of this house. That might be something to check into and check it out. It might be a fun show. We have time for a few little short things. Chatter. We drink wine, and then we move on to tequila, and then we laugh all night long. That's Leslie Mann on her girls' nights to People, to the magazine. Let's see. Kylie Kelsey was quoted, he cried at his brother's wedding for many reasons. Think about getting to watch your four daughters be flower girls. She's talking about her husband, Jason, getting emotional at Travis Kelsey and Taylor Swift's wedding on Not Gonna Lie show. And then we have Jeffrey Dean Morgan. It's nice not killing a zombie for a minute on playing an angsty dad on Sterling Point. He was talking to Entertainment Tonight. Kevin Hart, after a viral post, poked fun at Michael B. Jordan's signature pose on Instagram. Hardest thing in the world is finding something to do with your hands on the carpet. Brendan Hunt, on returning to Ted Lasso, he told People, I just put on the sunglasses, fart twice, and I'm ready. And Summer House's Sierra Miller, on her most controversial food opinion at Spindrift's Tea Time, avocado toast pisses me off. Oh, I'm so glad I chose that. Sorry. Inside Tom Holland and Zendaya's secret English countryside wedding celebration. They are such a cute couple. It shows them in Madrid. They chose Beaverbrook Hotel as their venue. Showed them on June 15th. Busy summer schedules haven't stopped Tom Holland, 30, and Zendaya, 29, from making time to celebrate their recent marriage. Amid the smashing success of their back-to-back July releases, The Odyssey and Spider-Man Brand New Day, the co-stars hosted a private party on August 4th at Beaverbrook Hotel, a luxury country house estate in Surrey, England, near Holland's hometown of Kingston-upon-Thames in southwest London, to commemorate their nuptials earlier this year. They've both been so busy, and this was really the perfect little window for them, says a source close to Holland. They wanted to take advantage of having this time together and celebrate with their family and friends. Another insider tells People that Holland's three brothers, twins Sam and Harry, 27, and Patty, 21, were in attendance and stayed in cottages on the estate. There was a very natural theme to the wedding, the second source adds, noting that Holland's brothers wore black tuxedos with wildflowers tucked into the buttons of their jackets. By design, little else is known about the couple's secret celebration. Keeping everything private was incredibly important to them. They're very protective of their personal lives and really wanted to enjoy this without any outside attention. And with that, we're out of time. I hope you've enjoyed this week's People magazine and our little bit on Georgia. I also hope you'll join me again next week. You've been listening to Joanne Seiler coming to you from Mind's Eye. Thank you so much for listening.
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2: Good evening. This evening, expect moderate rain. Tonight, there could be chance of rain with a low near 75. Thursday, expect sunshine with a high near 82. Thursday night, look for clear skies with a low near 70. Friday, expect sunshine with a high near 84. Get your weather every hour right here on Mind's Eye Radio, your virtual news stand.
3: In Belleville and O'Fallon, it's rainy and 78 degrees. In Granite City, it's rainy and 83 degrees.

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4: Good morning. This is Tom. It's Wednesday, August 19th, and we'll be covering USA Today. We're starting with a story of mega dissidents plot next move after splitting from Trump on Iran. President Donald Trump led an insurgent takeover of the Republican Party. Now, one prominent MAGA dissident believes the same playbook could be used by conservative critics of the Iran war. After resigning from the Trump administration over his opposition to the conflict, Joe Kent has been exploring how to channel anti-war sentiment into political action. Trump led the MAGA movement astray with the war, he said. War critics could take a lesson from the president and hijack the GOP, he told USA Today in an interview. We know that we have something here in terms of political energy, Kent said. We know that people are frustrated. Kent is at the center of a growing MAGA backlash to the war, which has sparked outrage among some on the right who believe the conflict clashes with Trump's campaign pledges to avoid foreign military entanglements. He met with other prominent MAGA war dissenters last month to plot their next steps. It's unclear how deep the appetite is for a GOP reckoning on Iran. A recent AP NORC survey found most Republicans still back Trump on the conflict, but that support has slipped. Kemp said the war could have lasting political repercussions. A gathering he attended at the Marine home of conservative Marine personality Tucker Carlson fueled speculation about a new political movement centered around conservative criticism of the war. The meeting included Representative Thomas Massey, a Republican from Kentucky, and former Republican Majority Marjorie Taylor Greene, who resigned from her position earlier this year and said she no longer supports the Republican Party. Massey, Greene, and Carlson have all clashed with Trump on Iran. Greene posted a photo on social media afterwards with the caption, "The movement has begun." Kent shared details of the confab, saying an anti-war political coalition could be for force in the future elections and offering different scenarios for the shape it might take, while noting it's still in the early stages. We still have to flesh out what this coalition is all about, he said. Kent joined the Trump administration last year as the director of the U.S. National Counterterrorism Center. An Army veteran, close ally of former Director of National Intelligence Tulsi Gabbard, another military veteran who has embraced MAGA non-interventionism, Kent said he was drawn to the president by his foreign policy platform. He resigned from the administration on March 17th, less than 3 weeks into the war. In his resignation letter, Kent wrote about his 11 combat deployments and losing his wife, who was killed by a suicide bomber while serving with the Navy in Syria. He told Trump he opposed sending the next generation off to fight and die in a war that serves no benefit to the American people nor justifies the cost of American lives. There have been 18 U.S. service members killed in the war, and concerns about troop morale amid complaints about living conditions on the USS Abraham Lincoln. 5 months after resigning, Kent is continuing to press his case publicly while taking alternative steps to organize politically. He told USA Today that the president is too focused on a formal peace deal and should walk away. There is no military solution, Kent said. If there was one, that he would simply execute it. The White House responded by calling Kent a quitter. President Trump has destroyed nearly all of Iran's military capabilities and is crushing what's left of the abysmal economy with the most powerful naval blockade in world history, White House spokesman David Ingalls said in a statement. In Quitter Joe Ken's twisted mind, that somehow means Iran is winning. Trump told a reporter after Kent's resignation that, "I always thought he was a nice guy, but I also always thought he was also weak on security. Very, very weak." Trump has struggled to end the war. He announced a peace deal in June, but it quickly fell apart amid jockeying over the Strait of Hormuz, a vital waterway for oil shipments. Iran has continued to threaten shipping in the strait. Trump said August 18th that the U.S. is not engaged in talks with Iran amid an ongoing naval blockade, suggesting a stalemate. The unpopular war is shadowing the 2026 midterm elections, hurting Trump's approval rating and threatening to drag down his party as it seeks to maintain control of Congress. Just 39% of voters approve of Trump's job performance in the Real Clear Politics average of recent polls. But Kent said the political fallout would further expand, with war continuing to be a potent issue in the 2028 presidential contest. Kent and other mega war critics are looking ahead and plotting how to influence future elections. Massey, Green, and Carlson were also among the first wave of prominent MAGA figures opposing the war, a group that has been growing as the conflict nears the six-month mark. Kent said the four have been in regular contact through phone calls and text messages. Carlson eventually suggested the in-person meeting at his house. "The main gathering was just kind of putting our heads together, like, what do we think the future is?" Kent said. The MAGA rebels agree that the GOP establishment has failed. Where they go next needs to be seen. Carlson and Green have talked about backing a new political party amid their criticism of Trump. Yet while everyone gathered around Carlson's wooden table liked the idea of a third party, Kent said he noted there are significant hurdles to getting a new party on the ballot. He spoke with individuals involved in Robert F. Kennedy Jr.'s 2024 independent presidential bid, who talked about the challenges and expense of getting ballot access in all 50 states. "I don't know how viable the third party independent lane actually is," Kent said. Instead, Kent pointed to the Trump model in floating the idea of trying to hijack the Republican Party. He also just suggested that an existing third party, such as the Libertarian Party, could serve as a vehicle to channel a coalition of voters who oppose foreign conflicts and want to focus on domestic needs. Those scenarios would require unifying beyond an anti-war candidate, but nobody at Carlson's house was eager to be that person, Kent said. "We all kind of did the one, two, three, not it," he said. Carlson was a hard no, Kent said, while Green ruled out running in an interview this month with Politico. After twice losing races for Congress in Washington State against Democrat Marie Glizenkamp Perez, Kent said, "I've got that out of my system and won't be a candidate again." Kent's campaign generated controversy. The Associated Press reported in 2022 on his ties to right-wing extremists, which Democrats pointed to in opposing his nomination to lead the National Counterterrorism Center. "Whoever runs," Kent suggested, "there could be an effort to reset the Republican Party on foreign policy in the 2028 presidential primary. Vice President J.D. Vance is a likely contender for the party's nomination, but Kent said he could face a credibility problem after serving in an administration that launched a new war despite Trump campaigning against foreign entanglements. It's going to be hard to go to 77 million voters who voted for Trump, who are probably going to be mad and feel a certain degree of betrayal, and say, yeah, I was part of that, but trust me, it's going to be different this time," Kent said. "I just think that's going to be really, really hard." Vance has been a skeptic of American military intervention abroad, and Trump said his vice president was less enthusiastic about launching the Iran war. He has since defended the conflict, though, while working to negotiate its end. He led negotiations on a peace deal that eventually collapsed. MAGA war critics have faced their own backlash, with Trump targeting many of them. Kent has also been criticized for his rhetoric on Israel. In his resignation letter, Kent wrote that we started this war due to pressure from Israel and its powerful lobby, and went on to say that Israeli officials and members of the media deployed a misinformation campaign that wholly undermined your American First platform and sowed pro-war sentiments. Senator Mitch McConnell, Republican Kentucky, said the letter displayed virulent anti-Semitism. Kent said he's focused on the Israeli government and could care less what the religion is. I don't care if they all go to the same church as me. If they're from a foreign country, I don't want them dictating our foreign policy, he said. And the next article is on the Dem socialist mixed results in Florida primaries. There are five takeaways. A progressive state legislator beat a better-funded rival in a Senate primary, but two other Democratic socialists lost to incumbent reps Moskowitz and Wasserman Schultz. Democrats continue to trade blows in their factional war on August 18th with a progressive firebrand prevailing in the Florida Senate primary, while two centrist House incumbents fended off more left-leaning challengers. The primary contest stretched across the continent on Tuesday, with most of the action taking place in the Sunshine State, where State Representative Angie Dixon, an outspoken Democratic Socialist of America member, defeated Alex Vindman, a retired Army Lieutenant Colonel, in a stunning upset. We showed the world what organized people can accomplish, Nixon said during her victory speech. At the same time, Representatives Jared Moskowitz and Debbie Wasserman Schultz, two well-known Florida Democrats solidly in the establishment camp, won their respective right fights to remain on Capitol Hill against progressive opponents. Both were thrust into freshly gerrymandered districts created by the state legislator at President Donald Trump's behest to give Republicans an advantage in the midterms this fall. In both races, the two incumbents faced insurgents who ran under the Democratic Socialist banner with campaigns that emphasized universal health care, cost of living concerns, and opposition to Israel. Florida voters also were charged with selecting contenders to succeed Republican Governor Ron DeSantis, a former presidential candidate who is term limited. Here are likely key takeaways from Tuesday elections. Everything was stacked against the 32-year-old state legislator and race establishment Democrats hoped to make somewhat competitive this fall. There was little polling in the race, but many had expected a win by Vindman, a former national security official who testified against Trump during his first impeachment trial. He outpaced Nixon in fundraising by a wide margin. But with about 95% of precincts reported, Nixon won the primary by about 11 percentage points, and arguably the most surprising win for a DSA candidate this year. We did it, y'all. The fight has just begun, Nixon said in an August 18th post on X. Nixon ran on a platform that called for universal health care and a $25 an hour minimum wage. She gained a bit of notoriety after staging a sit-in at Governor Ron DeSantis' office earlier this year in protest against Florida's redrawn congressional map. That incident is set for trial in September, where she is charged with trespassing and resisting an officer without violence. Nixon is the first black woman to win a majority party nomination for Senate in Florida and will now face Republican Senator Ashley Moody in a race forecasters rate as solidly in the GOP column. But progressives and DSA activists are likely to spotlight this win as another example of their grassroots strength. Centrists looking to keep Democratic Socialists at bay scored a high-profile win in Florida's 23rd Congressional District, a newly drawn area that forecasters rate as the only toss-up House in the state. Moskowitz, a fierce defender of Israel, coasted to victory over Oliver Larkin, who went viral for many of his confrontations with conservative commentators over his views on cable TV leading up to the election. Initial results showed the two-term incumbent winning by almost 30 percentage points in a district that is 25% Jewish with a high percentage of Holocaust survivors. Most of the race centered on the U.S. relationship with Israel, which has defined several Democratic primaries this year. Larkin ran as a sharp critic of the foreign ally, calling its war in Gaza a genocide and casting himself as the anti-Zionist option in the race. Moskowitz, who is Jewish, declined to debate his opponent, accusing him of running against me solely on my religion, which Larkin denied. Wasserman Schultz, a former Democratic National Committee chair, raised eyebrows when she jumped in the race for Florida's 20th congressional district, which was another newly created seat. That's because the district is made up of a plurality black area at this time, when black Democrats are concerned about eroding diversity initiative and representation on Capitol Hill. Earlier this year, the Supreme Court limited parts of the 1965 Voting Act in a rule cheered by conservatives as a symbol of colorblind society. But that civil rights leaders and other liberal critics say could ultimately reduce the number of black and Hispanic members of Congress. Wasserman Schultz, who is white, argued her years of experience would benefit South Florida constituents, but she was sharply criticized by fellow Democrats for entering the race against four black candidates. Dill V.C. Holness, a former Broward County mayor, Elijah Manley, a teacher and Democratic socialist, former Representative Sheila Chilifuster McCormick, who resigned amid a fraud scandal, and Luther Campbell, founder of his hip-hop group, Two Live Crew. Wasserman Schultz received a plurality of votes, defeating Holness, her closest rival, by about 25 percentage points. Representative Byron Donalds joined the growing ranks of black candidates running for governor after winning Florida Republicans' gubernatorial nomination. Donalds, 47, received the key Trump endorsement and raised more than $100 million for his campaign in a campaign that featured incendiary attacks by GOP primary rival James Fishback, a conservative activist who lobbied anti-black remarks against the congressman through the election. Donalds, a rising GOP star in the House, now faces former Representative David Jolly, a Republican-turned-Democrat and noted Trump critic who glided through his nomination by a 55-point margin. He is hoping to stitch together a coalition of Democrats, independents, and disaffected Republicans in a contest that will favor GOP in a state Trump carried by 13 percentage points in 2024. Donalds is just the second black candidate nominated for Florida governor, following former Tallahassee Mayor Andrew Gillum, a Democrat made history as the first black mayor party nominee in 2018. The president's touch wasn't enough to get Representative Corey Mills over the hump after troubling misconduct allegations saw many fellow Republicans turn against him before the August 18 primary. Mills was the subject of a House ethics investigation over alleged sexual misconduct and or dating violence stemming from a Washington, D.C. Metropolitan Police response to a report that he had assaulted a woman with whom he was in a relationship. The congressman has faced calls from within his own party to resign over the allegations, which he vehemently denied and that Trump overlooked when supporting him for re-election. By a decisive 13-point margin, however, Republican voters chose Ryan Elijah, a former Orlando-based news anchor who was backed by Representatives Mike Herod-Poles and Anna Paulina Luna. The outcome marks another rare loss for Trump in terms of picking winners in GOP primaries this year. Elijah beat out Mills along with three other Republicans to face Democrat Bale Dalton, a former Navy captain and Nassau chief of staff in the fall. And now a story on airport lounges. Despite long lines and packed seating, travelers keep flocking to airport lounges for one key perk. Airport lounges have made headlines in recent years for long lines and crowded seating, but at least one perk keeps flyers coming back: free food. The 2026 J.D. Powers U.S. Airport Lounge Satisfaction Study found that the high cost of food and drinks elsewhere in the airport drove 39% of travelers to lounges. The study's results were based on responses from nearly 3,000 people gathered between April and June who have been to a U.S. airport lounge within the prior year. The airport lounge has become an oasis for travelers, but that oasis can sometimes become a mirage when loungers are overcrowded and people need to wait in line to gain access. Andrea Stokes, hospitality practice lead at J.D. Power, said in an August 19th news release. With air travel demand as high as ever, the airport lounge customer experience is being challenged by crowded facilities and food and beverage offerings that do not always live up to expectations. Some lounges ranked higher than others. Here's how they stacked. The study evaluated customer satisfaction with various airport lounges across eight categories, including the value of the experience, the staff, the lounge's food, and drinks and their cleanliness and upkeep. The top five were, number one, American Express Centurion Lounge and Capital One Lounge tied for first place. Number two, Chase Sapphire Lounge by the Club. Three, Delta Sky Club, including Delta One Lounges. Four, British Airways. And five, American Airlines Admirals Club, including American Airlines Flagship Lounge. The study found that 52% of respondents felt lounges' food and beverage offerings were better than expected, while 44% they were in line with what they expected, according to the release. When it came to staffing, 77% said they experienced welcoming employees. However, only about half saw the staff as happy or knowledgeable. There was other room for improvement, too. While 45% used lounges to get away from crowds in airport terminals, 46% the lounges they use most often is usually moderately or severely crowded. And now more on the elections. Early 2028 poll shows clear Democratic GOP leaders. No one is officially running for president in 2028 yet, but familiar names are already emerging as early favorites to lead their parties into the next White House race. A new poll suggests Democratic voters are rallying behind former Vice President Kamala Harris, while Republicans overwhelmingly favor Vice President J.D. Vance as a potential successor to President Donald Trump. The Focal Data Financial Times poll, released August 16, offers one of the earliest snapshots of the 2028 presidential race. While no major candidate has formally launched a 2028 campaign, several high-profile politicians are beginning to signal whether a White House run is in their future. Among Democrats, Harris leads with 30% support, followed by Pete Buttigieg with 10%, California Gavin Newsom at 14%, and Representative Alexandria Ocasio-Cortez at 8%. Among Republicans, Vance leads with 42% support, ahead of Secretary of State Marco Rubio at 18%. Donald Trump Jr. and Florida Governor Ron DeSantis trail further back at 10% and 8%, respectively. The poll surveyed 2,152 U.S. adults from August 7th through the 11th, according to Focal Data. Is anyone actually running yet? Not officially, but some of the politicians topping early 2028 polls have begun hinting at their plans. On Stephen Bartlett's The Diary of a CEO podcast earlier this month, Buttigieg said he is more inclined than not to make another White House bid. He emphasized that his decision will depend on factors that won't become clear for some time. Others have been more definitive. Georgia Senator John Ossoff has repeatedly said he will not run for president in 2028, despite occasional speculation about his political future. Trump has so far declined to endorse a specific successor for 2028. Still, the president has praised both Vance and Rubio, calling the pair a potential perfect ticket during a May White House event. I do believe that's a dream team, but these are minor details. That does not mean you have my endorsement under any circumstances, Trump said. I think it sounds like a presidential candidate and vice presidential candidate. Fernando Cervantes Jr. is a trending news reporter for USA Today, and you can reach him at fernando.cervantes@usatoday.com and follow him at @fern_crv_. New information revealed following Hayden Panettiere's death. More details continue to emerge following the death of actress Hayden Panettiere. The former child star, who died August 16th at age 36, was found unresponsive at Judson Mill Lofts, an apartment complex in Greenville, South Carolina, local police told USA Today. A 911 call obtained by Reuters, TMZ, and other outlets revealed the Scream franchise actress was in cardiac arrest after a possible overdose. The Greenville Police Department and the Greenville County Coroner's Office continue to investigate the Nashville actress's star death as more tributes to the young star pour in. Here's what we know as the investigation is ongoing. Panettiere's estranged mother, Leslie Vogel, indicated to NBC News over the phone on August 18th that the actress's family did not approve of her rekindled relationship with Brian Hickerson. This person in her life that we've been trying to get rid of for quite some time was with her at her death, and that was Brian Hickerson, Vogel told the outlet. She added, I think Hayden was an amazingly talented person in so many departments, and I think young people who grow up in the entertainment industry, it is a struggle, and it's a very challenging industry, and it's not unusual for them to sadly find the wrong path. Vogel was her daughter's manager from when she was a baby until Panettiere ended their working relationship at 19, a decision that led to their strained relationship. The actress shared in her 2026 memoir, This Is Me, A Reckoning. The only reason why she would reach out was when something was needed. I wasn't just to say hi or how are you, she said on Jay Shetty's On Purpose podcast in May. It's been a really tough road, and no matter how many times that door has been slammed in my face, I've desperately sought her approval for my entire life. According to a police report obtained by the Greenville News, part of the USA Today network, Panettiere's on-and-off boyfriend Brian Hickerson and his brother Zach Hickerson called 911. They were with her on the scene as emergency medical personnel attempted to perform life-saving methods for an extended amount of time. The officer reported first speaking with Zach Hickerson, who told the police officer that Panettiere was his brother's girlfriend. He was very emotional as emergency medical personnel attempted to save Panettiere. While Brian did not become emotional until medics declared the actress dead, according to the officer's report. Brian Hickerson also showed police a bag of medication the actress was allegedly taking at the time. Other details in the report were redacted. Panettiere and Hickerson had dated on and off since 2018 in a tumultuous relationship marked by years of alleged physical abuse and multiple arrests for domestic violence. Hickerson pleaded no contest to two felony counts of injuring a spouse or girlfriend and was sentenced to 45 days in jail, 4 years of probation, and 52 domestic violence classes in 2021. In recent months, the pair fueled speculation that they had reconciled after being photographed together. And according to E! News, Panettiere and Hickerson reportedly traveled from Los Angeles to South Carolina together the day before Panettiere died. Panettiere's ex-fiance, Ukrainian boxer Vladimir Klitschko, has spoken out on her death, saying the actress left this world far too soon. "Our family is going through a time of profound shock and grief," Klitschko wrote in an Instagram post on August 18th, alongside a throwback photo of the three of them together smiling at the beach. The pair were on and off for a decade and got engaged in 2013. Panettiere gave birth to their daughter Kaya in 2014, but gave up custody to Klitschko in 2018, following her battle with postpartum depression and addiction. The 11-year-old now lives in Ukraine with Klitschko. "Hayden was, although no longer my partner, an important part of my life and the mother of my daughter," he added. "To our daughter Kaya, I will always speak of her mother with respect and make sure she remembers the person she was." 2 weeks before her death, Panettiere confined herself to a bathtub for her campaign, protesting marine parks like SeaWorld, and PETA shared the video on August 18th. "Imagine spending your entire life in a bathtub. That's what it's like for dolphins and whales in tiny tanks at a marine amusement parks," Panettiere said while wearing a PETA Twitch shirt. "We can end this, you and me," she added. "Can you imagine their frustration, their trauma, their depression? All that's important and crucial for their well-being is ripped away." Today, in tribute to

four-year-olds, Yoki is also a caregiver. Her roommate, 83-year-old Valerie Yoki, is her grandmother. Vava, as Yoki calls her, has dementia, and her family decided nearly a year ago that she couldn't live alone any longer in her Seattle condo. Yoki, who was just getting used to post-grad life, said moving in with her grandmother was the obvious solution. I was living in an apartment like 10 blocks from her, and I was just like, why don't I move in with Grandma? Yoki said, adding that Vava had an extra bedroom. I was like, I really don't know what I'm doing in my early 20s. I'll give it a shot. Well, 6 months into the move in with Grandma, see what happens. That was October of 2025, and Yoki doesn't regret it one bit. The stars just aligned for me to be here, and I think that's so beautiful, and I'm really happy, she said. I mean, we're carbon copies of each other, so we get along really well. Of the 63 million caregivers in the U.S. states, nearly one in five are between the ages of 18 and 34, according to the Caregiving in the U.S. 2025 report from AARP and the National Alliance for Caregiving. As the senior population continues to grow, the share of American ages 65 and older rose from 12.4% in 2004 to 18% in 2024. That's according to the U.S. Census Bureau. There is increased concern among family caregivers and healthcare professionals alike as to who will care for this aging group. At the same time, Gen Z's growing financial anxiety has led more young adults to live at home. Some families, like Yoki's, have found that intergenerational living can be the answer. And for Yoki and Vava, it's the most fun solution too. I feel like it's added so much to my life, Yoki said. Yoki posts videos of her adventures with Vava on Instagram, from their coffee shop walks to home piano concerts to cuddles with Yoki's cat, Tito. The videos have drawn more than 20,000 followers and created a space for other young caregivers to connect. This is truly beautiful. I live with my grandma currently, and I can say it's helped beyond my words, one user wrote on a post in December. My grandmother with dementia just passed, and seeing this makes my heart happy, knowing there are others out there making life the quirky life I did, another user comment. A typical day with Grace and Vava. Vava was diagnosed with dementia in 2018, Yoki said. Her symptoms were minor at first, but during the pandemic, her family noticed larger declines. They took her car away and limited her access to her credit cards. Yoki kept in touch with her grandma when she went off to college a little over an hour away. When she graduated in 2023 and moved back to Seattle, she met her grandmother for coffee a few times a week, and they spent long lunches and evenings together. But then Yoki noticed her grandmother started to forget certain things, like where the coffee shop was. Other members of her extended family noticed concerning changes in Vava's behavior, too. And Yoki said they reached a point where Vava either had to go to an assisted living facility or live with someone full-time. That's when Yoki got the idea to move in. It was difficult at first, she said, but after about 6 months, her family ironed out a system that worked for Yoki so she wouldn't get too overwhelmed with providing constant care. She said her whole family has embraced the situation and that it has brought us really close together. Early morning after Yoki helps Vava shower and dress, Yoki's uncle comes by with groceries and to visit with Vava. Other family members call in the afternoon when Yoki is on work calls. Her remote co-workers enjoy Vava's cameos during work meetings, Yoki said, and understand when Yoki needs to jump offline to help her grandmother. And of course, Yoki and Vava have continued the daily coffee routine. A schedule is so important for dementia, Yoki says. It works great that I can get work done and hang out with her. Yoki's younger sisters come to the condo every evening to relieve Yoki of her caregiving duties. Yoki typically heads for the gym right after work. Bedtime is difficult with Vava, as is common with dementia patients.
Yoki said, and sometimes they don't get to bed until 2 a.m. Yoki's mom is a nurse and handles everything.

0: everything medical. The family coordinates everything through a VAVA task force group chat, Yaka said, and she's been able to get away for weekend trips and regular meetups with friends. I feel like I've been able to maintain a social life, she said, and I'm really proud of myself for advocating for that because that's really important while caring for someone else. It's like you have to take care of yourself. Besides wanting to help out and take advantage of free rent, the cost of living is so high, Yoki said. Another reason Yoki wanted to move in with her grandmother was to address her anticipatory grief. She knows she won't be able to get back this time. I mean, it's a hard diagnosis to receive just because grief does honestly begin upon a diagnosis, Yoki said. You realize how much is lost and things are changing. These days, living with and caring for her grandmother are precious, Yoki said. Even when things are hard, she knows she's in the right place. I'm just here to give my grandma a great life, she said. Let's give her the life of living with a 20-year-old. Like we say in our house, we're just girls, because we are. We're just living, and it's really fun. And now an article, if you happen to be traveling to Europe. Many Americans are confused about Europe's new entry rules. Americans traveling to Europe may not be aware of the latest entry requirements needed to begin their vacation. The European Union previously announced the launch of two new border management initiatives that apply to non-EU nationals, the European Travel Information and Authorization System, ETIAS, and Entry-Exit Digital Border Management System, EES. The ETIAS and EES are two separate programs, but both are meant to strengthen European security and the security of those who travel, according to the official EU website. Some travelers may still be confused over what's necessary for their trips, especially given the EES is in effect, while the ETIAS has been continually delayed until 2022 to avoid any hiccups at border control. Here's what we know about going to Europe in 2026. EES is a digital system that replaces the manual passport stamps for non-EU nationals visited at Schengen Area County for a short stay. Upon arrival, travelers register by having their face and fingerprints scanned in order to have their entry and exit data stored. The goal is to speed up border checks and improve internal security, according to the EU website. The EES began with a gradual rollout back in October, and since then there have been nearly 90 million entries and exits, plus 1,000 people identified as a security threat, a European Commission spokesman told USA Today in a June email. Do I need to do the EES? Yes. As of April 10th, the EES has been fully operational at all borders crossing in the Schengen area. According to some reports, travelers have faced long lines and even missed connecting flights as airports deal with growing pains during the transition to biometric kiosk. To potentially speed up the process, travelers to Sweden and Portugal can download the Travel to Europe mobile app and pre-register their passport data and facial image within 72 hours of entering or exiting a European nation. More nations may be added to the app later, but features may vary. What is the European Travel Information and Authorization System, ETIAS? ETIAS is an entry requirement that pre-screens visa-exempt nationals, including Americans, traveling to 30 European countries. It allows travelers to enter any of those countries as often as they want for up to 90 days in any 180-day period. However, it does not guarantee an automatic right to entry, and border guards still need to verify your identity. ETIAS is not a visa and does not reintroduce visa-like obligations, European Commission of Spokesperson Anita Hiver previously told USA Today. There will be no need to go to a consulate to make an application, no biometric data will be collected, and no additional documentation will be required beyond a valid travel document. The ETIAS will set up to cost 20 euros, or about $23, and be tied to your passport. It's valid for up to 3 years, unless your passport expires before that. In that case, you need to apply for a new ETIAS. Do I need to do the ETIAS? Not yet. As of August 17, 2026, ETIAS is still not in operation, so travelers don't need to apply for one. It was first proposed in 2016 and has continually been postponed. The last announced launch date was late 2026. And now SpaceX recovers Starship spacecraft Elon Musk once feared lost to sea. SpaceX and Elon Musk had feared the upper stage of its Starship rocket would be lost in the Indian Ocean after Flight 13. But after 24 days, teams successfully recovered it. The recovery mission was initially thought to be failing due to rough seas, according to CEO Elon Musk. After 24 days at sea, the rocket section was towed to shore near Australia's Christmas Island. The recovered vehicle will be returned to Texas for analysis to improve future Starship designs. The battle to save a section of SpaceX's giant Starship rocket from the clutches of the Indian Ocean appeared to have been lost. For days, teams on boats on the other side of the world had tracked down and grabbed the 171-foot-tall section of the rocket that flies in space, known as the upper stage, following a July 24 flight test. But hope of recovering the spacecraft had dwindled so much that even Elon Musk, the tech mogul who founded SpaceX in 2002, took to social media to declare that the odds of success were not looking good. Silence followed for more than 10 days after the discouraging August 7th update. Then on Tuesday, August 18th, SpaceX revealed that it had accomplished what it thought rough seas had made impossible. The Starship upper stage had been towed to shore near Australia. The feat is the latest victory to come of the 407-feet-tall Starship's most recent flight test, which saw the world's largest rocket launch from South Texas and fly halfway around the world before the upper section landed intact in the ocean. Never before had an upper stage survived a flight test, and now SpaceX has nabbed one and that it can return to its Texas headquarters to analyze further. Here's everything to know about SpaceX's saga to recover the upper stage of its Starship rocket following a mission it refers to as Flight 13. The section of the Starship rocket that SpaceX recovered was used in a launch that got off the ground July 24th from the company's Starbase headquarters in South Texas near the U.S.-Mexico border. The mission was the 13th flight test of the Starship since 2023. While the 236-foot first stage booster, known as Super Heavy, made a water landing off the Gulf Coast of Texas after providing the initial burst of thrust at liftoff, the upper stage continued on into suborbital space. Along the way, the vehicle hit a number of SpaceX's objectives for it, including the short-lived deployment of operational Starlink satellites that demised as intended in Earth's atmosphere. 1 hour after launch, the upper stage designated Ship 40 then made a controlled landing following a dangerous reentry into Earth's atmosphere and landed upright in the Indian Ocean. Because the landing was so gentle, Ship 40 was able to slowly tip over and float in the ocean without exploding or sinking, as prior prototypes have done. SpaceX soon dispatched teams on an ambitious mission to locate and haul Ship 40 to shore. While boats attached a line to Ship 40 and began towing it through the sea, SpaceX said in an August 7 post on social media site that X teams face challenging conditions and increasingly rough seas. The dire situation prompted Musk, the chief executive of SpaceX, to admit in a comment that recovering is not looking good right now. teams, though, apparently did not give up because SpaceX shared in a post-18 auth that the mission ended in success. Following what SpaceX said was 24 days at sea, the upper stage was hauled off the coast of Christmas Island and Australian territory in the Indian Ocean, about 840 nautical miles northwest. Starship Flight 13 is being recovered from sea, Musk said in a post sharing SpaceX's update. Up next, SpaceX's plans return ship ported to the Starbase in Texas, while prolonged exposure to salt water has likely rendered the vehicle unusable on another flight. SpaceX has expressed interest in studying it to make improvements to future iterations. And now some Halloween news. Target's new Halloween drop starts at $5 and is already selling out. From exclusive K-pop demon hunters, costumes to viral skeleton props and Halloween decor under $10, Target's newest collection is arriving earlier than ever, and some favorites are already selling out. Target has released its new Halloween collection, with shopping for the holiday start earlier than ever. Nearly 70% of the collection is new this year, and about 60% of the items are exclusive to Target. The retailer is offering affordable options, with 60% of decor priced under $10 and half of all costumes under $25. Believe it or not, Halloween shopping season is here, and some of Target's most anticipated decorations and costumes for 2026 are already trending and selling out weeks before the fall officially begins. The retailer just unveiled hundreds of new Halloween finds, including Target-exclusive K-pop demon hunter costumes, nostalgic character outfits, viral skeleton decor, and dozens of decorations priced under $10. With nearly 70% of the collections new this year and several fan-favorite items already selling out, shoppers looking to get ahead of Halloween may want to start browsing now. From a $5 glowing ghost cloche to life-size skeleton props and Disney, Pokemon, and Marvel costumes for kids, there are standout Target Halloween finds worth shopping before October. And now, most Americans drink at least one soda a day. It's associated with this type of cancer. Cracking open that can of soda each day may be raising your risk of certain cancers, according to new research. In the study published August 17th in the GastroHelp Advanced Journal, Mass General Brigham Cancer Institute researchers found that consuming at least one sugar-sweetened beverage per day is associated with more than twice the risk of developing gastric cancer compared to rarely consuming them. The findings were based on decades of data from more than 100,000 people. Across the United States, 63% of adults aged 18 or older reported drinking sugar-sweetened beverages one or more times daily, according to the Center for Disease Control and Prevention. In the study, sugar-sweetened beverages included regular soda, energy drinks, and juice with added sugars. This is the first study to demonstrate an association between sugar-sweetened beverages intake and gastric cancer in the U.S. population. Senior author Dr. Lewis T. Chan, a gastroenterologist and epidemiologist with the Mass General Brigham Cancer Institute, said in a news release. Gastric cancer is the fifth leading cause of cancer death worldwide, but we've known very little about how diet might contribute to this cancer. Previous studies have also known an association between these types of beverages and other types of cancers, including colorectum, breast, and liver, the authors added. Gastric cancer, also known as stomach cancer, can happen in any part of the stomach and is harder to cure when the disease is advanced, according to the Mayo Clinic. Artificially sweetened beverages, which were defined as low-calorie carbonated beverages in this study, were not associated with increased risk of gastric cancer. But that doesn't mean diet sodas come with no risk. For example, one of the most common artificial sweeteners, aspartame, was previously labeled a possible carcinogen by the International Agency for Research on Cancer. The U.S. Food and Drug Administration has identified that aspartame is safe for consumption at acceptable daily limits. The authors added, the study also had some limitations, including limiting information on some of the participants' health and family history, and a predominantly white group aged 30 to 75, meaning they were unable to examine associations within racial ethnic subgroups or younger adults. While weight gain, insulin resistance, inflammation, and other proposed underlying mechanisms may explain sugar-sweetened beverages' impact on cancer risk, the author said future research is needed to confirm the biological reasoning behind the association. And now a former Fauci advisor pleads guilty to conspiring to conceal COVID-19 records. A former advisor to infectious disease expert Anthony Fauci pleaded guilty on Tuesday to conspiring to evade public records laws and conceal government documents related to grant funding and the COVID-19 pandemic. David Morins, who had worked under Fauci as a senior official at the National Institute of Allergy and Infectious Diseases during the pandemic, entered his plea to a conspiracy charge during a hearing in federal court in Greenbelt, Maryland. The 78-year-old had been indicted in April on charges related to what prosecutors said was a scheme to thwart public records requests received by the agents beginning in April of 2020 related to COVID-19 research grants. He faces up to 5 years in prison when he is sentenced on November 12th. By pleading guilty today, Dr. Morins has taken responsibility for what he did, and he will continue to do so, Timothy Belovitz, his lawyer, said in a statement. The plea came after Fauci, who led the NIAID for 38 years and became the face of the U.S. pandemic response, appeared before a Senate panel last month and repeatedly invoked his right against self-incrimination as he accused Republican Senator Rand Paul, a long-term adversary from Kentucky, of pursuing an unhinged campaign to see him in prison. COVID's origins remain unresolved. The FBI said in 2023 that a leak from a Wuhan laboratory likely caused the pandemic, a claim China said had no credibility whatsoever. The CIA said in January 2025 a lab leak was likely, but with low confidence, while four other U.S. intelligence agencies and the National Intelligence Council believe the virus most likely emerged being natural transmission from some animal. Prosecutors said that Morin's plea related to the National Institute of Health's decision to cancel a research grant related to bat coronavirus based on allegation that COVID-19 emerged from a Wuhan lab. The China-based lab had received a sub-award from the company that received the grant. Prosecutors said that Morins pledged to help restore the bat coronavirus grant and counter the narrative COVID-19 leaked from a lab. Anticipating their communications would be sought through Freedom of Information Act request, Morins and others agreed to correspond using Morins' personal email account instead of his government one, prosecutors said. And that should do it for the news today. Hope you all enjoy the day. Goodbye.
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2: Good morning. Early this morning, look for clear skies and a low around 70. Later today, expect sunshine and a high around 82. Thursday night, look for clear skies and a low around 70. Friday, expect sunshine with a high near 84. Friday night, expect clear skies with a low near 72. Saturday, expect sunshine with a high near 90. Get your weather every hour right here on Mind's Eye Radio, your virtual newsstand.
3: In Belleville and Fairview Heights, it's moderate conditions and 78 degrees. In Granite City, it's a slight chance of rain and 75 degrees.
4: 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Game time is at 6 p.m. On Saturday, September 12th, the Minnesota United FC comes to Energizer Park. Game time is at 7:30 p.m. On Saturday, September 19th, City SC hosts Toronto FC at Energizer Park. Game time is at 7:30 p.m. On Sunday, October 11th, LA Galaxy comes to visit Energizer Park and kickoff is at 6 p.m. On Wednesday, October 14th, City SC hosts the Vancouver Whitecaps FC. Game time is at 7:30 p.m. On Wednesday, October 28th, the Portland Timbers come to town. Game time is at 7:30 p.m. And in our last audio-described game of the season, on Saturday, October 31st, City SC hosts San Diego FC. Kickoff is at 2 p.m. For the full list of events and links to purchase tickets, visit our calendar at bit.ly/upcoming-ad-events.
2: Years ago, art collectors used a solution containing dissolved mercury salts to protect art pieces from insect and microbe damage. But we now know mercury is very toxic, so scientists are studying ways to remove the mercury with the help of some alchemists from our microbe world. In a project funded by the National Park Service's Center for Preservation Technology, University of Colorado grad student Lisa Snelling and her advisor Kimberly Roan cultured samples they collected from contaminated Native American artifacts. Snelling has found 20 mercury-resistant bacterial isolates, which she's now testing to see how effectively they can remove mercury from treated lab materials.
5: Our microorganism would help eliminate the mercury by changing mercury, which is in an ionic state, into a gaseous form. The gaseous form can be collected in a chamber and then properly disposed of.
2: This creative experiment in historic preservation may someday allow us to enjoy these Native American artifacts for years to come without exposure to mercury. 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
7: Good morning. Grab yourself a cup of coffee and relax while we bring you the morning news. 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
9: Here is some news from today's edition of the St. Louis Post-Dispatch. Cops accuse St. Louis mayor of using officer funeral for wage debate. Mayor denies it. City's police union has accused St. Louis Mayor Kara Spencer of approaching a group of young police officers about pay and benefits as they mourned their colleague's death at a funeral. Police union president Martin Garcia said in a statement posted to Facebook that Spencer's callous, disrespectful behavior undermined her authority. Yes, Mayor Spencer chose to debate grieving police officers at a funeral, Garcia wrote. Spencer said it didn't happen that way at all. I'm saddened and disappointed by the statement issued by the SLPOA and how they are mischaracterizing these conversations and using my presence at a funeral to investigate a false narrative, she wrote in a statement. To say our conversation was a debate without benefits is deeply and dangerously inaccurate. The lobs marked the latest scuffle between the mayor and the police officials since a newly established state-appointed board took control of the department after more than a decade under city control. For months, Spencer, the only member of the St. Louis Board of Police Commissioners not appointed by the governor, and other commissioners have squabbled over how much the police department is owed in the city's budget. Spencer said the department's demands would cripple city services. The police union accused Spencer of playing politics and driving a wedge between city workers and officers. Then last week, family and co-workers of Officer Kevin Bradford, 26, gathered at a funeral to mourn his death. He died by suicide, a devastating and far too common crisis in this profession, Garcia's statement said. At some point during the event, Spencer began speaking with a group of young officers who knew Bradford. The union said it began casually, but quickly became an informal survey about officer pay and benefits. Eventually, Garcia said, it turned into a debate over officer benefits. Garcia said it's the union's job to negotiate wages and benefits, and the mayor should know that. Any discussions concerning compensation and benefits should occur with the duly elected SLPOA leadership at the bargaining table, not through an informal survey of newly commissioned officers, Garcia wrote in a Facebook post on Monday, and especially not at the funeral of another young police officer. Spencer said that's not what happened. She said that after she issued a proclamation thanking Bradford for his service, she began speaking with three recent Academy graduates and said she was deeply moved by the way they served their community and why they chose to serve. Compensation is often part of the motivation, and I was grateful they shared their perspective on this matter, she said, and humbled to hear what motivates the most is doing excellent work. I apologize to the family and friends of the deceased officer that his loss is now being talked about in this way, she said. In his own statement, Police Chief Robert Tracy said he was not present for the conversations, but had heard from the officers involved. A funeral, he said, is not the place for conversations about benefits or compensation at all. The only conversation that matters most right now is how we look out for one another, he said, within our department and throughout our community. He encouraged anyone in crisis to call or text the suicide crisis line at 988. The line is open 24 hours a day. Missouri Head Start providers weigh federal rule rollbacks. Missouri's Head Start program reached only about 13% of the infants and toddlers eligible for them. The Trump administration says part of the problem is the program's rulebook in Missouri and nationwide. Federal officials want to eliminate more than 1,400 requirements governing Head Start, arguing that less money spent complying with Washington's rules could help programs save money and serve more children. Missouri Head Start leaders agree somewhat. There are too many children they can't serve, they say, and there are some federal rules they could live without. Still, they're uncertain about all of the things Washington wants to eliminate and aren't sure the proposed changes will actually help them get more kids through the door. Head Start was established nationwide in 1965 as part of President Lyndon B. Johnson's War on Poverty. Head Start and Early Head Start were designed to serve as child development programs to help children form from low-income families with their children's educational, social, health, nutritional, and even psychological needs. More than 40 million children have gone through the program since. Nationwide, about 800,000 children are enrolled on an annual basis, and nearly 15,000 of those are from Missouri. Across the state, 5,000 of those kids were enrolled in Early Head Start, including infants and children up to 3 years old, while the other 10,000 were enrolled in Head Start preschool programs. Yet, the programs reach only 13% of eligible Missouri infants and toddlers and 27% of eligible preschoolers. The Trump administration's proposals, which it says will help free up funds to expand enrollment, mark the most significant rewrite of Head Start's rules in decades. The Office of Head Start has opened a 60-day comment period for the public to share their thoughts. The proposal would eliminate many detailed federal requirements and give states and local providers greater control over how Head Start operates. It doesn't expressly cut funding, though it would cap administrative spending at 5% down from the current 15%. For those running Head Start in Missouri, though, it's unclear whether the federal rules are what's keeping children out of the program. And if the universal standards are removed, they're concerned about what children may lose as a result. I'm not opposed to reducing regulation, said Kimberly Shinbrown, who has worked in Head Start for more than three decades and now directs Ozark Area Community Action Corps' Head Start offerings at more than 20 centers across Southwest Missouri. Let us take away some of the regulations that don't move us forward in terms of quality, in terms of outcomes for children, outcomes for families, outcomes for communities. Yeah, let's strip those away, Shinbrown said. Do fewer rules mean more kids in Missouri Head Start classrooms? Ashley Phillips, the executive director of the Community Action Partnership of Greater St. Joseph, said some of the federal regulations can be redundant with state rules. The current rules we have are very prescriptive, Phillips says. Things like CPR or first aid training for staff overlap with Missouri's requirements. Federal rules also lay out timeline requirements for things like home visits or health screenings, which could be difficult to meet in rural areas with fewer providers, Phillips said. Head Start programs currently must complete sensory, hearing, and vision screenings within 45 days of a child starting a program and verify things like health insurance enrollment within 30 days. There are sometimes requirements that are very difficult to meet because it's hard to find providers in our community, Phillips said. So we find ourselves in a situation where we're out of compliance, not because we don't know that it's important, but because finding providers is difficult for Medicaid. Phillips sees potential for the changes to free programs up from duplicative or limiting rules. But Casey Lawson, the director of Head Start programs for the Mid-America Regional Council, said federal regulations aren't necessarily what keeps its programs in Jackson, Platt, and Clay counties from growing. I would definitely say it's available space for us, Lawson said. Many of the facilities are at capacity, and finding qualified staff who are dedicated to early childhood development can be difficult. It's not just about having a person in the classroom. It's really having a qualified person to work in early childhood, Lawson said. The numbers support what Lawson sees. Missouri Public Schools reported nearly 500 vacant early childhood education positions in the 2025-26 school year, one of the state's three largest certification area shortages. The federal government estimates the proposed changes could save more than $2 billion. But W. Stephen Barnett, an economist and the director of the National Institute for Early Education Research at Rutgers University, questions how the government can project so much in savings while also predicting more children will enroll in the program. You can have one of those two, but you can't have both, Barnett said. How is Head Start different from child care? The proposed changes don't just eliminate paperwork. In some cases, they would allow Head Start programs to allow Missouri's child care standards in place of stricter federal requirements. Barnett says that's where deregulation risks changing the nature of Head Start. It's a child development program, Barnett said. It's not a child care program. State standards establish minimum requirements for child care, while Head Start is intended to prepare children from low-income households for school and provides comprehensive health screenings and employment support for families. What the states require is the baseline for minimum health and safety, Shinbrown said. It is not an indicator of quality by any measure. Classroom size is one example. The proposal would eliminate federal Head Start staff-to-child ratios and group size requirements, allowing programs to follow state licensing standards. For four-year-olds in Missouri, the standards are the same, but the difference is larger for the younger children. Under current early childhood start rules, the program limits classes for children under 3 years old to a maximum of group size of 8 or 9 kids, with a staff ratio of 1 adult for every 4 toddlers. If we leave that requirement in the dust and we adopt the state licensing requirements, Shinbrown said, we would potentially be serving 16 two-year-olds in a group with 2 teachers. A randomized study Barnett co-authored found the preschoolers in classes of 15 had more than one-on-one interactions with teachers and more literacy gains than kids in classes of 20, though they found no significant difference in vocabulary or math. With Head Start, Barnett said, if you want it to be effective, give teachers fewer kids, not more kids. Providers are also worried about what happens when detailed federal requirements around health and developmental services change or disappear. The proposal doesn't eliminate Head Start's underlying obligation to support children's health. Instead, it would wipe many of the federal rules telling programs how to meet those obligations. Barnett sees that as a potential upside. The regulatory changes don't mean that Head Start still doesn't make sure that kids get those things, he said. It just means there's not 100 pages telling us how to do that. He pointed to programs devoting time and staff to documenting screenings, referrals, and other services for federal compliance. If that's what you're getting rid of, I say good riddance, Barnett said. Shin Brown, however, said her organization screenings are constantly identifying children with unmet health needs. That happens all the time, Shin Brown said. We know that the healthcare system is fractured. There's not another kind of one-stop shop that coordinates and connects families and young children with the care, support, resources, and information that they need, she said. If rules do not change, what happens next for Head Start in Missouri? The proposed rules aren't final, and programs could have the opportunity to shape new standards and requirements moving forward. Phillips said her program could maintain standards beyond what Washington asks. That could mean internal policies that go beyond and above what the standard requires, she said. Missouri providers don't dispute that Head Start could use reforms or that more families should have access. What's unclear is whether eliminating hundreds of federal requirements will truly address the constraints providers identify, such as space, staffing, healthcare provider shortages, or simply give them more control over the services they already provide. Fewer regulations can't mean fewer results, Shin Brown said. Nine PBS paid company store its archival footage, then the company went under. Nine PBS is racing to secure a digital trove of footage, photos, and more after a company hired to store the material suddenly closed and cut off the station's access to the archival files, which it collected over 70 years. KETC Channel 9 had contracted with Open Source Storage to store materials described in court filings as being culturally important to the St. Louis area and most of its unique and irreplaceable. The data includes 11,000 files, including one related to East St. Louis, Jackie Robinson, the Central Visual, and Performing Arts School shooting, and more, according to a St. Louis court exhibit. The station said in a lawsuit that Open Source partnered with a second data company, Iron Mountain, to provide digital storage capacity. Open Source went out of business without notifying the station, known as 9PBS, and cut off the station's access to their materials, according to court filings, prompting a legal battle in St. Louis and Colorado. Last month, the St. Louis judge ruled Open Source Storage broke its agreement with 9PBS. Meanwhile, a Colorado judge has ordered Iron Mountain to preserve 9PBS's data and to cooperate in efforts to return the data, according to public media trade outlet The Current. The court determined on August 12th that Iron Mountain is a custodian of KETC's archives being held on the servers at Iron Mountain's facility, and that 9PBS is entitled to that data, according to station spokeswoman Leah Freeman. We appreciate the court's thoughtful decision establishing a path forward to access and recover our archival materials, which the court confirmed that 9PBS rightfully owns, Freeman said in a statement Monday. These archives represent an important part of our region's history, she said, and we look forward to ensuring their preservation and protection through the court-approved process. Iron Mountain and Charles Wells of Open Source Storage didn't respond to requests for comment. 9PBS initially went to court in April, suing Open Source Storage in St. Louis Circuit Court. The Colorado suit was filed in late July. Webster Groves labels Ozark Theater dangerous, gives owner deadline for repairs. The owner of Webster Groves Historic Ozark Theater has 2 weeks to make repairs to the building or face further action from the city after the building commissioner labeled the building dangerous. The notice with dangerous building in bright red letters was taped to the front door of the Lockwood Avenue structure this month. The notice states that the building's owner, personal injury attorney Jim Onder, has until September 1st to file a demolition or building permit and until September 4th to begin the work. City Attorney Neil Runtrager said at a Tuesday City Council meeting that the city had found a number of structural issues in the building, including water damage, damaged wall, a broken climate control system, and inoperable plumbing. Mayor Laura Arnold said the city doesn't want to see Onder demolish the building, and city leaders have no plans to demolish it themselves. Doing this actually keeps the building in better repair, so it does not reach the point where demolition is suitable, she said. This is not something you do because you want the building to be torn down. This is something you do because you want to maintain it. City spokesperson Jordan Rose said the building is not condemned. If the deficiencies identified by the city staff are appropriately remedied, the process initiated by the city will cease, he said in a statement. Onder did not respond to requests for comment Tuesday. Known for his high-profile wins in cases against Johnson & Johnson's talcum powder and against Bayer's Roundup weed killer, Onder most recently has drawn more attention for the real estate ventures. He brought the spot the sprawling former campus of industrial tech giant Emerson in Ferguson earlier this summer, though it is unclear whether he will move forward with plans to turn the campus into a $19 billion technology hub. In Webster and Rock Hill, Onder is in the midst of building new housing. Neighbors have complained of construction debris left at some properties and the slow pace of demolishing others. Ander bought the vacant Ozark Theater at 103 East Lockwood in 2024. He originally planned to renovate the building and restore it as a theater. The project estimated $4 million cost, however, would have made it too pricey for theater and arts groups to rent, so Ander scrapped that plan last year. This summer, Ander asked the city of Webster to inspect the property. It was during that inspection that officials found code violations, though the city's statement did not list what they were. Rowe also did not respond to requests for more information. Webster's code designates a dangerous building as one with buckling walls, significant damage to support columns or outside walls, inadequate air, light, or sanitation facilities, no clear fire exits or crumbling building materials that could injure a pedestrian, among other defects. On Tuesday, a Post-Dispatch reporter observed a damaged exterior panel, missing or damaged, flashing above three windows and a few vines crawling up what appeared to be a downspout. No windows or doors appeared to be broken. The grass was trimmed and the HVAC system appeared intact. A red dumpster behind the building was full of trash and other debris. Two workers who were meeting architects at the property said the building did not seem structurally unsafe. They declined to provide their names. The single-screen theater opened in 1921 before the High Point and the Fabulous Fox Theaters in St. Louis and University City's Tivoli. The Ozark had 1,000 seats indoors and 1,500 seats in an outdoor air dome used until the late 1950s. After its last film played more than 40 years ago, the building was converted into offices. It nearly was demolished before residents intervened and the facade preserved. Today, the theater is located near Webster's most popular restaurants and Ander's law firm. Kehoe names new prison chief amid leadership scuffle. Governor Mike Kehoe named a new director of the state's sprawling prison system Tuesday as part of a leadership shuffle in his administration. Valerie Mosley, deputy director of the Missouri Department of Corrections, will step into the top role of the agency to fill a post vacated by Trevor Foley, who will become Kehoe's budget director. Foley is taking over as head of the budget office following the retirement of longtime director Dan Hogg. Mosley has served as number two administrator at Corrections since December 2023, overseeing strategic planning, operational efficiency, crisis prevention, and the development of department policies and procedures. I look forward to leading the DOC team in our efforts to move the department forward by supporting our workforce, improving engagement with external stakeholders, and working to reduce risk and recidivism for the safety of our communities, Mosley said in a statement. The director, who is paid $189,000 annually, oversees an 11,000 employee agency spread across 19 prisons. About 4,225 of those workers are correctional officers charged with keeping order among an estimated 24,000 inmates. Earlier this year, lawmakers in Kehoe approved tougher sentencing legislation that could push the department toward an additional prison at a cost estimated at $870 million because of a projected increase in the number of inmates in custody. At the same time, Kehoe is predicting tough budget times ahead for the state as revenue growth has slowed and a once robust surplus has dwindled. Kehoe said he appreciates Mosley's willingness to serve in the leadership post. Valerie's years of experience and proven leadership at DOC position her to continue the department's nationally recognized work in improving lives for safer communities, the governor said. Mosley previously served as director of the Division of Offender Rehabilitative Services for DOC. She also served as the Assistant Division Director for Employee Health and Safety in the Department's Division of Human Services and played a role in helping the agency navigate the COVID-19 pandemic. She holds a bachelor's degree in business management and a master's degree in business administration from William Woods University. Foley, meanwhile, will take over as budget chief with the departure of Hogg, who is retiring after 11 years in the role. Foley began his career with state government in 2000 as a budget analyst for the Department of Correction before moving to the Missouri Senate in 2007 to serve as an appropriations analyst. He returned to Corrections as a budget chief in 2018 and was appointed DOC director in 2023 to replace former prison chief Ann Purseith. I look forward to putting the governor's vision for growth and commitment to physical discipline into action, Foley said Monday. I want to thank Dad Hogg for his service and guidance through this transition, and I look forward to getting work soon with the talented team at Budget and Planning. Hogg is departing after 31 years in state government. He began as an economist forecasting tax revenue in the budget office, moved to the Senate Appropriations staff in 2002. He served as a top aide in the Department of Mental Health before former Governor Jay Nixon named him budget director in 2015. Hogue is the longest-serving budget director, having remained in the position under four governors. Dan has served in the important role under multiple administrations with unwavering integrity and professionalism, Keogh said Monday. His deep understanding of the state budget has provided valuable guidance to state leaders and decision makers throughout the ups and downs of Missouri budget's landscape. State agencies are in the final months of preparing their budget requests, which typically are due in October. St. Louis judge reverses course, allows Jill Stein to remain free in WashU protest case. A St. Louis judge reversed course late Monday afternoon and allowed perennial Green Party presidential candidate Jill Stein to remain free hours after calling for Stein's arrest on charges stemming from 2024 protests at Washington University. Judge Carmen Johnson had ordered Stein arrested and held without bond after she and her attorney failed to show up for a 9 a.m. hearing on two misdemeanor charges, accusing Stein of trespassing on Washington University's campus and kicking a bike cop while holding on to his bicycle during Palestinian protests. But Stein's lawyer showed up to Johnson's courtroom late Monday afternoon, court records show, and Johnson tossed the arrest warrant and set a hearing for September. Stein, 76, was one of 100 people arrested and two charged in state court after protesters took to the Washington University campus in the spring of 2024, demanding an end to the war in Gaza and calling on the private university to cut all ties to Boeing Company, a supplier of military equipment to Israel and an employer in the St. Louis region. At the time, Stein was running for president, hoping to break through in a crowded presidential field that included former President Donald Trump, President Joe Biden, and independent challenger Robert F. Kennedy Jr. On April 27th, protesters pitched tents on the Washington University campus and refused to leave the area, at one point linking arms to stop police from intervening. At one point, however, they packed up and marched to another area of the campus where they set up again. All the while, police told the demonstrators to disperse. Stein, charges say, did not. At 7:41 p.m., police gave a final warning stating the remaining protesters were under arrest. A police officer approached a group of demonstrators with a bicycle, charges say, and the protesters grabbed on. The bicycle struck the officer in the left forearm. Meanwhile, Stein kicked the officer in the groin and right leg, charges say. Stein disputed that account days later, saying the officer was the one who assaulted her. She said he picked up her foot and tried to make her fall backwards. I wiggled out of his grip, you know, she said, in an effort not to fall back on my head. A year after the protest, Stein and another protester, Jerron Hicks, were charged with trespassing and assault of the officer. Stein was set to appear in court on Monday. Instead, Judge Johnson put a warrant out for her arrest, court records say. At around 4:45 p.m., court records show the warrant was quashed. Stein's lawyer, Joe Welch, declined comment. Hicks' case was dismissed by a special prosecutor in October, subject to a deferred prosecution agreement, a court spokesman said. Hicks' lawyer did not immediately respond to requests for comment. Panhandling restrictions passed St. Louis County Council, head to Page's desk. The St. Louis County Council on Tuesday passed new restrictions on panhandling and aggressive solicitation on county roadways. The bill outlining the proposed policy shift passed by a 6-1 vote immediately after Reverend Larry Rice, a prominent advocate for the area's homeless population, argued it would further criminalize the homeless. Let's help the people, Rice argued. Let's not further incriminate them. The measure bans asking for money in an aggressive manner for motorists in traffic stops, at bus stops, within 15 feet of an ATM, on private property during inclement weather and at night. It defines aggressive behavior as touching someone without their permission, intimidation, continuing to ask for money even after someone has declined, blocking traffic, using obscene or abusive language, or causing someone to fear bodily harm. Republican Councilman Mike Archer of South County, who introduced the bill, says it protects people by keeping them out of the roadways. It has seen little opposition among council members, but the idea has drawn criticism from First Amendment advocates who say it could limit free speech. Judges have also struck down as unconstitutional the county's previous attempts to restrict panhandling. Councilwoman Lisa Clancy, a Democrat from Maplewood, argued as much this week. Why would the council pass something knowing that it will likely result in more expensive legal costs for taxpayers, Clancy said Monday. When Archer introduced the bill in June, he acknowledged it could be challenged, but the measure has not drawn the same public outcry as a previous effort to crack down on roadway soliciting. In 2023, former county councilman Ernie Trakas introduced a measure that would have prohibited people being in county streets. After pedestrian and disability rights advocates protested it, the measure died. That same year, municipalities began to change their ordinances in hopes of keeping panhandlers off streets. Now, multiple county municipalities, such as Brentwood, have ordinances in place that the courts have upheld as legal. Legality aside, opponents like Rice and Clancy argued Wednesday that the bill was a misguided effort and that the county should instead aim to promote access to food, housing, and care for local homeless residents. This bill will only make things worse for some of the most vulnerable people of our community, said Rice, adding that the county should seek to address root causes of homelessness and not put Band-Aids on a cancer. The bill now heads to County Executive Sam Page's desk. Woman fatally struck while crossing street in North St. Louis. A woman was struck by two cars and killed Tuesday night as she crossed a street in North St. Louis. Police say video surveillance showed the incident about 8:30 p.m. Tuesday at Natural Bridge and North Euclid Avenues in the city's Kingsway East neighborhood. She died at the scene. Her name was not released. She was crossing the street against the light, walking from south to north in a crosswalk, police said. A white or silver vehicle heading north on Natural Bridge had the green light. The vehicle struck her and kept going, police said. Authorities do not know the vehicle's make or model. A second vehicle then ran over the woman, police said. That vehicle also left the scene, but police later found it in the area. Detectives are trying to find both drivers. Boy 9 killed in Maryland Heights crash was devoted big brother, loved to go fishing. Isaiah Ward led with his heart, and that was more open than you might expect of a young boy, his family said on Tuesday. The 9-year-old was protective of everyone in his circle, but most especially of his little brother, Oliver. His bond with his brother, you could not separate those two, said Jessica Ward, Isaiah's aunt. Isaiah, who would have started third grade this month, died early Sunday when the vehicle he was riding in crashed in Maryland Heights, not far from Creve Coeur Park. The Maryland Heights Police Department has not released the names of those involved in the wreck, but Isaiah's family identified him to the Post-Dispatch. A 33-year-old man, who the family said was Nick Wolf, was driving north about 3:15 a.m. on Highway 141 near the intersection with River Valley Drive when the collision happened. The vehicle then caught fire, according to police. All lanes of traffic on 141 were closed for several hours while officers cleared the scene. An investigation is ongoing. Oliver was also a passenger, but was not seriously injured, family said. No other cars were involved, police said. Wolf is Oliver's father and a father figure to Isaiah, Ward said. Wolf could not be reached for comment. The two boys had experienced some trauma in their lives. They learned to lean on each other, Ward said. They had spent time in foster care, but the boys moved back in with Wolf this summer. Their mother, Ward's sister, was also a regular presence in their lives, Ward said. Birthdays, Christmas, and the family was always together, said Ward. Over the past few weeks, Isaiah had made new friends at the YMCA camp he attended. At home, he loved riding his bike and shooting Nerf guns. He was always up to go fishing, and if there happened to be a motorcycle or muscle car parked nearby, Isaiah had to stop and admire it, his aunt said. What she'll remember most about him was the way he let loose when he found something funny. The sound was full throttle. You could tell Isaiah's laugh from a mile away, Ward said. Funeral services for Isaiah have not yet been set. The family has set up a GoFundMe to help with expenses. Nun, a former East St. Louis teacher, dies in Belleville crash. A Catholic nun and former Metro East teacher died after a two-vehicle crash here Monday morning, the St. Louis City Medical Examiner's Office confirmed. Sister Barbara Gears, 88, was a passenger in a vehicle involved in a collision at South Illinois Street and South Belt, police say. She and the driver were on their way to a funeral, a relative said. Officers responded to the crash at about 9:04 a.m. Three people were taken to local hospitals for treatment. Gears was pronounced dead from her injuries at 9:56 a.m. at St. Louis University Hospital, said Tara Rick, a spokesperson for the medical examiner's office. The Belleville Police Department continues to investigate. No additional information was immediately available. Sister Gears, who was affiliated with the school's Sisters of Notre Dame, taught at Holy Angel School in East St. Louis. In 2024, a tribute for school Sisters of Notre Dame Women's Leadership Luncheon, Gears was a kind but firm teacher who loved St. Louis Cardinals baseball. The crash was second of two fatal crashes in Belleville on Monday. Jerome Tillman, 44, of East St. Louis, was pronounced dead at 7:04 a.m. in the emergency room at Belleville Memorial Hospital after he was involved in a two-vehicle crash on Old St. Louis Road, St. Clair County Coroner Calvin Dice said. Two others, including a juvenile, were transported to area hospitals with serious injuries. Two vehicles were damaged after striking a brick trash enclosure at the McDonald's restaurant at Westfield Plaza. Illinois State Police is investigating with crash reconstruction. Fans share why they love Lionel Richie ahead of Muni concert. Rock and Roll Hall of Fame inductee Lionel Richie will, metaphorically, dancing on the ceiling at the Muni in Forest Park on August 29th as he closes out the historic theater's 108th season with a concert. Richie will bring nearly 60 years of classic hits from a career that includes his early group, The Commodores, and a solo journey full of fan favorites like Hello and All Night Long. Richie has won 4 Grammy Awards, an Academy Award, and a Golden Globe. With more than 90 million records sold, he remains one of the best-selling artists in history. As local fans prepare to see

at the Madison County Juvenile Detention Center in Edwardsville, Illinois. He taught there for nearly 8 years and says his students were there for everything from truancy to murder. But they all enjoyed music, said Kessler, and he made a playlist for each subject while allowing students to make song requests. Richie's song, Easy Like a Sunday Morning, would also play during the math lesson. There was also a little Barry White and Toots and the Maytals in the musical mashup. Kessler said that Easy Like a Sunday Morning is a really great pop song with all the needed elements to make it unforgettable. It's totally sing-along, he says. It's got that huge chorus. It's everything a pop song ought to be. For St. Louis and Jamie Ballantyne, music was an essential part of her childhood in the city's Fairground Park neighborhood. She never remembered getting a record player. There was always one in their home. Growing up in Kossuth Avenue, Ballantyne says neighbors looked out for one another. They'd have their doors and windows open, and she'd hear music blaring from their homes. Music also lived at the barbershop her father owned. She remembers him playing the Commodores, giving her a first-hand introduction to Lionel Richie. There was always music playing in the shop, and the Commodores was one I vividly remember, Ballantyne says. The Commodores were a favorite of Ballantyne's parents. Her father would also play songs like Endless Love with Richie and Diana Ross. He would also play it in the car and on their home record player. My father's from the silent generation, so records are definitely a thing, she says. We still have crates and crates of records at the house right now. Ballantyne found her own love for Richie's music in her 20s after watching The Simple Life, a reality television series starring Paris Hilton and Richie's daughter, Nicole. I don't know what happened, but I was on a deep dive into the Richie subculture, she said. The Richie rabbit hole led Ballantyne to tracks like Hello and Say You, Say Me. She says that Richie was a way of making listeners feel like he is singing directly to them. He is the safe crooner who Ballantyne describes as having a soothing sound with impactful yet simple lyricism. Songs back then, they had a full conversation, she says, like it was one person singing, but he was having a full conversation with you. Other songs like Say Me, Say You were the type you could leave on your crush's voicemail back in the day, she says. Ballantyne says that Richie remains a timeless talent because he never followed trends that made him special. So often now you get artists that feel obligated to do something new because that's what everybody else is doing. And Lionel Richie didn't have to do that, she says. As Richie continues the tradition of summer finale concerts at the Muni, Ballantyne says that it just makes sense. She's grateful the concerts have returned to the historic theater, and with the theater's free seat lottery, it provides accessible, affordable opportunities for St. Louis natives to experience the arts. The Muni has given us an opportunity to see artists that we would not have otherwise been able to see, she says. If you go... What, Lionel Richie? When? 8 p.m. August 29th. Where? The Muni, One Theater Drive. How much? $75 to $300 with a free seat lottery. 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Walmart drone delivery company Wing faced tough audience in Maplewood. A representative for drone delivery company Wing faced skeptical residents Tuesday as the firm seeks to launch its delivery service with Walmart in the St. Louis area. Members of the Maplewood City Council and the public raised concerns about noise impacts on birds, data privacy, hackers, property damage, and more during the City Council meeting Tuesday night. Triana Tandy of Maplewood said she lives close to Maplewood Walmart and said she was concerned about the noise and wildlife. I really don't want it in my backyard, she said. Paul Kieselhorst said the technology wouldn't help seniors with no delivery driver to help when a senior falls while picking up a package. He was concerned about accidents and hacks, and he questioned what Maplewood gets out of the proposal. I don't think we need more clutter in the skies, he said. We do have helicopters and commercial aircraft that flies over Maplewood. The chilly reception in Maplewood stood in contrast to St. Charles, where Wing and Walmart representative faced no critical public comments and lighter questioning from council members. In St. Charles, Wing will need to go through a site plan approval process to begin deliveries for Walmart there, a Wing spokesperson has previously said. No action was taken on any proposal by Wing on Tuesday. Wing's presentation to Mayor Don Borgmeyer was so impressive, he said Tuesday, that I asked them to come and present it to the whole council because I know you all like to be well-informed. In Maplewood, Walmart and Wing had proposed a landing pad at the local Walmart. The plan was not advanced or voted on Tuesday night. Present it to the whole council because I know you all like to be well-informed. In Maplewood, Walmart and Wing had proposed a landing pad at the local Walmart. The plan was not advanced or voted on Tuesday night. Wing has been in talk.

0: with multiple municipalities across the St. Louis area. In addition to Maplewood and St. Charles, the company has also been in contact with Kirkwood, Manchester, and Glen Carbon. One of its drones can carry up to 2.5 pounds, while another can transport 5 pounds. The smaller one can travel at a top cruising speed of 55 miles per hour, and the larger one has a cruising speed of up to 60 miles per hour, according to the company. The drones lower packages to the ground using a winch. The drones usually operate within a delivery radius of about 4 miles. A winged drone can cover in 5 minutes a distance that it takes a vehicle 20 minutes to cover, the company says. Wing billed itself as the global leader in residential drone delivery in a 2-page handout provided to Maplewood officials. The company said it's made more than 1 million deliveries to homes. The drone hubs in Walmart parking lots typically have 18 aircraft on charge pads surrounded by a locked fence, according to Wing. The drones fly between 150 and 200 feet above the ground. Wing says the drones have camera sensors to assist in navigation and ensure safety, but that there are no live feeds of images to anyone. St. Charles Library Board spurns protest bid to ban Bible. A St. Peter's man's request to take the Bible off library shelves got the final no from St. Charles City County Library Board on Tuesday. Brian Ruerda has said he does not actually want to ban the Bible, nor any book for that matter. However, he lodged the challenge in a bid to protest the library's ban on displaying LGBTQ flags. The board rejected the challenge without discussion, and the meeting had a notably small audience. Only two people spoke about the challenge during the public comment session afterward, Ruerda and a man defending the Bible. Ruerda's protest challenge came a few years after a campaign to challenge books the critics deemed obscene, as well as culture war brouhaha over a library worker who reportedly wore nail polish, makeup, and a goatee. A verse from the book of Matthew, often uttered by critics during that wardrobe controversy, forms the crux of Ruerda's complaint. Defenders of the worker, including Ruerda, viewed the words as a personal threat, while others said they simply referred to protecting children. But who shall offend one of these little ones, which believe in me, it were better for him that a millstone were hanged around his neck, and that he were drowned in the depth of the sea, the verse reads. Ruerda cited the King James Version in his complaint because the book challenge process requires the complainant to name a particular title. He filed the challenge on June 30th, then a library committee decided to keep the Bible. He subsequently appealed, which brought the decision before the Board of Trustees. The board upheld that decision. It seems this county's administration has been bending over backwards for those who directly call me Satan, and worse, for saying that we shouldn't kill our library staff, Ruerda said at the meeting. After the meeting, Ruerda told the Post-Dispatch that he knew the board would not ban the Bible, but that he had just wanted the same respect afforded to other complainants. Since 2023, patrons have challenged 15 books and one film, but the library has fully removed only one title, Bang Like a Porn Star, Sex Tips from the Pros. It also moved 10 unidentified titles, apparently with pictures of sexual activity, off shelves and to a request-only basis. Takeaways from Tuesday's primaries. Socialist candidates mixed results in Florida. Democrats continued to trade blows on Tuesday in their fractional war with the progressive firebrand prevailing in the Florida Senate primary, while two centrist House incumbents fended off more left-leaning challengers. The primary contest stretched across the continent on Tuesday, with most of the action taking place in the Sunshine State, where State Representative Angie Nixon, an outspoken Democratic Socialist of America member, defeated Alex Vindman, a retired Army lieutenant colonel, in a stunning upset. We showed the world what organized people can accomplish, Nixon said during her victory speech. At the same time, Representatives Gerald Moskowitz and Debbie Wasserman Schultz, two well-known Florida Democrats solidly in the establishment camp, won their respective fight to remain on Capitol Hill against progressive opponents. Both were thrusted into freshly gerrymandered districts created by the state legislature at President Donald Trump's behest to give Republicans an advantage in the midterms this fall. In both races, the two incumbents faced insurgents who ran under the Democratic Socialist banner with campaigns that emphasized universal health care, cost of living concerns, and opposition to Israel. Florida voters also were charged with selecting contenders to succeed Republican Governor Ron DeSantis, a former presidential candidate who is term limited. In Alaska, Democrat Mary Peltola and incumbent Republican Senator Dan Sullivan advanced in the state's unusual nonpartisan primary. Democrats see the contest among their best opportunities to pick up one of four seats they need to win control of the 100-seat chamber in November's midterm election. Everything was stacked against the 32-year-old state legislator and a Democratic establishment Democrats had hoped to make somewhat competitive this fall. There was little polling in the race, but many had expected a win by Vindman, a former national security official who testified against Trump during his first impeachment trial. He outpaced Nixon in fundraising by a wide margin. But with about 95% of the precincts reported, Nixon won the primary by about 11 percentage points in arguably the most surprising win for a DSA candidate this year. "We did it, y'all. The fight has just begun," Nixon said Tuesday in a post on X. Nixon ran on a platform that called universal health care at a $25 minimum wage. She gained a bit of notoriety after staging a sit-in at Governor Ron DeSantis' office earlier this year in protest against Florida's redrawn congressional map. That incident is set for trial in September, where she is charged with trespassing and resisting an officer without violence. Nixon is the first black woman to win a major party nomination for Senate in Florida and will now face Republican Senator Ashley Moody in a race forecasters rate as solidly in the GOP column. But progressives and DSA activists are likely to spotlight this win as another example of their grassroots strength. Moskowitz beats back anti-Zionist Democratic Socialist foe. Centrists looking to keep Democratic Socialists at bay scored a high-profile win in Florida's 23rd congressional district, a newly drawn area that forecasters rate as the only toss-up House race in the state. Moskowitz, a fierce defender of Israel, coasted to victory over Oliver Larkin, who went viral for many of his confrontations with conservative commentators over his views on cable TV leading up to the election. Initial results showed the two-term incumbent winning by almost 30 percentage points in a district that is 25% Jewish with a high concentration of Holocaust survivors. Much of the race centered on the U.S. relationship with Israel, which has defined several Democratic primaries this year. Larkin ran as a sharp critic of the foreign ally, calling its war in Gaza a genocide and casting himself as the anti-Zionist option in the race. Moskowitz, who is Jewish, declined to debate his opponent, accusing him of running against me solely on my religion, which Larkin denied. Wasserman Schultz wins historically black district. Wasserman Schultz, a former Democratic National Committee chair, raised eyebrows when she jumped in the race for Florida's 20th congressional district, which was another newly created seat. That's because the district is made up of a plurality of black area at a time when black Democrats are concerned about eroding diversity initiatives and representation on Capitol Hill. Earlier this year, the U.S. Supreme Court limited parts of the 1965 Voting Rights Act in a ruling cheered by conservatives as a symbol of a colorblind society, but the civil rights leaders and other liberal critics say could ultimately reduce the number of black and Hispanic members of Congress. Wasserman Schultz, who is white, argued her years of experience would benefit South Florida constituents, but she was sharply criticized by fellow Democrats for entering the race against four black candidates. Wasserman Schultz received a plurality of the vote, defeating Hollins, her closest rival, by about 25 percentage points. Donalds versus Jolly set for Florida governor's race. Representative Byron Donalds joined the growing rank of black candidates running for governor after winning Florida's Republican gubernatorial nomination. Donalds, 47, received the key Trump endorsement and raised more than $100 million for his campaign in a campaign that featured incendiary attacks by GOP primary rival James Fishback, a conservative activist who lobbied anti-black remarks against the congressman throughout the election. Donalds, a rising GOP star in the House, now faces former Representative David Jolly, a Republican-turned-Democrat and noted Trump critic, who glided through his nomination by a 55-point margin. He is hoping to stitch together a coalition of Democrats, independents, and disaffected Republicans in a contest that will favor the GOP in a state Trump carried by 13 percentage points in 2024. Donalds is just the second black candidate nominated for Florida governor, following former Tallahassee Mayor Andrew Gillum, a Democrat, made history as the first black major party nominee in 2018. Embattled Trump-backed contender loses GOP primary. The president's touch wasn't enough to get Representative Corey Mills over the hump after troubling misconduct allegations saw many fellow Republicans turn against him before the primary. Mills was the subject of a House ethics investigation over alleged sexual misconduct and or dating violence stemming from a Washington, D.C. Metropolitan Police Department response to a report that he had assaulted a woman with whom he was in a relationship. The congressman has faced calls from within his own party to resign over the allegations, which he vehemently denied, and that Trump overlooked when supporting him for reelection. By a decisive 13-point margin, however, Republican voters chose Ryan Elijah, a former Orlando-based news anchor, who was backed by Representatives Mike Herodopoulos and Anna Paulina Luna. The outcome marks another rare loss for Trump in terms of picking winners in GOP primaries this year. Elijah beat out Mills along with three other Republicans to face Democrat Bayle Dalton, a former Navy captain and NASA chief of staff, in the fall. Sullivan versus Sullivan in Alaska. In Alaska, Democrat Peltola, a moderate who formerly held the state's sole House seat, will face incumbent Senator Dan S. Sullivan. Alaska has not had a Democratic senator since 2014, but the race is seen as competitive, with Peltola leading the primary 46.8% to 44.4%, with two-thirds of the votes in. The top four candidates in the nonpartisan primary advance to the November election. Peltola stands to benefit from Alaska's ranked choice voting system, which could allow her to consolidate support among independents. She also could benefit from having two Republican rivals with very similar names, with Dan J. Sullivan sitting in third in the primary race at around 2.4%. The race has drawn the interest of Trump, who called Dan J. Sullivan an imposter. The U.S. Justice Department has launched an investigation into whether he entered the race to confuse voters and siphon votes from the incumbent, according to a source familiar with the probe. Dan J. Sullivan has told other news outlets that it is not his aim. In the state's other race, incumbent Republican Representative Nick Bedich III advanced to the general election, as did former school administrator Bill Hill, who is listed as an independent but has donated to Democratic candidates in the past. Checking the stock market, the Dow was down 0.22% to 53,343.4. The Nasdaq was down 1.33% to 26,289.71. The S&P was down 0.69 to 7,691.76. Crude oil was up 0.44% to $91.27 a barrel. Gold was down 1.88% to $4,389.50. The six-month T-bill was down 0.2% to 3.91. 30-year T-bonds were down 0.47% to 5.29. Trump, no talks planned. From Dubai, U.S. President Donald Trump said Tuesday no talks were taking place with Iran and none were scheduled, but claimed the Strait of Hormuz was open, contradicting an early Iranian assertion that the critical waterway remained shut to shipping. The receding prospects of a deal to end the nearly six-month conflict drove up oil prices again on Tuesday, while stock markets sagged and borrowing costs for major economies, including the U.S., hit multi-decade highs amid concerns about the long-term inflationary and fiscal effects of the crisis. A temporary ceasefire agreement expired on Monday, and a senior Iranian official told Reuters that his country was moving to a fully offensive military posture due to the diplomatic stalemate, though there were no reports of fresh strikes for either side on Tuesday. There are no talks or conversations going on or scheduled with the Islamic Republic of Iran, Trump said Tuesday on social media. The naval blockade remains in full force in effect. The Hormuz Strait is open and operating. All water mines have been removed or detonated, he added. Meanwhile, the United Arab Emirates Defense Ministry said Tuesday it detected two ballistic missiles launched from Iran, the first such incident reported since a May 4th strike on the Fujairah port. He said one missile fell in territorial waters while the others fell outside. There was no immediate comment from Iran. Despite Trump's remarks about the situation in the Persian Gulf, preliminary shipping data on Tuesday showed ship crossing via the Strait of Hormuz were still in single digits on Monday. The United Kingdom Maritime Trade Operation said it received a report Tuesday that a vessel was struck by an unknown projectile while transiting outbound in the Strait of Hormuz, causing engine room damage and crew casualties. The report said the remaining crew members were assisted by the Omani Coast Guard. Top Iranian negotiator Mohammad Bagar Ghalabaf said in comments published in state media that the strait would remain shut until the U.S. met the conditions of an interim deal signed with Iran in June. These conditions include the U.S. lifting its blockade of Iranian ports, lifting oil sanctions, releasing Tehran's frozen assets, and ending threats and military operations on all fronts. Israel kills six after Kushner visit. An Israeli airstrike killed at least six Palestinians in the Gaza Strip on Tuesday, health officials said, a day after Donald Trump's envoy, Jared Kushner, ended a trip to the region that failed to push forward the U.S. president's plan to end the war in Gaza. Israel's military said it carried out an airstrike on Hamas commanders and other militants. It claimed one of those targeted took part in the Hamas-led October 7, 2023 attack on Israel that triggered the war. Gaza medics said in addition to the six dead, 14 others were wounded when the Israeli plane fired two missiles at a small cafe inside the fishing harbor in western Gaza City. The seaport has turned into a large displacement camp for Palestinian families during the war that began in October 2023. The Israeli military initially said the strike targeted the Hamas commander, who it said planned to carry out attacks against Israeli troops in Gaza before later saying several other militants were also killed. It did not release evidence. Hamas accused Israel of trying to sabotage Trump's plan to end the war, which both Israel and Hamas agreed to last year, but said the Palestinian militant group was committed to the agreement. It said a child was among those killed in the strike. Hamas did not say whether any of its commanders or other militants were killed in the strike. The militant group rarely acknowledges casualties among its ranks. Kushner, Trump's son-in-law, left Jerusalem on Monday without a breakthrough after meeting with Israeli Prime Minister Benjamin Netanyahu. A day earlier, he met with mediators and Hamas leaders in Egypt over ways to enhance the implementation of Trump's new roadmap for Gaza, with Hamas and Israel staying firm on their main demands. In what had appeared to be a possible breakthrough at the end of the last month, Trump announced that Hamas had accepted the roadmap, which said the Palestinian militant group would decommission its weapons in phases as Israel's military withdrew from Gaza. The military would also stop its operations in the territory. Netanyahu, whose ruling coalition is trailing ahead of an October election, instead insisted the military would only withdraw once Hamas is completely disarmed. Court prohibits arrest near houses of worship. A U.S. appeals court upheld an order Tuesday limiting federal immigration enforcement at 8 houses of worship affiliated with 3 faith groups, saying religious activities at the sites could be hindered. A 3-judge panel of the 4th U.S. Circuit Court of Appeals sided with 8 houses of worship from the Quaker, Sikh, and Cooperative Baptist Fellowship traditions in finding that a policy President Donald Trump's administration adopted likely violates the Religious Freedom Restoration Act. The case is one of a number of similar legal challenges that religious groups filed nationally. The Trump administration argued the U.S. Department of Homeland Security's policy did not prevent the plaintiffs from conducting worship or ministry services, and said the plaintiffs could not establish it would lead immigrants to choose to not attend their religious services. But U.S. Circuit Judge Barbara Milano Keenan said DHS made clear that it intends to target houses of worship in future immigration enforcement actions. Her opinion was joined by U.S. Circuit Judge Pamela Harris and U.S. Circuit Judge Stephen Agee. Trust urges High Court to keep ballroom pause. President Donald Trump's administration seeks to outrun the courts and make the president's new ballroom impossible to stop the National Trust for Historic Preservation told the Supreme Court on Tuesday in an effort to pause the project. The group urged the court not to let construction continue until the legal battle is resolved. Otherwise, the project will in all likelihood become irreversible, the group said in its response to the Trump administration's emergency appeal to keep working on the 90,000-square-foot ballroom. Lower court said construction on the above-ground portion should halt on August 21st unless the administration gets approval from Congress. The administration says congressional approval is not needed and the trust can't challenge the ballroom based on a subjective preference about how the White House should look. Administration moves to rescind forest rules. The Trump administration took a step toward rescinding a decades-old rule that protects undeveloped forests Tuesday, a move it says will help manage wildfire risk, but which environmental groups oppose, saying it would do the opposite. The proposed rule filed by the Forest Service would rescind the 2001 Roadless Area Conservation Rule, which bans logging, roads, and mining in undeveloped forests, and moves authorities to national forest managers, according to a news release from the Department of Agriculture. Rescinding the rule would improve forest health and reduce wildfire risk, Agricultural Secretary Brooke Rollins said. Environmental groups argue ending the rule would increase wildfire risk by exposing more forest land to human activity. This year, 7.3 million acres burned in about 49,000 U.S. wildfires through Monday, according to the National Interagency Fire Center. In news in brief, crypto. The U.S. Securities and Exchange Commission proposed a new regulatory framework for crypto assets Tuesday, the first major step under President Donald Trump's administration to give the industry the tailored rules it's long pushed for. TPS. A federal judge on Tuesday allowed President Donald Trump's administration to end temporary protected status designations that allowed more than 5,000 Ethiopians to live and work in the United States. Mail ballots. The White House defended President Donald Trump's ability to vote by mail Tuesday after reports that he cast his ballot by mail in Florida's Republican primary, despite previously blasting mail-in ballots as cheating. Venezuela. U.S. Energy Undersecretary Kyle Hocevar said Tuesday that about half of Venezuela's oil output is now exported to the U.S. Xavier Martinez, a vice president at Venezuela's state oil company PDVSA, said at the same event that the U.S. needs Venezuela's heavy oil grades to feed its economy, and exports from the country rose 19.7% this year. Canada. Prime Minister Mark Carney spoke with U.S. President Donald Trump on Monday, Carney's office said, as Canada tries to hash out a deal to avert 50% tariffs from taking effect at midnight Wednesday. Existing U.S. auto tariffs remained a sticking point, said two industry sources familiar with the talks. Ukraine. A Russian missile attack killed 10 people Tuesday in a village in Ukraine's Kharkiv region, President Vladimir Zelensky said, adding Kiev would respond. The regional governor said at least 18 others were injured. Looking at the weather, the National Outlook. Thunderstorms will spread from the Mississippi Valley to interior parts of the Northeast today. Spotty storms are also forecast for the Southeast and Rockies. From South Dakota to eastern Colorado, storms will bring a risk of flash, flooding, hail, and damaging winds. Meanwhile, heat will expand from the plains to much of the west. In the regional outlook, humid with a couple of showers and a thunderstorm today, a thick cloud over cover in the morning, then times of clouds and sun in the afternoon, a thunderstorm tonight, a thundershower and spots tomorrow. Today, shower and thunderstorm, high of 80. Tonight, cloudy, a thunderstorm, humid, low of 70. Thursday, a stray thundershower, humid, high of 85, low of 68. Friday, partly sunny and humid, high of 88, low of 70. Saturday, partly sunny, a thunderstorm, high of 88, low of 66. Sunday, clouds and sun pleasant, high of 83, low of 66. And concluding with some news from today in history, Wednesday, August 19th, 1791. Mathematician Benjamin Banneker wrote to Secretary of State Thomas Jefferson condemning his hypocrisy for owning slaves. 1812, the USS Constitution defeated HMS Guerrero off the coast of Nova Scotia. Witnesses said the British shots bounced off the Constitution's sides as if the ship were made of iron, leading to the ship's nickname, Old Ironsides. 1934, German voters approved a referendum allowing Adolf Hitler's merger of the presidency and chancellorship by a 90% vote. It resulted in an unprecedented consolidation of power in the young republic, making Hitler, for all intents and purposes, a dictator. 1936, Joseph Stalin began the Great Purge of his rivals, prominent old Bolsheviks, as the first show trial opened. All 16 defendants were found guilty and executed. In 1953, Iran's military overthrew democratically elected Premier Mohammad Mossadegh, who had nationalized the country's oil industry. The U.S. and British governments funded and helped organize the coup, which restored the Shah of Iran to power. In 2004, Google went public. The company chose to sell shares in a public auction to make them more available to ordinary people. The initial results were disappointing, $1.67 billion, $85 a share. And that concludes today's edition, and we hope that in the coming week that you all please take care.
1: 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Good morning. It's 2 o'clock.
2: Good day, all. Brad Dearborn here. It is Wednesday, August the 19th. Time for us to jump into today's second hour of daily news. First up, we check in the obituaries, beginning in the St. Louis Post-Dispatch. Barr, B-A-R-R, Ellen Barr. Groman, G-R-O-H, M-A-N-N, Nancy Marie Groman. Prosky, P-R-O-S-K-E-Y, Margaret Prosky. Schulte, S-C-H-U-L-T-E, John Schulte. Scott, S-C-O-T-T, Frederick Scott. And we move next over to the Belleville News Democrat. Adams, A-D-A-M-S, Gary H. Adams. Gears, G-E-H-R-S, Julia Gears. Hawthorne, H-A-W-T-H-O-R-N-E, Danny Hawthorne. Wittenauer, W-I-T-T, WENAUER, Walter Wittenauer. And next we check in the Springfield State Journal Register. Clark, C-L-A-R-K-E, Doris Ann Clark. Cooney, C-O-O-N-E-Y, Robert Bob William Cooney. Mayfield, M-A-Y-F-I-E-L-D, Martha K. Mayfield. Pearsall, P-I-E-R-C-E-A-L-L, Linda Lou Pearsall. And Pryor, P-R-Y-O-R, Bobby D. Pryor. And time now for us to check this date in history, October the 19th. We begin by taking a look at the historic events. We go back as far as 43 BC for this first one, when Octavian, later known as Augustus, compels the Roman Senate to elect him as consul. 1274 AD, Edward I is crowned King of England at Westminster Abbey after returning from the Ninth Crusade. 1399, King Richard II of England surrenders to his cousin Henry Bolingbroke at Flint Castle after promising to abdicate if his life was spared. 1493, Holy Roman Emperor Maximilian I becomes Archduke of Austria upon the death of his father and co-ruler, Frederick III. 1561. Mary, Queen of Scots, arrives in Leith, Scotland, to assume the throne after spending 13 years in France. 1692. Five more people, George Jacobs Sr., Martha Carrier, George Burroughs, John Proctor, and John Willard, are hanged after being convicted of witchcraft during the Salem witch trials in the Massachusetts Bay Colony. 1745, Jacobite Rising. Bonnie Prince Charlie raises his standard at Glenfinnan, Scotland, igniting the second Jacobite Rebellion. 1772, King Gustav III seizes control of the Swedish government in a coup d'etat and restores royal authority, ending the parliamentary dominance of the Age of Liberty. 1791, Benjamin Banneker sends a copy of his almanac and writes a letter to Thomas Jefferson criticizing his pro-slavery stance and requesting justice for African Americans using language from the Declaration of Independence. 1821. A liberal conspiracy to overthrow King Louis XVIII fails after authorities uncover the plot, thwarting an effort to end the restored Bourbon monarchy. 1839. Louis Daguerre's daguerreotype photographic process with complete working instructions is published free to the world in Paris as a gift from the French government. 1848. The New York Herald is the first major Eastern newspaper to report the discovery of gold in California. 1905. Russian Tsar Nicholas II installs the Imperial Duma without legislative powers. 1914. Elmer Rice's courtroom drama, On Trial, premieres at the Candler Theater in New York City, using innovative flashbacks to recount the events behind a murder trial. 1942. Winston Churchill visits Field Marshal Bernard Montgomery's headquarters at Berg el Arab in Egypt to discuss British preparations for the Second Battle of El Alamein. Also this date in 1942, World War II General Friedrich Paulus orders the German Sixth Army to conquer Stalingrad. 1953. Democratically elected Prime Minister of Iran, Mohammad Mossadegh, is overthrown in a coup orchestrated by the United Kingdom under the name Operation Boot, as well as the United States under the name TPHJAX Project. 1955. WINS Radio in New York City announces it will not play white cover versions of R&B records, opting instead to play Fats Domino's Ain't That a Shame rather than Pat Boone's. 1961. Vice President Lyndon B. Johnson visits West Berlin to demonstrate U.S. support after the construction of the Berlin Wall and receives an enthusiastic welcome. 1969. The film adaptation of Arlo Guthrie's song Alice's Restaurant, directed by Arthur Penn and starring Guthrie, makes its world premiere. 1976. President Gerald Ford wins the Republican presidential nomination at the Kansas City Convention. 1985. Archbishop Desmond Tutu snubs P.W. Botha's invitation to attend a meeting to discuss the role and actions of the police and security forces in South Africa following the Rubicon speech just 4 days earlier. 1991. Conservative members of the Communist Party of the Soviet Union attempt to depose Mikhail Gorbachev in a coup d'etat. 2010. Operation Iraqi Freedom winds down as the last of the United States Brigade combat teams cross the border into Kuwait. In 2019. Sudanese ex-president Omar al-Bashir admits he has received $90 million from Saudi Arabian royals at the start of his corruption trial in Khartoum. And we move over next to check the birth records for famous births this date in history. And we begin in 1646. John Flamsteed, the English astronomer, and the first astronomer royal, born this date in Denby, England. 1851. Charles E. Hyers, the American pharmacist, inventor, and manufacturer of the Hyers root beer beverage, born this date in Elsinboro, Pennsylvania. 1871. Orville Wright, the American aviator, member of the Wright brothers, born this date in Dayton, Ohio. 1878. Manuel L. Quezon, the second president of the Philippines, he served from 1935 to 1942, born this date in Baylor, Aurora, Philippines. 1883. Coco Chanel, the French fashion designer, founder of Chanel brand, born this date in Saumur, France. 1902. Ogden Nash, the American humorist poet, author of I'm a Stranger Here Myself and Masquerade Party, born this date in Rye, New York. 1919. Malcolm Forbes, the American publisher, founder of Forbes magazine, politician and son of B.C. Forbes, born this date in Brooklyn, New York City. 1921. Gene Roddenberry, the American screenwriter and creator of Star Trek, born this date in El Paso, Texas. 1931. Bill Shoemaker, American Racing Hall of Fame jockey with 8,833 career victories, winner of the Kentucky Derby in 1955, 59, 65, and 86, winner of the Belmont Stakes in 1957, 59, 62, 67, and 75, horse trainer, and later mystery novelist, sometimes called Willie, born this date in Fabens, Texas. In 1946, Bill Clinton, the American politician, served as 42nd President of the United States for the Democratic Party in 1993 through 2001, born this date in Hope, Arkansas. And we move over next to take a look at the death records for this date in history. We begin in 14 A.D., Augustus Caesar, the first Roman emperor, he served from 27 B.C. to 14 A.D., the founder of the Roman Empire, died this date at age 75. 1662, Blaise Pascal, the French mathematician, physicist, and Christian philosopher, author of Pascal's Law and Pascal's Wager, dies of a stomach tumor this date at age 39. 1822, Jean-Baptiste Joseph Delambre, the French mathematician and astronomer, author of The History of Astronomy, died this date at age 72. 1944, Gunther von Kluge, the German field marshal during World War II, ran the invasion of Poland, the Battle of France, and Operation Barbarossa, committed suicide this date at age 61. 1959, Claude Graham White, the English aviation pioneer who was the first to make a night flight, dies this date at age 79. 1977, Groucho Marx, American comedian, member of the Marx Brothers, and host of You Bet Your Life, died this date at age 86. 1994, Linus Pauling, the American chemist, engineer, and peace activist, winner of the 1954 Nobel Prize for Chemistry and the 1962 Nobel Peace Prize, died this date at age 93. And 2009, Don Hewitt, the American CBS News executive producer of 60 Minutes, died this date at age 86. And time for us now to pay a visit to the spirit world and take a look at today's horoscope readings. First, moon alert, avoid shopping except food and gas, and important decisions today after 9:15 p.m. The moon is in Scorpio. And we begin with Aries. Although mild quarrels might arise about how to share the expense of something, don't let this rankle you. Instead, focus on socializing, the arts, sports, and fun activities with kids. This is a great day to schmooze. And next up comes Taurus. Tread carefully when talking to family members, spouses, and partners and close friends, because things are tense today. Furthermore, Mars in your house of communications makes you more aggressive. So pull in your reins a bit and keep things light. And now along comes Gemini. There are two options available to you today, which is quite appropriate for a Gemini, the twins. You can get caught up in squabbles with siblings, relatives, neighbors, and work colleagues, or you can play hooky and have fun doing whatever you want. This one's a no-brainer. Up next, we visit with Cancer. Romantic partners must be patient with each other. Likewise, parents must be patient with their kids. Meanwhile, it's the perfect day to redecorate and tweak your digs a bit. You might even entertain. Get some physical exercise today, even dancing for 3 minutes. And now we see Leo. Today, the Sun, Mercury, and Jupiter are in your sign. However, the Moon is at odds with your Sun, triggering domestic arguments and tension with people at home. Fortunately, fair Venus, in your house of communications will smooth your words. So dish out the sweetness. Next up comes Virgo. Something going on behind the scenes today might make you feel disgruntled. This mood might affect how you speak to others. Not good. Instead, throw your energy into interacting with friends, groups, and organizations. You might also buy something beautiful today. And we check in next with Libra. This continues to be a great time for you to buy wardrobe items, which is not a bad idea because you like to present well. Did you know that the sign of Libra has domain over the haute couture? This is why you always look good. Avoid money squabbles today and use your energy to work. Next up comes Scorpio. Today, the Moon is in your sign at odds with the Sun, right at the top of your chart. This means you should avoid quarrels and power struggles with bosses, parents, teachers, VIPs, and the police. Instead, dabble in secret love affairs or explore avenues in travel, medicine, the law, and publishing. Just stay out of trouble today. And here comes Sagittarius. Steer clear of controversial subjects today because they will irk you. And naturally, you have opinions. Instead, decide to have fun with a friend or group of friends. Explore new ideas and try to learn something new. It's also a passionate day. We visit next with Capricorn. Avoid squabbles with a friend today. Likewise, don't get caught up fighting with a member of a group, because what's the point? Today is challenging because even partners and close friends might annoy you. Instead, focus on goals and career, and chalk up some brownie points with bosses, parents, and authority figures. And here comes Aquarius. There's a high probability that you might have a public argument with someone today. In fact, you might be at odds with a boss, a parent, a teacher, VIP, or the police, and this is not a good idea. The upside is not favorable at all. Your best option today is to work hard and get organized. That's a winning choice. And finally, we check in with Pisces. Don't get bogged down in arguments about politics, religion, or racial issues today, which is easy to do. Instead, focus on socializing with others, exploring sports, enjoying playful times with kids, and expressing your creative talents. Great choice. And if today is your birthday, as it is for my daughter Sarah, fashion designer Coco Chanel was born in 1883 and died in 1973. She was born this date. You're dynamic, focused, and organized today. You present a serious face to the world and have a desire to change society. This is a year of new beginnings, adventures, and major changes. Grab new opportunities and be ready to act. What you do now will bring great benefits in your future. And it's time for us to visit the sports pages of several local newspapers, and we begin with the Springfield State Journal Register. And we head to the high school section to get some preseason looks at high school football. First up, we find a headline that reads, Havana football enters 2026 with the pieces in place for success. Coaches understand mistakes happen and ask their players to learn from those errors. Havana High School football coach Colton Hammond said he's done the same thing. When the Ducks finished Hammond's rookie season as a head coach with a 4-5 record in 2022, Hammond thought big things were in store for Havana the following season, but 2023 turned into a winless campaign. Coming off the best season since 2022 with another 4-5 record, Hammond is determined not to assume natural progression will happen. The offseason for the Ducks was just as busy off the field as it was on it, as Hammond coordinated leadership conferences with his upperclassmen and pounded the hallways to seek even more talent for his Ducks. An outside observer could easily think those efforts should pay off well for the Ducks this season. Not only did the Illinois High School Association expand the postseason field for 2026, but Havana sports 7 returning offensive starters and 9 on the defensive side. Hammond also persuaded Charlie Sapp to join the football team, giving junior quarterback Jack Turner 2 6-foot-3 or larger tight ends for his passing game, along with 6-foot-4 junior Drake Stevens. That already saw him throw for 1,034 yards, 10 touchdowns, while completing 70 passes at a 56% clip as a sophomore. All stats from last year are just 8 games. Westmont forfeited its Week 6 game. These juniors, paired with our senior group, we're super excited about, Hammond said. Just a lot of experience, and this is the first time I don't think I have to start a sophomore. The Ducks have 2 big losses from a year ago. Top running back Caden Green, who rushed for 971 yards, 13 touchdowns on 148 carries, and number one receiver Carter Brooks with 38 catches for 617 yards and 8 touchdowns, and graduated 7 total seniors. Caden Green, all-conference guy a couple years ago in a row, had a real big couple of years for us in the varsity career, Hammond said. And then Carter Brooks, kind of an unsung hero, who was our slot guy who blocked and ran and caught and just did all kinds of stuff. Both those guys are gone now, but we are very excited for our quarterback to kind of be able to work with all the pieces that we have this year. I think we're going to be a much more balanced team, and I think teams are definitely going to have to honor our quarterback as far as a runner and a thrower, and that'll hopefully open up and help fill that void of losing an all-conference running back. Turner was one of Hammond's 5 sophomores last year, and he struggled early. In a Week 1 54-7 loss to Princeville, Turner was 4-for-12 passing, 61 yards and 6 yards rushing, before upping those numbers a bit the next week as the Ducks beat Mendon Unity 26-6 when he went 6-for-12 passing with 81 yards and 21 yards rushing. In Week 3's 42-36 loss to Toulon Stark County, the signal caller threw 5 interceptions. Turner threw just 3 picks over the final two-thirds of the season, a remarkable turnaround. I mean, first couple of games were a little rough. Not where I wanted it to be, of course, Turner said. I felt as the year progressed, I did get a bit better. That progression, along with Hammond changing his approach, has had a positive impact. We had a nice culture change after 2023, Hammond said. We started doing more of the leadership council type stuff, book studies, and we got into that. The year after, we went 2-7, but were very competitive. We lost 4 one-score games that year. A lot of heartbreakers. In 2023, we really thought we were going to be something good that year. We had a couple news stations come down, and I'm trying to hype us up. The next thing you know, you don't live up to that at all. And I kind of self-evaluated, as you need to do, and wondered why that went that way. And it kind of reflected the leadership of the team at the time and how I don't think I nurtured that like I should have. Senior running back Brock Elliott said losing twice in the final 3 weeks, 31-6 to 3-6 Abington Avon in week 7 and 38-12 in Rushville Industry in week 9, was a tough way to end the 2025 playoff hopes. "I think that just fuels us more for this year," Elliott said. "Bad plays may have been made. Maybe a bad play cost us the season. I think just so far how we're practicing this year, bad plays are down a lot less than last year." Elliott and junior Carson Tyler, who ran for 218 yards and one touchdown combined between the two, constitute a rushing experience. Elliott is ready to prove what the Ducks can do. "I think a lot of people have doubted us," Elliott said, "and I think we're going to come into the season with a chip on our shoulder, and I think we're going to show the doubters who we really are." Sapp said his mom was persuaded to let him play football, and he quickly got to work learning the playbook and rising to the coach's expectations. He said the helmet has posed one of the most unique challenges. "I feel like I can do anything, but then the hardest is probably just like learning like the coordination and all the formations," Sapp said. "I'll be just like, did he say 33 or 43? So that's one thing. I just got to get used to it because I'm not used to wearing a helmet all the time." Sapp wasn't the only player Hammond talked into playing football. Last year, he got Caleb McDaniel, who put up 16 catches and 276 yards and one touchdown in his first season on the gridiron. And with a new defensive coordinator in Steve Snyder, whose previous stops were at Areola, Morrison, and Orangeville, everyone is ready to start this season. "I heard some coaches the other day talking about, well, kids just don't love football anymore," Hammond said. "And I'm sitting here thinking, you should have been around us this summer because our guys were excited to go play football, and they were excited to go to a team camp. Our guys are fired up, and they've been putting in the work, and the energy has been pretty good so far. They've done their job, and I'm excited about it." Havana opens the season at home on Friday, August 21st against Farmington. The Farmers were 11-1 and advanced to the Class 2A quarters a year ago. The Ducks begin their Lincoln Land South Conference schedule on September the 18th against Rushville Industry, which finished 7-3 but has very little returning experience after a very large graduation. And staying in the high school football arena, we see a headline that reads, "See the top five matchups for week one around Springfield, plus predictions." The Central State 8 Conference draws up several prominent week one non-conference football matchups for the Springfield area. And here's a breakdown of the top showdowns, plus some predictions for each game. TV highlights and radio listings are included. Normal West at Chatham Glenwood. Glenwood not only welcomes new head coach James Dombacher, but will storm the berm with a vastly different look after graduating nearly 40 seniors from last season. The players may be relatively new, but still include roughly 22 seniors. Junior quarterback Michael Young most notably replaces former two-time Conference Player of the Year, Colton Needler. Normal West's veteran core, by contrast, includes 1,000-yard senior rusher Kobe Mulbauer and 6'5" junior quarterback Chase Sennett, who won the starting job mid-season and threw for 1,261 yards and 19 touchdowns. Senior receiver Ifo Baskins hailed 26 grabs for 542 yards and 8 touchdowns. Both teams reached the second round of the Class 6A playoffs. And our prediction, Normal West 42, Glenwood 28. Next, Rochester at Moline. Rochester averaged over 46 points per game en route to second place in the Class 4A playoffs. The offense once again orbits around senior quarterback J.P. Leonard, senior lineman Dylan DeRocher, and senior receiver Nett Sweeney, to name just a few. The Maroons posted 34.6 points a game last season, and

rushing yards to boot. And the prediction for this game is Cahokia 54, SHS 27. Sacred Heart Griffin faces New Lenox Lincoln Way Central at Illinois Wesleyan University on Saturday. SHG navigated a difficult schedule and finished 8-4 after reaching the Class 4A quarterfinals at Rochester. The Cyclones ultimately lost three games, including Rochester twice, by 6 points or less. They're certainly equipped to handle a similar gauntlet this season, retaining some of the area's most prolific players, such as senior quarterback Cam Brinkman, senior running back Mikey Grutz, and senior receiver Andrew Walters. They open against a Class 7A quarterfinalist at a neutral game site, Lincoln Way Central, though will call up new personnel this season, led by senior quarterback Jacob Hauer. The prediction here is SHG 42 and Lincoln Way Central 28. And Carlinville at Vandalia. The Vandals limited then-sophomore running back Joel White to just 13 rushing yards on six attempts in last year's 51-33 Week 1 victory before claiming the outright South Central Conference title. Carlinville's White went on to unleash almost 1,700 rushing yards and 30 touchdowns. Vandalia's offense also soared and posted 43.8 points a game. Back is Vandalia's senior quarterback, Quentin Samba, who threw for over 1,700 yards and 26 touchdowns, and he also ran for 589 yards and 9 TDs. The prediction here? Vandalia 44 and Carlinville 36. And we pay a quick visit to Golf Week to check out what's happening there, and we find this headline: 2026 BMW Championship odds. Scotty Scheffler's the favorite, but who's next on the list? The FedEx Cup playoffs roll on this week with the 2026 BMW Championship, as 50 of the PGA Tour's top stars will battle it out with the hopes of punching their ticket to next week's season-ending Tour Championship. Belrive Country Club in St. Louis, Missouri is the host of this year's BMW, where world number one Scotty Scheffler, fresh off a dominant win at the FedEx St. Jude Championship, will be defending his title from a year ago amongst a field featuring many of the biggest names in golf, including Rory McIlroy, Xander Schauffele, Tommy Fleetwood, Cameron Young, Colin Morikawa, Matt Fitzpatrick, and more. Whether Scheffler and McIlroy compete in the same tournament, they're almost always clearly first and second on the list of betting odds, with the rest of the field following behind. Of course, it'll come as no surprise that sportsbooks have tabbed Scheffler as the significant favorite to win again this week. But there has been a bit of a shakeup right below him. Listed below are the pre-tournament betting odds for all 50 players in the fifth field at the 2026 BMW, courtesy of BetGMG. Scotty Scheffler plus 275, Ludvig Åberg plus 1600, Sam Burns plus 1600, Rory McIlroy plus 1600, Tommy Fleetwood plus 1800, Xander Scheffele plus 1800, Cameron Young plus 2000, Matt Fitzpatrick plus 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
Ben Griffin, Justin

0: Justin Rose. 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And at plus 15,000 is Eric Cole, Sahith Thigala, Rio Hachizama, Matt McCarty, and Sepp Straka. These odds are accurate as of midnight Eastern time on Tuesday the 18th, but check Bet5MGM for odds, props, and specials. And we move over next to check the sports page in the St. Louis Post-Dispatch, and we head to the high school section, and of course there's a bit of preseason football to be talked about. This headline reads, Kirkwood hopes successive state semifinals build foundation for more. Number 3, large school. Jeremy Macklin isn't resting on his laurels this year. Sure, the Pioneers have enjoyed successive state semifinal appearances the last two seasons under Macklin's guidance as head coach, but he's not hanging his hat on the past. When you start talking about previous year's successes, it's kind of like a double-edged sword, Macklin said. You don't want to hang your hat on it and say, we've done it and it will happen again. But at the same time, you do want to build on it. So Macklin and his coaching staff are using the past as a foundation for this season. The Pioneers have won 21 games the past two seasons, reaching the Final Four in Class 5 last year, after doing so in Class 6 in 2024. We want to win it all, not just for the squad now, but for those who weren't able to get what they were striving for, Kirkwood senior receiver Bodie Mansfield said. It would mean everything to get on the field to bring home a state championship this year for past squads and this squad. The Pioneers finished 11-2 last year, falling at home to eventual Class 5 state champion Platte County, 64-35. The number 3 large school in the STLHighSchoolSports.com preseason football rankings, Kirkwood will look to replace some key pieces from last year's semifinal team, including do-it-all athlete Jacob Eberhardt and quarterback Cooper Owens. You can't really replace someone, Kirkwood senior receiver Travis Shores said. We'll have a lot of guys, young guys especially, stepping up. We can't replace those guys, but those young guys will definitely step up and give it a go. Shores returns after collecting 57 receptions for 839 yards and tied for a team-high 9 touchdowns. Stepping in the backfield on offense and defense is Missouri State-bound Benji Rice, who moved into Kirkwood High midway through last year from Indiana and was a multi-event state track and field qualifier as well. Hunter Burkus returns to anchor the defense after tallying 63 tackles and making 2 interceptions. Kirkwood senior Danton Berry returns on the offensive and defensive line and is prepared to do whatever it takes to keep the program at the top of the state. Whatever the team needs, Berry said. I've lived my whole life here, so anytime I get a chance to wear that jersey, it's a blessing. This will be the 6th season Macklin has been in charge of the program. He's learned a number of lessons throughout those years, but one stands out in his mind. Our goal is to go out and win every game. But if you drop one early, it's not the end of the world, Macklin said. You learn from it, and you make those corrections. We have a pretty good program, and we want to make sure the guys are fresh to be able to make those runs. The Pioneers open the season at 6 p.m. on August 28th with a non-conference game at Rittner. They're in the Suburban Conference Yellow Pool the next two seasons with Eureka, Lafayette, Lindbergh, Marquette, and Summit. From what he's seen in the off-season, as well as the joint practices, Shores and his teammates are ready to make another deep postseason run. We've got to show them who Kirkwood is, Shores said. My opinion, I feel like we can. I'm going to do the best I can as a player and a leader to the younger guys to definitely win the state title. We move to the next article, but stay in the high school football preseason category, where we find a headline reading, Breeze Central ready to keep fire burning with another playoff run. Number 3 small school. Brian Short isn't a stranger to seeing talent graduate. The Breeze Central head football coach also isn't a stranger to seeing a new wave of players step up the next season. Those guys came in last year, and I think it put a chip on their shoulder, and they responded with a, "We're still here," Short said. "I think it'll kind of be the same thing with these guys. I guarantee that you're tired of hearing that last year was supposed to be our year. It's a great group of seniors who are hungry and want to prove to themselves and keep the fire burning. Another large senior class has been waiting in the wings and is ready to write its own story for a Cougars program that has made 7 consecutive playoff appearances and broke through to the semifinals for the first time last year." Breeze Central is the number 3 small school in the STLHighSchoolSports.com preseason rankings. "I think this season we're going to put it all together and make another good run," Breeze Central senior lineman Bennett Becker said. "I want to make it to at least the semis, if not past that, this year." Breeze Central was on the brink of its first state final last season before falling 43-42 in overtime to perennial Class 4A powerhouse Rochester. Though heartbreaking, that kind of success really hammered home a message to the players that coaches have been preaching for the past 2 seasons. "They preached it all year, and they were saying that we are at the Rochester level," Breeze Central junior quarterback Owen Kerrer said. "It meant a lot to get to that point." Spearheading last year's semifinal run was a large senior class of 27 players who contributed all over the field. "They're no longer on the roster, but this year's team intends to carry on the legacy of a program that has been at least to the quarterfinals in 4 of the last 5 seasons." "They were stacked," Becker said. "Those kids were excellent football players, and there was a great deal of talent. We all practiced against those seniors in the past, and we got better each day by playing against those guys." Having Kerrer back under center is a good place to start on the road to success. Kerrer threw for over 2,100 yards last year and 27 touchdowns, and also rushed for 566 yards last season as a first-year starter for the Cougars. Watching him get bigger and stronger and faster and more comfortable in his own skin, "It's going to be a lot of fun this year," Short said. "If we were starting fresh at that spot, too, I'd probably say absolutely it's more of a rebuild situation. That may put a lot of pressure on him, but I think Owen knows that he has all it needs to take care of his job and take it one play at a time, and he'll be just fine." "I think the goals can change," Short said. "We definitely want to keep the rocket going and keep on the rise. Let everyone know that this is where the bar is, and that's where it's going to stay." And we move out of the high school section and over into the pro soccer section, where we find this headline. 5 things to know about City SC's game with Sporting Kansas City on Wednesday. City SC is on as good a run as it's ever been on, going without a loss in 9 straight MLS games, plus 1 more game in the U.S. Open Cup. The streak now moves across the state and a little more, meeting Sporting Kansas City at 7 p.m. Wednesday night in Kansas City, Kansas. City SC looks to continue its climb up the standings, now sitting in 6th place in the Western Conference. So here's 5 things to know about the game. First, the streak. City SC's 9-game unbeaten streak is the 2nd longest in Major League Soccer this season, behind a 10-game streak by Nashville. The MLS record is 19 games, so City SC is still a long way from that. Coach Johan Dammit said the team doesn't think about the streak, though that doesn't mean the team isn't aware of it. It's obviously something we're proud of, forward Simon Becker said. It's something you strive to do, and it's something that isn't always common. It's something that's difficult, but I think it's not really something that we're going to distract ourselves about. I think you have to take it game by game, and that's how we got here, focusing on the performances and focusing on getting results and showing up every day to be better. But I think continuing to be humble and be hungry for more. And Lowen on the market? Sporting director Corey Ray said in July that when teams are doing well, like City SC, he gets more calls about players. Right now, according to a report from Tom Bogert of The Athletic, City SC is receiving offers for midfielder Edward Lowen, both from inside the league and out, about a transfer at the same time that the report also said contract talks between Lowen and the club aren't making much progress. Lowen's role has changed under Demet's system, with him playing in a more advanced role on the field rather than the box-to-box midfield spot he played in the club's first three seasons as the team's attack ran through him. Playing higher on the field means Lowen can use his team-best ball skills and has less ground to cover defensively. Demet is looking for all-game intensity for his central midfielders like Daniel Edelman or Chris Durkin, who cover 7.5 to 8 miles per game. Lowen routinely plays 90 minutes a game in his first three seasons, but he has yet to do so this year, though both he and Demet say he's fit enough to do it. Usually he's playing about 70 minutes a game. His goals added number at American Soccer Analysis is -0.36, well below his numbers in each of the previous three seasons, which rank among the seven best in club history. This, of course, has been an exceptionally challenging season for Lowen, whose wife died in March. His contract runs out after this year, though the club holds an option on him for the following year. And next, Kansas City struggles. While City SC is the league's hottest team right now, Sporting Kansas City most definitely isn't. SKC is last in the league in points with 14 on a 4-13-2 record. It has scored the fewest goals in the league, just 18, and is tied for the most allowed at 48, which, as you would expect, means it has the biggest goal difference in the league. They're down 30 in that area by far. SKC is 1-4 since play resumed after the World Cup and has been outscored 10-0 in its past three games, though progress is being made. While he won't debut for a while, the club made a club record transfer signing on Tuesday of Andre Luiz, a 24-year-old Brazilian forward who had been playing in Greece as a new designated player. And next, more of Holsey. Carlo Holsey played 21 minutes at San Jose in his MLS debut, and normally that number would be expected to go up in his second game. Nut with the short turnaround from Saturday, that might not be the case at all this time. We all wish we would have had a full week of training to prepare to give him more time to work on his fitness, Demet said. But now it's more like recovery, so we're trying to find a balance. There will almost certainly be some roster rotation for the game, but it may not involve Mickey Joyner, who was sick and didn't practice on Monday. And on the road again. 3 games in 8 days is never easy, but having the first game be on the West Coast with the long travel makes this one a bit trickier. It is difficult, Demet said, focusing on recovery, focusing on the energy we need to bring, and focusing on the next game, on the preparation. At the end of the day, everything that is in our control, well, we focus on that. It's our mindset that will dictate how we're going to show up on Wednesday. And next we move over to check in on the Redbirds. We find here a headline that reads, how a pregame adjustment helped Mason Wynn deliver a phenomenal day for the Cardinals. It was during the Cardinals' doubleheader on Monday when Mason Wynn received a heads-up from a teammate that had helped him the next day to deliver one of his strongest offensive performances of the season. Notified by catcher Pedro Pages on Monday about the movement of his bat while he stood in the batter's box, Wynn waited until Tuesday to review what his longtime teammate made him aware of. Wynn saw during a film session that during his at-bats when he was going good, his bat had little movement as it usually sat rested on his shoulder. Seeing the differences between at-bats, Wynn took the changes into his start on Tuesday. He saw immediate results show up in the form of a solo homer and two doubles that helped lead the Cardinals to a 3-0 win over the Cincinnati Reds at Great American Ballpark. "I tried it today, and it worked out pretty damn well," Wynn said. Wynn provided the first of his three extra base hits in the second inning. That came in the form of a double he hit to left center field to give the Cardinals their first hit of the night. And in his second at-bat, Wynn lifted a homer to left field that gave his team their first run. And again in the seventh inning, he pulled a double down the left field line to put himself on base to score the Cardinals' second run. The 24-year-old shortstop capped his night with a display of defense. In the eighth inning, the Gold Glove Award winner ranged from the second base bag to make a sliding grab on the outfield grass on a grounder hit by Hector Rodriguez. A quick leap to his feet and a strong throw to first completed the play to help reliever George Soriano through a scoreless eighth inning. "A phenomenal day," Cardinals manager Ollie Marmol said of Wynn's efforts. "I mean, he swung the bat really well. Just short to the ball, stayed through it, big double to left center, big homer, and then another double. And then it seems like this guy makes a play that the rest of the league can't make every night. It's a heck of a lot of fun watching." The efforts on both sides of the ball helped the Cardinals to their 11th win in their previous 16 games. The win also secured a season series win over the Reds. In the win, the Cardinals received five scoreless innings and six strikeouts from Kyle Leahy, their starter, whose workload has been monitored amid a career high in innings. Relievers Ryan Stanek, Gordon Graceffo, Soriano, and closer Riley O'Brien each delivered scoreless innings from the bullpen. O'Brien's scoreless ninth inning secured him his National League leading 32nd save of the season. Aside from the two runs Wynn was involved in, the Cardinals, now 65-62, also received a run on rookie Joshua Baez's sac fly in the eighth inning.
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2: Good morning. Early this morning, look for clear skies and a low around 70. Later today, expect sunshine and a high around 82. Thursday night, look for clear skies and a low around 70. Friday, expect sunshine with a high near 84. Friday night, expect clear skies with a low near 72. Saturday, expect sunshine with a high near 90. Get your weather every hour right here on Mind's Eye Radio, your virtual newsstand.
3: In Belleville and Fairview Heights, it's moderate conditions and 78 degrees. In Granite City, it's a slight chance of rain and 75 degrees.
4: Is that what I think it is?
5: If you mean a spider, yes. I caught this little fella and made him a nice home in an old fish tank.
4: I meant that I believe that's a brown recluse.
5: Aren't they poisonous?
4: They sure are.
5: Yikes! How poisonous?
4: Well, brown recluse venom is both cytotoxic, meaning it can kill cells, and hemolytic, meaning it can destroy red blood cells. The extent of what this means if you're bitten by a brown recluse varies, but the typical symptoms are as follows. Within 8 hours of being bitten, a bite victim experiences mild to severe pain and itching. At first, the skin around the bite reddens, next, a blister forms, and soon after, necrosis occurs.
5: Necrosis? Does that mean death?
4: Death to the surrounding tissue, yes. Death to you? Highly unlikely. The tissue around the bite dies, blackening and eventually sloughing off to leave a large open sore that's slow to heal. Some people suffer more severe symptoms, such as the destruction of red blood cells and anemia. Signs that you're suffering a severe reaction to a brown recluse bite include fever and chills, a skin rash all over the body, and joint pain. If you show signs of having been bitten by a brown recluse, you should see a doctor immediately for treatment.
5: I think it bit me, Io. Oh, I feel nauseated.
4: I think you're just paranoid. But if you're right, then you should try to calm down. Extra movement and excitement will only get your blood pumping faster, and hence, the venom circulating faster, too.
5: This moment of science comes from Indiana University with underwriting from the Office of the Vice President for Research.
4: Today's program was prepared by Michelle Ross with help from Michael Meyer at Purdue University. There are hundreds more moments of science on our website at amos.indiana.edu. I'm Yael Cassander.
5: And I'm Don Glass.

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3: Hello and welcome to St. Louis Magazine. This is Sue Bowen, your reader, and it is the third week of the month of August. Weather's finally cooling down a little bit, so it's a little more bearable. We're going to continue reading articles from St. Louis Magazine and supplement, as I always do, with some articles from their webpage, stlmag.com. We are now going to, we're in the design and home section, and Megan Rubenstein has brought us this next article. Needlepoint has long been part of St. Louis's cultural fabric, woven into private school traditions, local shops, and hobbies passed from grandmother to grandchildren. For decades, it was associated with private school belts and carefully stitched Christmas stockings. Today, that image is changing, and fast. Local shop owners and designers say Needlepoint is surging, driven by a younger generation discovering the craft as both a creative outlet and a way to unplug from digital life. It's huge. It's crazy how much the industry has blown up in just the past 4 months, says Annie Zigman, a 28-year-old local Needlepoint designer and owner of Ziggy Stitches. I had one distributor tell me sales are up 305%. It's absolutely crazy. There's actually a canvas shortage right now. Zigman first learned needlepoint at Marquette High School. Back then, she says, the hobby was viewed as old-fashioned, and members of her family started calling her Granny Annie. But after attending a recent Needlepoint retreat in Kansas City, she says the community looks very different today. Many attendees were in their 30s. According to a 2015 survey by the National Needle Hearts Association, the average needlepointer at that time was 61. It's now 30 years younger, Zigman says. At the Needlepoint Clubhouse, which relocated to Rock Hill last year, owner Megan Holmes has witnessed a similar shift. I can't exactly explain this phenomenon, but I'll start calling it the analog boom, Holmes says. People are sick of being on their phones. They're looking for something that helps them slow down and feel connected. Julian Feinlein, manager of Sign of the Arrow in Ladue, has also seen a generational shift. She credits social media with helping fuel the hobby's growth, while noting the irony that needlepoint itself offers an escape from screens. Social media has really made this industry blow up, she says. The influx of younger stitchers has influenced what people are creating. Floral pillows and heirloom pieces remain popular, but so do projects featuring pop-up references, pop-up culture references, humor, and contemporary designs. For designers like Zigman, that shift has been good for business. While she avoids chasing trends, her colorful graphic designs appeal to a broader audience. Using bright colors and funny sayings and things that are more graphic and modern has opened up my clientele's age range, she says. I like to do things that will make you smile now, but also make you smile 30 years from now. Getting started. Starting needlepoint doesn't require a major investment, and beginners can choose their level of ambition. You can make needlepoint as affordable or as expensive as you want it to be, Holmes says. Many newcomers begin with bundled kits that include everything needed to complete a project. It's the canvas, the supplies, and the way to finish it all in one, Holmes says. Kits cost between $82 to $100. For those purchasing pieces individually, canvases vary widely in price. Depending upon the size, it can range from $50 to $350, Holmes says. A really detailed printed stocking might be $350, and that's just for the canvas. Thread costs vary as well. You've got polyester and rayon. These are these are inexpensive. But then we get into silks and wools and overdyed silks. These are going to be more expensive than basic cotton threads, Holmes says. Finished projects are often sent to specialists who turn stitched canvases into ornaments, stockings, and home decor. Finishing an ornament can range from $75 to $95, Holmes says. Finishing a stocking can be $100 to $150. It just kind of depends on the size and the amount of specialized work. Despite the range in prices, shop owners emphasize that needlepoint is a hobby that grows with the stitcher. Once you gather your original supplies, like a good set of scissors and a couple of canvases, you don't have to buy it all over and over again, Holmes says. It's just like golf. You can start simple and build on it. For Feenling, the appeal transcends generations. People are losing the connection to doing things with their hands, she says. Needlepoint offers something increasingly rare today. It's creative. It's tactile. It can be relaxing and therapeutic, she says. It engages a whole different part of your brain. Jen Roberts brings us the travel section. Lake life. Where to birdwatch, swim in a caldera, and canoe under bald cypress trees. We have Carlisle Lake, which is located in Clinton County in Illinois. Located 50 miles east of St. Louis, Carlisle Lake is the largest human-made lake in Illinois. There are beaches for swimming and several camping areas, but it's especially known for sailboating. Its proximity to St. Louis makes it a fun, easy day trip. Table Rock Lake and Lake Tamikomo in Branson, Missouri, which is 4 hours away. Table Rock has more than 800 miles of shoreline and ample opportunities for sailing, fishing, water skiing, and swimming. Tamikomo is stocked with 750,000 brown trout each year. The northern part of the lake is reserved for artificial lures, and the headwaters are ideal for fly fishing. After a day on the lake, there are abundant places in Branson to dine and see a show. Lake Schott in Lake Village, Arkansas, which is 7 hours away. The largest natural lake in Arkansas is 20 miles, are shaped like the letter C. Lake Schott is located in a large flyway, so it's perfect for bird watching and great for fishing. Guests staying in the cabins have free access to the swimming pool. Apostle Islands in Lake Superior in Bayfield, Wisconsin, which is 10 hours away. Located off Wisconsin's northern coast, 22 islands make up the Apostle Islands in Lake Superior. The islands with their red sandstone cliffs and green forest are stunning. Grab a kayak to explore the more remote islands and sea caves. Lighthouses are on 6 of the islands, and all of them are listed in the National Registry of Historic Places. Candu Lake in Karnak, Texas, which is 4 hours away. Located between East Texas and Louisiana, Candu Lake is part lake and part bayou, one of the few non-oxbow natural lakes in Texas. It's home to as many as 86 species of fish. You can rent a canoe and paddle under the Spanish moss that hangs from the bald cypress trees. Note, the park has alligators, so take the necessary precautions. And Crater Lake in Oregon, which is 6 hours away by plane. And Candu Lake in Texas is, I'm looking at the little legend here, is 4 hours by airplane, and Crater Lake in Oregon is 6 hours. Crater Lake formed 7,700 years ago after a volcano erupted and created a cauldron that filled with rain and snow over time. With its clear, bright blue waters that stretch more than 1,900 feet below the surface, Crater Lake is the deepest lake in the country. You can certainly take a swim, but don't expect bathwater. Even in summer, surface temperatures hover between 50 to 60 degrees. We're now going to go to the dining section, and this is written by Dave Lowry. Midtown Marvel, a new bi-level bistro with old charm, brightens Locust Street. Everything fits: the parquet ivory and black floor tiles, the wooden tables and chairs, the dark purple walls, a perfectly plated pork chop on a cushion of polenta. Its feel and energy are those of a typical French bistro. A local brasserie by niche comes to mind as a comparison. Aubrey is smaller, more intimate, and given the vintage of the building on Locust, has something of that old, long-established feel. The owners drew inspiration from classic New York City haunts, but we felt a French connection. We saw tables being shoved together to accommodate a bigger party, but this isn't the place for the pickleball team. It's ideal for couples or a foursome. Perched at the marble bar, a pair of young women split a salad and two of the bright carnival of cocktails. Two couples shared a table celebrating in quiet tones. Consider how few restaurants are filled with people who look interesting. Dinner here is worth it for that alone. If there is a trend toward more compact menus, it can probably be attributed to the challenges of food cost and other expenses. Aubrey's compact yet enticing menu, quarter starters and chic entrees, reminds that trimming choices need not put a damper on the dining experience. What the menu labels as hors d'oeuvres are actually premier plates. These starters are definitely more substantial and easy to share. Half a dozen bite-sized shrimp are curled in a ring speckled with Diavo sauce. You usually find this sauce atop pasta, garlicky and herb and red pepper flaked. With the shrimp, it's deliciously concentrated. When ordering the mussels, remember to ask for extra bread. You're going to need plenty of it to sop up this splendidly intoxicating broth. These are dainty bivalves with mere nibbins of meat, but they have the sweetest of PEI mussels and are lovely by themselves. That broth, though, with wine, butter, and chili flakes is amazing. Finely chopped charred leeks give a dip of whipped feta with plenty of olive oil and slivered almonds, a smoky undercurrent. It's another swipe worthy appetizer. A table of four can almost cover the entire menu. We watched a diner at the bar trying to truck into an 8-ounce burger topped with a slab of white cheddar, only to surrender and tackle the beast with a fork. We had our own struggle with that massively thick pork chop. It's seared to a roasty char, and the interior glistens with tender juiciness. It slices easily under the knife. A sweet peach chutney adds much. So does the creamy, luxurious pool of polenta. And a glass of Easy Tiger Point from Oregon alongside happiness. A surprisingly majority of Chilean sea bass admit that they could seek no better destination than being roasted. The flesh firms up beautifully in the oven and retains all the glossy moisture. The quena underneath the flaky filet also holds charred asparagus twigs and a smooth, crisp, citrusy red pepper colas drizzled with an herb-flecked oil and a splatter of fried capers. There are a few more delicious matches for this fish than the house's Spanish Viella Nora Abarato, but that lemony crispness goes with bass like Bucky's compliments the road trip. A tenderloin of Australian Wango beef with a spoonful of red wine reduction over a cloud bank of mashed potatoes is absolutely fine. But the price, $6 to $8, is double that of the average entree here. Aubrey should offer a less expensive cut at a more accessible price. Only a single pasta dish is offered. The menu calls it bolognese. You'll call it what actually arrives at the table, vodka sauce. And it's outstanding. The rigatoni alla dante tender, the silky rich tomato sauce, the lovely pink of a baby's ear. The furry parmesan adds a nutty note. The portion is more than sufficient for sharing. The dining connoisseur does well to study a restaurant's wine list, even if they're not planning to order any. It's perhaps one of the most difficult challenges a restaurateur faces in fitting out an eatery. Space and cost figure. Every bottle in stock takes up room and money. And while carrying a lengthy list of vintages impresses diners, it could easily become a lot of very inexpensive vinegar gathering dust and debt in the cellar. A successful place balances variety carefully. Aubrey's list tilts wine toward whites, which seems odd given that the majority of the entrees would be better matched with reds. We're guessing management's betting on a white wine clientele, not a bad wager. What's important here, though, is that the matching wine to the dishes mentioned above were effortless and speaks volumes about Aubrey's quality. The contest for the weirdest cocktail ingredient has won here, incidentally, with their chimichimi-infused tequila in one of their signature drinks. Hidden by a stairwell up to the comfy mezzanine is a painting, a rainy day street scene by Paul Conveyor that is beautiful, understated, and cool. It compels one to study it. It exemplifies the atmosphere of the place. Like everything else, it fits. And Aubrey is located at 3001 Locust in Midtown. The phone number is 636-887-1617. Or you can go to aubreystl.com. That's AUBREYSTL.com. They serve dinner Wednesday through Sunday. We're remaining in the dining section, and this is written by Cheryl Bear, The Long Way Home. Olive and Oak's Bonnie Moore's journey took her from Webster Groves to Blackberry Farm and back. When Bonnie Moore stands at the front door of Olive and Oak and looks down the street, she can see the place where her culinary career started nearly three decades ago. Then, as a teenage pizza cook at the farmer C.J. Muggs, she never imagined that her path would lead to some of the most respected restaurants in the country and back. Full circle to a nearby institution and taking over the reins from a dear friend who stood beside her on that pizza line all those years ago. And so Cheryl will ask Bonnie these questions. You're no stranger to Webster Groves food scene. In fact, it's where you got your start. And she answers, I started as a hostess at C.J. Muggs when I was 15, and then I ended up going into the kitchen with all the guys. I was the pizza girl, which is where I got some of my best forearm burns. I worked in the industry all through high school, and it really became my place. Sure, I had friends in high school, but that was my core community. My commitment to the industry really started here, or there. You've recently taken over the role of executive chef at Olive and Oak from your longtime friend, Jesse Mineka. How did you two meet? Well, the restaurant industry was a total boys' club back in the day, which is how I got to know Jesse. When I was working at C.J. Muggs, she was working at Two Nice Guys up the street. At that time, there weren't a lot of girls working in kitchens, so we were aware of each other. We ended up working together at the Webster Groves location of John P. Fields, and that's where she and I really hit it off. She's a year older than me, so we had separate social circles, but in restaurants, we were a package deal and kept cooking and growing together. J.P. Fields ended up closing, and Jess and I went to Annie Gunn's. We both found huge success there, along with Ashley Shelton, now at O&O Pizza, and Samantha Beard, now Mitchell at Farm Truck. It was a band of sisters all working together with Lou Rook. What was your time like then? I was at Annie's for a decade in total and realized how much I love the hospitality aspect of the industry. I love when people are happy and being able to provide a great experience. Within the decade, I left for a few years and went to Culinary Institute of America in New York, then worked for a year afterward and had a blast. When I got pregnant with my kiddo, my husband and I decided to move back home, and I went right back to Annie's because it was my safe place. I was really at the point where I understood this is my career. I was in management. I had accountability, responsibility for shifts. That's where I learned about people management, managing shift dynamics, and being part of the menu development with Papa Lou. He left Annie Gunn's to work at one of the country's most renowned properties, Blackberry Farm in Walden, Tennessee. How did that come about? Tom Senit, the owner of Annie Gunn's, was so generous He sent my husband and I for a weekend to this place that I'd never heard of, that I never heard called Blackberry Farm. Of course, it was completely magical, and every moment was a dream. I came back mystified by the experience, and I just started poking around the website and saw that they were hiring. I was scheduled for a stage for a sous chef position within a month, got the job, and had a moving van in front of my house a few months later. Tom still makes the joke that he is never sending anyone to Blackberry Farm again. What was it like working there, and what did you learn? You can't stay in one place forever. It's not that I wasn't learning every day at Annie's, but I wanted to learn new things, and they were extremely supportive and very proud to send me one of their own to such a prestigious and beautiful place. They do things a lot differently, and all of a sudden, I was working with products I never had seen in St. Louis. I started as a sous chef at Blackberry Farms, and then I worked my way up over the 11 years I was there. During my time, they opened Blackberry Mountain. They moved some people around, and I became executive chef of farm for 3 years and then took a turn at Mountain, where I was executive chef for 5 years before coming back to the lodge at the farm. What made you want to come back to St. Louis? It was so beautiful there, but my kid is now 20 and going to St. Louis University, so there's that. But also, 2 years ago, I was diagnosed with breast cancer. I worked through it all because I had such a good support. But after a year of radiation and chemo and surgery, your whole life has a different perspective. I wanted to be closer to home, and I was tired of missing out on seeing my family. During chemo, my mom would come to visit, and I just really reminded me of how special it would be to be close to family. And when you were away, you missed so much. I really craved that. So I moved back to St. Louis about a year ago. You describe your new role as executive chef at Olive and Oak. So serendipitous. Can you share more about how it came about? When I came back to St. Louis, I was working at Idle Wolf, and then Jesse and Mike Risk of O&O Pizza announced that they were moving to Spain. The opportunity to take over for Jesse was a perfect fit. It felt like family, just at the right amount of challenge. I got to spend a few weeks working with her and getting to know the team. Such a wonderful place. There are no fires to put out, and there are a great systems and positive culture place. I'd like to be an addition, not in change. Is it difficult to take over for your friend at such an acclaimed, well-established place? I think people anticipate it will be successful because of our relationship, but I will admit that I was a little nervous because I didn't want to mess things up. This restaurant is so beloved and so special. I don't like hard change. I don't think a lot of people do. So right now I am learning how we do things here and the people who are here. This place doesn't need change. The menu already changed regularly with all that happening. I think I will have more influence on those changes, look like organically as I get comfortable. What has struck you the most about the restaurant since you have been here? You are surrounded by people who want to be here and love their jobs, not because it means a paycheck, but because they genuinely have the same desire as you to be in this crazy world. As much as this place was part of Jesse and Mikey's lives, it is a part of everyone who works here. They all have the same skin in the game and a level of care and attention. It's a living, breathing thing that has become an institution. Following Jesse and the success this company has made me feel like all the eyes are on me, but they are all kind eyes. The August issue traditionally is their top doctor's issue, and I don't care to read, and I will not read, the bios of these doctors, et cetera, et cetera. But there is a little section, and it's take a look at the latest take care. And this is a take care look at the St. Louis medical landscape by Emily Adams, Charlie Blesengame, Drew Gretzky, Connie Mitchell, and Andrea Smith. And the first one is entitled The Day the Game Changed. A life-altering football injury ended J.T. Thomas's athletic pursuits, but revealed a remarkable artistic gift that is already earning acclaim. This is written by Andrea Smith. A paralyzing injury changed 17-year-old J.T. Thomas's life last September, redirecting his athletic drive toward a new form of expression. From a football tackle gone wrong sent him to University Hospital in Columbia and then to Rankin Jarden Pediatric Bridge Hospital in Maryland Heights, where he spent a combined 6 months recovering from a severe spinal cord injury. Without the use of his hands, arms, and legs, he discovered a surprising talent, mouth painting. When Rankin Jarden's staff first introduced me to coming down to the art room, I was up for it, but I was like, am I just going to watch? What am I going to be doing? Thomas says. Maybe a couple days later, they were like, do you want to try to paint with your mouth? My immediate reaction was no. With encouragement from the art teacher, Julie Villard, who leads the therapeutic art program at Rankin Jarden, he decided to give it a try. I'd never done it either, I said. I'll do it with you, Villard says. We would sit side by side when we did our paintings, and he would just watch me really closely and just do each line as I did. Controlling the paintbrush was a win in itself, considering that Thomas could barely speak for 2 months and had to regain strength in his neck. Later, he impressed Villard with his paintings of animals, more difficult figures to recreate than the natural landscape they had practiced. For Thomas, painting a bull changed his mindset about pursuing art. I have a history of riding bulls, so we painted a bull, and it was very good, he shares. I was like, maybe painting is my thing. Thomas often spent 6 hours per day honing his craft and completed at least 20 paintings before being discharged. It's definitely motivated me a lot to get out of my bed or get into my chair and go do something, he says. Rankin Jarden is known for its Care Beyond the Bedside model that engages patients in creative activities throughout their rehabilitation journeys. Supported by the Author and Helen Baer Foundation, the art department is one that's huge in healing because we all know that when our mental state is better, that helps our physical state as well, Viard says. Thomas's bull painting sold at a charity auction, and another painting of his entitled Let There Be Light is on display in the Young Artists Exhibition at St. Louis Art Museum through the fall. He plans to continue painting and sharing his work on Instagram, and next semester he'll begin studying architecture at the University of Missouri. The future of medicine. From AI-powered cancer screening to brain rewiring stroke therapy, local researchers are pioneering life-saving breakthroughs. This is written by Drew Grensky. Cancer and oncology. Liver transplant for metastatic colorectal cancer, BJC in WashU Medicine. The WashU surgeons are changing the way colorectal cancer is treated by performing life-saving liver transplants. AI mammogram risk prediction. WashU Medicine and Siteman Cancer Center. Researchers developed the AI-driven software Prognoso to analyze mammograms and predict breast cancer risks with twice the accuracy of traditional models. Hysteripsy for liver tumors, Mercy Hospital, St. Louis. Mercy reports it is the first hospital in Missouri to use the Edison Hysteripsy system, a non-invasive technology that uses sound waves to dismantle tumors without the need for incisions, radiation, or heat. Wangud CART therapy, WashU Medicine and Siteman Cancer Center. Biotech company Wangud, in partnership with WashU, is advancing off-the-shelf CART cell therapies that transform how experts treat blood cancers. While traditional therapies use a patient's own cells, these manufactured cells are ready for immediate use, significantly reducing wait times for critically ill patients. Neurology and mental health, Alzheimer's blood test, FDA submission, WashU Medicine and Stiteman Cancer Center. WashU researchers pioneered a highly accurate blood test that detects amyloid and tau proteins, the hallmarks of Alzheimer's disease, years before symptoms appear. AI brain mapping software FDA authorized, WashU Medicine and Stiteman Cancer Center. This software uses advanced fMRI data to rapidly create a digital map of the patient's brain before neurosurgery, helping surgeons remove tumors with extreme precision. Vagus nerve stimulation for stroke recovery, BJC and WashU Medicine. An implanted device stimulates the vagus nerve, helping the brain rewire itself after a stroke. Implanted device for treatment-resistant depression, WashU Psychiatry. WashU is leading clinical trials for an implanted VNS device for patients with severe depression who haven't responded to traditional therapies. Recent results show that 1 in 5 patients reached full remission, and many have retained significant improvement in mood and quality of life. Cardiac and surgical innovation, advanced cardiac imaging for early detection, St. Luke's Hospital. 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It's a more accurate, less invasive way for doctors to visualize blood flow and blockages. One-time radiation for heart arthrosis, WashU and Stiteman. Doctors can now use a single high-dose beam of radiation to treat life-threatening ventricular tachycardia, the non-invasive, and replaces hours-long catheter surgeries, which allows patients to go home the same day with significant reduced risk of sudden cardiac arrest. Maser X for spine surgery, Mercy Hospital, St. Louis. 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WashU Medicine physicians at Barnes Jewish Hospital offer what they claim is Missouri's first high-intensity focused ultrasound for patients with essential tremor and tremor-predominant Parkinson's disease. WashU Medical physicians say they performed Missouri's first pediatric heart-kidney transplant at Children's Hospital in October of 2025. WashU Medicine and St. Louis Children's Hospital claim to be the first in the region to offer gene therapy for sickle cell diseases. Mercy St. Louis claims to be the only hospital in the state to offer hybrid coronary recirculation, treatment for multivessel coronary artery disease that combines minimally invasive bypass

Mitchell. Last September, 63-year-old Leanne Arford, a patient access specialist at Missouri Baptist Medical Center, was on her lunch break when she noticed her left leg felt funny. She asked a coworker to help before being whisked into the nearby ER. The speed was critical. Arford was having a stroke. With high blood pressure and type 2 diabetes, Arford's stroke risk was already elevated. An MRI showed small vessel disease in the brain, an additional unexpected underlying risk factor. ER staff quickly moved to assess Arford and activated the BJC Healthcare Telestroke Program. A monitor connected Arford's medical team with Dr. Derek Holder, a WashU Medicine neurologist and stroke specialist at Barnes Jewish Hospital, who serves as telestroke medical director. Throughout the program, Holder and his telestroke colleagues helped treat about 3,500 patients per year at the 13 hospitals in the network. Arford's case was typical in that a stroke code was called within minutes of her arrival in the ER. The code basically starts as a standardized format of activating stroke care, which is very time critical, Holder says. Patients receive imaging while the telestroke team is connected via phone or video call. Our goal is to have the hospital that's needing our help to be able to talk with us within 5 minutes, Holder says. If we need to see the patient in real time, we use two-way video consultation charts with pan, tilt, and zoom capabilities so we can examine the patient remotely in real time. The telestroke program is crucial for community hospitals that don't have a neurologist or stroke specialist available in the ER. When Holder began directing the program in 2017, it only saw about 400 patients a year. Nearly a decade later, the healthcare system rotates calls among 18 telestroke physicians. There are two main treatments for stroke care: medication or surgery to break up blood clots that are causing strokes, Holder says. Having access to stroke neurologist in a timely fashion is an important factor as far as whether patients may be candidates for those interventions. The ability to consult quickly also helps prevent hospital transfers, but when a patient needed surgical stroke intervention that isn't available at a small community hospital, the speedy diagnosis and treatment plan is crucial to swiftly transfer the patient to a hospital that has the neurosurgical capabilities. Minutes after her stroke code was called, Arford spoke with Holder via video, answering questions and performing physical tasks so Holder could assess her condition. The team determined that she needed the intravenous clot buster, TPA, to dissolve the clot. After about 2 hours, I started to notice that I had movement back in my left foot, she says. But 5 hours later, I was basically back to normal. Arford doesn't take her health for granted. She plans to complete an annual 20-mile hike this summer. She wants others to learn from her experience. If you think something is wrong with you, get help. The sooner you get the treatment, the better the outcome. And our next article is called The Other Side of Care. After decades helping heart patients, Jill Steiner found herself in the shoes and learned firsthand the importance of taking symptoms seriously. This is written by Andrea Smith. As manager of a cardiac catheterization lab and diagnostic cardiology department, Jill Steiner thought she knew how to avoid becoming a heart disease patient. However, with a family history of heart problems, she also knew not to ignore indicators, which recently crept up on her while on vacation. She breathed heavily on hikes, but reasoned, oh, maybe I'm just out of shape. Then a simple stroll from a parking lot to her lab at Mercy Hospital, Jefferson, resulted in shortness of breath, and she could no longer deny that her heart was struggling. Steiner learned as a teenager that she had high blood pressure and had worked with a primary care provider to manage it. But after entering her 50s,
and experiencing a stroke. She's also become a

0: patient of Dr. Basine McHale, whom she knew from working in the same cardiology department. McHale convinced her to undergo a cardiac imaging test known as the CCTA and then a cardiac catheterization procedure, which confirmed that she had developed coronary artery disease and needed treatment. The really neat part of it is that my team took good care of me. It makes me a little emotional, she reflects. I've been doing this for the last 20 years, and I thought, oh, this is going to be a piece of cake. But then I was scared. Thanks to Mick Hall and the team, she received a stent to restore blood flow through the blocked artery, likely avoided a heart attack, and returned to work about a week after the procedure. With medication and biweekly cardiac rehabilitation, she's feeling better now than I have in a long time. I have been to other providers that did not take my high blood pressure seriously, as Dr. McHale Steger says. A lot of times women have different symptoms, and it's so easy to blow it off yourself or for your providers. Excuses might be made for being in menopause or being too sensitive, Steger explains, so women often avoid complaining about so-called normal symptoms. If there's something wrong, you need to get the right person that listens to you, she advocates. You know your body. I knew I could walk from the parking lot into work and not be short of breath. I never had that problem, and I knew immediately there's something that's not right, and you have to listen to yourself. Andrea Smith has written her last article in the Take Care area. It's called Heart to Heart. 17 years after receiving a donor heart as an infant, Macy Brown underwent Missouri's first pediatric heart kidney transplant and returned to the life she loves. Macy Brown had a relatively normal childhood with a few medical interruptions, despite living with a donated heart since she was 9 weeks old. Last summer, however, symptoms of heart and kidney failure progressed, sending her back to the hospital for a second transplant at 17 years old. Hydroplastic left heart syndrome is a rare but severe condition that occurs when a newborn's heart is underdeveloped on one side and requires immediate treatment after birth. In Brown's case, she needed a heart transplant and lifelong monitoring by a cardiology team. Patients who are transplanted need to be on a lifelong immunosuppression or medication, explains Dr. Laskimi Gottanandi Prudy Han, a WashU Medical Cultural Transplant Cardiologist and member of Brown's care team. One of the main side effects is that it can lead to kidney injury because that is how the inner immunosuppressant medications are cleared out of the body. By October of last year, Brown's team and family determined that she needed a heart and kidney transplant at St. Louis Children's Hospital. I kind of felt like it was coming just because of how much in and out of the hospital I've been doing, Brown says. My parents kept me in the know. They don't sugarcoat anything. They were being straightforward. Same for my doctors. They're really great about that. Children's has done dual transplants of other organs in the past, but Brown's was the first combined pediatric heart-kidney transplant in Missouri. Over 2 days, she underwent nearly 20 hours of surgery with some rest in between each transplant. Slowly but surely, she got back on her feet and was home for Thanksgiving. Organ donation is an immense gift, the doctor says. This is a child who would not have had a chance at having a childhood or becoming a teenager or growing up without organ donation. It saved her life twice, says her mom, Pam. We got the kidney team, the heart team. Everybody works together to make sure organs are still working properly and everything's going great. Earlier this year, Brown rejoined her cheer team, where she's moving and shouting again like she's done throughout high school. She graduated in May, returned to St. Louis Children's Camp Rhythm as a counselor for kids with heart conditions, and is now headed to Maryville University to study nursing. I just want to be able to give back to people the way that it was given to me, she says, referring to her medical team at Children's. Between the hospital staff, her family, friends, fellow church members, and the cheer team, she says she's lucky to have never felt alone. I now switch to STLMag.com, and this is the family section. Top family-friendly events this week in St. Louis. From banana ball and barnyard animals to circus tryouts, stargazing, and a Broadway meets Shakespeare comedy at the Muni, these events offer plenty of ways to make the most this week around St. Louis. This is compiled by Emily Adams, dated August 17th. Something Rotten, August 17th through the 23rd. Shakespeare meets showbiz in the Muni's final season finale, a musical comedy about two Renaissance-era brothers desperate to write a hit while living in the shadow of William Shakespeare. When a soothsayer predicts that the future of theater involves music, singing, dancing, and acting at the same time, they set out to create the world's first musical. Gateway Outdoor Summit, August 20th, outdoor enthusiasts, advocates, and community leaders can spend the day exploring the future of recreation in St. Louis around breakout sessions, networking, outdoor experiences, and discussions about parks, trails, conservation, and access. The free summit concludes with a keynote from National Black Marathoners Association founder Anthony Reed and a screening of his documentary, We Are Distant Runners, Untold Stories of African-American Athletes. This is all free. Advance registration is required. All Around the Barn Tour, August 21st. Meet the animals of Susan Park Farm and learn how staff members groom, handle, and feed them during the interactive barn tour. Registration is required, and the price is $10, and it's from 10 to 11 a.m. on August 21st at Susan Park, which is at 6073 Wells. Savannah Bananas at Busch Stadium, August 21st and the 22nd. The Savannah Bananas returns to Busch Stadium for two games against the Loco Beach Coconuts, bringing their fast-paced, family-friendly spin on baseball back to St. Louis. Expert dancing, trick plays, unusual rules, and plenty of surprises during the two-hour banana ball spectacular. All exclusive tickets start at $99 on Friday and $125 on Saturday, and it all takes place at Busch Stadium. Gateway to the Stars Kids Explore Night, August 22nd. Families can hear storyteller Sherry Norfolk share star stories from cultures around the world before children ages 4 to 12 take part in the Junior Ranger Night Explorer Workshop and earn a special Gateway Arch National Park patch. Weather permitting, the evening ends with free telescope viewing on the Arch Entrance Plaza. This is all free and it goes from 6:30 to 9 p.m. at the Gateway Arch Visitor Center. Circus Harmony Tumbling Tryouts, August 22nd. High schoolers who can already flip can audition for a chance to join Special Circus Harmony training and potentially work toward the organization's elite youth troupe, the St. Louis Archers. A parent or guardian must attend and advance registration is available. Families interested in Circus X can also learn about fall classes for ages 3 through adult. So it takes place 3:30 to 5:30 p.m. Circus Harmony at City Museum, which is located on 16th Street. Spins, Beats, and Summer Treats, August 22nd. 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So all takes place 4:30 to 7:30. 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Celebrate the future class of 2039 before the first day of school with an afternoon of crafts, play, photo opportunities, and new friendships. 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Well, that's already happened. So is August 15th. Well, it's all past. Free summer fun at the Economy Museum throughout the summer. We talked about this before. The St. Louis Federal Reserve's Economy Museum is offering free self-guided summer activities where kids can make travel journals, fold money-themed origami, test their budgeting skills, and create keepsake using shredded U.S. currency. And that's free weekdays from 9 to 5. Summer nights at Grant's Farm through Labor Days. Grant Farm's popular summer night series returns with live music, animal encounters, food and drinks, and on the all-new Grant's Farm in the Sky, a drone spectacular. Admission also includes evening tram rides through Deer Park and access to favorite attractions throughout the farm. And that goes from 5 to 10 p.m. at Grant's Farm. Choo Choo Choo's reading through Labor Day. That's at the National Museum of Transportation. They have a challenge, challenging children through eighth grade to read 10 transportation theme books for prizes. And Forest Park 150 Banner Exhibition through September 9th. Celebrate 100 years of Forest Park while traveling banner exhibition from the Missouri Historical Society. The outdoor-style display highlights a park's history, evolution, and lasting impact on generations of St. Louisans while encouraging visitors to explore some of Forest Park's most beloved institutions. The exhibition rotates throughout the summer, and starting August 24th through September 9th, it's at Forest Park Forever. So that's a look at some of the family-friendly activities that we have remaining this summer. Staying in the family section, here's the new children's book encouraging families to rediscover Forest Park. New children's book is prompting Forest Park admirers to take a closer look at their surroundings and how it all came to be. This is written by Andrea Smith, dated August 17th. Local author Amanda Clark and artist Audrey Westcott might have created the perfect rainy day book for kids who love Forest Park. Finding Forest Park keeps little ones connected to the city's beloved green space, both when they visit and when they're away, telling the park's story through lively illustrations and exploratory activities. Forest Park turned 150 years old this summer, and the Missouri Historical Society has been celebrating with an exhibition at the Municipal History Museum titled Yours Forever, Forest Park at 150, which opened in December and continues through July 2027. Allison Hamburg designed the exhibit and collaborated with Clark and Westcott on the book to make the history and present-day story of the park accessible to children ages 3 to 7. When we created the exhibit, we had a challenge with the museum's collection of photographs. It doesn't really tell a full story of the park, says Clark, a public historian with the Missouri Historical Society. When I was looking for a way to tell a full story of the park and show how different people have used it in the different ways at different times, the mural idea came up. Recent museum visitors may have noticed Westcott's sprawling mural adjacent to the staircase, which offers a sort of a Where's Waldo experience as visitors spot individual vignettes of people from different eras enjoying the park. The museum wanted a hybrid park map and visual timeline representing iconic park landscapes, structures, and diverse scenes of people enjoying the park from the Victorian age through modern times, Westcoat describes in an Instagram post. Homburg and Clark took me on a deep dive into the MHS archives, plus a bonus behind-the-scenes tour of the incredible textile archives with Associated Curator of Clothing and Techniques, Madeline Link. The mural inspired the Seek and Find book, expanding the ways families can interact with both exhibition and Forest Park itself. In addition to fun facts about the park's landscape and buildings, kids learn what to look for the next time they visit during a particular season. For example, the summer list encourages readers to find a baby gorilla, a green hat, and the letter Z. Clark has frequented the park with her own two kids over the past 20-plus years, from picnicking at Art Hill with her daughters, attending Shakespeare in the Park with her son. She incorporated some of these memories into the book. The Seek and Find, I think, works beautifully on two levels. One, it's just fun, interactive, and a really beautiful book, the way Westcott did the illustrations, but it's also looking for yourself in the story and your family's experience, Clark says. We also have people taking photos for a quinceañero, and you know, those are things that you don't see in history books, right? You don't normally see little moments that we all use Forest Park, for that became part of our family's memories forever. Finding Forest Park is available at the Missouri History Museum shop and its online store, at area bookstores, and from major retailers such as Amazon. For more books and details on the park's 150th anniversary, visit forestparkforever.org/150. I'm going to end with a short Ask George. Where in St. Louis can I get a fresh peach sundae? It's the peak of peach season, after all. And this was dated July 31st. As a kid, I lived near Bettendorf's grocery store, later Schnucks, and one of the summer's greatest pleasures was a fresh peach sundae at the soda fountain. After lunch, my buddies and I would claim a row of swivel stools and order one apiece, ripe local peaches laded over vanilla ice cream, popped with whipped cream, and served in a footed sundae glass. The price was 19 cents. As long as we had a quarter in our pockets, we were good to go. Today, peaches are everywhere this time of year in margaritas, lemonade, pies, cobblers, barbecue sauce, even salsa. And when local peaches are at their juicy peak, fresh peach sundaes in the metro area do not exist, and it makes no sense. In a peach-growing region, a fresh peach sundae, or Sunda, is a summertime institution. Given that the metro area's peach crop peaks in July and August, it's a seasonal opportunity hiding in plain sight. The lone exception we could find is Mr. E's Donut and Custard Shop at Eckerd's in Belleville. Nothing on the Missouri side. Consider this a plea to every ice cream shop, frozen custard stand, old school soda fountain, and anybody with a tub of vanilla ice cream and access to fresh peaches, bring back the summertime fresh peaches sundae. I'll gladly be your first customer. Well, that's about all the time we have for today. This is Sue Boland wishing you all a great week. And next week, we have a few articles left in the August issue. And today in the mail, I got the September issue, which is all their A-plus awards. So we have a lot to cover in the next couple months. So have a great week, and I'll be back next week.
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2: Good morning. Early this morning, look for clear skies and a low around 70. Later today, expect sunshine and a high around 82. Thursday night, look for clear skies and a low around 70. Friday, expect sunshine with a high near 84. Friday night, expect clear skies with a low near 72. Saturday, expect sunshine with a high near 90. Get your weather every hour right here on Mind's Eye Radio, your virtual newsstand.
3: In Belleville and Fairview Heights, it's moderate conditions and 78 degrees. In Granite City, it's a slight chance of rain and 75 degrees.
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3: Good Wednesday afternoon. My name is Steve Bertelsmann, and today is Wednesday, August 19th, the year 2026. I will be with you the next hour this afternoon reading the August-September issue of the Consumer Reports magazine. The first article that I have in this issue is entitled, "The Safest Cars Right Now." Consumer Reports' exclusive safety verdict makes it easy to choose a vehicle with essential features that can protect you in a crash or prevent one from happening in the first place. This article was written by Keith Berry. In the U.S., there are over 6 million motor vehicle crashes every year. They leave nearly 2.5 million injuries and around 40,000 deaths in their wake. Everyone wants to drive a car that will help them avoid becoming one of those statistics. But unlike fuel economy or cargo space, safety isn't a simple measurement or score. With modern technology, a car's ability to protect occupants is about more than the crash test results. Some vehicles give drivers a better chance of preventing a collision in the first place, says Emily A. Thomas, Ph.D., Associate Director of Auto Safety at Consumer Reports. This is where crash prevention features like automatic emergency braking, AEB, blind spot warning, BSW, short braking distances, and good emergency handling come in, she says. But of course, it's still important to buy a vehicle that also keeps passengers safe when a crash is unavoidable. To help car buyers find vehicles that excel at both prevention and protection, Consumer Reports' safety verdict combines the latest ratings from the Insurance Institute for Highway Safety with the results of our own test. For this, our experts independently measure handling agility and braking distances, evaluate how easy or difficult a car's controls are to use, and identify whether a vehicle comes standard with features proven to prevent crashes. Below, we'll explain what makes a safe car and show which vehicles achieve the best safety verdict rating. First point, technology that keeps cars from crashing. Most new cars on sale today have sensor-based safety features that can see and react to threats faster than any human driver. AEB can prevent or mitigate a rear-end collision with another vehicle. BSW can alert drivers to a car in their blind spot before a lane change. And Rear Cross-Traffic Warning, RCTW, can notify the driver when there's a car approaching from the side while they're backing out of a parking space. All three of these have been proven to reduce crashes, and all three must come standard for a car to earn a best safety verdict rating. Safety should not cost extra, Thomas says. But crash prevention is about more than just technology. A vehicle with nimble handling might be able to avoid a car or an obstacle that a large, heavy vehicle cannot, says Thomas. This is why we put every model we evaluate through performance tests on our private track. As you might expect, large heavy vehicles tend to earn the lowest scores in our emergency handling test. Full-size SUVs and pickup trucks can take 10 feet longer to stop than smaller SUVs and trucks, the difference between a crash and a near miss. This is also why no full-size trucks and only one large SUV have earned a best safety verdict rating. Finally, hard-to-use controls are more likely to distract drivers. Look for simple physical controls for headlights, wipers, climate, and other functions you use frequently, says Maddie McCarty, Senior Human Factors Engineer at Consumer Reports. Ideally, you should be able to operate them without looking away from the road. Next point, design that protects the people inside. If a crash occurs, modern vehicles have a complex network of structural and mechanical elements that work together to prevent injuries. Parts of the cabin that surround occupants are designed to stay intact, creating a survival space. External crumple zones purposely crush to absorb crash forces so that they don't transfer to the people inside the car. Strategically placed airbags inflate almost instantaneously, providing a cushion that mitigates head, torso, and other injuries. And advanced seatbelt systems keep passengers in place while minimizing injury risk. These include pre-tensioners, which tighten a belt before or at the onset of a crash, and load limiters, which let the belt spool out slightly to help lessen any injuries to an occupant's chest. The IIHS measures how well these crash systems work with crash tests, which are set up to replicate real-world crash scenarios, such as hitting a telephone pole or being struck from the side. Some tests also include rear passengers. The organization awards top-scoring vehicles with a top safety pick or a top safety pick plus designation. Consumer Reports uses IIHS ratings because they have stricter standards than the National Highway Traffic Safety Administration's star ratings, which are printed on the window stickers of new cars. The IIHS also regularly raises its standards, which is why newer or recently designed vehicles tend to score higher than older vehicles. This trend is a factor you should consider when deciding between a new vehicle and a used one, or when narrowing down options in your used car search. Always buy as much safety as you can afford, Thomas says. If you're driving with kids in the back seat who use booster seats or no car seat at all, Thomas says to pay attention to a car score in the IIHS's moderate overlap front crash test and side crash test, both of which include a rear passenger. That's exactly where belted kids are likely to sit, she says. Next point, features that protect people outside. For decades, automakers, safety regulators, and advocacy groups, including Consumer Reports and IIHS, prioritize the people inside the car. But faced with a rise in injuries and fatalities among pedestrians and cyclists, and the growing popularity of larger, heavier vehicles, we've broadened our focus. This includes studying exactly why large vehicles, such as full-sized SUVs and pickup trucks, are more likely than small SUVs and sedans to cause fatal injuries to pedestrians as well as people in smaller cars, according to IIHS research. Technologies such as AEB with pedestrian detection can warn of a potential collision with a vehicle or a pedestrian ahead and automatically brake to prevent or lessen the severity of a crash. Some systems can even detect cyclists. There's no substitute for safe and attentive driving, Thomas says, but these systems are like driving with an extra set of eyes. At Wright, we explain how Consumer Reports Safety Verdict incorporates these features into comprehensive ratings that help you find a safe car. Next point, how cars have gotten safer. The average car on the road in the U.S. is nearly 13 years old, according to data from S&P Global Mobility, an automotive analytics firm. In that time, to meet increasingly stringent crash test and safety standards, automakers have built vehicles that are demonstrably safer. To show these changes, we compared the 2013 Hyundai Santa Fe, which was a 2013 IIHS top safety pick, with the 2026 model, which is a 2026 IIHS top safety pick plus, and earns a Best in Consumer Reports safety verdict. If you're driving an older car, here's what you might be missing out on and why you might want to consider a newer vehicle. The 2013 Hyundai Santa Fe. In 2013, the IIHS moderate overlap test, which simulates a partial head-on crash with another vehicle, did not test for a rear passenger. There was no passenger side small overlap test, which simulates hitting a pole or tree, and the side crash test mimicked a lower speed crash with a small vehicle. The 2013 Santa Fe lacked AEB, and the backup camera was optional. Now we go on forward to the 2026 Hyundai Santa Fe. First point, crash prevention. Thanks to a voluntary agreement with automakers, monitored by Consumer Reports, nearly all new cars have standard AEB, both AEB that works at highway speeds and AEB with pedestrian detection have been standard on the Santa Fe since 2021. Point number two. Rear seat safety. In 2022, the IIHS added a dummy representing a small woman or a 12-year-old child to the rear seat of its moderate overlap tests. The 2026 Santa Fe got a good overall score for driver and rear passenger protection. Point number three, backup camera. It's standard on the 2026 model, thanks to a federal rule that required all new vehicles starting in 2018 to have technology that allows a driver to see the 10 by 20 foot zone directly behind the vehicle. Point number four, side impact protection. The 2026 gets a good score in the IIHS side crash test, which was updated in 2021 to mimic a more severe crash with a taller, heavier vehicle, with driver and rear passenger dummies representing a small woman or a 12-year-old child. And finally, point number five, front impact protection. In 2017, the IIHS started crashing cars twice for the small overlap test, once for the driver's side and once for the passenger side. The 2026 model gets a top good score in both. Next point, how Consumer Report rates cars for safety. Consumer Report's safety verdict condenses our handling and usability evaluations, IIHS safety test results, and availability of proven safety technology into a simple rating of basic, better, or best. On these pages, you'll find all the best-rated cars that are also Consumer Report recommended, which means they are highly rated for reliability, road test performance, and owner satisfaction. You'll also find the criteria we use to select all these top-rated models. All cars sold in the U.S. meet minimum safety standards, says Emily A. Thomas, Ph.D., Associate Director of Auto Safety at Consumer Reports. But cars that score better or best exceed minimum crash avoidance and protection. First point, basic. The vehicle must meet all National Highway Traffic Safety Administration federal safety standards. Automakers must certify that their vehicles meet these requirements. If a vehicle does not meet any of these standards, the automaker must agree to recall the vehicle. Next option, better. All the requirements of basic plus an average or higher score in Consumer Reports' independent braking, emergency handling, and routine handling test, and passing the roll-away prevention test. Automatic emergency braking, AEB, that can detect pedestrians, standard across all trim levels. A curb weight above 2,500 pounds because a lighter car is at a disadvantage in a crash with a heavier car. Available front-wheel drive or all-wheel drive for better handling in ice, snow, and rain. A good or acceptable rating in the IIHS small overlap front crash test, which simulates hitting a pole or tree. If the IIHS has performed this test on the vehicle, at least an acceptable rating in the IIHS side impact crash test and in the IIHS evaluation of front crash prevention technology for pedestrians. And finally, for best, all requirements of better, plus the vehicle cannot have the lowest possible usability rating in Consumer Reports tests because confusing controls and finicky infotainment systems can distract drivers. All trims must have standard highway speed AEB, blind spot warning, BSW, and rear cross-traffic warning, RCTW, three technologies proven to prevent crashes and injuries. A good rating, the top rating, is in the IIHS's side impact crash test if the IIH has performed this test on the vehicle, and at least an acceptable rating in the IIH moderate overlap crash test, which simulates a partial head-on crash with another vehicle that crosses a center yellow line, if the IIHS has performed this test on the vehicle. The next part of this article is the safest recommended models for subcompact SUV. This is Consumer Report rated, was the Mazda CX-30, which had a listed retail price of between $26,375 to $37,900 and got a 72 overall score. The next vehicle that was Consumer Report rated was the compact SUVs. And the ones that were brought to attention here were the Subaru Forester Hybrid, which had a retail price between $34,700 to $41,500 and received an 87 overall score. And the next one was the Hyundai Tucson, or the Tucson and the Tucson Hybrid, which had listed price between $29,450 to $42,575, and both vehicles received an 82 overall score for both the hybrid and the gas version. The next vehicle spotted was the Kia Sportage PHEV, which had a retail price between $40,500 to $47,190 and received an 82 overall score. The next vehicles listed were the Mazda CX-50 and the Mazda CX-50 Hybrid, which had a listed price between $29,900 to $42,900. The Hybrid received a 79 overall score, and the gas version received a 67 overall score. And the final vehicle tested in this, recommended in this, was the Nissan Rogue, which listed for between $29,490 to $39,390 and received a 75 overall score. The next vehicles were vehicles equipped with FCW and AEB have 50% fewer front-to-rear crashes compared with cars without the systems. The next cars recommended were the mid-size two-row SUV. And one of the recommended ones here from Consumer Reports was the Honda Passport, which had a list price between $44,950 to $53,850 and received an 89 overall score. And then the next version was the mid-size three-row SUVs. And two vehicles tested here were the Hyundai Palisade and the Hyundai Palisade Hybrid, which had a retail listing between $39,400 to $58,780. The Hybrid got an 89 overall score, and the Hybrid and the gas vehicle got an 83 overall score. The next vehicle recommended was the Toyota Grand Highlander and the Toyota Grand Highlander Hybrid, which had prices listed between $41,860 to $59,775. The hybrid version received an 88 overall score, and the gas version received a 79 overall score. The next vehicle listed was the Hyundai Santa Fe and the Hyundai Santa Fe Hybrid, which had a cost between $35,000 to $50,500. The hybrid received an 83 overall score, and the Hyundai gas overall received a 77 overall score. The next vehicle was the Subaru Ascent, which had a retail listing between $40,800 to $52,000 and received an 80 overall score. The next vehicle recommended was the Honda Pilot, which had a retail listing between $42,400 to $55,200 and received a 77 overall score. The next vehicle recommended was the Nissan Pathfinder, which sold for between $37,500 to $51,800 and received a 77 overall score. The next vehicle recommended was the Volkswagen Atlas, which had a list between $39,300 to $54,600 and received a 73 overall score. The next vehicle recommended was the Kia Sorento Hybrid, which listed between $32,400 to $53,500 and received a 72 overall score. The next type of vehicles listed were the small luxury SUVs. And the three vehicles listed here were recommended were the Lexus NX and the Lexus NX Hybrid, which listed between $42,000 to $63,000. The hybrid got an 84 overall score, and the gas version of that Lexus received an 80 overall score. The next vehicle listed was the BMW X3, which retailed between $51,300 to $66,500 and received a 79 overall score. The next vehicle listed was the Acura ADX, which listed between $35,000 to $44,400 and received a 76 overall score. And the next classification of vehicles, and there's only one listed in here, was the mid-sized luxury SUV. And the only one listed is the BMW X5, which has a base price listing between $68,300 to $131,000 and received a 92 overall score. And the next vehicle listed, and there's four of them in this one, was the three-row luxury SUVs. And there are four vehicles listed here. The first vehicle is the Audi Q7, which retails between $62,000 to $68,000 and received a 77 overall score. The next vehicle was the Lincoln Aviator, which listed between $57,000 to $86,000 and received a 77 overall score. The next vehicle listed was the Acura MDX, which listed between $51,800 to $75,850 and received a 72 overall score. And the final vehicle recommended by Consumer Reports in the three-row luxury SUVs was the Volvo XC90, which listed between $61,000 to $73,850 and received a 71 overall score. The next classification of vehicles was three of them in this one, and that are small cars. The Consumer Reports picks are the Honda Civic Hybrid SI, which lists between $29,400 to $33,600. The hybrid received a 78 overall score, and the gas version of that Honda received a 73 overall score. The next vehicle listed in the small car category was the Mazda 3, which had a retail price between $24,650 to $38,000 and received a 77 overall score. The third vehicle listed in the small car category that was recommended by Consumer Reports was the Toyota Prius, which retailed for between $28,550 to $37,000 and received a 76 overall score. The next car category was the mid-size sedans. The three vehicles listed in this that were recommended were, first one was the Toyota Camry, which lists between $29,600 to $37,500 and received an 88 overall score. The next vehicle recommended in mid-size sedans was the Honda Accord Hybrid, which listed between $33,800 to $39,500 and received a 87 overall score. The third vehicle in the mid-size sedans that was recommended was the Hyundai Sonata, which had a retail price between $27,450 to $36,000 and received a 76 overall score. The next car classification was the luxury sedan, and there are three vehicles listed here, the first one being the Audi A5, which retailed between $50,200 to $63,300 and received a 73 overall score. The next vehicle was the Mercedes-Benz C-Class, which lists between $49,650 to $88,000 and received a 72 overall score. The third vehicle in the luxury sedans was the Acura Integra, which lists between $33,400 to $53,900 and received a 72 overall score. The next vehicle, or the final vehicle breakdown in this, were the EVs. The two vehicles listed here were the Ford Mustang Mach-E, which lists between $37,795 to $53,400 and received an 81 overall score. And the final vehicle in the EV was the Toyota BZ, which listed between $34,900 to $45,300 and received a 72 overall score. This chart goes on and on and on, and I am not going to read this entire chart because I would be here for the rest of my hour. So I am going to quit with this story for right now. The next Consumer Reports article that I have for you is something that hits kind of close to home with me personally, because I myself am in my early 60s, and I am a retired auto mechanic who spent his entire adult life in the automotive repair industry. And this article is entitled, "So You Think It's Time for a Hearing Aid? It's easier than ever to try one, but understanding the market before you start shopping can help you avoid expensive pitfalls and find a device that will really help." This article was written by Catherine Roberts. People often go years between realizing they have a hearing problem and seeking assistance. The reasons for that include the social stigma of wearing hearing aids and the high cost of devices and care. But these days, help is more accessible and more affordable, thanks to over-the-counter hearing aids. They have now been on the market for about 4 years. Legalizing the devices was intended to spur competition and innovation, improve access to help, and drive down the cost of hearing aids for most people with hearing loss. Some of those goals have been realized. OTCs tend to cost substantially less than many prescription hearing aids, and you can easily get them online and in some stores. No appointment with an audiologist needed. There's also been a flurry of innovation. One great development is having non-traditional hearing aid companies come into the space to try and make hearing healthcare and hearing aid use a little bit more mainstream, says Jasleen Singh, PhD, AUD, an assistant professor of speech, language, and hearing sciences at University of Massachusetts Amherst. Take Apple, for example. People can now turn their AirPods Pro 2 or Pro 3 into hearing aids by changing some settings on their iPhone or iPad, and on some Macs also. But the OTC, over-the-counter marketplace, is still in its early days, and not everything has unfolded smoothly. With so many new players and products, there's a lot of uncertainty for consumers. There's significant variability in the quality of over-the-counter devices. The hearing aids aren't exactly a quick fix for hearing loss, the way glasses can be for imperfect vision. The process of getting prescription hearing aids has typically involved an extensive evaluation and sometimes multiple appointments to get everything right. When you have a product that has traditionally been held by experts, you're now saying, do it on your own. There's just a lot of confusion, Singh says. That's why Consumer Report recently rated 12 over-the-counter hearing aids for the first time. Our rigorous test included professional audiological equipment, user experience, experts, input from audiologists, and feedback from real-life testers with mild to moderate hearing loss to find out what it's like to use some of the most popular and prominent over-the-counter hearing aids on the market right now. Plus, we've gathered plenty of advice from experts on how to navigate your hearing healthcare journey, whether or not you're interested in trying an over-the-counter. First point, will over-the-counter hearing aids work for you? When you start shopping for hearing aids, you'll need to decide whether you want to get prescription devices from an audiologist or hearing care provider, or go the over-counter route and buy your own online or in a store. Over-the-counter aids are not for everyone. For one thing, they're only intended for people with self-perceived mild to moderate hearing loss. Research suggests that most people with some hearing loss fall into that category. If you're unsure, some simple tools can help you figure it out. First, there's the labeling on the over-the-counter aids themselves, which is mandated by the Food and Drug Administration. The label lists signs of mild to moderate hearing loss as having trouble hearing speech in noisy places, finding it hard to follow speech in groups, having trouble hearing on the phone, finding that listening makes you tired, and needing to turn up the volume on the TV or the radio so much that other people complain it's too loud. The required labeling also lists signs of more serious hearing loss, which indicate that you should go the prescription route. Not being able to hear speech in a quiet room and not hearing loud noise as well, such as power tools or engines. Other evaluation tools can help also. A research-backed questionnaire, the Hearing Handicap Inventory, can assess how much hearing problem affects your daily life. A few versions exist. You can find a short screening version on Consumer Reports websites at consumerreport.org/HL screen, or you can ask your primary care provider about the test. There are also digital hearing screenings, such as the World Health Organization's Hear Who app, available for iOS and Android. Plus, you can always get a formal hearing assessment from an audiologist or other hearing care provider, even if you're not ready to buy hearing aids at the same time. It's also important to rule out health problems that might be causing hearing loss, many of which can be treated by a medical doctor rather than with hearing aids. Signs of underlying conditions include symptoms like ear pain, blood or pus coming out of your ears, feelings of dizziness or spinning, worse hearing in one ear, or sudden recent hearing changes. The Consumer Ear Disease Risk Assessment, another free online tool, can help determine if you need to see a doctor for a problem with your ears. Keep in mind that even if your hearing loss falls into the mild to moderate range, other factors matter also. For example, people who have a moderate hearing loss but are regularly in more challenging listening environments, teaching a classroom full of children, for instance, or working in an echoey courtroom, may benefit from an audiologist's expertise in selecting and programming hearing aids that can help meet some of those challenges. Then there's a big question of whether you feel confident navigating the process of finding, buying, and using hearing aids largely on your own. Getting a high-quality device is one thing, but we also know that people are successful only when they're given adequate support, says Vinyana Machaya, Ph.D., AUD, a professor at the University of Colorado School of Medicine and Director of Audiology at UC Health and CU Medicine. Understanding the different types of over-the-counter devices and how much support their manufacturers provide can help you make the right choice. Next point, what to consider before your shop. Self-fitting or preset. These are the two main kinds of over-the-counter hearing aids. Self-fitting refers not to the physical fit of the hearing aid in your ear, but to the fact that you have to use built-in digital tools to customize its settings yourself so that it fits your particular hearing loss. Self-fitting hearing aids are designed to be used with a smartphone app that has some feature, often a brief hearing test, that customizes the device's setting. Self-fitting hearing aids are also more stringently regulated than preset over-the-counters. That's because in order for the device to be designated as self-fitting, hearing aid manufacturers must submit data to the FDA demonstrating that it and the accompanying app are safe and that users can program them at least as effectively as an audiologist using the hearing aid's interface. For self-fitting hearing aids, manufacturers must also submit usability testing showing that people can operate the devices as intended. This gives users an extra measure of confidence. The main downside of self-fitting aids is that they tend to be more expensive than presets, and because they're

comes to quality, according to Mankiya. Just testing the devices in a lab, we know there is a huge variability in the device quality in the presets, he says. That doesn't mean you can't find solid preset models, but it might take a little more hunting. Two preset models have earned our recommendation. Next point, shape and connectivity. Hearing aids, including over-the-counters, come in two basic configurations, the kind that sits behind your ear and the kind that sits in the bowl or canal of your ear. See, choose the style that fits best for more on the pros and cons of each. Katie Halliway, who leads Consumer Reports testing of over-the-counter hearing aids, recommends considering how you adjust settings, whether using buttons on the hearing aids themselves or with a connected app. Using a hearing aid's buttons may be challenging if your dexterity is limited, but it means you won't have to worry about using an app in addition to your aid. Next point, customer support. The support that's available can make a big difference in your level of satisfaction. Look carefully at the customer service options offered by the different companies you're considering. The makers of some of our top-rated hearing aids, Ergo and Lexi, offer free remote support 6 days a week by phone or web chat. Lexi also offers video chat support. Another over-the-counter brand, Sennheiser, offers users the option to purchase in-person assistance from participating audiologists who can help them program and use their over-the-counter hearing aids. The service starts around $250 to $300, according to a company spokesperson. Then there are companies like Jabra, which have you provide an audiogram, the result of a hearing test that they use to program the hearing aids before sending them to you. These tend to be more expensive, but also offer remote support, include remote adjustments to settings if needed, as you start to use your hearing aids. Next point, features. Excuse me. Almost all the hearing aids in our ratings have rechargeable batteries, but some over-the-counters run on replaceable batteries, so make sure you get the type you prefer. Over-the-counters can also vary widely in capabilities, such as phone call and audio streaming, so read closely to make sure you understand what your hearing aids can and can't do. If you want to be able to stream phone calls directly to them, for example, Halliway says to be aware that some have a phone call feature that optimizes the settings for talking on the phone. Our ratings track which over-the-counters can actually stream calls. Have tinnitus or persistent ear ringing? Some over-the-counters offer a tinnitus masker. Finally, consider the ongoing costs associated with your hearing aids. Certain components, including ear domes or tips and wax guards, need to be replaced regularly. In our ratings, we estimate how much these accessories will cost you each year based on each seller's recommended replacement schedule. If your ears are particularly waxy, you may need to spend more on replacing wax guards more frequently. Next point, return policy. Hearing aids take some time to get used to. As soon as you get them, start using them, Halliway says. She recommends trying out the company's customer service early also to make sure you can get adequate help if you need it. Make sure the return period allows for a weeks-long trial. Even a high-quality pick might not offer the experience you expect, but don't let that discourage you completely. Another over-the-counter or prescription model might be a better fit. Keep in mind that the return policy may vary based on whether you purchased a device, the manufacturer's website versus Best Buys, for example. Next point, how to buy wisely. Some walk-in retailers are moving away from stocking over-the-counters, but you can still find them at stores like CVS and Walgreens. There's more variety online, but also some pitfalls. Take Amazon, for example. In a recent study published in the Journal of Otology and Neurology, Manchaya and colleagues reviewed Amazon's over-the-counter hearing aid listings and found some concerning patterns. For one thing, 9% were marketed as being for severe or advanced hearing loss, which violates the FDA's over-the-counter hearing aid rules. A few models don't specify that they were intended only for adults, another important factor. They're not meant for children to use.
Amazon told Consumer Report it requires over-the-counter hearing aids to comply with all relevant FDA regulations. Another

0: issue, according to Mankia, is that some devices called over-the-counter hearing aids may not be genuine hearing aids. As regulated medical devices, all over-the-counters must be registered with the FDA. That includes presets. Self-fitting devices must be registered and cleared, a higher bar by the agency. But Mankia says that some devices on Amazon appear to be neither. So if you find a very low-priced device online, it might be too good to be true. Mankia says that in his research, the audio quality of over-the-counter hearing aids priced at about $800 and above was fairly consistent. But below that price, sound quality varies a lot. In Consumer Reports tests, we found 8 over-the-counters for $700 or less with solid sound quality. Next point, if you need prescription hearing aids, these remain the best option for people who have severe hearing loss or who want professional assistance. That means going to an audiologist or another licensed hearing care provider. Here's what to know. Pick the right retailer. If you are a veteran who's eligible to get hearing aids through the Department of Veterans Affairs, try that first. In Consumer Reports' most recent member survey on hearing aid retailers, the VA earned the highest marks. Other highly rated providers included the wholesale clubs, Costco and Sam's Clubs, hospitals, clinics, and audiolaryngologists. And chains including Audibel, Connect Hearing, Jabra Enhance, and Miracle Ear. Next point, communicate your needs. When you are being evaluated for prescription hearing aids, an audiologist will give you tests to determine the quietest sounds you can detect at various pitches, as well as how well you understand speech and noise. You should also make sure that your audiologist explains the testing results and asks plenty of questions about your hearing needs in your daily life. For example, someone who spends most of their time at home communicating only with a spouse will need different hearing aid features from someone who spends much of their time in a complex listening environment like an office or a hospital. Next point, make sure you get real ear testing. You should have the opportunity to try out at least 2 different brands because one may work better for you than the other. Once your chosen hearing aids arrive, when you go to pick them up, your provider should perform what's called real ear testing. This involves wearing your hearing aids while your provider measures how much amplification they provide, ensuring it matches what you need based on your hearing test. This step is sometimes skipped, according to Jasleen Singh, AUD, but it should not be. We need to verify that the hearing aid is doing what it's supposed to be doing, she says. Real ear testing is the only way to do that. And the final point, and the next point here is choose the style that fits best. There's a lot of confusing jargon when it comes to hearing aid shapes, but there are two key categories. Go with the type that you find comfortable enough to wear consistently. First one, behind your ear. The two main kinds are behind your ear, which stands BTE, and receive in-canal RIC. For both, the main body of the hearing aid sits tucked behind your ears. Pros, the larger size allows for more features, and with RICs, the separation between the receiver and the microphone can reduce feedback. Controls on the aids themselves mean that you can easily change settings without using your phone. Cons, behind-the-ear models are generally more visible. Some RICs can be fairly discreet. Hearing aids consist of a receiver that sends around sound inside the ear, a microphone and an amplifier that processes and boosts sound. In behind the ears, the receiver, mic, and amplifier live inside the casing behind the ear. In receiver and canal ears, a thin wire connects to the body of the aid to the receiver. Next point, inside your ear. Styles can include in the ear, ITE, and in the canal, ITC, completely in the canal, and completely in the canal, CIC, and earbuds. They're all worn inside the bowl of the ear or deeper within the canal. The pros, with no components behind the ear, they can be more comfortable to wear with glasses and mask, and CICs can be essentially invisible. Cons: changing settings can be tricky and may require you to use your phone, and there may not be room for features like Bluetooth streaming. Earbud styles generally have these features. And the next point is, or the final point of this story is, great picks from our test. And this is from Consumer Reports. The top pick here is the receiver in the canal is the Lexi B2 Plus powered by Bose. It lists for $1,000 and received an 85 overall score. The next was receiver in canal, which is Soundbright Discovery, which listed for $250 and received an 85 overall score. And then the final one was the completely in the canal, which was the Eargo SE, which listed for $1,700 and got an 81 overall score. I'm sorry. And here is the final one, is the completely in the canal, is the MD Hearing Neo XS for $300, and it got a 72 overall score. The next part of this article is helpful add-ons for tough listening scenarios. 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This option isn't as common with over-the-counter models. 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Jabra Enhance and Audiocus brands are two examples. 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They include a variety of prescription and over-the-counter devices. 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The app Heard That also works with Bluetooth-enabled hearing aids and hearing buds. Earbuds. Next point, assistive listening systems. If you're getting a prescription aid, ask your audiologist to include a telecoil. Then, if a venue is equipped with a hearing loop, as many are, you'll be able to simply press the telecoil button on your hearing aid and get the venue's audio broadcast directly to your device. Just one over-the-counter hearing aid, Lexi's Lumen, has a telecoil, and that model is being phased out. But you can still make use of assistive listening systems that don't stream directly to your device. These generally consist of a headset and receiver that you check out from a venue. Next point, captioning tech. A number of apps can provide speech transcription and captioning in real time, which can help you follow along with phone conversations, Zoom meetings, and more. Google Live Transcribe and Notification is native to Android devices, for example. The app Ava is designed specifically for live transcriptions of virtual meetings so you can more easily follow along. If you need captioning to effectively use your phone, then you're eligible for free access to a number of mobile apps that are certified by the Federal Communications Commission, such as InnoCaption, Caption Call, and more. Just register on the app and self-certify your need for the service. Next point, communication strategies for everyone. If you have hearing loss, or a friend or a family member does, you can work together to improve understanding in a conversation. No extra tech needed. Here are a few key tips. Tip one, move closer to the person you're speaking with and sit face-to-face. Talk in a well-lit room and turn on extra lamps. Visual cues can make a huge difference in understanding. Next point, dampen background noise. By having conversations in rooms with curtains, carpets, and rugs, turn off AC units, TVs, and other appliances when you're having a conversation. And the final point, choose your seat carefully. In a noisy environment like a crowded restaurant, ask for a table near a corner of a restaurant, then sit with your back to a wall. That reduces the potential distraction from noise coming from behind you and allows you to directly focus on the person you are speaking with. Well, the final Consumer Reports article that I have for you this Wednesday afternoon is entitled "The Best Pan for Every Food." This article was written by Aletha Chang Cook. Great cooks don't just have great recipes, they also know how to get great results. A big part of that is choosing the right cookware. Which type will let your omelet slide gracefully onto a waiting plate or sear that pricey ribeye to perfection? Why does one pan make the perfect pancake while another leaves you scraping? Here we dive into four main types of cookware: nonstick, stainless steel, cast iron, and carbon steel, to explore what makes what each one is and how to care for it and how to use its qualities to take your cooking skills to the next level. First one, Caraway is nonstick. The first one recommended by Consumer Reports is ceramic non-coated nonstick for $125. It received an 89 overall score. Use the right tool. A silicone spatula is a safe bet for nonstick cookware because it won't scratch the coating. Nonstick. It's easy to see why nonstick cookware is widely popular. Food slides right off its surface, and it's one of the easiest types to clean. There are two main types: traditional PTFE, polytetrafluoroethylene nonstick, often known by the brand name Teflon, and newer ceramic coatings. What it does best. A nonstick pan might be an obvious option for eggs, but it's ideal for pancakes as well, allowing you to flip without tearing, says Brianne Chai, who oversees Consumer Reports cookware testing. It's a smart choice for foods where easy release matters, such as delicate fish, tofu, and chicken. What to watch out for? PTFE belongs to a group of chemicals called PFASs, as in polyfluoroalkali substance, that have been linked to a range of health issues. But manufacturers say PTFE pans are safe. Ceramic coatings have stellar nonstick properties, but are not as durable as PTFE coatings that are properly cared for. Green Pan, one maker of ceramic nonstick cookware, says its pans can be expected to last 2 to 5 years. PTFE pans can last far beyond that, depending on their construction, says Fran Attilo, Managing Director of Cookware and Bakeware Alliance, an industry organization. Make it last. Opt for silicone or wooden utensils to avoid damaging the coating. Also avoid aerosol cooking sprays like PAM. Their propellants can make nonstick coating sticky. Many manufacturers say nonsticks can go in the dishwasher, but hand washing is best. Dishwasher detergents can more quickly degrade the pan's coating. For stubborn stuck-on food, Chai suggests adding water and dish soap to the pan, heating it briefly, then letting it soak. Next pan, stainless. High heat and acidic foods pose no problems for this durable, easy-care metal. The material is a go-to choice in commercial kitchens because of its versatility. because of its versatility, durability, and ability to handle heavy use, says Consumer Report home editor and trained chef Paul Hope. Stainless steel cookware is often clad, meaning it's composed of several layers of metal to improve heat conductivity. The type of metal used is more important than how many layers of cladding it has. A 3-ply stainless pan with a copper core could provide more uniform heating than a 5-ply pan with an aluminum core, because copper is a more conductive metal. What it does best. These pans can handle high temperatures, so they're great for searing and sautéing. They're ideal for stove-to-oven cooking, letting you sear thick cuts of meat like pork chops first, then finish them in the oven. Some we've tested are safe up to 600 degrees Fahrenheit. Stainless steel is also non-reactive, so it's excellent for simmering acidic foods, such as tomato sauce. What to watch out for? It's all too easy for food to stick to a stainless steel surface, so don't skimp on the fat or the heat. How much is enough? The typical advice is to add enough oil to form a thin film across the frying pan, Chai says. Final part, make it last. It's generally safe to wash stainless steel in the dishwasher. If you're hand washing, use a nylon or other soft abrasive cleaning pad to clean the surface. Stubborn burnt on food should be soaked in soapy hot water for several hours. You can also try a dedicated cleaning product, such as Barkeeper's Friend. Steel wool or scouring pads are a last resort. And be wary when using salt. It can pit steel surfaces. Before adding it to the pan, stir the salt into a liquid until it dissolves completely, says the Cookware and Bakeware Alliance. The next pan, carbon steel. It's not as well known as nonstick or stainless steel, but carbon steel is a favorite of pro chefs for a reason. Made of an alloy of iron and carbon, these pans are more conductive than these models of stainless steel, than those models of stainless made of stainless steel, so they heat more evenly. Like cast iron, carbon steel needs to be seasoned to achieve its nonstick finish, but it's lighter and thinner than cast iron, and it responds to temperature changes more quickly. This makes it an ideal material for walks, says Grace Young, author of the James Beard Award-winning book, Stir Frying to the Sky's Edge. What it does best, because it conducts heat so well, carbon steel is a perfect choice for foods that benefit from a quick cook at a high temperature, stir-frying in a skillet or a wok, for example. You won't need much fat either. The stir-fry action constantly tosses the bite-sized ingredients into a small amount of oil, Young says, so the food sears lightly while also cooking evenly. What to watch out for? Carbon steel heats up so quickly that it's easy to burn delicate foods. Think twice about using it for acidic foods also. The acid can damage the pan seasoning, Chai says. Make it last. Many carbon steel pans come pre-seasoned, so they're ready to use. If you buy an unseasoned pan, wash it to remove any manufacturing residue, Chai says. Then add a thin layer of oil with a high smoke point, such as canola or avocado oil, and heat it on your cooktop until the oil begins to smoke. Let it cool, then repeat the process, adding fresh oil each time, 2 to 4 times to create layers. To clean, Young recommends using a gentle sponge and dish soap. For stuck-on food, soak the pan in hot water for a few minutes to loosen it, then wipe it with a soft sponge. Never clean carbon steel with a metal scouring pan. Young says it can damage the seasoning. And the final pan that I have for you is cast iron. These versatile pans can last a lifetime, and they're not as tricky to maintain as you might think. There are two main varieties, enamel-coated and uncoated. A coated cast iron piece serves as a heavy-duty cookware with a pretty addition to the dinner table. Uncoated cast iron comes in either unseasoned or pre-seasoned by the manufacturer. Seasoning gives the pan non-stick properties. What cast iron does best. Some cooks choose cast iron for its ability to retain heat and sear, but it works well for a wide range of tasks. I love using my cast iron skillet to grill, to caramelize onions, for smash burgers or brats, to saute mushrooms, blister peppers, or make grilled skillet pizza, says Chris Stubblefield, Lodge cast iron resident chef. Even rice-based dishes meant to have a crispy layer at the bottom of the pan, such as paella or con-con, benefit from the heat retention of cast iron. What to watch out for? Cast iron can be heavy. The heaviest skillet in the Consumer Reports ratings weighs more than 9 pounds, and it isn't suitable for all foods. Cooking very acidic ingredients, such as vinegar-heavy barbecue sauce, can break down the pan's seasoning. Finally, and final point, make it last. A well-seasoned cast iron pan often needs to be cleaned only with a wet sponge or a cloth. It's okay to use dish soap also, Stubblefield says. The old no-soap lore dates to when soap contained high concentrations of lye. Reserve more abrasive cleaning tools, such as steel wheel and chain mail scrubbers, for stuck-on food or rust. Avoid putting cast iron in the dishwasher, because that can promote rust. And always dry the pan before storing it. If you see the seasoning wearing off, re-season it by wiping the entire surface with a very thin layer of cooking oil, then placing the pan upside down directly on the rack in the oven set at 450 to 500 degrees Fahrenheit for 1 hour. Stubblefield says, let it cool fully before using it again. Well, my name is Steve Bertelsmann, and that is all that I have for you this Wednesday afternoon, this Wednesday being Wednesday, August 19th. Thank you very much, and I will see you next time. Take care and goodbye.
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2: Hello, Mind's Eye community. The 2026 season of St. Louis Cardinals baseball is underway at Busch Stadium in St. Louis. 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Game time is at 1:15 p.m. And on Sunday, September 20th, it's our last audio-described game of the season as the Cardinals host the Washington Nationals. Game time is at 1:15 p.m. For the full list of events and links to purchase tickets, visit our calendar at bit.ly/upcoming-ad-events.
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0: Good Wednesday afternoon. This is Steve Bertelsmann, and today is Wednesday, August 19th, the year 2026. I will be with you for the next hour this afternoon reading today's edition of the Wall Street Journal. The first article that I have for you is in politics, and this article is entitled, Trump pauses 50% tariff on some Canadian products. The levies were set to affect 5% of Canadian exports to the U.S. and risked escalation into a broader trade conflict. This article was written by Gavin Beatty and Amanda Coletta. President Trump said he would pause a 50% tariff on certain goods from Canada for 3 days while the two countries seek to finalize an agreement. I have paused the 50% tariffs against Canada that were scheduled to kick in tomorrow morning for a 3-day period. Based on the fact that Canada and the USA, subject to the finalization of documents, have a deal, Trump said on social media Tuesday night. The new 50% tariff was set to cover $20 billion worth of Canadian goods, about 5% of Canada's annual exports to the U.S., ranging from hockey sticks and electronics to plastics and building materials. In a separate post, the Office of the U.S. Trade Representative said the deal would include improved market access for U.S. goods in Canada, along with economic security commitments and alignment on digital trade issues that have long divided the two countries. The new tariffs announced a month ago would have risked escalation into a trade war between North American neighbors. Canadian Prime Minister Mark Carney, who came to power last year by promising to stand up to Trump's economic aggression, has said that Canada would retaliate. His country has been one of the few, along with China, to strike back at past U.S. levies with tariffs of its own. In a statement, Carney said that discussions with the U.S. on addressing bilateral trade issues had yielded substantial progress, but there is still important work still to be done. He added, while we continue this work, Canada remains focused on building a stronger, more independent, and more competitive economy at home. The Trump administration first threatened the latest round of tariffs last month, saying they would be imposed in response to Canada's provincial bans on American alcohol. Protections for its domestic dairy industry and quotas and tariffs on some U.S. vehicles. Canada imposed many of those measures last year in retaliation for other tariffs that Trump imposed on the country. Whether those irritants would be addressed remained unclear on Tuesday night, but Trump said the deal would address one of his longstanding gripes, the Keystone XL pipeline. The great Keystone XL pipeline, long ago killed by sleepy Joe Biden, may be awoken from the grave, Trump posted. The proposed expansion of the pipeline, which had drawn opposition from American landowners, environmentalists, and indigenous groups, has long been a sore spot in bilateral relations. The Canadian government had supported the project, which would have carried crude from Western Canada to the U.S., but former President Joe Biden revoked a permit that Trump, in his first term, had issued for it to proceed. Not long after, Canada's TC Energy Corporation and Alberta's provincial government scuttled the pipeline. But Carney said last year that he and Trump had spoken during a meeting in Washington about opportunities for cooperation on energy products between the two countries, including Keystone XL. The tariff deal could also pave the way for new negotiations on reforming the U.S.-Mexico-Canadian agreement, which was negotiated in Trump's first term to replace the North American Free Trade Agreement. The pact is now under annual review after the Trump administration declined to renew it in its current form, and the president has repeatedly floated withdrawing from the trilateral pact. While the U.S. has made steady progress in negotiations with Mexico, formal talks with Canada have not been held. The threat of new tariffs on Canadian goods spurred an intensification of talks, which had been largely stalled since the fall. In recent weeks, Dominic LeBlanc, the Canadian minister in charge of U.S. trade, and Janice Charette, Canada's chief trade negotiator, met frequently with their counterparts in Washington to hammer out a deal to stave off the levies. Carney and Trump spoke twice by phone this week. The next top story Wall Street Journal article that I have for you is on Election 2026, and this article is entitled Key Florida Takeaways, A Socialist Upset and Far-Right Flops. In other contests, scandal sinks Corey Mills while Brian Donalds stays on track to make history. This article was written by Terrell Wright. A Democratic socialist won Democrats' Senate primary in Florida. Scandal felled a controversial GOP lawmaker, and insurgent far-right provocateurs were defeated. Also, Representative Brian Donalds inched closer to making history as the state's first black Republican governor after notching a comfortable primary victory. Here are some takeaways from Tuesday's elections in the Sunshine State. First one, upset win for a Democratic socialist. In a win for progressives, Democratic Socialist State Representative Angie Nixon upset retired Lieutenant Colonel Alex Vindman in a special Senate Democratic primary. Nixon, who was significantly outraged by Vindman, campaigned on Medicare for All and a federal minimum wage of $25 an hour. Vindman had moved to Florida in recent years after being a central figure in President Trump's first impeachment. His twin brother, Eugene Vindman, serves in the U.S. House representing a district in Northern Virginia. Far-left candidates have had a mixed showing in recent big races, with Abdul El Sayed winning the Democratic race for Senate in Michigan, but Francesca Hong losing the governor contest in Wisconsin. Nixon will face off against current GOP Senator Ashley Moody, who was selected by Governor Ron DeSantis to fill the seat Secretary of State Marco Rubio vacated last year, and who easily won her primary. Republicans are strongly favored to keep the seat in the fall, but the win by Nixon could shake up expectations. Next point, scandals sink Representative Corey Mills. GOP Representative Corey Mills lost his House primary bid to former news anchor Ryan Elijah, following allegations against the congressman ranging from domestic abuse and revenge porn to improper business dealings and claims of stolen military valor. He has denied wrongdoing. Elijah received the backing of several Florida lawmakers, including GOP Representatives Anna Paulina Luna and Mike Horiadopoulos. Including Mills, four GOP and seven Democratic incumbents have lost their primaries this cycle. Trump backed Mills earlier this year, but in a series of endorsements of Florida primary candidates last week, the president omitted Mills from his list. The defeat signals GOP officials and Republican voters' limits in tolerating candidates mired in controversy, who could also be vulnerable to Democratic challengers in the fall. Next point, Trump-backed pick loses, along with would-be comeback candidates. Businessman Jim Swartzel defeated Trump-backed pick Catalina Lauf, a former Trump administration official, and for the GOP nomination for Donald's current House seat in Southwest Florida. Former Republican Representatives Madison Cawthorn of North Carolina and Chris Collins of New York were also defeated in the crowded field. Collins was pardoned by Trump in 2020 after pleading guilty to conspiracy to commit securities fraud and lying to law enforcement. In a separate race, former Representative Sheila Sharfilas McCormick, who quit her seat in April, was trying to win it back. She left Congress amid an ethics investigation over allegations of financial fraud, money laundering, and campaign finance rule violations, which she called a witch hunt. But she lost Tuesday, drawing just 9.2% in a crowded field. Longtime Representative Debbie Wasserman Schultz, who ran in the district after her own continuancy was withdrawn, emerged as the winner with 45.4%, according to the Associated Press. Next point, far-right provocateurs get crushed. In the Republican gubernatorial race, provocateur James Fishback, whose campaign drew national attention for racist remarks about Donald's as well as anti-Semitic comments, finished a distant third behind Donald's and Jay Collins, the state's lieutenant governor. Donald's will face off against former Republican Representative David Jolly, who changed parties and won the state's Democratic primary in the November general election. Donald's was backed by Trump, but DeSantis did not endorse him. Social media personality Dan Bilzerian, whose anti-Semitic postings were denounced by both House Speaker Mike Johnson, a Republican from Louisiana, and House Majority Leader Hakeem Jeffries, a Democrat from New York, finished a distant second in his challenge to GOP Representative Randy Fine. The incumbent has stoked his own controversies, including a social media post in which he said he would choose dogs over Muslims. Fine won by nearly 40 points. Next point, DeSantis Democrat survives. Representative Jared Moskowitz, a Democrat from Florida, a pro-Israel moderate who has described himself as a Ron DeSantis Democrat, won his primary against Democratic Socialist challenger Oliver Larkin, an activist and union organizer. Moskowitz, who is known for his antics trolling Republicans, will face the former mayor of Boca Raton, Florida, Scott Singer, in a high-stakes House race after Florida's legislator passed new maps that favor the GOP. Next point, setback for Trump in Wyoming. While Florida was the main event, Wyoming also made election news Tuesday. Trump's pick to be the state's next governor of the solidly red state, Superintendent of Public Instruction Megan Dagenfelder, lost handily to rancher and state lawmaker Eric Barlow in the GOP primary. The result marks another blemish on Trump's endorsement record. After previous losses in Iowa and Minnesota governor primaries, among others, in another important Wyoming contest, Representative Harriet Hageman won the GOP contest to succeed Republican Senator Cynthia Lummis, who is retiring. The next journal article that I have for you in top stories is also in politics, and this article is entitled, How Trump's Ever-Present Executive Assistant Became the Talk of Washington. Natalie Harp, aide to president, becomes object of fascination for both the left and right. This article was written by Philip Wegman, Meredith McGraw, and Josh Dalzy. Dateline is Washington, D.C. Senator John Ossoff didn't even use her full name, but everybody in Washington knew who he was talking about. At a recent campaign event, the Georgia Democrat argued that President Trump would rather travel with Natalie on Air Force One than do the hard work that comes with being commander-in-chief. The Natalie in question is Natalie Harp, a 35-year-old aide to Trump who has become an object of fascination for both the left and the right. Though she rarely speaks, she is an omnipresent figure at Trump's side, standing just off camera during Oval Office events, traveling with the president around the country and the world, and tapping out his social media post. Videos and photos of her interacting with the president have racked up millions of views online, becoming a new form of Trump-era clickbait. To Democrats, Harp is one of the president's chief enablers. For Republicans, she is Trump's gatekeeper. A well-timed text to Harp can unlock access to Trump, giving well-known lobbyists and fringe figures alike an audience with the most powerful man in the world. Ossoff's comments about Harp were met with near unanimous derision by conservatives, a rare moment of comity in a political movement beset by divisions. Some of Ossoff's critics accused the senator of insinuating that the president and his executive assistant have an inappropriate relationship, a contention that the White House strenuously denies. White House Communications Director Stephen Chuang fired back with a vulgar insult. Scott Jennings, a conservative commentator, accused Ossoff of sexism and called him a coward, while Hugh Hewitt, a conservative radio host, attacked Ossoff as a mean-spirited jerk who traffics in slander. Trump compared the Georgia senator to Pee Wee Herman. Asked for a comment, the Ossoff campaign referred to remarks the senator made in a Monday night interview with MS Now. Harp and other White House aides, Ossoff argued, aren't telling the president what he needs to hear. The reality of it is, politics get in the mud sometimes, Representative Julie Johnson, a Democrat from Texas, told CNN this week, defending Ossoff. The congresswoman said Trump and his political allies have long made pointed attacks against their opponents, arguing they resort to the worst of the playground antics. The intensity of the pushback from Republicans underscored an ironclad truth inside the White House. Harp, according to current and former administration officials, is practically untouchable. Harp spends more time with Trump than any other aide, according to current and former administration officials. She sits at a desk immediately outside the Oval Office. During meetings, Harp can often be found next to Trump, armed with a laptop and phone so she can quickly get the president any contact or piece of information he needs, the official said. Harp is one of a small number of aides with direct access to Trump's Truth Social account. She often brings the president stacks of printed-out draft social media posts for his approval. Trump sometimes dictates posts to Harp, who posts them on his behalf from her iPhone. She has learned to mimic Trump's cadence and unique punctuation, the official said. Harp serves both as a buffer and a sounding board for the president, a role that has at times frustrated some White House staff, according to people familiar with the matter. Some administration officials have privately complained that Harp has shown the president material from far-right groups that is riddled with false or misleading information. The shortest path to getting something on the Resolute desk, the people said, is often through Harp. One person close to the White House said that Harp's cell phone number is even more precious than Trump's. White House officials say Harp hasn't taken a single vacation day since joining the Trump administration and remains in constant contact with the president, sitting in on Situation Room meetings, Oval Office meetings, and meetings aboard Air Force One in his private office. While all executive staff work for the president, Harp reports exclusively to Trump and no one else, according to people familiar with the dynamic. She has at times ruffled feathers among White House aides by immediately following through on Trump's directive without first checking in with the chief of staff, the communications office, or the national security team. Earlier this year, at Trump's direction, Harp posted a video that included a racist imagery depicting Barack and Michelle Obama as apes and an AI-generated image of Trump as a Christ-like figure, the Wall Street Journal previously reported. The White House deleted both posts after Trump faced bipartisan criticism. Some people close to the White House said Harp was unfairly blamed for Trump's post, noting that the president signs off on all of his social media content. Harp is known for mostly keeping to herself, but despite her best efforts at anonymity, the low-key aide had attracted plenty of attention online even before Ossoff's barb. A cottage industry of online content farmers regularly post video clips and pictures of the staffer entering and exiting the Oval Office, boarding Marine One, and working by Trump's side. She is often looking directly at the president and smiling. White House spokesman Davis Engel called Harp one of the most loyal and hardest-working aides on President Trump's team. He criticized Ossoff and said he is advancing liberal policy priorities that Republicans consider extreme. The White House declined to make Harp available for an interview. Harp, who grew up in a conservative Christian household in California, was diagnosed with stage 2 bone cancer roughly a decade ago. She credits the Right to Try Act, a law signed by Trump in 2018 that allows some terminally ill patients to take unproven drugs for emergency use, with saving her life. In 2020, Harp was invited to speak at the Republican National Convention about her experience. Harp later joined the conservative One American News Network, where she anchored a weekday evening program from 2020 to 2022 and frequently defended the president's false claims of a stolen election. She left her television job in 2022 to work for Trump as an executive assistant when many Republicans in Washington had written Trump off. At Mar-a-Lago, Harp sometimes accompanied Trump onto the golf course ready to print out articles from a golf cart, earning her the nickname Human Printer from some aides. Trump, according to some officials, views Harp as almost part of his family. Once after his Georgia indictment, Trump remarked on his private plane that Harp is the only one who actually cares about him, according to a person familiar with the remarks. but her devotion to the president has, at times, crossed a line for some of Trump's aides, according to people familiar with the matter. "You are all that matters to me," Harp wrote in letters to Trump in 2023, the people said. The letters were earlier reported by the New York Times. Before entering the larger mega universe, she worked on Republican congressional campaigns and was known to send flowers to candidates who had come up short in their races. A colleague of Harp's at the time said she paid for the arrangements out of her own pocket. The next journal article that I have is in U.S. News and then in Politics, and this article is entitled, "Trump Administration Moves to Open Millions of National Forest Acres to Logging." Forest Service wants to repeal a law that prevented development in parts of national forest. This article was written by Alyssa Lookpat. The U.S. Forest Service is aiming to open more than 44 million acres of national forest land to logging and road construction, a reversal of a policy that protected wildlife habitats for decades. The agency intends to rescind a 2001 rule that blocked most development and timber harvesting in certain national forests. Agricultural Secretary Brooke Rollins said Tuesday, the new proposal would give local forest managers authority to develop the land, she said. For too long, outdated restrictions have kept tens of millions of forested acres off limits to the very treatments that improve forest health and reduce wildfire risk to our communities, Rollins said. The U.S. Department of Agriculture said it would open the roadless rule reversal to public comments until September 21st before making the proposal official. Supporters of the so-called roadless rule say it has preserved clean water supply, outdoor recreation spaces, and habitats for endangered species in national forests. The government's proposal would remove the roadless area designation. Three-quarters of the public supported the roadless rule in a 2019 survey by the nonprofit Pew Charitable Trust. For 25 years, the roadless rule has kept our wildest forests intact. The benefits have been incalculable for people, for water, for wildlife, and for the climate, said Abigail Dillon, the president of Earth Justice, a nonprofit environmental law organization. President Trump has moved to revive the lumber industry and called for more logging in national forests. Domestic lumber producers have a limited log supply, in part because of the roadless rule, and have faced competition from cheap Canadian lumber. The Trump administration has reversed multiple climate-related policies. The Clinton administration first proposed the roadless rule, which was challenged in court multiple times. The USDA, which oversees national forests, said last year that it was planning to rescind the rule. Democrats in Congress have moved to codify the roadless rule into law, but it has sputtered in the Republican-controlled legislature. At the moment, when climate change is intensifying wildfire risk, this administration is moving to strip protections from some of America's last remaining wild forests, said Senator Maria Cantwell, a Democrat from Washington, one of the Democrats behind the effort. The next Wall Street Journal article that I have for you is in World News, and we're going over to the Middle East for this one. And this article is entitled, "Iran's Attacks on Ships in Hormuz Mount, Testing U.S. Military Restraint." The Trump administration, focused on economic pressure, has sidestepped provocations in the strategic waterway that are keeping traffic to a trickle. This article was written by Summer Said, Rebecca Fang, and Shelby Holiday, and Dateline is Dubai. Iranian attacks on shipping in the Strait of Hormuz are piling up without an American military response, raising the risk of crossing the strategic waterway and frustrating some Arab allies who worry that the U.S. doesn't have a strategy to wind down the conflict. Iran fired two ballistic missiles toward the strait on Tuesday, triggering air defenses in the United Arab Emirates, according to that country's Ministry of Defense, which said the missiles were targeting maritime traffic but ultimately fell into the sea. Earlier Tuesday, an Iranian attack hit the engine room of a bulk carrier in the strait east of Oman, leaving the chief engineer dead, maritime security firm said. The UAE says Iran has attacked seven of its ships this month. So far, August accounts for 20% of all attacks on shipping in the war, which is now approaching its six-month mark. The U.S. Central Command, which oversees American forces in the Middle East, hasn't announced any retaliatory strikes on targets in Iran since late July. The U.S. has continued to prevent ships from visiting Iranian ports, however, including firing Hellfire missiles to stop vessels trying to breach its blockade. The restraint reflects President Trump's current strategy to back off military action in favor of tightening the economic pressure on Tehran. Earlier in the summer, the U.S. repeatedly launched punishing strikes after Iran attacked ships, prompting Iran to lob missiles and drones across the Gulf. Until Tuesday, the UAE's air defenses hadn't been triggered since mid-July. The skirmishes forced the U.S. and its regional allies to use more of their shrinking supply of defensive interceptors and carried high risk to Gulf energy infrastructure. The White House's change in approach ended a significant escalation in fighting, but it also hasn't convinced Iran to back down and is raising concerns in the region of an extended throttling of Hormuz amid a drawn-out standoff. America's Arab allies feel caught in the middle, Gulf officials said. While they don't want to see resumption of higher intensity conflict, they believe the lack of U.S. response is encouraging Iran to increase its attacks. Gulf states think Iran ultimately will respond militarily to rising economic pressure, bringing the conflict back to a boil regardless, the official said. Trump posted a map of the waterway on social media Tuesday under the heading New U.S. Territory after threatening last week to claim the strait. The naval blockade remains in full force and effect, the president wrote in another post. The Hormuz Strait is open and operating. Last month, the U.S. surged forces in the Middle East to give Trump more options to expand the war, and Trump warned that the U.S. would bomb one bridge or power plant every time Iran hits a ship in the strait. But Trump ultimately backed off of the military option in favor of economic pressure. Excuse me. Trump's top aides have argued recently that choking off Iran's ability to trade with the world could be more effective than military or diplomatic efforts that have failed to bring Iran around to U.S. terms. The administration is betting the combination of tough sanctions and the Navy's blockade will push Iran's spiraling economy into freefall and force concessions. Mike Waltz, the U.S. ambassador to the United Nations, said earlier this month on Fox News that Tehran was more afraid of Treasury Secretary Scott Bessent than Defense Secretary Pete Hegseth. The U.S. military has redirected 64 commercial vessels, disabling three, and boarded two to enforce its blockade of Iranian ports since it was reimposed in July. Iran's attacks on ships have killed a number of crew members and deterred crossings, but haven't done the sort of catastrophic damage that would force a military response. The U.S. military says it continues to help ships transit the strait, reducing the pressure on world energy markets. Global benchmark Brent crude oil futures were little changed Tuesday at $91 a barrel, well off their highs from earlier in the war, but still elevated. Meanwhile, Iran has refused to back down and is insisting on controlling ship traffic through Hormuz. The overnight attack marks the 14th vessel hit so far in August near the Hormuz or the Bab el Mandeb Strait on the other side of the Arabian Peninsula that links the Red Sea to global markets, according to maritime risk company Maersk. The number of attacks so far in August is already catching up with the total for July. No one claimed responsibility for the latest attack, but it shows the risk for ships operating in or close to Omani waters in lanes that the U.S. says it has cleared of mines, angering Iran, which wants ships to use the northern route administered by Tehran and close to its coast.

so far this month, according to Kepler. Ships are mostly transiting the southern route with their transponders turned off or moving off or moving through the northern route administered by Iran. Only two out of the 255 crossings this month have openly used the U.S.-backed route along Oman's coast. The recent attacks are threatening a practice that the UAE has used to prop up its crude exports and production. As early as April, producers led by the UAE state-owned Abu Dhabi National Oil Company have been chartering ships to make so-called shuttle runs, taking crude, oil, and petroleum products from inside the Persian Gulf and offloading them to vessels waiting just outside for transport to global markets. ADNOC is already chartering 25 vessels from South Korea's Sinokor, with 15 of those doing shuttle runs and the rest delivering to end customers directly, said June Go, senior oil market analyst at market intelligence company Sparta Commodities. The shuttle runs have helped the UAE sustain production while neighboring countries faced shut-ins, Go said. In July, the UAE produced 3.9 million barrels of crude oil a day, according to the International Energy Agency, an increase from pre-war levels of 3.6 million barrels a day. By comparison, neighbors in Iraq, Kuwait, and Saudi Arabia were all producing at least 20% below pre-war levels. The attacks on ADNOC vessels started in mid-July when Iran struck two crude oil tankers owned or chartered by ADNOC Logistics and Services. One seafarer lost his life and several others were injured. Both vessels performed multiple shuttle runs before being hit. The attacks kept coming. During the first week of August alone, four more vessels affiliated with or owned by ADNOC were struck, according to statements from ADNOC Logistics and Services. Last week, another three were struck. The next journal article is a sports story, and this is on the NBA, National Basketball Association. And this story is entitled, "The Lakers Heiress at the Center of the NBA's Nastiest Succession Drama." When Mark Walter sold the Lakers last week, it touched off an unexpected side battle. The hand-picked inheritor of Jerry Buss's franchise versus five of her siblings. This article was written by Robert O'Connell. Jeannie Buss has spent most of her life at the helm of the most glamorous franchise in professional basketball. She grew up right at the heart of the purple and gold empire that were her father's Los Angeles Lakers. Jerry Buss had bought the team in the 1970s and led the team to five championships in the 1980s. Jeannie helped oversee another dynamic run in the 2000s when the Lakers added five more trophies, all while carrying on a Hollywood romance with the team's head coach. By 2013, Jeannie was in control of the organization. She eventually won another championship, becoming the first woman in NBA history to do so as the team's principal owner. But now, the 64-year-old Buss finds herself in an even more unlikely position. She's fighting to hold on to a sliver of the Lakers against five of Jerry Buss's other children. When the Lakers were sold out of the blue last week, with Bob Iger and Joshua Kushner striking a deal to purchase the team from Mark Walter at a $12.5 billion valuation, it set off a Buss family succession side plot. Five of Jerry Buss's six heirs want to sell their remaining 17.8% stake in the franchise. That left Jeannie, Jerry's appointed leader of the franchise, as a lone successor who has absolutely no interest in cashing out of the family business and views the attempt to do so as a violation of Jerry Buss's trust. The outcome isn't expected to hold up the sale of Walter's stake. On behalf of Jeannie Buss,
Adam Streisand, Jeannie

0: Lee's lawyer wrote to attorneys representing the other Buss siblings, "I demand that your clients make clear publicly that Jeannie Buss is the controlling owner of the Los Angeles Lakers and that your clients shall take no action on this supposed vote to sell the 17.8% stake. Jeannie Buss is as familiar with sibling squabbles as she is with the Larry O'Brien Trophy. When Jerry Buss died in 2013, he left the franchise in a trust for his children. Jerry included instructions to vote Jeannie as a controlling owner in perpetuity, a provision that has led to nearly constant conflict in the years since. In 2017, Jeannie fired her older brother Jim as president of baseball operations, and her siblings responded with an attempted power grab that Streisand described as a coup. Last season, two of her younger brothers were also relieved of their duties in the Lakers scouting department. And when the Buss family sold the majority of the franchise to Walter at a $10 billion valuation in 2025, it was Jeannie who was allowed to stay in her role as Lakers official representative among the league's governors. But in recent days, Jeannie had two stunning surprises. The first came when she found out that Walter would be selling the franchise that her family had made famous. And the second was when she learned of her siblings' plan to offload the family stake from an ESPN article published on Monday. Streisand quickly moved to challenge the announced sale on Jeannie's behalf. Lawyers for her siblings didn't respond to requests for comments, but had told ESPN that they were united in their decision. The showdown between the first family of the Lakers comes at a time when family ownership is increasingly rare in high-level professional sports, as franchises become astronomically valuable, thanks in part to visionaries like Jerry Buss. When the Buss family ceded majority control of the Lakers in 2025, the franchise was worth nearly 150 times what their patriarch had paid for it in 1979. As Jerry's Showtime Lakers, led by Magic Johnson, receded into the past, it was Jeannie who became synonymous with the team. She led its business operations during a booming era of off-court success. Buss started dating Phil Jackson just months after he arrived in L.A. to coach the team in 1999. Jackson would go on to win 5 more championships for the franchise. While players came and went, Jeannie was a constant presence who wove the Lakers into the fabric of her daily life. While still in college in the 1980s, she once enlisted Johnson to help her with a marketing class assignment, according to her autobiography. In the 1990s, she started attending league meetings as an alternate owner. She oversaw the Lakers' fall out of contention at the end of Kobe Bryant's career and its rebirth with the arrival of LeBron James and Luka Doncic. How the Buss family's history comes to an end will be determined by a potentially protracted legal battle. Jeannie has had a role in the teams that have conquered the entire NBA a half a dozen times, but in order to keep it, she'll first have to defeat 5 siblings. Next journal article that I have for you is on PGA Golf, and this article is entitled, "Golf's Next Prodigy Has Arrived, and He Just Beat the World Number One." Jackson Koivun, 21 years old, won on the PGA Tour and only his 3rd start as a professional. He had to hold off a charge from Scottie Scheffler to do it. This article was written by Andrew Beaton. It was perfectly understandable when Jackson Koivun felt a bit jittery on the final hole of the PGA Tour's 3M Open on Sunday. Koivun, a 21-year-old making just his 3rd start as a professional, had spent his afternoon having to play near-perfect golf to withstand a charge from none other than world number one Scottie Scheffler. And now, with victory in sight, a poor chip left him with a 14-footer for par. But that did not turn out to be a problem. Koivun's talent shone through, and he sank the putt anyway. At that moment, everyone in the golf world knew what it meant. The player hyped up as the golf's next big thing for years had fully arrived. "I had quite a few nerves," Koivun said afterward. "Then I knew where I stood and what I had to do to secure the win." Koivun went from turning pro barely a month ago to winning $1.6 million payday, and he did it in emphatic fashion. At 25 under par, he bested Scheffler by 3 strokes and set the tournament scoring record. But for anyone who had followed Koivun's decorated amateur career, it was hardly surprising. At Auburn, he had smashed college records set by the likes of Tiger Woods. It was only a matter of time until he broke through, which is precisely what he did at TPC Twin Cities outside of Minneapolis. Anytime you're trying to win for the first time, it's awfully difficult, especially for a young guy coming out of college, Scheffler said. For Koivun, beating older and more seasoned competition is nothing new. Born in San Jose, California, before moving to Chapel Hill, North Carolina as a teen, he was tabbed as the number one recruit in the class of 2023 by American Junior Golf Association. It didn't take him long after enrolling at Auburn to make his mark. As a freshman, he turned in a historic season that saw him lead the Tigers to the first national championship in program history. For his brilliant play, he became the first man to sweep the Ben Hogan, Jack Nicklaus, Phil Mickelson, and Fred Haskins awards. As his collegiate career progressed, he did not slow down. This past February in Hawaii, he went 20 under par in the first 2 rounds of a tournament, breaking the NCAA record that had stood for 30 years. That previous mark of 18 under was set by Woods at the 1996 Pac-10 Championship. By the end of the season, he had little else to prove at the college level. He decided that after the U.S. Open, where he wound up finishing tied for 23rd as a low amateur, it was time to go pro. Koivun entered the professional ranks with a statistical resume that doesn't have a recent comparison. The analytics website Data Golf has metrics that rate amateur players going back to 2010, and Koivun tops a list that puts him in rarefied company. The next two players, John Rahm and Jordan Spieth, have both won several majors. So it was only fitting when Koivun played in a group with Spieth for his professional debut at the John Deere Classic earlier this month. That's where he learned that the pressure of playing for millions of dollars is a bit different than the Southeastern Conference. Koivun wound up missing the cut, but it was inevitable that he would break out because his game is so complete. Even at 5'10", he drives the ball far enough to keep up and do so with startling accuracy. And around the greens, he's already viewed as an elite putter. But in Koivun's mind, it's his mental abilities and not his physical ones that set him apart. "Sometimes I watch guys hit on the range and I don't feel like I'm the most talented out there," he said. "But if I can go out there and believe and use my brain to my advantage, then it's definitely kind of like a superpower." Nowhere was it clearer than at the 3M. He hit 79% of the fairways and was third in the field in strokes gained putting, and he didn't card a single bogey in the final 2 rounds, which kept him safe while Scheffler shot up the leaderboard with the final round 63. And even though the PGA Tour season is nearly over, fans will get to watch Koivun on an even bigger stage. The victory vaulted him into 70th in the season-long point standings, which happens to be a crucial number. It's a final place that secures a spot in the playoffs. Well, the final Wall Street Journal article that I have for you this afternoon is actually an MLB Major League Baseball story. And actually, this is a very good story because it's something good that happened with our St. Louis Cardinals. Obviously, it's old news. It happened several days ago, but I want to finish this I want to finish this reading with this story. Three at-bats, three home runs, and the greatest debut in Major League Baseball history. The Cardinals' Joshua Baez was at risk of turning into a bust, but after 5 years in the minors, he exploded onto the scene on Saturday. This article was written by Jared Diamond. On the day he signed with the St. Louis Cardinals straight out of high school in 2021, Joshua Baez said he wanted to reach the majors in as little as 2 years. That's not exactly what happened. Instead, the brash phenom, who once compared himself to Mike Trout, spent half a decade toiling in the minors, a difficult stretch filled with disappointment, frustration, and a boatload of strikeouts. He got his teeth kicked in, Cardinals outfield coordinator Ryan Ludwig said. But on Saturday, Baez finally arrived, albeit a little later than he expected. It was worth the wait. Baez, now 23, pulverized the very first pitch he saw as a big leaguer, over the center field fence, a titanic blast that landed 449 feet away from home plate. Three innings later, he sent another ball soaring into the left field bleachers at Wrigley Field, making Baez just the eighth player since 1900 to hit multiple home runs in his debut. Then came history. In his third at-bat, Baez homered yet again, sending his dumbfounded Cardinals teammates into a frenzy. Never before in the history of MLB had somebody hit three home runs in his first MLB game, until Joshua Baez. Every now and then, Cardinals scouting director Randy Flores said, "You just pause and applaud the history of the moment." Baez had dreamed of days like Saturday ever since the Cardinals drafted him in the second round and paid him $2.25 million to forgo his commitment to Vanderbilt. But while Baez had otherworldly power on rare occurrences when he actually connected with the ball, he struck out more than one-third of the time and hit just .218 against single-A pitching in his third professional season. Whatever predictions Baez had once made about career trajectory were quickly looking overly ambitious at best and downright ridiculous at worst. "I was just an 18-year-old," Baez said, "and I had no idea." For Baez, the nadir came in 2024. He was batting just .225 in high A and striking out even more frequently than the year before. And the Cardinals did the unthinkable. They put him on what's known as the development list, a special designation that allows healthy minor leaguers to temporarily step away from the action to work on their game without taking up a roster spot. For about a month, Baez trained with Cardinals coaches on his swing in an effort to improve his contact rate. He was unhappy, but he was an eager student. At that point, he had no other choice. "The game tends to humble everybody," Cardinals minor league hitting coordinator Brock Hammett said, and he got humbled. When Baez returned from his hiatus, he was an entirely different player. He hit .287 with 20 homers in 2025 with his improved mechanics, earning a promotion to AA for the first time. He cut his strikeout rate to around 20%. By the time 2026 rolled around, he had cracked the industry list of baseball's top best 100 prospects for the first time. This season, Baez was transcendent in AAA. By the time the Cardinals finally called him up this weekend, he had hit 34 home runs, seven more than anybody else at his level. In June, Baez hit four homers in a game. A month later, he hit a grand slam that traveled 473 feet. He told himself, "Hey man, I've got to do something different because this isn't working," Ludwig said. He found something that clicked. A single game, even one as impressive as Saturday's, doesn't define a career. Baez still has plenty to prove before being anointed a star. but across the entire Cardinals organization, the people who guided Baez through his journey watched him perform his performance in awe. Ludwig said he got teary-eyed watching a player who he had coached for years do something that had never been done before. Flory said his phone exploded with messages, not just from people within the Cardinals, but from rival clubs as well. AAA manager Ben Johnson saw the first two homers live with some of his players before heading out to the field for batting practice. When a staffer told him Baez hit a third, Johnson said, "I really didn't believe it." From the dugout in Chicago, Cardinals manager Oliver Marmol might have been the most impressed of all. After Baez hit his first homer, Marmol said he couldn't help but notice the look on his face. There was a kind of confident calmness to it, as if to say, "I'm here." "And then the second, and then the third," Marmol said. "It was just holy cow." Well, my name is Steve Bertelsmann, and that is all the Wall Street Journal that I have for you this Wednesday afternoon. Take care, enjoy, and I will be back with you next Monday. Goodbye.
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2: Good morning. Early this morning, look for clear skies and a low around 70. Later today, expect sunshine and a high around 82. Thursday night, look for clear skies and a low around 70. Friday, expect sunshine with a high near 84. Friday night, expect clear skies with a low near 72. Saturday, expect sunshine with a high near 90. Get your weather every hour right here on Mind's Eye Radio, your virtual newsstand.
3: In Belleville and Fairview Heights, it's a slight chance of rain and 70 degrees. In Collinsville, it's rainy and 69 degrees.
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7: Here's a look at the past week as seen by the writers and columnists from The Week magazine.

Hello, everyone. My name is Mike Welch. Today is the 14th of June, 2026, and today I am going to be reading for you The Week. Our first story is titled, U.S. Death Tolls Rises as Iran War Intensifies. Lawmakers in Washington this week demanded that the Trump administration outline its strategy in Iran, as a war that President Trump has vowed would end quickly approaches its 6 months and spread further beyond the Persian Gulf. The first in the U.S. casualties since March, three American soldiers were killed in a missile attack on a military base in Jordan last week. The next day, a fourth soldier died in Iraq during the detonation of a downed Iranian drone, bringing total U.S. deaths to 18. In response, the U.S. intensified its assaults on Iran, hitting bridges and rail lines, as well as missiles and drone launch sites and air defense facilities. Iran stepped down its attacks on the U.S. regional allies, striking a water plant in Kuwait and a U.S. base and an Amazon data center in Bahrain. The Revolutionary Guard also fired on a tanker in the Strait of Hormuz, forcing the crew to evacuate. President Trump vowed the U.S. will destroy one bridge or power plant each time Iran targets a ship in the waterway through which 20% of the world's oil once flowed. Defense Secretary Pete Hegseth said that was pressed on U.S. strategy during the contentious appearance before the Senate Appropriations Committee. Hegseth, who put the war's current price tag at $37.5 billion, urges Congress to approve $67 billion in emergency defense funding and warned that the Pentagon would face critical shortfalls without the money. Senator Patty Murray said Democrats would not bankroll this war and whatever other misadventures Trump wants us to get into. Senator John Kennedy called for hard answers about plans to reopen the Strait of Hormuz. Hegseth insisted the U.S. had the upper hand, but Senator Gary Peters said that Hegseth and the administration had failed U.S. troops, adding, you don't have a long-term plan to actually win this war. Yemen, Iran-blocked militia vowed to block Saudi Arabian ships from exiting the Red Sea and deployed drones and missiles near the Bab al-Mandeb Strait, leading energy analysts to warn that oil prices, which spiked 20 this month to 95 a barrel, could go even higher. Attempts by mediators to secure a 10-day ceasefire and reopen the strait made no apparent progress. Until Iran is ready to meet in a meaningful way, said Trump, we have no interest. What the columnist said. The Iran war had entered a bleak new phase, said Megan Meserly and Alex Gantuino in Politico. Trump allies fear the president is running out of ways to extricate America from an unpopular conflict ahead of the midterms, which average gas prices hitting $4 a gallon for the first time since June. Republicans say the war could sink them in an election that is expected to hinge on cost of living issues. Even among Trump's MAGA base, 37% said in a new poll that the U.S. should hold course in Iran only if it doesn't raise costs. Trump's war will only get harder and harder to defend, says Zisham Alim in MS Now. Nearly 100 troops have been injured over the past 2 weeks as Iran ramped up attacks on U.S. bases, and the war's human toll is likely to increase. The Pentagon has been slow to release information on casualties,
likely because it knows the war will become even more widely despised as more people die. The public will swallow casualties in a campaign they support, but won't tolerate troops dying for no obvious reasons at all. Iran, it turns out, may be stronger than we thought, said Joshua Keaton in Vox. Contrary to previous assurances by the Trump administration, Iran retains significant missile and drone capabilities, with 70% of its pre-war missile stockpile intact. According to a recent intelligence report, meanwhile, there are growing questions about whether U.S. air defense capabilities are depleting. A blockade of the Bab al-Mandeb Strait could widen the war and further disrupt global oil supplies and international trade, says Fatma Khalid and Ahmed al-Hajid in the Associated Press. Sitting at the southern tip of the Arabian Peninsula, a strait serves as a conduit for about 12% of global trade and has become even more vital as Saudi oil exports following the shuttering of the Strait of Hormuz. The Houthis say they'll stop only ships connected to Saudi Arabia, but even the threat of attack could drive up insurance premiums and deter other ships from using the route. The conflict now stands on a knife's edge, says Erica Solomon in the New York Times. We're at a critical moment where both sides must find a way to dial back the hostilities of risk provoking a war that cascades beyond what they may be able to contain. With Iran's economy in tatters and Trump undermounting domestic affairs, the costs of accelerating the conflicts are high for both sides. But the same factor that makes escalation dangerous are pushing them to riskier attacks as they seek to gain leverage. Trump has only terrible choices, says Bryn Tannehill in The Atlantic. With the hardline leaders and a captive population accustomed to economic pain, Iran is unlikely to bend. Facing that reality, Trump can stay the course with scant odds of success. He can declare victory and walk away. He can ratchet up the pain by targeting civilian infrastructure, which would draw Iranian retaliation against Arab states and make the U.S. a pariah. Or he can launch a ground invasion and pay a steep price in blood. It boils down to an unpalatable choice between accepting Iranian hegemony over the strait or initiating cycles of escalation that cannot end well. Our next article is called Tariff Man Returns with More Threats. President Trump this week slapped 50% tariffs on a variety of Canadian goods and threatened another round of duties on other nations' exports as the White House reignites its global trade war after months of relative calm. The Canadian duties, which Trump announced after threatening Canada with tariffs for failing to control wildfires, will apply to items like beer and wine, dairy products, fishing rods, and hockey sticks. Energy products, fish, potash, and critical minerals are exempt. The tariffs won't go into effect until August 19th, providing Ottawa and Washington time to talk while the Trump administration holds separate discussions with Mexico in hopes of revamping a trilateral North America free trade agreement, which Trump negotiated in his first term and then declined to renew on July 1st. Ontario Premier Doug Ford advocated for hitting Trump back as hard as we can. Canada is not the only country targeted. A 25% tariff on Brazilian goods, excluding key imports like beef and coffee, went into effect as part of Trump's latest strategy to permanently restore his global tariffs, most in which the Supreme Court struck down in February.
He implemented Brazil duties by invoking a different legal approach. Section 301 of the 1974 Trade Act, which allows tariffs while allegations of unfair trade practices are investigated. As the week went by, the White House is prepared and implement 10% to 12.5% levies against 60 countries using this strategy. Trump also said imported generic drugs will be taxed 100% beginning in 2028, rising to 200% a year later. What columnists said, Trump is swinging recklessly at our northern neighbors, said Wall Street, Street Journal, and in an editorial with Canada, he's trying yet another legal approach. Section 338 of the disastrous Smoot-Hawley Act of 1930. But Trump claims it applies because Canada is unfairly discriminating against American autos, alcohol, and dairy products. Of course, Canada's 25% off on U.S. cars was merely in retaliation for duties Trump imposed on them. It illustrates the madness of his tariff methods, which has already cost the U.S. tens of thousands of jobs from a decline in cross-border tourism. The tariffs are a negotiating tool. And Matina Stevens-Grindeff in the New York Times said, Trump wants to win concessions from Canada with a noisy gambit, but it's more likely to elect stoicism than panic from the Canadian side. The new tariff targets only about 2% of the entire trading relationship in goods between the two neighbors. Still, Prime Minister Mark Carney was elected to stand up to Trump. He won't roll over. The Canada threat is also a warning to the rest of the world, says Elizabeth Buchwald in CNN.com. Many governments thought the Supreme Court had let them off the tariff hook. But Tariff Man is back with a vengeance. A new provision frees him to impose more tariffs on a whim rather than after months of investigation. The real losers will be American consumers, who could once again feel the impact through higher prices. And our next article is Lawmakers Demand Answers on ICE. Dozens of Democratic senators demand reforms on immigration and customs enforcement this week, following reports of an agent accused of killing an immigrant in Biddeford, Maine, had a history of domestic violence. Two ex-wives of David Brulette, 37, identified him as the officer who fatally shot 25-year-old Johan Sebastian Duran Guerrero, a legal immigrant from Colombia. Interviews and family court documents show Brulette threatened one of the women with a gun and threw boiling water at her, and also tackled his teenage daughter, Ashley, who divorced him in 2009. Ashley Burrell, who divorced him in 2009, released a voicemail of him saying, "And you should have your fucking throat cut," in a letter referencing the Biddeford shooting and this month's fatal shooting of Lorenzo Salgado Arujo, 52, in Houston. 39 senators demand ICE agents use body cams and any shootings prompt thorough, independent, and transparent investigations. The FBI, though, told agents this week to stop investigations of ICE encounters, even as the agency has escalated arrests, detaining around 1,400 people a day in early July. The increase in arrests and confrontations have alienated the majority of Americans, with a new poll showing 54% have little or no confidence in ICE, and 48% want to abolish it. A New York man attacked a Manhattan ice field once this week, starting a blaze with a gas setting off fireworks that injured three people. Border Czar Tom Homan
blamed the vilification of ICE agents and warned, if this hateful rhetoric doesn't stop, there will be bloodshed. Here's what the columnists think. The narrative emerging about the main agent is an indictment of ICE's shoddy hiring process, says John Plath in MS Now. When David joined last fall, training had been cut to 42 days, and agents were deployed without background checks. Relatives said David had bipolar disorder, and when he told Ashley he'd join ICE, she assumed he was having a mental health episode. Yet Homeland Security claims such agents should not be identified because that would be doxing. With immigrants, though, it's shoot first, smear later, says Adrian Carrasquillo in The Bulwark. In the case of the Houston victim, Salgado Arujo, who wasn't even in the intended target of the ICE vehicle stop that killed him, the FBI now says agents found plastic bags containing crystals consistent with meth in his van. Salgado Arujo's family says the bags contain salt, part of a homemade Gatorade mix his workers used to hydrate. The FBI claims look like an attempt to gin up the post hoc pretext of Salgado Arujo's murder. ICE vehicles have got to go, said Alberto Gonzalez, former attorney general under George W. Bush's administration, in the Washington Post. Homeland Security knows that and even ordered a halt, but Trump demanded they be restored. That's a mistake. If preserving homeland requires routine confrontation by masked agents in unmarked vehicles without body cameras, something's gone wrong, tactically and morally. And our next article is Trump, the real meaning of his election security speech. If there's anything Donald Trump enjoys more than relitigating the 2020 election, says Peter Baker in the New York Times, it's finding ways to cast doubt on the 2026 election. The president did both last week, giving a primetime address to the nation, in which he called the U.S. electoral system so broken and vulnerable that no one can possibly defend it. Debuting a new conspiracy theory on how his 2020 loss was rigged, Trump accused China of having bought, stolen, or hacked millions of voter registrations files in the run-up to that election. As is the validity of this November's midterms, a likely drubbing from Republicans, Trump offered a grab bag of predicates for disputing the results, including the claim that at least 278,000 non-citizens are registered to vote in federal elections. In a curious move, the Wall Street Journal, in editorial the White House released, a trove of intelligence documents that actually undermines Trump's claims. The reports show that data China acquired was publicly available, and Beijing started to largely stayed on the sideline in 2020. As for the foreigners registered to vote, that claim relies on a data sheet that's plagued with errors. So why give this speech at all? It's too late to enact Trump's Save America Act package, but of voting restrictions in time for the midterms. And his supporters may now be wondering whether they should bother going to the polls in November if our elections are as catastrophically broken as Trump claims. In fairness, said Tom Nichols in The Atlantic, Trump's documents to prove that one hostile foreign power engaged in operations against the 2020 election. That nation is Russia, which the declassified reports state using a range of measures to boost Trump's chances in 2020, from spreading rumors about Joe Biden's supposed criminal activity in Ukraine to flooding social media with Trump-loving bots.
Of course, our Putin fan president didn't mention the Russian autocrat in his speech, but he did emulate him, said Nick Catagino in the Dispatch, issuing fascist threats to revoke the broadcast license of fake news networks ABC and NBC for the crime of declining to carry his lie-filled speech live. We know why Trump gave the speech, said Brian Taylor Cohen in The Bulwark. In February, The Washington Post reported that Trump allies had drafted a 17-page executive order that would let him use the pretext of foreign interference to declare a national emergency. Trump could then dispatch troops or ICE agents to polling places and even seize voting machines. If Democrats rush to block the order in court, Trump could point at last week's speech, its nonsensical content notwithstanding, as proof that he was warning of foreign meddling as far back as July. Trump's attempted theft of the midterms is already underway, says Zolan Cano Youngs in the New York Times. And he is using the full arsenal of the federal government, led by election deniers and loyalists. The FBI and CIA are hunting for pretexts to discredit state election officials, that Justice Department lawyers craft legal arguments to prosecute them. Even the Postal Service is floating a Trump-approved plan to roll back mail-in voting. These are perilous times, said David A. Graham in The Atlantic. But a close election is easier to steal than a decisive one. Trump's speech removed any doubt that he intends to sow chaos in November. Instead of discouraging members, discouraging Americans, that should inspire us to turn out in overwhelming numbers and vote like our democracy demands it. All right. And our next article is Ukraine. Shock as star defense minister sacked. Does Volodymyr Zelensky know what he's doing? In the Kiev Independent, does Volodymyr Zelensky know what he is doing? Asked the Kiev Independent in editorial. Just when Ukraine had turned the tide in Russia's war, the Ukrainian president threw his military and the nation into turmoil by ousting Mykhailo Fedorov, the 35-year-old defense minister, who had been the driving force of this change in fortunes. In the 6 months on the job, Fedorov dramatically scaled up drone strikes, decimating Russian energy production, and managed to persuade Elon Musk to cut off Russia's military access to Starlink, throwing the enemy's comms into disarray. Crucially, Fedorov also worked to address the root cause of the manpower crisis, conditions inside combat units. But he butted heads with the old school commander in chief, General Oklinskir Siriskivy, who tried to block his reforms. So Zelensky concluded Fedorov had to go. That prompted thousands of Ukrainians to protest in the streets of Kiev for days on end, waving cards reading "Stop sabotaging victory" and calling for Sierski's ouster. The outcry was too much, and Zelensky bowed to public opinion and replaced Zyrskiel with a younger commander, General Mykhailo Drapadiu. Drapadiu's rise launches a new era, as said Yelena Kupinovska in The Focus. Gone is the top-down mindset of older Soviet-trained generals like Sarisky, who was known as the butcher for his tolerance of heavy casualties. Instead, Zelensky is prioritizing tech-savvy younger strategists, the generation forged in a modern war,
like Drapeti, it was like 43, is a battle is a battlefield legend, beloved by his men for both his bravery and his habit of eating with them in the mess, rather than separately like older generals. He favors drones over tanks, hands-on innovation over military theater theory. It's like this shakeup will terrify the Russians, says Diane Francis in the Kiev Post. The drone war has halted Russian frontline gains, crippled a Russian oil refining, and choked off occupied Crimea. And it won't stop. Zelensky replaced Fedorov with arguably a more experienced drone and military guru, Spy Chief Kamara said. Spy Chief Yevgeny Kamara. No matter who is defense minister, Ukraine will remain the world's most foremost drone nation. This week alone, Ukraine unleashed over 400 drones on Moscow and destroyed two massive warehouses of Russia's Amazon-like retailer Wildberries. There's a more sinister reason for Fedorov's fall from grace, said Sebastian Gierke and George Ismar. As defense minister, he was ruthlessly committed to stamping out corruption in military procurement. He insisted on awarding military contracts to the best company rather than the one connected to lawmakers or influential arms dealers. Yet that, too, is part of a generational difference between the younger generals and the old guard, says Reinhard Wesser in the Frankfurter Allgemeine. It wasn't just six straight days of loud public protests over Fedorov's sacking that caused Zelensky to replace Sersky as commander-in-chief. It was the quieter protests by the high-ranking military officers, particularly those in their 40s, like Drapeti. They made it clear that the line of conflict ran out, ran not between the army and ministry, but right through the heart of the armed forces. But replacing Sersky with Drapeti may not play state over the loss of Fedorov. For Zelensky, this crisis is not over. And our next article is Israel pandering to the ultra-Orthodox. Lawmakers are betraying the soul of Israel, said Oz Ben-Nun in Yedioth Ashronoth, just before the Knesset was dissolved last week, ahead of October elections. Hardline religious conservatives narrowly pushed through a 6-month amnesty for Haredi draft dodgers. The Haredi, or ultra-Orthodox, communities have been exempt from military service until 2024, when the Supreme Court ruled that devoting one's life to Torah study is not an excuse to evade duty to the state. Since then, the vast majority of Haredi men called up, at least 72,000 of them, have defied calls to report for duty, yet fewer than 100 have been arrested. And now, the right-wing parties in the Knesset are rewarding their selfishness bid to win religious votes. It's a cynical move that betrays the solidarity and sacrifice that is the most basic DNA of the Zionist miracle. The Jewish state survives and thrives because everyone protects their brothers and sisters. Exempting a small group of friends in high places turns us into a nation of scoundrels, a nation where everyone chases power, money, and honor while trying to escape responsibility. This was the final gut punch from the outgoing ruling coalition, says the Jerusalem Post in editorial. The Israel Defense Forces is stretched thin by 3 years of war. No wonder the sight of thousands of able-bodied young men sitting it out disgusts reservists and veterans. Why should an 18-year-old in Bnei Brak be free to ignore a draft order while another 18-year-old 5 minutes away in Ramat Gan could face military prison for doing the exact same? Prime Minister Benjamin Netanyahu rightly
It was a greatly faced cries of disgrace when he made a brief appearance at the Knesset last week. Yet this vitriol against Haredi men is too much, said Ilan Goodman in the Arus Shiva. Online, the Haredim is being vilified as filthy parasites and religious freaks. I understand that families that may have lost sons and daughters in combat might resent those who don't have to serve, but the level of hatred and from fellow Israels is shocking to see. We're supposed to be on the same side. As a religious Zionist, I believe in the Torah study, says Stephen M. Flatow in The Time of Israel. It sustains the Jewish people, shapes the Jewish state, and gives meaning to the sacrifices made to defend it. But that's not the reason to cave to every political demand made in its name. Military service is not incompatible with religious life. In fact, we have a program that's specifically made for religious Zionist students, the Hetzar program, which allows them to serve in the military while pursuing advanced Talmudic studies. And we desperately need them, too, says Yaakov Katz in the Jerusalem Post. By pandering to the Orthodox, Netanyahu is putting his narrow political interests ahead of the Israel's national security. Our enemies are rebuilding in Gaza, Lebanon, and Iran. And the IDF have been saying for months that it is short of at least 15,000 soldiers. And that has to put more rifles into hands as soon as possible. Netanyahu pretends we can simply extend compulsory service for those already serving and ask reservists to continue carrying the load. His selfishness weakens the country, and the consequence, and when the consequences come, history will know who to blame. And our next article here is World Cup, a triumph despite Trump. President Trump couldn't help but try to make last week's World Cup final all about him, says Nancy Armour in USA Today. After Spain beat Argentina 1-0 at New Jersey's MetLife Stadium, Trump walked into the field to greet the champions, and then, despite being booed by 80,000 strong crowd, hung around like one of those dorks in high school you couldn't shake. He gloomed onto the Spanish team as they lifted the trophy and cans shot out of gold confetti. FIFA boss Gianni Infantino tried to move him off the dais for Spain's victory photos, but Trump refused to budge for several seconds. To end on this pathetic display of egotism was a shame, because the World Cup, co-hosted by U.S., Mexico, and Canada, had so much wonderfulness that there was Argentina's Lionel Messi, that ageless marvel, Scotland's tartan army drinking Boston Dry, Norway's Viking-loving striker Erling Haaland smashing into goals, Americans rallying behind U.S. men's team and falling in love with soccer for the first time. Those moments, not Trump hogging the spotlight, should be our memory of this World Cup. This is the second time that Trump almost ruined the 5-week tournament, says Tarek Pana in the New York Times. After star U.S. striker Folarin Balogun received a red card and a one-game ban in the round of 32, the president rang his pal Infantino and asked him to let Balogun play in the next game against Belgium. Infantino obliged. Belgium still cruised on a 4-1 victory over the U.S., but Trump's foul play sparked outrage from the soccer world and beyond. Having received an American makeover, the beautiful game is now facing a battle for its soul, says Julian Preton in Reuters. Purists bristled at World Cup. Hydration breaks that effectively split matches in the four quarters
allowing for more ad time as well as the as a final Super Bowl style halftime show featuring Madonna and the Muppets. Will a cash hungry FIFA turn to novelty? They turn these novelties into permanent World Cup fixtures? The World Cup wasn't without faults, says Jason Gay in the Wall Street Journal. But it was still a magical mega tournament. More than 1,500, 15 million people filled stadiums.

story in The Atlantic, which details why the age of reading is over. It notes that the number of Americans who read for pleasure has dropped over 40% over 20 years. The decline cuts across age groups, gender, and education levels, and that fewer than half of adults that read a single book a year. Reading progress for elementary students have stalled, and only a third of high school seniors are proficient in analyzing complex fictional themes. We can blame the smartphones, social media, and short-form videos, all which deliver perpetual hits of dopamine at the expense of the deeper analysis and comprehension gained by reading. It's no wonder President Trump was reelected, as they said, Marsha Lederman, in the Globe and the Mail. When the electorate relies on TikTok for knowledge, you get today's dumbed down, polarized world on fire. Reading is not going extinct, said David Wallace Wells, in the New York Times. Yes, fewer Americans are reading for pleasure, but those who are reading more. Book sales are at near record high. There are now 70% more independent bookstores than 2020. The amount of time that young Americans spend reading is actually crept up from 8.4 minutes a day in 2003 to 11.7 minutes in 2022. And let's not pretend that there was ever a golden age of reading, says Joel J. Miller in the Substack newsletter. It is supposedly idyllic pre-smartphone age. The bestsellers were often genre junk, and millions of Americans read nothing, read little, read badly, and read mainly to kill time. Worrying about the future is easy to do when you romanticize the past. My worry is that we're not alarmed enough, says Rod Dreher in his Substack newsletter. Hitler came to power in a highly literate Germany, but the Nazis took advantage of movies and radios to push simple messages with immediate emotional impact. We know how that ended, and in our post-literate age, a future dictator would have an incomparably easier time of that. Don't believe me? Consider the college students who were memed into hating Jews by social media. And things will only get worse as more people use AI to digest, analyze, and make judgment of everything from study papers to legal documents and news reports. By giving up on the hard work of reading, Americans are training themselves to think, not to think, but to obey. And next we have data center ban. Did New York make the right call? New York Governor Kathy Hochul understands that her constituents want, said Sarah Picuano in USA Today. The Democrat last week imposed a one-year moratorium on the construction of large AI data centers, giving state regulators breathing space to write new rules intended to limit the effects of these gigantic eyesores have on power grids, water supplies, and local communities. It's the right move, and a politically savvy one. While many lawmakers support data center projects, claiming they'll bring jobs and economic activity to their municipalities, voters aren't buying it. They know these buildings are noisy, generate a lot of air pollution, use up tons of water, and are causing electricity bills to skyrocket. More Democrats should follow Hochul's example, says Tressie McMillan Cotton in the New York Times. In our virulency partisan era, rage against data centers is one of the only issues that unites ordinary voters on the left and the right. As the grassroots level, the opposition includes eco-activists, soccer moms, farmers, and hardcore MAGA types. If Democrats can harness the energy of anti-establishment sentiment

0: it could create a political movement that wins elections. This resistance is about more than just NIMBYism, says The Economist. It's like, a Pew survey from April found that Americans who have merely heard of data centers are just as opposed to them as those who live like 5 miles, like within 5 miles of one. It's because of the fear of what data centers represent, the growth of artificial intelligence that could doom humanity by hoovering up all of its resources and paving Earth with servers. Tech leaders are partly to blame for this mess because they've spent years warning about their AI tools and will throw most people out of work or be used to inflict mass harm. Now that the infrastructure is needed to achieve their AI revolution is arising on people's doorsteps, who can blame America for wanting to slow the progress? But this is blocking development that would benefit their communities, says the Wall Street Journal. In editorial, New York's green mandates and resistance to building new generations plans have reduced the state electricity supply and caused prices to rise, not AI data centers. Hochul also leaves out the fact that data centers can also deliver a property tax windfall, along with thousands of jobs. AI is set to be fracking out all over again, said the New York Post. New York banned the energy extraction practice on the basis of bogus environmental concerns. And as a result, the state has lost out tens of thousands of jobs and literally trillions of wealth. That went next door to Pennsylvania. Now billions of dollars in investment are going to AI-friendly Pennsylvania, all because New York is banning progress. All right. And our next article is more countries pulled into spiraling Iran war. The Iran war expanded further into the Middle East this week, as Saudi Arabia joined the U.S. in striking Iran-backed militias in Iraq. Yemen's Iran-allied militant group hit Saudi tankers in the Red Sea, and a U.S.-owned natural gas storage tanker in an Egyptian port was set ablaze in a drone strike. In Riyadh's first acknowledged involvement in the conflict, Saudi and American fighter jets attacked the Iraq-based Popular Mobilization Forces. An umbrella group in Iraq's militants in retaliation for more than 30 drone attacks on Saudi oil facilities, which the U.S. accused Iran of directing. The U.S.-Saudi operation, which killed at least 20 fighters, came hours after Iran launched a surprise ballistic missile attack at American military sites in Jordan, shattering a days-long pause in fighting. The missiles were all intercepted, but the assault marked a shift in strategy for Iran, showing it was willing to go on the offensive and not simply respond to U.S. strikes. After the drone strike at Egypt's Mediterranean port in Damietta, President Trump vowed to retaliate against Tehran, saying, "It's our time to hit them." In the southern Red Sea, the Houthis claimed that at least 4 attacks on Saudi-linked tankers since announcing the maritime blockade of Saudi ports last week. Iran fired on 3 tankers it said were using an illegal route through the Strait of Hormuz, Saudi Arabia's other major shipping route, and reportedly rejected a proposal from Oman to divide control of the Strait and Sallust voluntary fees. What the columnists say, and the Iran's escalating attacks illustrate a fundamental shift in the war, says Jared Malson and Suya Malaya in the Wall Street Journal. The hardline Revolutionary Guard exerts more power than in Tehran, and has grown more assertive and more comfortable with a state of war that could continue for months. It suits them better than a peace in which they'd have to confront public anger over Iran's struggling economy. Their zero-sum stances make any agreement to end the war even more remote and heightens the risk of more frequent rounds of escalation. Trump has been told that a return to major combat operations would be a hugely risky endeavor, said Eric Schmidt and Jonathan Swain in the New York Times. As meetings with the cabinet members and top advisors last week, Joint Chiefs of Staff, Chairman Dan Kane, warned that an offensive would be dangerously deplete, and the military would dangerously deplete the military's stockpile of air defense, munitions. Trump and aides are also uneasy with the widening war alienating Gulf allies, vulnerable in Iranian attack. In a growing energy crisis, sources say, few, if any, in Trump's inner circle believe escalation was wise. That interceptor shortage could put American troops at more risk, says Ben Finley in Associated Press. Our stockpile at Patriot, of Patriot interceptors have fallen from 2,330 before the war to as low as 759, according to the Center for Strategic and International Studies. And our stash of 452 THAAD interceptors has dropped by nearly 40%. To conserve inventories, the U.S. could take more risks, such as firing two rather than the standard three interceptors at incoming missiles. This might prove fatal for soldiers on the ground. Last month, three soldiers were killed in Jordan after an Iranian missile slipped through the air defense. Meanwhile, growing hostilities between Iran and Ukraine show that the war's potential to go global, and said Gideon Rachman in the Financial Times. Ukraine last week sank an Iranian vessel in the Caspian Sea. It was said to be ferrying military cargo into Russia, drawing threats of retaliation in Tehran. Iran has supplied Russia with drones that have killed a great many Ukrainians. Ukraine says Russia, in turn, has given Iran intelligence to target American military assets. That Ukrainians are clashing directly with Iran in an ominous step towards a wider conflagration. Trump is in a bind, says Andrew Egger in The Bulwark. Through months of negotiation, Iran has offered a steady, ironclad position, insisting on an end to sanctions, no nuclear concessions, and control of the Strait of Hormuz. Our flailing president had toggled between two demonstrably failed positions. If we bomb the hell out of them, they'll give us what we want. If we stop bombing them, then they'll give us what we want. While he facilitates in the vain search for an exit strategy, the damage mounts, petroleum reserves, missile stockpiles, global trust in the U.S.-led world order, these are finite resources that are all being spent down at an alarming rate. And our next article is Fauci sidesteps Senate questioning. In a dramatic showdown at the Senate this week, Dr. Anthony Fauci, the public face of the pandemic response over two administrators, refused to answer senators' questions about COVID origins and declared that Senator Rand Paul had an unhinged obsession with prosecuting him. Paul, who called the hearing, said said there was a mountain of evidence that the virus originated at China's Wuhan Institute of Virology, and the federal agency Fauci led funded dangerous gain of function research at the lab. It's like, Fauci has consistently denied that. And most experts, like, they accuse Paul of trying to trap him into perjury, saying the point Kate is like the point Kate is like has repeat is a repeated public pledge that I end up in the words behind bars. Fauci has been was given a preemptive pardon by Joe Biden, but it's unclear whether that covers perjury. He repeatedly invoked his Fifth Amendment right not to answer, even as senators goaded him with questions like, what color tie are you wearing? Earlier, Paul released excerpts from a diary Fauci kept on a government server, saying he wrote privately and what he told the country are two different stories. In one entry, Paul said Fauci admitted that there are only two of the 12 scientists he consulted in February 2020 were certain the virus had a wild origin. While the time the doctor was publicly dismissing the possibility of a lab origin, Paul said that he'd seek to hold Fauci in contempt of Congress, saying there will be repercussions for your refusal to testify. Like, what columnists say? Fauci got a lot wrong during the pandemic, like said the Free Press in editorial, including a calling for school closures that damaged a generation of children. Now, these deeply embarrassing diary entries show him reveling in the pandemic fame and gushing over the flattery of celebrities. But the diaries do more than ever to expose his narcissism, says Jack Butler in the Wall Street Journal. They have provided evidence of a deliberate deception in late January 2020, while publicly claiming the virus came from a Wuhan live animal market. Fauci privately wrote, "We know the market was not the source, it was the amplifier." Yet that was written very early on in the pandemic, says Ari Daniel in NPR.org. Before all of the information was in. At the time, Fauci was under dual pressure to trace the outbreak and to prevent mass panic. We make the best conclusions we can with the data we have at the time, says virologist Felicia Goodrum. But you keep working and ultimately revise the original conclusions. Republicans have made Fauci out as to be some kind of demon, says Catherine J. Wu in The Atlantic. Some of them insist that he wasn't simply mistaken or inept, but he actually played a role in starting the pandemic by funding research into what made coronaviruses more deadly. There is no evidence by the wild claim, but because people believe it, he has to travel with a self-paid security detail. With public health so dangerously politicized, in future pandemics, the voice of science may not be heard at all. And, all right, that's going to be all for today. My name is Mike Welch. You are listening to the Talking Information Center. And this has been The Week.
1: 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Here's your Southern Illinois weather forecast.
2: Good morning. Today, there is a slight chance of rain with a high near 84. Tonight, expect clear skies with a low near 70. Friday, expect sunshine with a high near 85. Friday night, look for clear skies with a low near 74. Saturday, expect sunshine with a high near 84. Get your weather every hour right here on Mind's Eye Radio, your virtual news stand.
3: In Belleville and Fairview Heights, it's misty and 69 degrees. In Collinsville, it's a slight chance of rain and 69 degrees.
4: 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Game time is at 7:30 p.m. On Saturday, September 19th, City SC hosts Toronto FC at Energizer Park. Game time is at 7:30 p.m. On Sunday, October 11th, LA Galaxy comes to visit Energizer Park and kickoff is at 6 p.m. On Wednesday, October 14th, City SC hosts the Vancouver Whitecaps FC. Game time is at 7:30 p.m. On Wednesday, October 28th, the Portland Timbers come to town. Game time is at 7:30 p.m. And in our last audio-described game of the season, on Saturday, October 31st, City SC hosts San Diego FC. Kickoff is at 2 p.m. For the full list of events and links to purchase tickets, visit our calendar at bit.ly/upcoming-ad-events.
2: 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I'm David Ginder. We'll focus on a bird that's not winning any popularity contests on today's Nature Watch. The raven, a name that can send a chill up the spine. A scavenger who feeds mostly on carrion, the raven was etched ever more in the American psyche as a symbol of impending doom in Edgar Allan Poe's famous poem. The raven's body is larger and heavier than a crow's. Their hollow, croaking call is loud and harsh, and their black plumage shines with an eerie luster. Just a look of them can raise goosebumps. 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
6: Hi, everybody. We're still celebrating 250th by the Smithsonian. People, things, and moments that defined our country. And we're going to start today with the article titled, The Mothers Who Nurtured Suffrage. In a poignant pattern, many of the most important contributions to suffrage were enacted or inspired by mothers. By Lucia Graves. As a young girl growing up on an Iowa farm after the Civil War, Carrie Chapman Catt was so swept up in the presidential election of 1872 that she named her kittens after the candidates. One of the less comely furballs was dubbed Ulysses S. Grant. But when election day arrived, she was horrified to see her mother left behind, as her father drove off with the farmhands and the family's three-seated buggy to the polls. "I was astonished that my mother did not go to vote," she recalled, "and shocked when she told me she had no legal right to do so." That moment set Kath on her path. A life dedicated to the women's suffrage movement that culminated in the passage of the 19th Amendment. Looking back on her achievements, she later wrote, "I could never forget that rank injustice to my mother." Though we often speak of the mothers of suffrage, that's in quotes, in a metaphorical sense, Kath's story points to a more literal lineage as well. Suffrage succeeded because mothers who lacked any formal political power nonetheless inspired and shaped the work that secured it for their daughters and granddaughters. Susan B. Anthony inherited the reformist instincts of her Quaker household, and her mother managed a New York farm that became a hub for abolitionist organizing. Though Anthony herself never married or had children, she became something of a second mother to the children of Elizabeth Cady Stanton, caring for them so Stanton could write. All seven of those children lived to adulthood, and Stanton's youngest daughter, Harriet Eaton Stanton Blatch, extended her mother's legacy in a new direction by organizing wage-earning women to make mass political action and urging wealthy women to march alongside them. A generation after Stanton and Anthony in the 1890s, Mary Church Terrell or Terrell? It's spelled T-E-R-R-E-L-L. I'm going to pronounce it Terrell. Apologies if I have it wrong. Anyway, Mary Church Terrell, a civil rights strategist and educator, became the first president of the National Association of Colored Women and later helped found the NAACP. Terrell wrote admiringly of her mother, a successful businesswoman born enslaved, who insisted her daughter receive the higher education she'd been denied. "I lift up my heart in gratitude to my dear mother for her foresight and for the sacrifice she made in my behalf," Terrell later wrote. For Alice Paul, the radical strategist who co-founded the National Women's Party and led the White House pickets that helped force the suffrage amendment onto the national agenda in the 1910s, support for women's suffrage had been taken for granted in her childhood home. Paul recalled her mother regularly bringing her to suffrage meetings, where she absorbed the value of uncompromising persistence. "When you put your hand to the plow, you can't put it down until you get to the end of the row," Paul recalled her mother advising. By 1916, Kat was orchestrating the campaign that would carry the movement across the finish line. Her winning plan, in quotes, mapped a swift state-by-state push for ratification by three-quarters of American state legislatures, as required to amend the Constitution. In the summer of 1920, 35 states had approved the amendment, one short of the number required. In Tennessee, the state Senate had approved the amendment, but the House was split, with a procedural vote tied at 48-48, a single vote shy of the necessary majority. Then Harry Byrne, a 24-year-old Republican representative, reversed his anti-suffrage position at the last moment. It was, of course, a mother who tipped the balance. Vote for suffrage and don't keep them in doubt. Phoebe Feb Byrne wrote to her son. Don't forget to be a good boy and help Mrs. Cat. As Byrne wrote in a statement entered in the official record of the Tennessee House of Representatives, I know that a mother's advice is always safest for her boy to follow, and my mother wanted me to vote for ratification. Our next article is titled Through the Lens of Justice. The father of documentary photography created stark and eloquent images, mounting a sharp critique of child labor in the U.S. Written by Ted Scheinman. When Lewis Hine began traveling the country in 1908 to document the working lives of children, around 2 million Americans younger than 15 were full-time laborers. A reformer and an investigative photographer for the National Child Labor Committee, the NCLC, Hine, who trained as a sociologist, used his Graflex, spelled G-R-A-F-L-E-X. I'm going to pronounce it Graflex. Used his Graflex camera for what he called detective work. He'd materialize outside a factory or a mine or cannery, sometimes in the guise of a Bible salesman, and wangle his way in. Other times, management denied him entry, even threatening him with physical violence. These photos, taken from 1909 to 1911, display Hine's arrestingly direct style, which moved hearts and changed minds. In 1916, the NCLC celebrated the signing of the first federal child labor law. And that's it. I'm just going to read some of the captions on some of these photos. Kid Cotton, two young boys at a Georgia cotton mill. Their slim arms and tiny hands were considered ideal for machine work. Our next one, cranberry picking. Fanny Bretto. Hine recorded her at age 9, at work with her father in a bog in Warham, Massachusetts. And our last one, coal miners. Oh, these dirty faces. In an anthracite mine, breaker boys removed impurities from coal by hand before shipment. Our next article is titled Woodrow Wilson's Daring Homefront. The much misremembered president arguably made the U.S. a more economically equal place, by Richard Norton Smith. Imagine American democracy as a mountain lake, its waters held back by an earthen dam of legal, constitutional, and cultural restraints. Periodically, the dam's sluiceways become clogged by entrenched interests, concentrated wealth, or fear of the unfamiliar. At such moments, we welcome an Andrew Jackson or Theodore Roosevelt, those improbable champions of the working man, to clear the spillways of our democratic experiment, strengthening the dam and the lake it makes possible. Woodrow Wilson's March 1913 inauguration heralded just such a repair job. That spring, he became the first president in more than a century to address Congress in person. The next day, he returned, operating out of the president's room in the Capitol. He successfully lobbied members to enact the most significant tariff reductions since the Civil War. This was the opening move in Wilson's campaign to level the economic playing field, by strengthening competition against the forces of monopoly. A minister's son, reared in the South during and after the Civil War, Wilson may have had dyslexia, and his temperament was judged too remote for mass appeal. He remains the only American president to earn a Ph.D. Deploying persuasive talents honed as an academic instructor and administrator, his first term legislative record reflects the progressive agenda at flood tide. Wilson created the Federal Reserve to reclaim for Washington the fiscal initiative that had been assumed by Wall Street. Consumers, as well as small businesses, benefited from his establishment of the Federal Trade Commission. Labor unions gained new protections via the Clayton Antitrust Act. Under Wilson's leadership, the federal government worked to curtail child labor in factories and introduced an 8-hour workday for railroad employees. Twice, the president vetoed immigration bills because they included literacy tests that he thought unjustly targeted disadvantaged populations. In 1916, he appointed Louis Brandeis, B-R-A-N-D-E-I-S, as the first Jewish justice on the Supreme Court. Admirers hailed Wilson from his eloquence and commitment to reform. Harry Truman called him the greatest of the greats. In 1958, Herbert Hoover wrote a sympathetic memoir biography about Wilson, the visionary, who drafted his 14 points, hoping to end the First World War and prevent future conflict through a League of Nations. Seven decades on, the mention of Wilson's name evokes a very different consensus. Few historical figures better illustrate what British historian E.P. Thompson labeled the enormous condescension of posterity, with its inherent bias towards now over a less enlightened then. Scorned on the right as a statist conducting a dress rehearsal for the New Deal and Great Society, Wilson is disparaged by the left for his segregation of the federal workforce and wartime abuses against civil liberties. His diplomatic performance at the Paris Peace Conference is widely panned. His stubborn refusal to compromise with Senate critics of the resulting Versailles Treaty is blamed for the United States' failure to join the League. On the eve of his first inauguration, Wilson had mused, "It would be an irony of fate in my administration had to deal chiefly with foreign affairs." The remark was sadly prophetic. For while U.S. foreign policy ever since has been weighed for its adherence to Wilsonian priorities and Wilson's own efforts to promote human rights and international cooperation earned him the Nobel Peace Prize in 1919, his name is commonly linked with home front intolerance and suppression of dissent. A near-fatal stroke effectively ended his presidency 17 months before he officially left office in March 1921. During this period, Wilson's second wife, Edith, functioned in a role somewhere between doorkeeper and deputy president. Today, the sole Democrat to occupy the White House between Grover Cleveland and Franklin Roosevelt has been airbrushed out of his party's history. Other institutions have followed suit. weeks after George Floyd's death at the hands of white police officers in May of 2020, Princeton University, citing the racist thinking and policies of its one-time reformist president, struck Wilson's name from its School of Public Affairs. Ironically, before recent reckonings, the last time anyone had toppled a Wilson statue was in 1941 in Prague, as ordered by the city's Nazi occupiers. Even now, America's 28th president is more highly regarded in Poland and the former Czechoslovakia, nations whose establishment he championed at Versailles, than among his own compatriots. And yet, that we are still debating the Wilsonian legacy a century after his life ended at his house on S Street Northwest in Washington, D.C., testifies to the scale of the man's ambition and the relevance of his ideas. He may be out of fashion, but now as then, Woodrow Wilson matters. Now we have subtitles titled Reaping the Fruits of Organized Labor, How Workers Mobilized Before the Protections of 1938's Fair Labor Standards Act, by Jackie Shine. The 8-Hour Workday. Labor action for shorter workdays is nearly as old as the Republic. Philadelphia carpenters struck, unsuccessfully, for a 10-hour day in 1791. In 1835, Philadelphians won a 10-hour day in North America's first general strike, and Bay Area tradesmen wrested an 8-hour day from hostile mill owners after a workplace lockout in 1900. Theodore Roosevelt included an 8-hour workday in his 1912 presidential platform. Automaker Henry Ford instituted it in 1914, and President Woodrow Wilson signed it into law for federal railroad workers in 1916. Our next one, minimum wage. Seamstresses, shop clerks, and suffragists began organizing for higher wages in the late 19th century. And 1912's Bread and Roses strike compelled Massachusetts to pass the nation's first minimum wage law. Within a decade, similar laws guaranteed higher pay to women in 13 other states. But in 1923, the Supreme Court ruled against those and comparable laws protecting women and children. After clashes in boardrooms and courtrooms, at bargaining tables and in the streets, the campaign triumphed in 1938. And our last one, workers' compensation. Sweatshops, mines, railroads, and factories were notoriously dangerous at the turn of the 20th century. Matchstick makers breathing phosphorus vapor developed oral necrosis. The sand hogs who built the Brooklyn Bridge died of the bends. By 1900, workplace accidents killed 35,000 people a year. Liability laws required employees seeking compensation to sue for negligence. A tough, costly process. States shifted to an insurance model. In one 1911 example, after a mining accident that killed 259 workers in Cherry, Illinois, State Senator James Henson, once a union bricklayer, introduced a bill creating the state's workers' compensation law for on-the-job injuries. Such laws soon received the support of the American Federation of Labor. And by 1920, 48 states had them. Our next article on an individual is titled Empowering the Grassroots for Good. With focus, idealism, and a conspicuous lack of vanity, Ella Baker spearheaded many civil rights victories. By Victor Luckerson. Ella Baker built in the background. Though her work as a grassroots organizer helped strengthen the National Association for the Advancement of Colored People, the NAACP, birth the civil rights movement, and spark the explosion of youth activism in 1960s America, she had no interest in being thrust into the pantheon of great black leaders. Strong people, she once said, don't need strong leaders. Born in 1903 in Norfolk, Virginia, Baker grew up understanding that community came first. When she was a child, her family moved to her grandparents' farm in North Carolina, where Baker picked vegetables to give to her neighbors. In her 20s, she ventured to New York at the peak of the Harlem Renaissance, working as a journalist and helping launch a black co-op during the Great Depression. The day of sharply defined individualism is rapidly giving place to that of mutual interdependence, she said in a speech at that time. In 1941, Baker became a field officer for the NAACP, spending nearly half of that year on the following one traveling the South and helping branches of the organization develop programs to address local discrimination and unemployment. Although the NAACP had a top-down power structure and often served middle-class interests, Baker encouraged local chapters to represent people from every walk of life. She had no problem venturing into bars and pool halls to recruit new members. And she insisted that defending the town drunk from unlawful arrest was as important as any other case the NAACP might take up. Her grassroots style led to clashes with the organization's leadership, but it worked. She oversaw a membership drive that doubled the NAACP's rolls to more than 400,000 people in 1944. Baker's biggest contributions were to come. When the Montgomery bus boycott began in 1955, it was exactly the sort of mass action she'd long envisioned. With her activist friends, Bayard Rustin and Stanley Levison, she conceived a Southern counterpart to the NAACP, focused on direct action. Rustin persuaded Martin Luther King Jr., who had become the face of Montgomery's boycott, to lead the new organization, dubbed the Southern Christian Leadership Conference, the SCLC. Baker served as the SCLC's first full-time staff member, and eventually as its executive director, doing unglamorous but essential work. She found the SCLC at its first office near downtown Atlanta and wrote many of its public statements, some under King's name. She launched its first voter registration drives and helped disenfranchised black Southerners file voting discrimination complaints with the Federal Commission on Civil Rights. Still, King and Baker butted heads. Baker was committed to a mass movement that would cultivate local leaders, empowering everyday people to do grassroots organizing. The SCLC, by contrast, focused on building King into a national hero who could lead the masses in protests and marches, creating political momentum, but not necessarily expanding local organizing. The SCLC was also a boys' club. Only one woman, a Montgomery bus boycott organizer named Erna Dungy, sat on the 33-member board, and Baker felt that the SCLC often ignored her because of her gender. In a group of ministers who are accustomed to having women largely as supporters, there was no place for me, she later said. In April 1960, she organized an SCLC-sponsored retreat in Raleigh, North Carolina, for more than 125 student activists from around the country. The Greensboro lunch counter sit-ins had begun just a few months before, sparking a new wave of protests by young people willing to get confrontational. Baker wanted to channel that spontaneous youthful defiance into a coherent mass movement. While King and some of the older ministers argued that the students should form a youth arm of the SCLC, Baker encouraged them to launch their own organization. By the conference's close, the Student Nonviolent Coordinating Committee, the SNCC, was born. The SNCC drove mass mobilization in the civil rights movement, sit-ins, voter registration drives, the Freedom Rides. Generational leaders such as John Lewis, Diane Nash, Julian Bond, and Stokely Carmichael got their start in the SNCC, where Baker served as an advisor. What was nice about Ms. Baker is you never felt that she had a personal agenda, SNCC worker Judy Richardson later said. It was always about what is good for the organization, for Black people, for whatever the larger issue was. Baker advocated for racial justice until her death in New York in 1986 at 83. She rarely sought the spotlight, as she was too busy helping others find their purpose in the moment. The group comes first in my mind, she once said. Her commitment to grassroots organizing now feels prescient. She intuited that the will to change the world could not be decreed from on high. It had to be nurtured in the heart of every citizen. My basic sense of it, she said, has always been to get people to understand that in the long run, they themselves are the only protection they have against violence or injustice. Well, how relevant is this? A brief history of nonviolence. Over three centuries, the philosophy of peaceful disobedience came of age by Jeff McGregor. The 1955-56 bus boycott in Montgomery, Alabama, was won by the simple act of refusal, led in part by Martin Luther King Jr., an American pastor convinced that love was the only answer to hate. His commitment to nonviolent protest became the standard for the rest of the century. At the same time, he was drawing on a tradition that predates the establishment of the Republic. Long before the states united, American Quakers in Pennsylvania, what founder William Penn called a holy experiment, had espoused conscientious objection, pacifism, and peaceful refusal to do wrong. As Penn wrote in 1682, force may subdue, but love gains. and he that forgives first wins the laurel. In the century after the Revolution, perhaps the most famous American proponent of civil resistance was Henry David Thoreau. After spending a single night in jail in Concord, Massachusetts, for refusing to pay his poll tax, he produced one of America's foundational texts, his 1849 essay, On the Duty of Civil Disobedience. It is not desirable to cultivate a respect for the law so much as for the right, Thoreau wrote. He endorsed such tactics as the march and protest, which later became the walkout, the sit-in, the boycott. The courageous and active willingness to suffer punishment, even violence, in order to shame the state, change the law, or raise the public's consciousness. But sometimes ideas need to travel the world before they take hold. In the late 19th century, Russian author Leo Tolstoy drew deep inspiration from Thoreau, American Mennonites and Quakers. And in his 1893 book, The Kingdom of God is Within You, argued persuasively for the virtues of nonviolent disobedience. Quoting from the Sermon on the Mount, Tolstoy took the love and conscience propounded in the Gospels as the path to the highest good. Not long after, in South Africa, a young Mohandas K. Gandhi read Tolstoy and refined his own ideas about peace and moral refusal. King read Gandhi, reading Tolstoy, reading Thoreau. And one of King's closest advisors, Bayard Rustin, a quiet giant of the American civil rights movement, was raised a Quaker. So civil rights protest joined American history's long line of marches for abolition, suffrage, temperance, and labor. Active nonviolence is a protester's brave appeal to our better angels. Our First Amendment guarantees us the right to organize and to disagree and to refuse, especially contra our own government. Now, as then, these are the rules of common conscience, of moral conduct, and of love. Our next article is titled A New Kind of Writing, Sequoia's invention of the Cherokee syllabary was so elegant, it was easy to mistake for magic, by Andrew Lawler. At first, they laughed. Then they scoffed. Finally, they accused him of witchcraft. The Cherokee silversmith named Sequoia had spent years scratching strange marks on paper. In 1821, his fellow tribespeople, disturbed by his obsession, put him on trial for practicing black magic. Sequoia insisted his invention would allow Cherokee speakers to write out Iroquoian language for the first time. And to test his claim, tribal elders ordered Sequoia's young daughter, Ayoka, to another room. Father and daughter separately made marks on paper and told their minders in each room what the marks said. Then the papers were exchanged. When each was able to read the other messages aloud, suspicion turned to wonder. The astonished elders immediately asked him to teach them his revolutionary transcription method. Within 6 months, 1 in 4 Cherokee or, T-S-A-L-A-G-I, Salagi, my apologies, could read and write, within 6 months. Within a quarter century, Cherokee people had archived a higher rate of literacy than the country's non-native population. The unprecedented development came after years of work by a man whose name means Pigfoot, perhaps a reference to his pronounced limp. Born in 1770s, Tennessee, to a Cherokee mother and a white father, Sequoia was raised in his mother's culture and didn't read or write English. During the War of 1812,

later reduced to 85 symbols, Sequoia's syllabary was not simply a creative triumph, but a new means of self-government and cultural memory. By 1827, the Cherokee had a written constitution, and everything from hunting guidance to sacred chants could be recorded for posterity. The Cherokee Phoenix, the first native newspaper in the United States, rolled off the press in 1828 using his symbols. Others followed. The syllabary was widely lauded, as its phonetic accuracy and simplicity made it far easier to grasp than English. The superiority of Guess's alphabet is manifest and has been fully proved by experience, wrote Albert Gallatin, a U.S. Treasury Secretary, diplomat, and linguist, in 1836. The boy learns in a few weeks what would occupy 2 years of time of hours. Yet sudden mass literacy didn't curb the U.S. government's growing appetite for Cherokee homelands in North Carolina, Georgia, Alabama, and Tennessee. Soon after Gallatin made his comments, the government forced tens of thousands of Cherokee to migrate along the Trail of Tears to a territory now called Oklahoma. Despite this tragedy, the Cherokee carried the syllabary to their new home, and maybe even across the Atlantic. In Liberia, a Cherokee named Austin Curtis, who married into the indigenous Vai community, spelled V-A-I, is said to have used the syllabary to devise a script for the Vai, which went on to inspire written works throughout West Africa. Sequoia himself moved to Mexico, where he died in 1843. Today, with only a few thousand Cherokee fluent in their ancestors' tongue, the syllabary is a key tool in safeguarding their culture. Teenagers use it to text one another. Children's books use it to convey traditional tales. And official documents and road signs communicate in the mode Sequoia invented. Moving reminders of how a single individual's brilliance and tenacity can change the world. Our next article is titled, How to Organize Infinite Information. When an explosion in publishing threatened to make libraries unusable, the unclassifiable Melvin Dewey stepped in, by Stephen Mime. M-I-H-M. Mime? Mim. Melville Dewey was a cash-strapped Amherst College student, in the early 1870s, working at a school library to pay his bills. My apologies, my first day at work, and I did a lot of talking today with the students. Anyway, an intense young scholar, Dewey, felt at home among the books. There was only one problem. They were so disorganized that finding a given volume could prove impossible. One spring Sunday in 1873, he made a breakthrough. He was sitting in the college chapel, listening to a long sermon from the college's president. His mind wandered, and, quote, the solution flashed over me so that I jumped in my seat and came very near shouting, Eureka! The idea was beautifully simple. Use decimals to number a classification of all human knowledge in print. Thus was born the classification system that now bears Dewey's name. His plan sought to tame the chaos created by an ever-growing number of books and taught the world how to manage the exponential growth of knowledge that has defined the modern age. Born and raised in a devout Baptist family, he internalized

0: his era's ethos of religious reform. Though he soon strayed from the church, he never abandoned the conviction that the world could be made a better, more ordered place. The Amherst Library was his guinea pig. Like other libraries around the world, it used a makeshift system of classification, lumping books by general subject or even by size. As collections grew with astonishing speed after the invention of steam-powered printing presses, reformers sought to organize the flow. Dewey found their ideas wanting. After meeting the Boston Athenaeum's head librarian, Dewey returned to Amherst and lamented in his diary, "He puts the books on the horse under horse and not under zoology." "For months, I dreamed night and day that there must be somewhere a satisfactory solution," he later wrote. Then came that fateful mid-sermon revelation. Dewey's system closely mimics the metric system, with everything built around the number 10. There would be 10 major areas of knowledge, from basic general works, 000 to 099, to geography and history, 900 to 999. Each could be broken down into 10 potential topical subdivisions, with infinite further subdivisions. Here, then, was a system that could categorize everything from aardvarks, 599.31, to Zydeco, 781.6241073. As Dewey wrote in a formal proposal published in 1873, "The subclasses may be increased in any part of the library without limit, each additional decimal place increasing the minuteness of classification tenfold." This begat problems. Some areas of study grew faster than others, generating even finer distinctions and unwieldy strings of numbers. Others barely changed at all. Dewey doesn't seem to have anticipated these flaws. He continued to hone his classifications at Amherst, and in 1883 became chief librarian at Columbia University, where he organized the collection under his scheme. Other U.S. libraries copied the system, as did many overseas. In 1900, a prominent British librarian concluded that the Dewey Decimal System was, quote, "by far the most widely used and influential of all classification systems. Its decimal numbers have attained an international significance," unquote. Dewey established the world's first library school at Columbia in 1887 and encouraged women to join the profession. But women librarians alleged that he made unwanted sexual advances. He died in 1931, but not before the allegations caught up with him. And in 2019, the American Library Association stripped his name from its highest award, citing his sexual harassment as well as his prejudice against Jewish people, African Americans, or other minorities. These revelations and the coming obsolescence of brick-and-mortar libraries diminish Dewey's stature. Yet his legacy as an apostle of the information economy remains, confronting the prospect of a near-infinite expansion of knowledge. His system anticipated a place for everything and put everything in its place. Our next article is titled "Flash of Genius." Clarence Birdseye devised a new method of freezing fish, opening up a world of ready-made foods, by Michelle Stacy. It's a tale ripe for the screen. In 1912, a 25-year-old Brooklyn native with an adventurous streak journeys to the icy reaches of Northeast Canada, where he spends the better part of 5 years learning Indigenous ways. One particular practice fascinates him: Inuit fishermen's method for preserving fish, which involves simply putting a trout out of a hole in the ice and letting it freeze almost instantly in the minus 30 degree air. When thawed and cooked, the fish tastes remarkably fresh. The young man has just learned the trick to freezing food in a palatable way, which will bring him a fortune in the decades to come. His name is Clarence Birdseye. The key to maintaining freshness, Birdseye realized, was crystallization. When a food freezes slowly, the liquid within it forms large ice crystals, which damage its cell structure. The result, when thawed, a leaky, grainy, mushy product, which was the only kind of frozen food available in the United States in the early 1900s. Flash freezing, however, results in tiny ice crystals, preserving the food's texture and flavor. That discovery led to the creation of the Birdseye Company in 1923, opening the door to what is now an almost $300 billion global frozen foods industry, and to a larger universe of ready-made, packaged, and processed foods. But Birdseye's innovations went far beyond simply importing the quick freeze method. His ideas were so new that he had to pioneer every step of production, inventing machines along the way. The first of his more than 200 patent applications was for insulated containers to keep his products cool. He also developed new waterproof inks, glues, and cellophane that could withstand freezing and thawing. A Popular Science Monthly headline called Birdseye's products exactly like fresh in September 1930. 2 years later, the New York Times declared his innovations a scientific miracle. But Birdseye still faced challenges. To overcome the stigma of frozen goods, he called his first line of products frosted foods. Another early barrier was infrastructure. Electric refrigerators began to replace iceboxes only in the late 20s, and the freezer compartment was just a tiny slot for ice cube trays. Freestanding home freezers were rare, and there were no trucks or train cars equipped to transport frozen foods, or warehouses cold enough to keep them. It took a Second World War for the country to catch up to Birdseye's vision, when America's armed forces created the means to preserve and transport food to troops overseas. Items like frozen orange juice concentrate and prototype frozen meals fueled a post-war boom in processed food technology. In 1947, the two-door refrigerator freezer debuted, with more space for frozen goods. At the same time, more women were entering the workforce. According to the Department of Labor, by 1953, 30% of married women had jobs. By 1960, twice as many wives were employed as had been a decade before. Food marketers identified a new consumer, the harried mom who works but still has to put dinner on the table. Frozen and processed foods saved time, so the industry advertised speed as the most important concept in cooking, says food historian Laura Shapiro, author of Something from the Oven, Reinventing Dinner in the 1950s America. The Swanson brothers' attempt to save consumers' time came in 1954 when they introduced brilliantly branded TV dinner, an entire meal in a tray that went straight from the freezer to the oven. The debut of the countertop microwave in the 60s made frozen foods even more popular. Although the original dinner-in-a-tray model eventually lost its allure, home cooks' reliance on frozen goods has continually grown since the 1950s, not least because the fare has become tastier. Ready-made meals are now the largest category of frozen foods, accounting for 32% of all sales. Birdseye, who died in 1956 at the age of 69, likely never imagined his namesake company would sell lasagna or chicken stir fry. When he founded Birdseye and then sold it in 1929 to Postum Cereals, predecessor of General Foods, for $23.5 million, nearly $450 million in today's standards, he simply wanted to bring out-of-season produce and fish from faraway lands within easy reach of home cooks in the U.S. Today, Birdseye, now owned by Conagra, offers a myriad of entrees and sides. Its plain vegetables are still sold, and some are as nutritious as their fresh counterparts, if not more. In contrast, an estimated 73% of food items in the U.S. are ultra-processed and loaded with artificial ingredients that recent research in the British medical journal The Lancet found are linked to adverse outcomes across nearly all organ systems. While adding an element of time saving to production may have eventually led to oversaturation of highly processed fare, Birdseye's innovation reshaped the grocery and food industries in many positive ways, minimizing waste by extending products' shelf life, improving food security with affordable, healthy options, and reducing seasonal limitations. That's who he was, says Mark Kurlansky in his biography, Birdseye, The Adventures of a Curious Man. He observed how things worked and figured out how to make them better. Okay, for the little time we have left, I'm going back to those inventions with number 6, LASIK, in 1989. Iranian-American ophthalmologist Gholam Payman vastly improved laser eye surgery by operating beneath a thin flap of corneal tissue instead of directly on the cornea's surface. His method reduced pain and scarring while giving millions of people the gift of clear vision. Number 7, the defibrillator. Of 1956. After treating patients with life-threatening arrhythmias, cardiologist Paul Zoll began working on a non-invasive method for correcting irregular heartbeats using electronic shocks outside the chest wall. His team at Boston's Beth Israel Hospital, which included engineer Alan Belgard and surgeon Leona Norman-Zarsky, used the defibrillator successfully in 1956 and also paved the way for implanted pacemakers. Number 8, and our last one, birth control pill of 1960. The first oral contraceptive was developed by reproductive biologist Min Chung Chang and endocrinologist Gregory Pincus at the Worcester Foundation for Experimental Biology and gynecologist John Rock at Boston's Free Hospital for Women. With extensive financial support from Catherine McCormick, an MIT-trained biologist who had once smuggled 1,000 diaphragms from Europe to the United States. The pill gave women a new level of control over their own reproduction and health. And that is it. I'm signing off, wishing you wellness and hydration in this heat. Take care.
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2: Good morning. Today, there is a slight chance of rain with a high near 84. Tonight, expect clear skies with a low near 70. Friday, expect sunshine with a high near 85. Friday night, look for clear skies with a low near 74. Saturday, expect sunshine with a high near 84. Get your weather every hour right here on Mind's Eye Radio, your virtual news stand.
3: In Belleville and Fairview Heights, it's misty and 69 degrees. In Granite City, it's rainy and 69 degrees.
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4: Hey, good morning, guys. This is Janice, and I'm reading the State Journal Register for the morning of August 20th, 2026. And we'll start with the front page. And it looks like the top story is Illinois State Fair Food Competition. Two newcomers share top prize. From smoky briskets braised for hours on the smoker to fresh strawberries doused in Dubai chocolate, two new vendors were voted by Illinois State Fair fans as the best tastes at the state fair. Backdraft Barbecue of Joliet and Tika Street of New Haven, Connecticut, tied for first place in the Golden Abe's Fantastic Fair Food Contest, splitting the Golden Abe down the middle for the most inventive dishes. A brisket cheese steak sandwich and Dubai chocolate strawberries. Winners were announced at the Reich Pavilion on August 14th. Eye-opening experience. Mike Smago and Matt Gallagher can say their barbecue catering service isn't just another grill joint. The project comes from a lot of love, hard work, and spite. Starting the business to cater Smago's own wedding because he knew he and Gallagher could do it better. The smoked brisket and ribs were such a hit, orders have never really slowed down for the full-time fireman. The name Backdraft comes from the 1991 action drama of the same name following Chicago firefighters. The duo share their love for all things on the grill, smoking meats for an upwards of 16 hours. Meats are sourced from the Upper Iowa Beef Company and from Illinois as well, Smago said. "We'll definitely be back," Smago said. "It was kind of a shock. I know we have good food, but to get the award our first year here was eye-opening for us because we've never done a competition before." The cheesesteak is an 8-inch hoagie roll with over half a pound of chopped brisket with grilled onions and peppers topped with a homemade queso. For first-timers, the first week of the fair was challenging, learning the lay of the land, Gallagher said. Hands filled with cornbread fresh from the oven, rushing to the front of the food truck. "Prep to get ahead. Anything is prep," Gallagher and Smago said. "All of this you see here, these briskets are going to get cooked the next 2 or 3 days, so we have them ready in the future." On the road again. Just down the road on Grandstand Avenue, Tika Street proudly displayed their Golden Abe Awards in the windows of their food truck, as well as inside their Village of Cultures booth. Both locations sell the winning sweet treat, a layer of chocolate-covered strawberries and kataifi, a shredded pastry made with pistachio cream. Vineth Mann, who works for the owner, Lokesh Reddy, in the Village of Cultures booth, said the group of friends traveled the United States during fair season selling their signature Indian dishes, and that this isn't the first time the group has won an award for the treat either. We already won the first prize in New Hampshire, a man said. They gave us first prize for the Dubai chicken and the butter chicken. They tasted all the varieties, and they gave us the first prize. Manny laughed and said the Illinois crowd has so far been his favorite state fair since he's on the road in the past year and the past year and a half for the business, but will admit he's looking forward to their next stop in New York. Golden Abe's Fantastic Fair Food Contest Winners. Here's a rundown of this year's winners. Grand Champion, Backdraft Barbecue for the Brisket Cheesesteak, and Tika Street for the Dubai Strawberry Cup. Best Sweet Treat, Tika Street for the Dubai Strawberry Cup. 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And Best Non-Alcoholic Drink, Miss Peggy's Orange Strawberry Shake-Up. Methodology. To participate in the annual contest, food business vendors must submit three of their most daring and inventively delicious dishes to the Illinois State Fair and paste a sign for guests to cast their vote in an online poll for the People's Choice category. More information can be found on all of the contestants on the Illinois State Fair's website. Well, congrats to the winners. And we'll move on to our next front page story. Publication ranks top public high schools. These are the top five in the Springfield area. A high school in the Springfield area was named a top 100 high school in the state. U.S. News and World Report has released its list of best high schools for 2026-2027, with multiple schools in the Springfield area being ranked. The rankings evaluate around 27,000 eligible public high schools at the national, state, and local levels. The school rankings are based on multiple factors, including a school's performance on state assessments, graduation rates, and how well they prepare students for college. Four Springfield area schools were in the top 150 for the state, according to the report. Here's a look at the top-rated schools in the area. Chatham-Glenwood High School. After being rated as the best school in the area last year, Chatham-Glenwood High School was once again the top-rated school this year. After being ranked 105th in the state last year, Chatham-Glenwood High School moved up to 89th in the state this year. That's quite a jump. Rochester High School. For the second straight year, Rochester High School was ranked as the second best school in the Springfield area with a ranking of 143. Last year, the school was ranked 168th. Williamsville High School. Williamsville, which also serves Sherman, is also once again among the highest rated schools in the area. The school jumped 50 spots in overall rankings, going from 198th to 148th. Springfield High School. The highest rated District 180 school is once again Springfield High School. After being outside of the top five in 2024, it's the second straight year the school was in the top five, coming in as the fourth highest rated school in the area. Overall, the school was ranked 150th in the state. And Pleasant Plains High School. After being ranked 264th last year, Pleasant Plains High School has made the jump up to 162nd this year, rounding out the top five schools in the area. other area schools. Here's a look at some of the rankings of other schools in the area. Petersburg-Porta High School ranked 214th in the state. Riverton High School ranked 346th in the state. Springfield Southeast High School ranked 377th. New Berlin High School ranked 411th. Taylorville Senior High School ranked 424th. Lanthier High School ranked between 469th and 675th in the state. Pawnee Senior High School ranked between 469th to 675th also. And Auburn High School ranked between 469th to 675th, all above in the state. Top Illinois schools. So here are the top high schools in Illinois. Northside College Preparatory High School in Chicago. Peyton College Preparatory High School in Chicago. Lane Technical High School in Chicago. Illinois Mathematics and Science Academy in Aurora. And Jones College Prep High School in Chicago. U.S. News and World Report uses 6 ranking indicators with varying weights to produce the overall score. They use college readiness is 30%, college curriculum breadth 10%, and state assessment proficiency 20%. Underserved student performance 10%, and finally, graduation rate, 10%. Well, congrats to all the schools. And our final front page story this morning. Oh, boy. Winning lottery ticket for $550,000 sold in Springfield. A winning lottery ticket worth $550,000 was sold at a convenience store in Springfield. The Lucky Day Lotto ticket was purchased at the Hy-Vee Fast and Fresh at 1025 Outer Park Drive. The winning numbers matched the August 17th midday drawing and were 2, 7, 10, 33, 41. Winners have 1 year from the draw date to claim their prize, according to a news release from the Illinois Lottery. Lucky Day Lotto is an Illinois-only draw game with 2 daily drawings at 12:40 p.m. and 9:22 p.m. and jackpots starting at $100,000. Tickets are available in-store, online, and via the Illinois Lottery app. For selling the winning ticket, the convenience store will receive a $5,500 selling bonus, which is 1% of the total prize amount. Last week, a Powerball player in Quincy, Illinois, won the jackpot, cashing in more than, get this, $1 billion. I don't know, maybe it does pay to play. All right, looks like we're already going to do arts and entertainment. So our first article. Jacksonville Area Museum opens G.V. Black Dentistry exhibit. A new Jacksonville Area Museum exhibit highlights the life and influence of Green Bardeman Black, a Jacksonville resident whose research and inventions helped shape modern dental care. The display, This Won't Hurt a Bit, opened recently to mark what would have been Black's 190th birthday, according to a community announcement. The exhibit features artifacts from the museum's collection that trace the evolution of dentistry and showcase Black's contributions to the profession. Jacksonville's Dr. Green Bardeman Black was a curious inventor, scientist, and teacher who changed the way dentists care for patients, said Jacksonville Area Museum Manager Tori Ohl. Through his discoveries, inventions, and dedication to education, Dr. Black helped transform dentistry into the modern profession we know today. The exhibit includes a gold rolling machine used to flatten gold for dental fillings, a treadle-powered dental drill, a period dental chair, and a cabinet used to store dental tools that was donated by Black's descendants. Interpretive panels feature photographs of Black and information about the educator, inventor, and scientist known as the father of modern dentistry. A bust of G.V. Black, created by sculptor Richard Bach, anchors one end of the display. Bach also collaborated with architect Frank Lloyd Wright on Springfield's Dana Tama House and other buildings. Museum visitors are invited to take photographs with the bust and participate in a tradition of rubbing its nose for good dental health, according to the announcement. That might be worth a shot, huh? Artifacts trace dentistry's evolution. Among the exhibit's artifacts is what the museum describes as one of its most unusual items, a tooth filled by Black using a method that later became widely adopted by dentists around the world. The display is located in the museum's West Gallery and is available for public viewing during regular museum hours from 10 a.m. to 4 p.m. and from 1 to 4 p.m. on designated museum days. Museum officials said the exhibit is expected to move to the institution's new Central Gallery, which is under construction in 2027. For more information about the museum, membership opportunities, or volunteer programs, visit jacksonvilleareamuseum.org. And our next A&E article, Balloons Over 66 Festival Traffic Directions Announced. Motorists attending the Balloons Over 66 Festival in Lincoln will be directed through a revised traffic pattern near the Open Arms Church campus during the event on August 28th and August 29th. The changes are being implemented to accommodate large crowds expected for the annual festival, according to a community announcement from the Lincoln Police Department. Traffic adjustments will affect Keokuk Street, which is also Illinois Route 10, Limit Street, also Illinois Route 121, Campus View Drive, and Chapel Road. The city expects thousands of visitors and spectators for Balloons Over 66. Other activities scheduled during the weekend include the Up in Smoke Barbecue Competition, Dock Dogs, and the Rail Splitter Festival, according to the announcement. The Night Glows and related activities will once again be held at the Open Arms Church campus, found at 1321 Illinois Route 10 in Lincoln. Organizers said in the announcement that this will be the third year those activities have taken place at the location. Traffic flow for festival visitors. The modified traffic plan will be in effect from approximately 4 to 10 p.m. on both event dates. Visitors entering the Open Arms campus will be directed to turn south from Keokuk Street / Illinois Route 10 onto Campus View Drive before entering the event grounds. Visitors leaving the campus will use Chapel Road to access Illinois Route 10 in either direction. Balloon crews will use a separate designated entrance and exit route. Police are asking attendees to follow posted event signage rather than directions provided by GPS navigation systems. Okay, and our next arts and entertainment article. YouTube videos give Mr. Rogers fans a look behind the scenes. A new behind-the-scenes video playlist is giving children and longtime fans a closer look at the craftsmanship behind Mr. Rogers' Neighborhood. The three video series on the official Mr. Rogers' Neighborhood YouTube channel is part of YouTube Kids Arts and Culture Takeover, running through September 7th. Filmed at the Fred Rogers exhibit at St. Vincent College in Latrobe, Pennsylvania, the videos feature original artifacts from the Pittsburgh-made children's series. Viewers will see Mr. Rogers' familiar sweaters and shoes, trolley and puppets, including Daniel Striped Tiger, Lady Elaine Fairchild, and X the Owl. The high-definition videos also reveal details that were difficult to see in the original broadcast footage, from the fuzz of Rogers' cardigans to Trolley's paint and Daniel Striped Tiger's watch. We want viewers to know the YouTube channel is a place to discover new things, said Kristen DiColo, co-executive producer at Fred Rogers Productions. We'll be building on the legacy of Fred Rogers and Mr. Rogers' Neighborhood in fresh ways for kids, families, and longtime fans. The videos also help show the care and craft that went into making Mr. Rogers' Neighborhood. Every creative choice Fred Rogers made was with deep intention and thoughtfulness about how it can be of value to children. David Newell, who played Mr. McFeely for 33 years, leads the exhibit tour and shares stories about the show's props, puppets, and notable visitors, including Yo-Yo Ma and Margaret Hamilton. Fred Rogers Productions said the playlist continues a hallmark of the original series, showing children how things are made. Rogers often introduced viewers to factory workers, studio musicians, and the crew behind the camera. The new videos offer that same spirit of curiosity while inviting a new generation to explore the neighborhood online. All right. Okay, moving on. Kindergarten vaccination rates continue to decline. Oh, gosh. U.S. kindergarten vaccination coverage fell 0.1% during the 2025-26 school year, continuing a downward trend that has seen declines every year, except one, since the onset of the COVID-19 pandemic, according to data from the Centers for Disease Control and Prevention released on August 17th. Coverage ranged from 92% for the diphtheria, tetanus, and acellular pertussis vaccine to 92.4% for the measles, mumps, and rubella vaccine and the polio vaccine, the CDC said. The CDC said coverage for the MMR, DTaP, polio, and varicella vaccines decreased in more than half the states from the previous year. It's continuing a long trend in the wrong direction, said John Grabenstein, a pharmacist who previously ran the Department of War's vaccine programs for troops and their families. It's not like a tipping point, Grabenstein said. If trends hold, we'll have twice as many measles cases this year as we did the previous year. It's just going to keep getting worse. This is the first data for kindergartners who have enrolled in schools since Robert F. Kennedy Jr., a noted vaccine skeptic, became the country's health secretary. President Trump recently signed an executive order calling for fewer childhood vaccinations by limiting the inoculation schedule to 11 immunizations. The order also recommended splitting the measles, mumps, and rubella vaccine into three shots taken at separate visits. Exemptions from one or more vaccines among kindergartners in the United States increased to 4.2% during the 25-26 school year, from 3.6% in the previous school year, the CDC said. Exemptions rose in 41 states and Washington, D.C. Of these, 24 states reported exemptions exceeding 5%. Jen Cates, Senior Vice President of KFF, a health policy research group, said that although overall the average coverage has fallen, it was being driven by large drops in certain areas of the country, and it is in these pockets of low protection where outbreaks occur. She said it has a knock-on effect for the whole country. That's why we're seeing the greatest measles outbreak in the United States that we've seen in decades, she said. The number of kindergartners attending school without documentation of completing the MMR vaccine series was about 280,000 during the 25-26 school year, according to the CDC. Some states fared better than others when it came to the combined MMR shot. Texas, which experienced a severe measles outbreak last year, just before this kindergartner data was collected, saw MMR rates stay the same year over year at 93.2%, an improvement compared to previous time periods. California, meanwhile, dropped

more than any year since the COVID-19 pandemic, down 0.4 points to 95.7%. According to the CDC data, the states with the highest vaccination rates for the MMR vaccine were West Virginia, Connecticut, Maine, New York, and Mississippi. The states with the lowest rates were Idaho, Wisconsin, Minnesota, Utah, and Arizona. With 2,566 confirmed measles infections so far this year, the United States is experiencing the highest number of cases in more than 35 years. What a step backwards. Okay, now we're turning to the business page. And our first article is, OpenAI unveils new ChatGPT for teens. Stronger guardrails aim to tackle safety risks. OpenAI, on August 18th, launched a version of ChatGPT tailored for minors with parental controls and enhanced security features as online platforms face scrutiny over the risks of AI chatbots. The new ChatGPT for Teens mode will limit conversations about high-risk topics such as self-harm, violence, and eating disorders, while offering educational tools that help students learn instead of sharing the answer, OpenAI said in a blog post. It will automatically engage when a user is estimated to be under 18 or self-identifies their age as between 13 and 17, and will allow parents to set quiet hours, manage certain settings, and receive notifications when teens discuss sensitive topics. The move aligns the ChatGPT creator with tech giants such as Meta, which have bolstered protections for teens on their platforms amid mounting legal threats and evidence of harm to their mental health. A growing global push by countries to ban social media for teens over harm has added to the pressure. For OpenAI, which already faces multiple lawsuits alleging that ChatGPT harmed children, the challenge is compounded by the fact that chatbots capable of conversing like humans are increasingly treated as confidants, offering emotional support. Experts have warned relying on automation for mental health advice carries dangers. Families whose loved ones died allegedly after chatbot interactions have criticized the lack of safeguards, while growing AI use by students for assignments has raised concerns about the technology's harm to learning. We believe AI should expand educational opportunity, which is why we designed ChatGPT for teens to support moments outside the classroom when help is not always available, OpenAI said. The new mode has educational tools such as a study mode for guided learning, homework reminders, quizzes, and visualizations. The Pew Research Center found earlier this year searching for information and getting homework help were the most common ways U.S. teenagers used AI, followed by fun and entertainment. Okay, now we're moving on to our next business article. Airline ramps up premium upgrades. American Airlines said on August 18th, it would add more premium seats and restore seat back entertainment screens on its narrow body jets, stepping up its bet on higher spending travelers as it tries to narrow a wide profit gap with Delta Airlines and United Airlines.
CEO Robert Isom has ramped up premium upgrades to lift Americans' earnings as U.S. airlines compete more aggressively for premium revenue. Americans said premium seating would rise to about 40% of seats on narrow-body departures in coming years, from roughly 25% today. It will add more first-class seats and main cabin seats with extra legroom as aircraft are reconfigured and new jets join the fleet. At American, premium travelers generated nearly half of ticketed revenue in the second quarter, while accounting for roughly 30% of seats. The airline, however, continues to trail Delta and United in profitability, adding to pressure on Isom to show the strategy can close the gap. Flight attendants earlier this year called for a leadership change, while the pilots' union has questioned whether the current management team can deliver the improvement. American expects roughly break-even results this year, while Delta and United have forecast solid profits. Isom last week shook up senior management and acknowledged a meaningful gap between American's performance and where it should be. The return of seatback screens also marks a reversal of American's previous in-flight entertainment strategy. The airline began moving away from the screens nearly a decade ago, betting that passengers would instead watch movies and television on their own devices. Americans said customer preferences have since changed, particularly among younger travelers who increasingly want access to larger screens alongside their own devices. Advances in high-speed satellite Wi-Fi have also made it possible to offer a more connected and personalized onboard experience, the airline said. The carrier expects more than 800 narrow-body aircraft to ultimately have seatback screens. Retrofits will begin in 2028 and are expected to be completed in the early 2030s, while new Airbus and Boeing aircraft with the screens will also begin arriving in 2028. Okay, moving on. SpaceX recovers intact Starship upper stage. For days, teams on boats on the other side of the world had tracked down and grabbed the 171-foot-tall section of the rocket that flies in space, known as the upper stage, following a July 24th flight test. But hopes of recovering the spacecraft had dwindled so much that even Elon Musk, the tech mogul who founded SpaceX in 2002, took to social media to declare that the odds of success were not looking good. Silence followed for more than 10 days after the discouraging August 7th update. Then, SpaceX revealed August 18th that it had accomplished what it thought rough seas had made impossible. The Starship upper stage had been towed to shore near Australia. The feat is the latest victory to come of the 407-foot-tall Starship's most recent flight test, which saw the world's largest rocket launch from South Texas and fly halfway around the world before the upper section landed intact in the ocean. Never before had an upper stage survived a flight test, and now SpaceX has nabbed one that it can return to its Texas headquarters to analyze further. The section of the Starship rocket that SpaceX recovered was used in a launch that got off the ground July 24th from the company's Starbase headquarters in South Texas near the United States-Mexico border. The mission was the 13th flight test of Starship since 2023. While the 236-foot first stage booster, known as Super Heavy, made a water landing off the Gulf Coast of Texas after providing the initial burst of thrust at lift.

of Christmas Island, an Australian territory in the Indian Ocean, about 840 nautical miles northwest of the mainland. Up next, SpaceX said it plans to return Ship 40 to Starbase in Texas. While prolonged exposure to salt water has likely rendered the vehicle unusable on another flight, SpaceX has expressed interest in steadying it to make improvements in future iterations. SpaceX has been testing Starship since April 2023 on a series of flights from Starbase as it develops the massive rocket for future spaceflight missions, including interplanetary travel. SpaceX is also under contract with NASA to develop a lunar landing configuration of its Starship, known as the Human Landing System, to ferry astronauts to the moon under the U.S. Space Agency's Artemis program. Hey, let's look at today in history. Today is August 20th. On this date in 1619, on or about this day, 20 and odd kidnapped Angolans arrived on a Dutch ship at the English colony of Jamestown, Virginia, to be forced into servitude. It was widely regarded as the beginning of African slavery in the United States. The voyage started with 350 captives. Almost all died or were kidnapped a second time by pirates. On this day in 1858, Charles Darwin co-published the first outline of a theory of evolution. Published along with fellow scientist Alfred Russel Wallace, who had shared with Darwin his own independent work on the subject, it was met with little fanfare. Darwin developed the theory further and the following year published the landmark book On the Origin of Species. In 1866, the National Labor Union was founded in Baltimore and called on Congress to mandate an 8-hour workday, the first such demand. Although the group did not succeed and folded only 7 years later, it raised public awareness and birthed the American Federation of Labor. In 1911, the first commercial telegram was sent around the world. The message left the New York Times building in New York City at 7 p.m. and was received 16 minutes later after traveling through 16 relays via the Azores, Gibraltar, India, Hawaii, and San Francisco. It read, "This message sent around the world." In 1940, Leon Trotsky was fatally attacked in his Mexico City home by a Spanish communist wielding an ice axe. He died the next day. The Russian Revolution leader had been living in exile for 11 years. The Soviet government said it was not responsible, though that was widely doubted. In 1954, President Dwight D. Eisenhower approved a National Security Council paper throwing support behind Ng Dinh Diem, who had been appointed Prime Minister of Vietnam, soon South Vietnam. The goal of the support was to restore U.S. prestige in Southeast Asia and prevent further losses to communism. In 1960, the first live animals returned to Earth from a trip to space. The Soviet Sputnik 5 carried Mutz, Belka, and Strelka, 40 mice and 2 rats. Soviet Premier Nikita Khrushchev later sent one of Strelka's puppies to First Lady Jackie Kennedy. Though a propaganda hero, Laika, the first dog in space, had been sent on a one-way mission. Oh.

0: 1968, approximately 200,000 Soviet-led troops and 5,000 tanks invaded Czechoslovakia and crushed the Prague Spring, the communist country's brief period of liberalization. Protesters confronted tanks with flowers and took down street signs to confuse the soldiers, who killed more than 100 people. In 1975, NASA launched the Viking 1 orbiter and lander to explore Mars. Almost 1 year later, it became the first spacecraft to successfully land on Mars. Viking 1 remained on Crais Planitia for 6 years, taking photos and the first Martian soil samples. In 1982, President Ronald Reagan ordered 800 Marines to Beirut to oversee the Palestinian and Syrian withdrawal during the Lebanese Civil War. Expected to be brief, the mission ended up lasting 17 months and resulted in the deaths of 262 U.S. service members. And finally, in 1989, on this day, the bullet-ridden bodies of Jose and Mary Louise Kitty Menendez were found in their Beverly Hills mansion. After 7 years and three trials, a jury found their sons Lyle and Eric, sole beneficiaries of the multimillion-dollar estate, guilty. In 2024, Los Angeles prosecutors announced they were reviewing new evidence of alleged sexual abuse brought forth by the brothers' attorneys. And that's the history of today. And for news in brief, Prince Harry and his wife Meghan plan to move back to Britain this month, 6 years after they stepped down from their royal duties and relocated to the United States, media outlets reported on August 19th. The Duke and Duchess of Sussex are moving with Prince Archie 7 and Prince Lilibet 5 from California to Britain for an extended period, and the children will begin school there in September, People magazine and British newspaper The Telegraph reported. There was no comment from Harry's spokesperson or from Buckingham Palace. However, a source close to the couple confirmed the report's accuracy. According to The Telegraph, the couple will not live in a royal residence. Their status will be unchanged, and they will remain non-working royals as agreed with the late Queen Elizabeth II when they left in March 2020. Harry married Meghan Markle in a dazzling ceremony at Windsor Castle in 2018. But it was not long before cracks in their relationship with the rest of the royal family began to emerge. 2 years later, they announced they would step down from official duties and move to the United States. Dulles Airport gains approval for $19.9 billion overhaul plan. The board that oversees Washington Dulles International Airport voted on August 19th to approve a $19.9 billion overhaul plan that includes $3.75 billion to build new underground tunnels to replace slow vehicles that transport passengers across the tarmac. The $6.2 billion reconstruction of the main terminal at the primary international airport serving the Washington, D.C. region is set to begin in late 2027. The new tunnels and automated passenger transportation system and a new concourse are expected to be completed by 2034, as will renovations to the main terminal. President Trump announced the $22 billion plan in July, including a massive parking garage and transportation center that were not included in the $19.9 billion proposal approved on August 19th. And a Kenya tourist helicopter crash kills 7, including Americans. 7 people, including 5 Americans and Ecuador's intelligence head, were killed on August 19th when the tourist helicopter they were flying in crashed in Kenya's Samburu County. The aircraft was flying to the Loisaba Conservancy, a wildlife reserve and safari destination in northern Kenya, when it crashed, according to a preliminary report from the Archer's Post police station seen by Reuters. All 7 people, 6 passengers and 1 pilot, were killed, authorities said. A State Department spokesperson said 5 Americans were among the dead, while Ecuador's presidential office confirmed intelligence head Michelle Sensi-Kintugi and his wife Stephanie Holohan, who held U.S. citizenship, were also killed. The U.S. Embassy is in touch with local authorities and is providing consular assistance, the State Department said. Luxury tour agency and Beyond, which offered the excursion the tourists were on, said in a statement that the cause of the crash was yet to be determined. Thailand schools hold shooting drills after deadly school attack. Thai schools conducted active shooter drills on August 19th as authorities moved to strengthen security measures 2 weeks after a 14-year-old opened fire at a school and killed at least 8 people. At the Sirasikamontri School in Bangkok, students took part in a run-hide-fight exercise, with a police officer dressed in black and acting as a mock attacker, armed with a handgun and an assault rifle firing blanks. Students ran from the gunman and hid under tables and behind locked doors, while others used furniture to block entrances. In one scenario, students tackled and pinned down the attacker after he entered the classroom. The drills follow a directive signed on August 10th by Education Minister Prasert Jantarangtong, requiring schools to draw up security plans and rehearse emergency response procedures. Arden, let's look real quick at baseball. Reds 5, Cardinals 4. Matt McClain had 3 hits and sparked a 3-run rally, and Sal Stewart belted a 3-run homer to rally Cincinnati past visiting St. Louis. Libertor, 5-11, retired his first 8 batters before McClain singled in the third. The St. Louis lefty then set down the next 8 before McClain's double sparked Cincinnati's 6th-inning rally. Libertor was charged with the 3 runs on 4 hits in 6 innings, striking out 9 and walking none. And White Sox 3, Cubs a big 0. Jose Urquidy struck out 8 batters over 6 scoreless innings, and Braden Montgomery ripped a 2-run double, fueling the visiting Chicago White Sox to a victory over the Chicago Cubs. White Sox left fielder Sam Antonacci, who we all know is from Springfield, Illinois, made a leaping catch at the wall to deny Alex Bregman of potential extra bases to begin the 7th inning. So how'd the Brewers do? We better find out. Uh-oh, Mariners 7, Brewers 5. Dominic Canzoni and Taylor Ward each drove in 2 runs during a 4-run first inning, and visiting Seattle claimed an early 7-run lead before holding on for a win over Milwaukee. Not a good day for our local teams. All right, so what's the weather? Today, it's going to be humid, surprise, with times of clouds and sun, high of 82. Tonight, mainly clear, with a low of 61. That's it. Thanks.
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2: Hello, Mind's Eye community. Mind's Eye is proud to provide audio description for the Opera Theater of St. Louis's 2026 season. Each opera will be described on the Friday evening and Saturday matinee performances at the Loretto Hilton Center for the Performing Arts on the campus of Webster University in Webster Groves, Missouri. Our next described presentation is Center Stage on Tuesday, June 23rd at 7:30 p.m. Next up is A Streetcar Named Desire on Friday, June 26th at 7:30 p.m. And our final described presentation of the season is Romeo and Juliet on Saturday, June 27th at 12:30 p.m. For the full list of events and links to purchase tickets, visit our calendar at bit.ly/upcoming-ad-events.
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3: Good morning. Today, there is a slight chance of rain with a high near 84. Tonight, expect clear skies with a low near 70. Friday, expect sunshine with a high near 85. Friday night, look for clear skies with a low near 74. Saturday, expect sunshine with a high near 84. Get your weather every hour right here on Mind's Eye Radio, your virtual news stand.
4: In Belleville and Fairview Heights, it's misty and 69 degrees. In Granite City, it's rainy and 69 degrees.
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5: This is Soledad O'Brien from CNN. When kids write about violence, they write from personal experience. Sometimes when a young person has the courage to walk away from a threatening situation, those experiences can have a happy ending. Michael walked away.
6: I was out roaming my neighborhood one day with my brother when we ran into a group of kids looking for a fight. They were about our age and shouted vulgar words at us. They kept telling us to do something about it. I remember that two of the kids had steel pipes in their hand, and for all we knew, they could have had a knife or a gun too. We had the courage to walk away from the kids that day, which is something I try to do if a situation looks like it's going to escalate. I have also been affected by violence, even when it hasn't happened directly to me. The son of my dad's business partner was jumped at a party by about 15 guys. Apparently, a girl had been calling him on the phone, and her boyfriend was jealous. He suffered internal bleeding to his head and wasn't even able to attend his own high school graduation because he was in so much pain. The kids involved were arrested and prosecuted as adults. 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
8: The Sargasso Sea is a 2 million square mile area of the North Atlantic. This region of calm, warm, exceptionally clear water is defined not by shorelines, but by circling ocean currents in our ocean world. The Sargasso Sea is bounded by ocean currents rotating clockwise within the North Atlantic, including the powerful Gulf Stream to the west and north. When Christopher Columbus reached the central North Atlantic, he mistakenly thought he was close to shore. Why? Usually at open sea, you see very little plant life, but the Sargasso Sea contains large quantities of floating seaweed called sargassum. Sargassum forms scattered mats known as sargassum rafts, some up to 100 feet in diameter. Early explorations through the sea burst countless legends and myths of ships trapped in thick tangles of seaweed and giant sea monsters lurking under the sargassum's lush cover. Study of the sargassum rafts reveals a fascinating floating ecosystem. The creatures adapted to raft life include tiny crabs, barnacles, and the cleverly camouflaged sargassum fish. I'm Marilyn Cooley. 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
10: It's Thursday, August 20th, and we bring you the second hour of news. We'll start with the obituaries from the St. Louis Post-Dispatch. Baldwin, B-A-L-D-W-I-N. Michael Jerome Baldwin. Berkowitz, B-E-R-K-O-W-I-T-Z. Alan J. Berkowitz. Dobrich, D-O-B-R-I-C-H. Jeannie K. Dobrich. Goggin, G-O-G-G-I-N. Mary Lou Goggin. Homan, H-O-M-A-N. Scott Toma Homan. Vancil, V-A-N-C-I-L, Edward Vancil. Now the obituaries from the Belleville News Democrat. Hawthorne, H-A-W-T-H-O-R-N-E, Danny Hawthorne. Ontel, O-N-T-L, Stephen Charles Ontel. Now we move to Springfield State Journal Register. Clark, C-L-A-R-K-E. Doris Ann Clark. Cooney, C-O-O-N-E-Y. Robert Bob William Cooney. Mayfield, M-A-Y-F-I-E-L-D. Martha K. Mayfield. Pearsall, P-I-E-R-C-E-A-L-L. Linda Lou Pearsall. Pryor, P-R-Y-O-R. Bobby D. Pryor.
12: And now we'll head to On This Day in History, and we'll start off with historical events that occurred on August the 20th. In 1597, first Dutch East India Company ships returned from the Far East. In 1619, On or about this day, 20 and odd kidnapped Angolans arrived on a Dutch ship at the English colony of Jamestown, Virginia, to be forced into servitude. It was widely regarded as the beginning of African slavery in the United States. The voyage started with 350 captives. Almost all died or were kidnapped a second time by pirates. In 1741, Alaska is first sighted by a Russian expedition led by Danish explorer Vitus Bering. And on August 20th, 1858, Charles Darwin co-published the first outline of a theory of evolution. Darwin developed the theory further and the following year published the landmark book on the origin of species. On August 20th, 1905, Chinese revolutionary Sun Yat-sen forms the first chapter of Tongmenghui, a union of secret societies determined to bring down the Qin dynasty. In 1940, Leon Trotsky was fatally attacked in his Mexico City home by a Spanish communist wielding an ice axe. He died the next day. The Russian revolution leader had been living in exile for 11 years. In 1968, 250,000 Soviet and Warsaw Pact troops invade Czechoslovakia at night to suppress the Prague Spring. In 1975, NASA launched the Viking 1 orbiter and lander to explore Mars. Almost 1 year later, it became the first spacecraft to successfully land on Mars. In 1982, on August 20th, President Ronald Reagan ordered 800 Marines to Beirut to oversee the Palestinian and Syrian withdrawal during the Lebanese Civil War. Expected to be brief, the mission ended up lasting 17 months and resulting in the deaths of 262 U.S. service members. In 1989, the bullet-ridden bodies of Jose and Mary Louise Kitty Mendendez were found in their Beverly Hills mansion. Their sons, Eric and Lyle, were convicted of their murders. And on August 20th, 1993, the Oslo Peace Accords are signed between Israel and the Palestine Liberation Organization after secret negotiations in Norway. A public ceremony in Washington, D.C. is held the following month. And today in film and TV, on August 20th, 1951, the 12th Venice Film Festival was held. Rashomon, directed by Akira Kurosawa, wins the Golden Lion. Today in music, in 1882, Peter Ilyich Tchaikovsky's 1812 Overture debuts in Moscow. Today in sport, in 1920, American Professional Football Association forms with Jim Thorpe as president and later becomes the National Football League, the NFL. In 2000, PGA Championship men's golf was held in Valhalla, GC. Tiger Woods wins back-to-back PGA titles after a three-hole playoff with Bob May, becoming the first to win three majors in a calendar year since Bob Hogan in 1953. And some famous celebrities who were born today. Fabian Gottlieb von Bellingshausen was born in 1779, died in 1852. Benjamin Harrison, born on August 20th, 1833, died in 1901. Raymond Poincaré, 1860 to 1934. Salvatore Quasimodo was born in 1901 and died in 1968. Slobodan Milosevic was born in 1941, died in 2006. Rajiv Gandhi, born in 1944, died in 1991. Isaac Hayes, born in 1942, died in 2008. And some celebrities celebrating their birthdays today. Happy 78th birthday to Robert Plant. Amy Adams turns 52 today. Andrew Garfield is 43 today. And happy 34th birthday to Demi Lovato. some famous weddings that took place on August the 20th. In 1836, English novelist Vanity Fair, William Makepeace Thackeray, 25, marries Isabella Gethin Shaw, who was 20. In 1939, Rebecca actress Joan Fontaine, who was 21, weds actor Brian Ahern, who was 37. They divorce 6 years later. In 1979, American singer Vicky Carr, who was 39, weds businessman Michael Nilsson. And some famous divorces that occurred on August 20th. In 2012, the man known primarily for gate-crashing the White House, Tariq Salahi, who was 42, divorces socialite Mikhail Salahi, 46, due to adultery, desertion, and construction desertion. In 2024, singer Jennifer Lopez files for divorce from husband Ben Affleck after 2 years of marriage. And some famous deaths that occurred on August 20th. Pope Pius VII, born in 1742, died in 1823. Friedrich Wilhelm Joseph Schelling, born in 1775, died in 1854. William Booth, born in 1829, died in 1912. Hoi Guofong, born in 1921, died in 2008. Phyllis Diller, born in 1917, died in 2012. And Jerry Lewis was born in 1926, died on August 20th, 2017.
11: Now the horoscopes for today, August 20th. Aries. The fire within you is raging today, Aries, and you should be careful how you wield this power. Be proud and triumphant. Walk with your shoulders back and head high. Freedom is important, but make sure that others don't interpret it as you not caring about a person or situation that's actually quite meaningful to you. Let your heart speak openly and honestly today. There may be a great deal of fuss over something that seems quite insignificant to you, Taurus. Try to see the beauty and importance of everything around you. At the same time, make sure you give yourself enough credit for being the person you are. Egos are apt to go through a bit of transformation that will affect you the way you react to the world today. Gemini. Things are coming to a critical point for you today, Gemini, and you may find that other people openly object to your actions. It's okay to be a bit selfish if the situation is appropriate. Look at yourself in the mirror and be proud of the person you see. Try not to get lost in the group or think that your personal success and happiness depend on success of others. Cancer, feel free to speak more loudly today, Cancer. You'll find that things fall into place more easily if you speak your thoughts outwardly and directly in the presence of others. Bring your internal power under your control instead of becoming a victim of the control games played by others. Your sincere heart is easily manipulated. So be careful that you aren't getting the short end of the stick. Leo, you should bask in a glorious splendor today, Leo. There's a great deal of power at your disposal. You'll find your ego is healthy, charged, and ready for the battlefield. Work lovingly with the energies that surround you. There's a great deal of fire in the air that will aid your pursuit of happiness. Don't settle for anything less than the best because you're worth it. 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Make sure you heal yourself by letting people around you hear your truth loud and clear. Don't play games in order to please others. 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Libra. 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Try to use them sparingly if you can. 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There's no need to hold anything back. You'll find you have a great deal of love to share. 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Have confidence in yourself and don't back down if things get too confrontational. Take control of the car you're driving instead of just coasting haphazardly down the hill. Aquarius. Recharge today by getting outside and stretching your arms to the sky, Aquarius. Be proud and courageous. You have the power to turn an unhealthy situation into a positive one. But first, you must get rid of all self-doubt. If you don't have confidence in yourself, it will be hard for others to have confidence in you. Make sure you let the world know exactly where you stand. Pisces. Difficult predicaments could arise today if you try to exert your will over others without having the most honorable intentions, Pisces. It could be that you're using someone else's fear of you to control him or her. This doesn't make for a healthy relationship. Try not to snap at others. Make allies, not enemies. And you'll find that you have nothing to fear.
12: Now we'll head to sports and we'll start off with articles from the Springfield State Journal Register. It's high school football season. The Ducks are ready. Havana believes pieces, mentality in place for success. Coaches understand mistakes happen and ask their players to learn from those errors. Havana High School football coach Colton Hammond said he's done the same thing. When the Ducks finished Hammond's rookie season as a head coach with a 4-5 record in 2022, Hammond thought big things were in store for Havana the following season, but 2023 turned into a winless campaign. Coming off the best season since 2022 with another 4-5 record, Hammond is determined not to assume natural progression will happen. The offseason for the Ducks was just as busy off the field as it was on it, as Hammond coordinated leadership conferences with his upperclassmen and pounded the hallways to seek even more talent for his Ducks. An outside observer could easily think those efforts should pay off well for the Ducks this season. Not only did the Illinois High School Association expand the postseason field for 2026, but Havana sports 7 returning offensive starters and 9 on the defensive side. Hammond also persuaded Charlie Sapp to join the football team, giving junior quarterback Jack Turner 2 6-foot-3 or larger tight end targets for his passing game, along with 6-foot-4 junior Drake Stevens. That already saw him throw for 1,034 yards and 10 touchdowns while completing 70 passes at a 55.6% clip as a sophomore. All stats from last year are just 8 games. Westmont forfeited its week 6 game. These juniors, paired with our senior group, were super excited about it, Hammond said. Just a lot of experience. This is the first time I don't think I have to start a sophomore. The Ducks have two big losses from a year ago. Top running back Caden Green, 971 yards and 13 touchdowns on 148 carries, and number one receiver Carter Brooks, 38 catches for 617 yards and 8 touchdowns, and graduated 7 total seniors. Caden Green, all-conference guy, a couple of years in a row, had a real big couple of years for us in his varsity career, Hammond said. And then Carter Brooks, kind of our unsung hero, who was our slot guy, who blocked and ran and caught and just did all kinds of stuff. Both of those guys are gone, but we are very excited for our quarterback to be kind of able to work with the pieces we have this year. I think we're going to be a much more balanced team, and I think teams are definitely going to have to honor our quarterback as far as a runner and a thrower, and that will hopefully open up and help fill that void of losing an all-conference running back. Turning lumps into growth. Turner was one of Hammond's 5 sophomores last year, and he struggled early. In a week 1 54-7 loss to Princeville, Turner was 4 for 12 passing, 61 yards, and 6 yards rushing before upping those numbers a bit the next week as the Ducks beat Mendon Unity 26-6, 6 for 12 passing, 81 yards, and 21 yards rushing. In weeks 3, 42-36 loss to Tolan Stark County, the signal caller threw 5 interceptions. Turner threw just 3 picks over the final 2/3 of the season, a remarkable turnaround. I mean, first couple games were a little rough, not where I wanted to be, of course, Turner said. I felt as the year progressed, I got better. That progression, along with Hammond changing his approach, has had a positive impact. We had a nice culture change after 2023, Hammond said. We started doing more of the leadership council type stuff, book studies, and we got into that. The year after, we went 2-7, but we're very competitive. We lost 4 one-score games that year, a lot of heartbreakers. In 2023, we really thought we were going to be something good that year. We had a couple news stations come down, and I'm trying to hype us up. The next thing you know, you don't live up to that at all. And I kind of self-evaluated, as you need to do, and wondered why that went that way. And it kind of reflected the leadership of the team at that time and how I don't think I nurtured that like I should have. Ready and willing. Senior running back Brock Ellett said losing twice in the final 3 weeks, 31-26 to 3-6 Abingdon Avon in week 7 and 38-12 to Rushville Industry in week 9 was a tough way to end the 2025 playoff hopes. I think that just fuels us more for this year, Ellett said. Bad plays may have been made. Maybe a bad play cost us the season. I think that just so far, how we are practicing this season, bad plays are going to be down a lot less than last year. Ellett and Carson Tyler, 218 yards, 1 touchdown combined, constitute the rushing experience. Ellett is ready to prove what the Ducks can do. I think a lot of people have doubted us, Ellett said, and I think we're going to come into the season with a chip on our shoulder, and I think we're going to show the doubters who we really are. Sapp said his mom was persuaded to let him play football, and he quickly got to work learning the playbook and rising to the coach's expectations. He said the helmet has posed one of the most unique challenges. I feel like I can do everything, but then the hardest is probably just like learning like the coordination and all the formations, Sapp said. I'll just be like, did he say 33 or 43? So that's one thing I just got to get used to because I'm not used to wearing a helmet all the time. Sapp wasn't the only player Hammond talked into playing football. Last year, he got Caleb McDaniel, who put up 16 catches, 276 yards, and 1 touchdown in his first season on the gridiron. And with a new defensive coordinator in Steve Snyder, whose previous stops were at Arcola, Morrison, and Arnville, everyone is ready to start the season. I heard some coaches the other day talking about, well, kids just don't love football anymore, Hammond said. I'm sitting here thinking, You should have been around us this summer because our guys were excited to go play football and they were excited to go to a team camp. Our guys are fired up and they've been putting in the work and the energy has been pretty good so far. They've done their job. I'm excited about it. Havana opens the season at home on Friday, August 21st against Farmington. The Farmers were 11-1 and advanced to the Class 2A quarterfinals a year ago. The Ducks began their Lincoln Land South Conference schedule on September 18th against Rushville Industry, which finished 7-3, but has very little returning experience after a large graduation.
11: Now let's move to an article on fantasy football. Lagging offenses raise stars' values. The road to fantasy title starts right here, because there's no substitute for being fully prepared to draft and construct your championship roster. As any NFL quarterback knows, the first step on the road to a title comes long before the actual games begin. There's film to study, personnel to learn, strategy to formulate. By the snap of the opener, you already need to be in mid-season form. It's the same thing in fantasy football. Preparation for the new year needs to begin long before draft day. Fortunately, we've done a lot of the preliminary work for you. Here are some of the major trends fantasy managers need to know as 2026 gets underway. So let's huddle up and delve into the playbook. Yes, offenses are struggling. It may not be the best way to start, but the harsh reality is that NFL teams aren't as potent as they used to be, and that's making things increasingly difficult for fantasy managers. NFL teams averaged 326.6 total yards per game in 2025. That's the lowest figure since 2007. The decline is even more pronounced in the passing game, where teams average fewer attempts, 32.1, and yards, 209.7, in 2025 than they have in 20 years. Defenses have made preventing the big play a priority, and offenses seem to be struggling in their efforts to respond. Throw more short passes, you say? Well, quarterbacks completed an average of just 20.6 of their attempts last season, the lowest since 2011. Fortunately for fantasy managers, touchdown totals have remained relatively steady over that time frame, though field goals hit an all-time high with 1.72 per game in 2024 and 1.71 in 2025. There are always a few outliers, but overall, the lifeblood of most fantasy leagues, offenses matriculating the ball up and down the field, is becoming more anemic each year. Emphasis on elite performers. To counter this overall offensive downturn, superstar performers have become even more valuable, and that's why we obsess about first-round picks. Take any mock draft grid this preseason, and most people won't look any further than the first round or two. However, championship teams rarely ride solely on the shoulders of their number one selections. Getting value picks in the middle rounds and nailing the solo starting spots, quarterbacks and tight end, also play significant roles. That's why it's important to identify position tiers on your ranking sheets and avenge draft position list. Find value before the quality starts to drop off. Buffalo's Josh Allen narrowly edged out the Patriots' Drake May for the number one spot in fantasy points scored by quarterbacks last season. The Ravens' Lamar Jackson might have been in the mix as well if he hadn't missed four games due to injury. Those three quarterbacks, plus Washington's Jaden Daniels and Cincinnati's Joe Burrow, comprise a fairly clear top quarterback tier this season. Most fantasy drafts are defined by when the initial quarterback run begins. But If you miss out on getting one of these top five, it can be advantageous to wait until much later before drafting your starter. Fantasy managers who enjoyed stellar seasons from late round picks such as May, Matthew Stafford, and Trevor Lawrence a year ago can attest to that. There's always an obvious top-tier tight end with the Cardinals' Trey McBride coming off a position record 126 receptions in 2025. His 1,239 receiving yards were more than 300 yards ahead of the next best tight end, Kyle Pitts. And his 11 receiving touchdowns were tied with Dallas Goedert for tops at that position. The Raiders' Brock Bowers might have been right with McBride if he hadn't suffered a knee injury in week one that limited his production over 12 games. Beyond those two, there's more depth than ever at tight end. Wait and speculate. Health is always a factor. That brings us to another fantasy football truth. You must be prepared to deal with injuries. That doesn't mean avoiding players with questionable health histories altogether. Oftentimes, those players turn out to be some of the biggest values. The most important thing to do early on is to manage your risk factors. You don't want to draft multiple players dealing with injuries and then have several healthy players go down on top of that. Mark players with injury concerns on your cheat sheet, then determine which ones you're most willing to take a chance on. Perhaps the biggest risk-reward player this preseason is wideout Malik Nabers of the New York Giants. He was a top 10 fantasy receiver as a rookie in 2024. But suffered a devastating knee injury in week four last year and may or may not be ready for the start of this season. The Giants are also hoping to have running back Cam Skakebo back to full strength after his dislocated ankle in week eight. The recovery process for those two will have a major impact on how good Big Blue's offense is in 2026. Can you rely on rookies? Fantasy managers struck gold multiple times last season by drafting members of the 2025 rookie class. While Titans quarterback Cam Ward, the number one overall pick, took his lumps in his first season, running backs Ashton Gentry, Omarion Hampton, R.J. Harvey, Trevion Henderson, Quinshon Judkins, played a significant role for at least part of the season. Wide receivers Amika Egbuka, Tatoria McMillan, Luther Burden, and Jaden Higgins also flashed high upside. And tight ends Harrod Faman Jr., Tyler Warren, Colston Loveland, and Aronde Gadsden II made their presence known also. The 2026 NFL draft doesn't seem to have that degree of upside. Sure, running back Jeremiah Love has tremendous physical talent, but how much of it will he be able to display in what looks like a very crowded Arizona backfield? First-round wideouts Cornell Tate in Tennessee, Jordan Tyson in New Orleans, Mekhi Lemon in Philadelphia could develop into top targets. But the potential impact of this year's rookie crop seems to be several notches below last year's. Instead of reaching for a shiny new toy, consider a boring veteran instead. Final rules to remember. As you get ready for each draft this season, don't forget there are many ways to build a championship team. Whether it means going heavy on running backs early or building around a strong receiving core, you can win from any draft spot. So don't worry about where you're picking. Just make the most of each selection. Pay attention to bye weeks so you always have a full roster. But don't obsess over the schedule and who your players will be facing in the fantasy playoffs. Rosters can turn over completely due to injuries, trades, or waiver pickups. So your team at the beginning of the season will rarely look like the one you have at the end of the season. But when things inevitably go sideways, be sure to have several different fallback options ready so you don't waste time panicking when you're on the clock.
12: And now we return to high school football. Top five matchups predictions for Area Week 1. The Central State 8 Conference draws up several prominent Week 1 non-conference football matchup for the Springfield area. Here's a breakdown of the top showdowns plus predictions for every game. Games kick off at 7 p.m. on Friday, August 21st, unless noted. Gillespie receives a forfeit over Litchfield. Normal West at Chatham Glenwood. Glenwood not only welcomes new head coach James Dombacher, but will storm the berm with a vastly different look after graduating nearly 40 seniors from last season. The players may be relatively new, but still include roughly 22 seniors. Junior quarterback Michael Young, most notably, replaces former two-time player of the year, Colton Nedler. Normal West's veteran core, by contrast, includes 1,000-yard senior rusher Cody Muehlbauer and 6'5" junior quarterback Chase Sennett, who won the starting job midseason and threw for 1,261 yards and 19 touchdowns. Senior receiver F.O. Batskins hailed 26 grabs for 542 yards and 8 touchdowns. Both teams reached the second round of the Class 6A playoffs. Prediction, Normal West 42, Glenwood 28. Rochester at Moline. Rochester averaged 46.6 points per game en route to second place in the Class 4A playoffs. The offense, once again, orbits around senior quarterback J.P. Leonard, senior lineman Dylan DeRocher, and senior receiver Nate Swaney, to name a few. The Maroons posted 34.6 points per game last season and reached the second round of the Class 7A playoffs. Junior quarterback Kaysen Ponder has been generating Division I interest. Prediction, Rochester 49, Moline 28. Cahokia at Springfield High. Opening night marks the debut of SHS head coach Trent Quarton. Much of the offense graduated last year, but returns Jacob Schleffler, Jackson Jenkins, Ed Horton, and Trey Sutton. Cahokia has high aspirations after ascending to the Class 4A quarterfinals. Senior quarterback Nigel Gooden threw for 2,079 yards and 18 touchdowns, while also rushing for 471 yards. Mackay Henderson and Donald Collier combined for 1,756 rushing yards to boot. Prediction, Cahokia 54, SHS 27. Sacred Heart Griffin versus New Lenox Lincoln Way Central at Illinois Wesleyan University, Saturday, August 22nd at 5 p.m. Sacred Heart Griffin navigated a difficult schedule and finished 8-4 after reaching the Class 4A quarterfinals against Rochester. The Cyclones ultimately lost three games, including Rochester twice, by 6 points or less. They are certainly equipped to handle a similar gauntlet this season, retaining some of the area's most prolific players, such as senior quarterback Cam Brinkman, senior running back Mikey Grosch, and senior receiver Andrew Walters. They open against a Class 7A quarterfinalist in a neutral site game. Lincoln Way Central, though, will call up new personnel this season, led by senior quarterback Jacob Hauer. Prediction, Sacred Heart Griffin 42, Lincoln Way Central 28. Carlinville at Vandalia. The Vandals limited then-sophomore running back Joel White to just 13 rushing yards on 6 attempts in last year's 51-33 Week 1 victory before claiming the outright South Central Conference title. Carlinville's White went on to unleash 1,699 rushing yards and 30 touchdowns. Vandalia's offense also soared and posted 43.8 points per game. Back is Vandalia senior quarterback Quentin Somba, who threw for 1,763 yards and 26 touchdowns. He also ran for 589 yards and 9 touchdowns. Prediction, Vandalia 44, Carlinville 36.
11: Now let's move to St. Louis Post-Dispatch sports articles. And we will start with last night's Cardinals game against the Reds. Runs allowed on one swing and two bunts, proved costly for Cardinals in 1-run loss to the Reds. The cost of 2 runs allowed in the 8th inning Wednesday night on a bunt singles by Reds hitters could be summed up by Cardinals manager Ali Marmol with 2 words. "The game," said Marmol, whose club rallied for 2 runs in the 9th inning, but fell short in a 5-4 loss at Great American Ballpark. The Cardinals trailed Cincinnati by 1 run entering the 8th inning, but had their 3-2 deficit grow to 5-2 on plays that began with bunts dropped down by Matt McClain and Dane Myers. McClain dropped the first of the 2 bunts with a runner on second base and no outs while facing lefty Justin Brule. The bunt by McClain was fielded cleanly by third baseman Blaze Jordan after he charged in toward home plate.

0: two runs from the Cardinals in the ninth inning. The Cardinals received a two-run homer from Jordan Walker and then had Jose Fermin reach third base with two outs to represent the game-tying run. The threat of a comeback ended with Mason Wynn grounding out on a ball hit back to closer Emilio Pagan. You look at the bunt. The one down the first baseline is well executed. You're not going to make the play there at home. And both of them, Brule and Burleson, go to the ball. A well-executed bunt, Marmol said. The other one, Place has done a really nice job at third. It's like the game is in that inning. But it's just baseball sometimes. But Blaze has done a nice job at third, so at times, it's just going to happen. It's unfortunate. The added run sank the Cardinals further in the deficit created by the three-run homer starter Matthew Liberatore allowed to Sal Stewart in the sixth inning. Liberatore began his start versus Cincinnati by retiring 15 of the first 16 batters he faced. The left-hander collected 8 strikeouts through 5 innings and had 9 strikeouts over 6 innings by the end of his outing. The left-hander leaned primarily on his fastball, which he said was a product of listening to, quote, what the game called for, end quote, and knowing his opponent. I don't think that was necessarily the plan, like, hey, we're going to throw a ton of velocity tonight. That was just what was working, Liberatore said. The only base runner Liberatore allowed in the first 5 innings was McClain. McClain singled with 2 outs in the 3rd inning. The hit was neutralized by Liberatore's strikeout looking of Eli De La Cruz on a 1-2 curveball that landed near the middle of the strike zone. The called third strike on De La Cruz was one of 5 called third strikes Liberatore landed. It just seemed like they weren't looking for whatever I threw in a 2-strike count, Liberatore said. Some of the curveballs I left middle down, which is not a terrible location. But with 2 strikes, I'm usually trying to bounce those. They just didn't swing at them tonight. I'm not really sure what to make of it at the moment, but I was happy they didn't swing. But the Cardinals opened short, following a stretch of 6 games in 5 days that included a doubleheader on Monday. The Cardinals looked to get Liberatore through the 6th inning as he pitched with a 2-0 lead. The lead was created by RBI singles Nathan Church and Brian Torres collected off red starter Chase Burns in the 4th inning. Liberatore allowed McClain, the Reds' number 9 hitter, to double with 1 out in the 6th inning. In the next at bat, the lefty surrendered a single to De La Cruz on a line drive. Weatherholt nearly snagged with a leap and extension of his glove, but could only get a piece of it and deflect it. The back-to-back hits presented Liberatore with an at-bat against Stewart, the Reds' leading rookie and their leader in RBIs, after 2 successful encounters with him earlier in the night. In the first inning, Liberatore coaxed a ground out from Stewart by placing a changeup low and away. And in the 4th, Liberatore worked back from a 3-0 count to strike out Stewart in 6 pitches, the last of which was a 95.2 mile per hour fastball off the inner half of the plate that got a swing and miss. Liberatore got to 2 strikes, 3 pitches into his at-bat against Stewart in the 6th by using a curveball that got Stewart to chase below the strike zone and a changeup placed low and away that was fouled off. As he did in the 4th inning, Liberatore turned to his fastball with 2 strikes. This time, however, the lefty left it over the middle of the plate. He saw it hit 422 feet to center field for a home run that flipped the score and his outing. I really don't feel like I was trying to be too fine, Liberatore said. I gave myself a large target above the zone. I'm certainly not trying to throw that pitch in zone there. We beat him on the heater in and off the plate in the previous at bat. I felt like we needed to speed him back up. I wasn't really trying to throw that pitch anywhere close to the zone.
1: And now we head to the world of golf. Spotlight. One to Scottie Scheffler, Rory.

0: McIlroy tee off at Belrive. First and second round tee times announced. The PGA Tour announced Tuesday afternoon the tee times for the first and second rounds of the BMW Championship at Belrive Country Club, which begins on Thursday. There are 25 groups of two golfers set to tackle Belrive, and the pairs will remain the same for the first two rounds. Saturday's third round and Sunday's fourth round will be grouped by the tournament standings. The BMW Championship does not have a cut, so all 50 participating golfers will play all four rounds. Justin Thomas and Sahith Theegala will kick off the tournament at 9:03 a.m. on Thursday morning. Other marquee pairs are Colin Morikawa and Ludvig Åberg, Wyndham Clark and Sam Burns, Cameron Young and Soo-Woo Kim, Rory McIlroy and Xander Schauffele, Victor Hovland and J.J. Spaun, Chris Goddard and Tommy Fleetwood, Scotty Scheffler and Matt Fitzpatrick. On Friday, the first pair on the tee will be Patrick Cantlay and Raya Hisatsoni at 9:03 a.m. What memories can Belrive Country Club make this weekend during the BMW Championship? Perhaps Belrive Country Club can add another signature moment to its memory. There was Tiger Woods' charge during the final round of the 2018 PGA Championship and Brooks Koepka holding him off. There was Gary Player completing the career grand slam at the course when he won the U.S. Open in 1965. There was Camilo Villegas' first PGA victory at the 2008 BMW Championship. What will happen this weekend? Belleville will host the BMW Championship again, beginning with Thursday's first round, welcoming the top 50 golfers on the PGA Tour to St. Louis with plenty on the line. The tournament is the second round of the FedEx Cup playoffs, and after the BMW Championship, only the top 30 golfers in the year-long standings will advance to the Tour Championship next week in Atlanta. It will be the eighth PGA tournament the course has hosted and the first since the 2018 PGA Championship won by Koepka. One of the things that makes the BMW Championship unique is that we get to visit a new city each and every year, Western Golf Association Senior Vice President Vince Pellegrino said. That's why I can say with confidence that the golf fans of St. Louis are among the most passionate we've seen anywhere. We expect this city and this golf course to rise to the challenge like it has so many times in the past. This Belrive course is slightly different than the one in 2018. It's been lengthened by 132 yards, bringing its total to 7,448 yards. The 17th hole is 27 yards longer than it was 8 years ago, making the par 5 play 624 yards. Only 17 golfers this weekend even played the course back in 2018. Adam Scott is the only one to play both in 2008 and 2018. Belrive is also in line to host the 2030 President's Cup. Due to the limited field, there are no cuts during the tournament, and all 50 golfers will play four rounds. It's a field that includes the undeniable best golfer in the world, Scotty Scheffler. It has the back-to-back Masters champion, Rory McIlroy. Each of the first-time major champions from the past 2 years are in St. Louis, Ryan Fox, Aaron Ray, and J.J. Spaun, as are promising Americans Cameron Young and Sam Burns. What's at stake? Qualifying for the Tour Championship. 20 golfers at Belrive will not advance to the Tour Championship next week as the field is trimmed from 50 to 30. There are prominent names in the bubble positions. Justin Rose, number 24. Ryan Fox, number 25. Scott, number 27. Ricky Fowler, number 30. Gary Woodland, number 31. Alex Noren, number 34, and Rye, number 37. Last week in Memphis, only one player, Sung Jae Im, moved into the top 50 to qualify for the BMW Championship. A whole lot of money. The tournament itself carries a $20 million purse, and the winner receives $3.6 million. But outside of that, the PGA Tour awards bonuses after the BMW Championship based on the FedEx Cup standings, paying out a pool of about $98 million to the top 125 finishers in the standings. Scheffler has already clinched first place in the FedEx Cup standings, meaning he's already clinched the $23 million bonus, $22 million in cash, $1 million deferred. Matt Fitzpatrick and Young are battling for second place. The difference between second and third place in the standings, $5 million. A secure spot on the U.S. team for the President's Cup. The top six Americans in the FedEx Cup standings will automatically qualify for the President's Cup, played biannually between the U.S. and non-European international golfers. Scheffler and Young have already clinched their spots on the teams, with Burns, Russell Henley, Ben Griffin, and Colin Morikawa currently holding the other four spots. Wyndham Clark, Chris Goddard, Xander Schauffele, and Spahn are all within striking distance. After the six automatic qualifiers, U.S. captain Brandt Snedeker will select the other six members of the squad, Scheffler passing Woods on the all-time earnings list. Scheffler enters the weekend 1,034,755 shy of Woods for the top spot on the PGA Tour's career earnings list, which would require a top three finish at Belle Reve, assuming no ties.
1: Now, here's the next article. It's a different viewpoint than we usually hear in St. Louis. Come on, man. Reds Radio rips Cardinals second baseman J.J. Weatherholt's case for Rookie of the Year. During Wednesday's game versus the Cardinals, Cincinnati Reds radio analysts had a strong and decidedly old-school opinion on the National League Rookie of the Year race that looks like it'll come down to the Cardinals' J.J. Weatherholt and the Reds' Sal Stewart. Weatherholt's favored to win the top rookie honors by ESPN, as well as in betting lines. But a recent MLB.com poll had the two neck and neck, giving Weatherholt the slightest of edges. During his Stewart at bat in the bottom of the fourth inning of the game, play-by-play man Tommy Thrall pointed out that Stewart leads National League rookies in homers, RBIs, extra base hits, and total bases. Sal has 10 more home runs than J.J. Weatherholt, Cards second baseman that for much a year was looked at as the favorite to win the National League Rookie of the Year, Thrall said. Stewart proceeded to strike out against Cardinals starter Matthew Liberatore. But despite the game moving on, analyst Jeff Brantley was just getting started. Well, the only reason Weatherholt's at the top of the list is because of subjective look at defensive metrics, Brantley said as Thrall called the next at bat. Everybody tries to talk about all this data about the defensive alignment and how people catch the ball and all that. If the ball's not hit right at you, it's a base hit. There are no errors given out anymore. It's crazy. It's not a good case. There's a chance that Sal Stewart will have 30 home runs and 100 RBIs, and you're going to tell me he's not the absolute blown-out-of-the-way front runner because you got a guy that everybody says is feeling good? Come on, man. They should make Ke'Bryan Hayes the MVP. Hayes is the National League's fifth-best defensive third baseman, but is one of the game's worst hitters. As Brantley pointed out, Weatherholt's candidacy hinges mostly on his defense. Baseball Savant's fielding run value metric has Weatherholt as baseball's second-best defender overall, saving 21 runs behind only the Cubs' Pete Crow Armstrong. That same metric says Stewart has cost his team two runs. Stewart has played mostly first base, the least valuable position on the defensive spectrum. Second base ranks as the second most valuable position, not counting pitcher and catcher. After Brantley's comments, Stewart hit a go-ahead three-run homer in the sixth inning, his 27th of the year. It also put him atop baseball's RBI leaderboard with 94, two ahead of the Cardinals' Alec Burleson. The old-school offensive stats entering Thursday's contest. Weatherholt, .243 batting average, 13 steals, 16 homers, 46 RBIs. Stewart, .259 batting average, 12 steals, 27 home runs, 94 RBIs. While there's no argument that he's a better hitter than Weatherholt, Stewart benefits from playing his game in one of the game's most hitter-friendly parks. By weighted runs created plus, which normalizes the ballpark impacts, he's 65th of 141 qualified hitters. Weatherholt ranks 92nd. Bradley pitched one season for the Cardinals in his 14-year career, putting up a 4.44 earned run average and 14 saves in 1998. Many longtime baseball broadcasters have shared a similar disdain for newer baseball stats in recent years. "I'm the old guy screaming at the clouds and saying, 'Get off my lawn,'" St. Louis native Joe Buck recently said of advanced metrics as he was honored with the prestigious Ford C. Frick Award at the Baseball Hall of Fame.
0: And now we'll head to a different kind of baseball. As Savannah Bananas visit, meet the Missourian who brings the Loco to the Loco Beach Coconuts. When the Loco Beach Coconuts visit Busch Stadium this weekend to face the Savannah Bananas, the most local of the Coconuts will be a Missouri native. Coconuts right fielder Gideon Antle, in his first year in Banana Ball, has harnessed his boundless enthusiasm to become one of the best and most exciting players in the league. Antle, called the most local man in Loco Beach by one of his teammates, will have a lot of emotions to harness when he returns to his home state to play in front of a packed Busch Stadium. "I'll probably cry," he says. "I'm a pretty high-strung emotional person. I wear everything on my sleeve, and that's kind of what makes me me." A native of Licking, Missouri, Antle is hitting .311 with 51 hits, sixth best of any player on any team on the Banana Ball World Tour. His energy is likely a reason Antle is where he is now. After exhausting his college eligibility and knowing there weren't many opportunities to continue playing baseball, Antle headed to Nashville, Tennessee for a Banana Ball tryout, where his focus was on showcasing that aspect of his personality. "I was just like, I'm going to bring my all when I get to the tryout. I'm going to try things," he says. "If they don't work, honestly, it's fine. They're probably happy to see it. I was trying backflip catches. I was landing on my chest. I was just flying around the field, trying to catch balls between my legs, behind my back, talking to everyone I could, trying to make people laugh, just trying to be the best person for the fans, even though there were no fans there." After the tryout, Antle went back to his work at his job in the lumber yard in Licking. On the second day of the draft, he got the call he'd been waiting for from Loco Beach's coach and headed into his boss's office to take it and to celebrate and share the news. "The store was wondering what was going on because I was hooting and hollering," Antle says, "but I wasn't a very good worker for the rest of the day." He has excelled in the transition from traditional baseball to mastering the tricks involved in Banana Ball. Antler's signature trick is known as the manscape. It's a between-the-legs play, but you keep both feet planted. There's no way you can shy away from it. You got to let that little thing buzz right by. You're putting the glove between your legs. You're giving yourself a good buzz right there. That's why I call it the manscape. The son of two educators, his dad is longtime high school baseball coach Harv Antle. The family moved around central Missouri during Antle's childhood, spending time in the Jefferson City area before attending high school in Licking in Texas County, Missouri, south of Rolla. Listed at 5'9", Antle knew reaching Division I baseball would be difficult, especially out of tiny Licking High. "I'm usually the shortest guy on the field," he says, "but I knew I wanted to play college baseball. That came when Jefferson College, a junior college in Hillsboro, was the only school to offer him a scholarship. After two seasons of improvement there, he earned a Division I roster spot, spending two seasons at Ohio University, then a surprise fifth season at Division II North Greenville. He'll play a game in Missouri this weekend for the first time since he was at Jefferson College. The visit continued what's been a dream first Banana Ball season for Antle. Antle hit the first homer in Loco Beach Coconuts history, and that came after his trick play tied the game the half inning before. "I just got a good pitch over the middle of the plate, hit it off the bottom of the scoreboard. Freaked out. I always black out during a homer," he says. "It was a really cool moment. I got to play hero that night and something I'll never forget, never take for granted. And it was really awesome." And a quick trip down memory lane the last time the Bananas were in town. There was plenty of dancing at the last Banana Ball game at Busch Stadium. Seriously, tons of it. But other than that, Adam Wainwright made his Banana Ball debut, a batter stepped up to the plate on stilts, and St. Louis native was the starting pitcher. Here's a quick look at how it all went. The foundation of our civilization and the basis of everything we know just shifted. Two youngsters who play baseball were asked whether they would rather play for when they grow up, the Cardinals or the Savannah Bananas. And that was earth-shattering. Bananas, definitely. Such sentiments used to be sacrilegious here, just a few yards from Busch Stadium. Maybe blasphemy. They better have a good reason. It looks fun, Knox said. They really don't care about the score. They just want to entertain. It's really fun watching them, Mason said. Well, that'll wrap up our time for today. Hope you have a great day and a great week ahead.
2: 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The 2026 season of St. Louis Cardinals baseball is underway at Busch Stadium in St. Louis. Mind's Eye will be providing audio description at select games this season, so dig out your Cardinals jersey, grab a friend, and come on down. On Saturday, August 29th, the Pittsburgh Pirates come to town. 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Game time is at 1:15 p.m. For the full list of events and links to purchase tickets, visit our calendar at bit.ly/upcoming-ad-events.
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This is written by John Gingerich and published on August 1st. On the Rise of Luxury Identities. When I started going blind, I considered it a death sentence. I was terrified of losing my eyesight for reasons that I think are understandable. I was embarrassed about being disabled and resented the inconvenience of it, the way this thing had entered my life like an uninvited guest. There's something inherently final about disability, but no one tells you how remarkably anticlimactic it is. Eyesight loss has a strange signature in that the worst effects at first are mental. Life carried on as it did before, albeit with some adjustments, and disability lingered in the background like a dull ache. Then, every few months, a bit more of the world disappeared, and the panic would start up again. I was committed to the idea that visual impairment would change me, but people I spoke to in the blind community pushed back on this. Aside from the obvious limitations, they said I would remain the same person. And this seemed like its own small tragedy. And they were right. However, no one told me that the blind cane would double as a bug lamp for some of the most annoying people on the planet. It started after several media outlets interviewed me about being an author who'd lost his eyesight. These experiences were positive, but they put me in the crosshairs of the victim industrial complex that has made inroads in our attention economy in the last decade. The interminable inspiration porn sites that farm out others' misfortunes for clicks. The editor of one such outlet reached out. His platform featured confessionals from burn victims and paraplegics, complete with swelling cellos to maximize mawkish sentimentality. I resented the unspoken pressure to turn my grief into a kind of public performance, and found it silly that anyone would look at me for advice because I'd experienced some sort of hardship. The editor repeated the phrase, "so inspiring," a dozen times during our phone call, including after I told him I enjoyed exercising. Quote, "there's a guy over here who's dyslexic," unquote, he said. Against my better judgment, I agreed to an interview and even canceled a doctor's appointment to accommodate his schedule. So when he no-showed for our Zoom meeting, I considered it a receipt for the stupidity I'd willfully walked into. He emailed a vague explanation about needing a, quote, mental health day, unquote, before asking if we could reschedule. I declined. Disability has gone mainstream. There are disabled influencers who now command audiences of millions. One of them, Molly Burke, shares the same eye disease that I have. I've consumed a fair amount of this stuff, and there's an earnestness to many of these clips that makes me feel like I'm watching reinterpretations of my own life. More than anything, I appreciate how this content, which focuses on everything from accessibility issues to advocacy to the latest in assistive technology, has shifted the Overton window on disability's presence in mainstream discourse, a welcome counterweight to TV and films that have woefully underrepresented disabled people. There are now talent agencies and even marketing firms that specialize in connecting brands with disabled creators. Research has also found that products promoted by disabled influencers tend to be perceived as more, quote, luxurious, unquote, suggesting this content will remain on the upswing for the foreseeable future. At the same time, the percentage of Americans with disabilities has also increased, particularly among young people, for reasons that remain obscure. More than 1 in 4 adults in the United States, more than 70 million people, have some variation of disability.
But disability correlates significantly with age. Nearly half of disabled Americans, 46%, are 75 or older, and our chances of becoming disabled almost double to 2 in 5 once we hit 65. So, the growing prevalence in recent years of mental, emotional, developmental, or behavioral disability among young people, which now stands at about 27% for adolescents 12 to 17, is puzzling. One explanation is that improved awareness, better screening and diagnostic methods, and recently refined definitions of some disabilities are behind this uptick. But there's also evidence to suggest that an increasing number of people identifying as disabled today simply aren't. According to a recent report in The Atlantic, more than 20% of Brown University's undergraduates receive disability accommodations. At Amherst College, that figure stands at 34%. At Stanford University, 38% of students identify as disabled. A Harvard Crimson report based on findings from the National Center for Education Statistics found that 21% of Harvard undergrads who are currently registered as disabled translates to a sevenfold increase from the 3% who were disabled a little more than a decade ago. Again, it's possible that medical advancements are partially responsible for this increase. But considering that students with disabilities are statistically more likely to possess lower proficiency in reading and math, would the most prestigious universities in the U.S. really enroll a percentage of disabled students comparable to the national average? Or, in the case of Amherst and Stanford, have percentages that surpass it? The obvious assumption is that some of these students are cribbing disability accommodations for perks like extra exam time. It's insidious behavior, but it's hardly a revelation. People have been gaming the system to avoid military service, obtain Social Security disability benefits, or snag coveted parking spots for as long as accessibility accommodations have existed. Feigning disability, often to the point of self-mutilation, was a common way of escaping the brutal conditions of the Soviet gulags. These days, it's as easy as buying bogus service dog identification cards on eBay. Annoying as this is, these are hardly high-level offenses, but things take a darker turn online. We can be anybody on social media, which is part of its allure and a reason why these platforms are havens for antisocial behavior. There's now a groundswell of social media grifters pretending to be disabled for no apparent reward aside from attention. TikTok has become a hotbed for this kind of disability cosplay, where a cohort of malingering influencers suffering from any kind of fad diagnoses gull credulous viewers for clicks. The number of creators faking Tourette syndrome on the platform has become so prevalent that there's a name for this phenomenon. TikTok tics. A coterie of wingnuts use AI filters to appear as though they have Down syndrome. Reddit forums dedicated to unmasking creators exhibiting digital facetious disorder, also known as Munchausen by internet, now boast thousands of followers. Granted, a lot of disabilities are invisible. I still get the "you don't look blind" line all the time. So I don't think mobs outing perceived fakers are a solution. But when fame-hungry parents parade their disabled kids on TikTok for content, I can't help but wonder, what's worse, the days when we stigmatize disabilities or today when we fetishize them? A fake disability epidemic doesn't happen in a vacuum. Arguably, it's only the most recent manifestation of a phenomenon that's become pervasive in contemporary society. Political polarization, alchemized by social media algorithms, and now artificial intelligence, has turned us into a nation of dishonest followers. It's increasingly rare for anyone to express an opinion that dissents from their party line. If you know where someone stands on gun control, you can guess what their opinions are about abortion and climate change. We willfully obscure our standing as individuals so everyone can know what types we are.
We resort to an obsessive system of self-labeling, parrot an in-group argo to tactfully inform others of our ideological commitments to the tribe. One way these behaviors manifest themselves is in the struggle competitions we wage with our peers to signal in-group purity. A lot has been said about luxury beliefs in recent years. Consider these luxury identities. Everyone is neurodivergent or autistic, often self-diagnosed, which is to say, undiagnosed. They have ADHD, GAD, MDD, DID, BPD, IBD, and they want to tell you about it more or less all of the time. Chronically online young people itemize their hardships in social media bios as if denoting military rank. Neurospicy, dyslexic, bipolar, vegan. They're sloganeering cloaked in pseudo-therapy speak, or what amounts to the medical equivalent of astrology. Quote, she's rejection sensitive. I'm an intuitive introvert. He's got avoidant attachment, unquote, etc. Any emotion can be pathologized as some underlying disorder. Everyone considers themselves outsiders these days, especially the insiders. What does it say about the modern world that a growing number of us are pretending to be disabled for status? Maybe faking disability is a kind of reputation laundering, where garden variety narcissists couch their vanity in identitarian purity. Or maybe it's rooted in Marxism. I mean, the oppressed can do no wrong, right? Or maybe these are just young people exploring the minefield of identity in a digital era that has turned the world into a village. Personally, I don't think it's a coincidence that this is a relatively recent development. Social media has gifted us the ability to create our own a la carte realities. A lifetime of exposure to advertising campaigns and celebrity culture has effectively turned us into our own marketing departments, has conditioned us to internalize the idea that if we're efficient enough, if we can optimize ourselves with the right metrics, likes, shares, views, if we can differentiate ourselves with some rarefied novelty characteristic that sets us apart in the digital panopticon, we too can cultivate our own authentic brands in the open marketplace of ideas. Societies built on manufacturing tended to exploit their workers. But in a post-industrial world, we increasingly exploit ourselves. I wish I had the luxury of pretending to be disabled. Thankfully, my disability doesn't define me, and that means that any setbacks I've faced aren't cheat codes for a personality. Adopting victimhood status as a personal branding campaign will never solve whatever underlying feelings of inadequacy or insecurity someone might have. Worse, commodifying disability trivializes disability, which doesn't make the world an easier place for those who already have a hard time navigating it. While we couldn't diagnose disabilities in the past with tools that we didn't have, the trend of diagnosing oneself today is hardly sound science, particularly when that person resides in ideological echo chambers that validate and reaffirm every feeling or suspicion they've had, and disregarding those confounding variables is intellectually dishonest. Ideally, we should commend anyone who achieves despite the obstacles they've encountered, not because of them. Our next story in this week's program comes from Disability Scoop, and you can find them online at disabilityscoop.com. Doctors and advocates call out Trump for claims about autism. This is written by Michelle Diament and published on August 12th. President Donald Trump signed an executive order this week that he says will address rising autism rates, but advocates and medical experts counter that the move is dangerous and his comments are misleading. Trump issued an order recommending that children receive vaccines for fewer diseases and that those shots be spaced out among more doctors' visits. He cited increased autism prevalence as the reason.
Quote, decades ago, children received only a small fraction of the vaccines required today, Trump said. And of course, the high rates of autism now observed did not exist. So there's a reason for such epidemic rates of autism, and we're going to bring it back to much closer to where it was, unquote. The Trump order urges states to implement the recommendations in any school vaccine requirements, but it's unclear whether there is an appetite to adopt the changes. Spacing out childhood vaccines would require parents to make several additional visits to the pediatrician with their young children, but Trump insisted that the change would be worth it. Quote, it's inconvenient, Trump said, but it's something that I think will have a huge impact on autism, unquote. The comments drew alarm, however, from experts who noted that Trump cited no new evidence to support any changes to the vaccine schedule. Quote, dozens of studies involving millions of people show there is no link between vaccines and autism, and yet federal leaders continue to promote this outdated, disproven idea to scare families, said Dr. Andrew D. Racine, president of the American Academy of Pediatrics. Today's executive order will do nothing to support families of children with autism or advance understanding of the condition. The only purpose of this announcement is to sow confusion so that more people doubt the importance of vaccines, unquote. At the event with Trump this week, Secretary of Health and Human Services Robert F. Kennedy Jr., a longtime vaccine skeptic, insisted that autism must be the result of an environmental exposure. Of the 13 research awards handed out through the National Institutes of Health's Autism Data Science Initiative, five will consider whether vaccines are a factor, he said. In addition, Kennedy indicated that another, quote, major new initiative focused on foundational causes and biology of autism and on better diagnostics, treatments, technologies, and tools for people with autism and their families, unquote, is coming next month from the government's Advanced Research Projects Agency for Health. Quote, we will examine every biologically plausible hypothesis and leave no legitimate scientific question unexplored, Kennedy said, noting that the president is impatient and pledging to move forward with urgency, unquote. The continuing focus on vaccines, however, threatens to divert limited resources from research that could inform the causes of autism or improve life for people with a developmental disability, advocates say. Quote, while the government spends time trying to prove something that has already been disproven, autistic people are still waiting for the support that they actually need, unquote, the Autistic Self-Advocacy Network said in a statement. The group said those needs include access to health care and home and community-based services, as well as accessible housing, education, and employment, among others. The Autism Science Foundation said that dozens of studies looking at vaccines and autism have already ruled out a link. This includes research on both vaccine ingredients and the body's response to immunizations. In addition, there is no evidence to suggest that spacing out vaccines prevents autism, the group said. At the same time, hundreds of genes have been associated with autism, and about 20% of people on the spectrum have a scientific genetic variant that's identified as a cause of their condition, according to the foundation. Quote, the issue is not that the science isn't done. The science is done. The issue that some people choose not to believe what these studies clearly show because the results don't conform to their beliefs, unquote, said Allison Singer, president of the Autism Science Foundation. As we continue with this week's program, let's pay a visit to Ministry Watch. And you can find them online at ministrywatch.com. Churches say they're welcoming to those with disabilities. A survey finds strong optimism about welcoming disabled, but gaps in preparedness remain. This is written by Aaron Earls and published on August 13th.
Pastors and churchgoers assume that people with disabilities will feel at home in their church, but congregations haven't always made sure that that would be the case. A Lifeway research study of U.S. Protestant pastors and churchgoers finds almost all in both groups believe those with disabilities would feel welcomed and included when coming to their church, even if pastors have grown less confident. Quote, being welcoming is a choice. Both pastors and churchgoers are very optimistic that people with disabilities would feel welcomed and included at their church, unquote, said Scott McConnell, executive director of Lifeway Research. Quote, they wouldn't respond this way if they hadn't seen their congregation choose to welcome people. But there are many types of disabilities, and churches are likely not this prepared to include them all in activities, unquote. Jenna Magruder serves in Lifeway's Next Gen area and is part of a special needs advisory group for the organization. She said, quote, every local church can create places where people of every ability can belong, grow in Christ, and serve according to the unique gifts God has given them. The body of Christ is strongest when everyone has a place at the table, unquote. Welcoming for all. Virtually all U.S. Protestant pastors, 98%, say a person with a disability would feel welcomed and included when coming to their church, including almost 3 in 4, 73%, who strongly agree. But fewer pastors are very confident their church is creating a welcoming environment for everyone. In a 2019 Lifeway research study, 81% of U.S. Protestant pastors strongly agreed that those with a disability would feel welcome, compared to 73% today. Quote, as awareness of the needs associated with various disabilities grows, so will the understanding of what it takes to truly include those individuals in the activities of a church. It's not surprising, and is somewhat encouraging, that more pastors realize that their church could be better prepared to include those with disabilities, unquote, said McConnell. Churchgoers also believe those with disabilities would feel included in their congregation, but they're more confident in their ability to welcome people with certain conditions. Almost all U.S. Protestant churchgoers say that those coming to their church would feel welcomed and included if a visitor had a physical disability, dyslexia, or other reading challenges, or a cognitive or developmental disability. Among churchgoers, more than 4 in 5, 82%, strongly agree that those with a physical disability would sense a welcoming congregation, while 78% strongly agree concerning those with reading challenges, and 75% strongly agree about visitors with a cognitive disability. Those at average-sized and the largest churches are most confident that their congregation's ability to extend a welcome to those with a disability. Those at churches with an attendance 50 through 99 and 500 or more are more likely than those at congregations of 100 to 499 to agree. Accommodations for some. Almost all U.S. Protestant pastors believe local churches should make necessary modifications to their church facilities to make them accessible to people with physical disabilities, even when it is not required by law. The percentage who strongly agree, however, has decreased in the past decade. In the 2019 Lifeway research study, 82% strongly agreed churches should make these modifications, compared to 76% now. Most pastors, 83%, say their church has made some type of modification to their facilities, activities, or volunteer assignments in the past year to help someone at their church with a disability. 2 in 3 churches, 66%, did so for someone in a wheelchair. About half adjusted for someone with a mental health diagnosis, an intellectual disability, or a sensory processing disorder, including autism. Fewer modified for someone who is deaf or blind. Around half said they made changes for someone with another type of disability. Just 17% said they didn't make changes for any of these in the past year, and less than 1% aren't sure. Quote, it is very common for churches to do some extra work to include someone with a disability.
Yet the needs are far greater. There are many adults and children with disabilities, and statistically, they are less likely to attend church, unquote, said McConnell. Pastors at larger churches are more likely to have made such changes. Only 11% of those at congregations of 250 or more say they haven't made any modifications in the past year for those with disabilities, compared to 18% of pastors at churches between 50 and 99, and 25% of those with less than 50 in attendance. Almost all pastors, 95%, say they're trying to care for those with disabilities and their families inside their churches and communities in at least one tangible way. 3 in 4 U.S. Protestant pastors say they are currently providing financially for families with ongoing needs related to disabilities. Around 2 in 3 encourage volunteering in community events for people with disabilities, like the Special Olympics. Most pastors say their church provides an additional teacher to aid a person with disabilities in class, and provides care for family caregivers to give them a break. Fewer provide classes or events specifically for people with disabilities. And only 4% say they aren't doing any of these, and less than 1%, well, aren't sure. Compared to 2019, churches are more likely to provide financially for families and provide an additional teacher for assistance, but less likely to encourage volunteering in community events. Pastors at the largest churches, those with 250 or more in attendance, are the most likely to provide an additional teacher and classes or events for those with disabilities. Those at rural churches are among the most likely to provide financially for families. Suburban congregations are among those most likely to encourage volunteering in community events and provide care for family caregivers. Our next story comes to us from Other Words at otherwords.org. When disabled people are priced out, we lose more than a home. Disabled people like me rely on our neighbors to make day-to-day life possible. The high cost of housing threatens these relationships. This is written by Janiyah Miller and published on August 12th. For those in the disability community, it has always taken a village. When your life is filled with doctor's appointments, chronic illness symptoms, and navigating a world that isn't built for accessibility, being surrounded by reliable family, friends, and peers doesn't just enrich the day-to-day. It makes the day-to-day possible. Yet the cost of housing is throwing this critical ecosystem out of balance. As home prices climb and renters contend with skyrocketing leases and utilities, disabled people often have no choice but to leave the communities they've built because they've been priced out. Disabled Black women, like myself, are more likely to struggle to pay our rent than our white counterparts. We shoulder the compounding stress of affording where we live while also managing the costs of doctor's visits, medications, and mobility aids. All of these factors make it harder to find quality, affordable places to live. That's where the community around us comes in. Neighbors and peer networks have long filled the gaps left by underinvestment in social programs and safety nets through everyday acts of care. Neighbors exchange rides, share childcare responsibilities, check in on elders, and support one another in ways that make daily life possible. For many disabled people, these relationships also make our communities more accessible to us, empowering us to navigate and participate in everyday life with greater dignity, autonomy, and connection. But as housing costs continue to rise and people are displaced, these informal systems of care become harder to sustain. When affordability forces people farther from family, neighbors, and community, it weakens the very relationships that help everyone survive and thrive. As a Black disabled woman renting in the metro Atlanta area, I've felt the direct impact of policies that prioritize corporate profits over tenants' livelihoods. Every month, I receive worryingly expensive utility bills from the private water and sewage corporation that contracts with my apartment complex. And every month, as I watch the amount grow for no discernible reason, I wonder if I'll be able to make my base rent.
The fear isn't just about losing my home, but also losing the friends I've made, the doctors I rely on, and the community that sustains me as a disabled woman. Housing is supposed to provide stability and peace of mind. But for people with disabilities and anyone struggling to make it under this economy, it often feels like you're stuck between a rock and a hard place. Finding affordable housing can mean moving away from the support networks that make independence and living a socially enriching life possible. What's missing from today's housing debate is a recognition that accessibility isn't just about ramps, elevators, or widened doorways, but whether disabled people can afford to remain in the communities that enable us to thrive. Any future housing bill must embed accessibility into its core design, which means regulating predatory utility billing practices, enforcing maintenance standards so tenants aren't forced to advocate for basic repairs, and ensuring that affordability measures account for the additional costs disabled people shoulder every month. Accessibility also means protecting the social infrastructure that makes independence possible. When disabled people are pushed out of neighborhoods, they often lose transit access, nearby doctors, trusted neighbors, and the informal care networks that fill the gaps our healthcare system leaves behind. Accessibility is a policy choice, and right now, policymakers are choosing to leave disabled people behind. There is a future where everyone can have what they need to meet their needs while still leaving space for joyful connections. It's a future where people with disabilities are surrounded by neighbors who want to help and build community. It's a future where instead of just scrolling on our phones, we actually talk to each other. It's a future built for people with disabilities, but it's also one where everyone works to enrich the community they live in. That's the future that we all deserve access to. And if you have just joined us, you are listening to the Blindness and Disability News Hour from Mind's Eye Radio in Belleville, Illinois. This program covers the week of August 16th, 2026. Thanks for joining us, and now back to the program. Our first article in this week's second half of this week's program, by the way, comes from the current issue of Future Reflections magazine, a publication of the American Action Fund for Blind Children and Adults. Braille books for children. Where do you find them? Well, we've got a selection of resources here, so let's go through them with contact name and contact information. And a brief description. First, there's the Braille Book Fair. This is conducted by the American Action Fund for Blind Children and Adults. They're located at 1800 Johnson Street, Baltimore, Maryland, 21230. Their email address is bookfair@actionfund.org. Each year, the American Action Fund for Blind Children and Adults provides an extensive collection of Braille and Twin Vision books to the Braille Book Fair, conducted at the National Convention of the National Federation of the Blind. Braille readers from across the country also donate their gently used books to be enjoyed by others. This unique event provides hundreds of Braille readers of all ages the rare opportunity to build their own collection of Braille books free of charge. Action Fund volunteers, including many board members, sort and set out the books, assist browsers as they look for titles, and work with volunteers from UPS to pack and ship the books for the guests. The Braille Book Fair welcomes donations of gently used Braille books for readers of all ages. The Book Fair is unable to accept textbooks, Bibles, or magazines. 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
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And next is Seedlings Braille Books for Children. 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They are located at P.O. Box 51924, Livonia, Michigan, 48151, 5924. And they have two phone numbers, 734-427-8552 or 800-777-8552. Seedlings Braille Books for Children is dedicated to increasing the opportunity for literacy and education for blind children by providing high-quality, free, and low-cost Braille books for children. Seedlings also has Braille alphabet cards, Braille blocks, and Braille gifts. And next, we have the National Braille Press, and you can find them online at www.nbp.org. The Children's Braille Book Club, which the National Braille Press conducts, is the only book club featuring a new print and Braille title each month. Each month, NBP's editors choose a popular, classic, and/or seasonally appropriate children's book in print. The production staff cuts the books apart at the spine and inserts the identical text in Braille on transparent plastic sheets. The books are rebound in a print Braille format to be enjoyed by the whole family. Free annual memberships are awarded on a first-come, first-served basis each year. And finally, we have the Beulah Reimer Legacy, and you can find them online at www.beulahreimerlegacy.com. And the contact there is April Enderton at alenderton@gmail.com. That's

Sometimes you don't need another streaming device or a bigger TV. You just need a remote control that doesn't make watching TV feel like operating a spaceship. The Easy Clicker Big Button Universal TV Remote is on sale for $16.98, down from $19.99, giving shoppers 15% off. Instead of squeezing dozens of tiny buttons into one remote, Easy Clicker takes a much simpler approach with large, easy-to-read controls and an oversized enter button designed to be easier to see, press, and navigate. And just to describe this thing briefly, it is a bright yellow remote control. It's kind of long, and it has a red power button, a yellow volume button, a green up and down volume buttons, red up and down channel buttons, and each of these buttons is probably half an inch square. There's a cursor diamond below that with a blue OK button and four arrow buttons that are fairly good size, and then a back and a home button at the bottom, and each of those are probably a quarter inch in diameter. So everything is very large and tactile and easy to read and easy to find and push. Finally, a remote without a million buttons. Modern TV remotes can be surprisingly frustrating. There are tiny buttons, shortcuts you may never use, and controls packed so tightly together that it can be an easy to hit the wrong one. The Easy Clicker is designed for people who would rather keep things simple. Its large buttons and tactile feedback are intended to make the remote easier to handle, particularly for seniors and people who may have difficulty seeing or pressing smaller controls. It can also be a useful option for anyone who simply wants the basic TV functions without a pile of extra buttons getting in the way. A good option for older family members. This is where the remote could make a particularly good gift. Easy Clicker specifically markets the remote towards seniors and people with limited dexterity or vision, with a simplified layout that's easier to understand than many standard TV remotes. That could make it a practical upgrade for a parent, grandparent, or anyone who finds a conventional remote frustrating to use. And because it's designed around basic TV controls, there's less to learn. Setup is simple, too. The Easy Clicker remote is designed to work with compatible televisions without requiring an elaborate setup process. According to the listing, you turn on the TV, point the remote at it, and then hold the mute and volume plus buttons together until the TV's volume changes. Once that happens, the remote is programmed. One important note, this is a TV remote, not a universal remote for your entire entertainment system. The listing says it does not work with cable boxes, Fire TV sticks, or Roku sticks, so you want to make sure your television is compatible before ordering. Don't forget the batteries. There is one thing you'll need before you start using it. The Easy Clicker remote requires two AAA batteries, and they are not included. A smart upgrade that can make TV easier. A new TV is exciting. A new streaming service is exciting. A simpler remote, maybe not quite as flashy, although this one in that bright yellow sure is. But sometimes it can make a bigger difference in everyday use. For anyone tired of tiny buttons, overly complicated layouts, or remotes that seem to have a button for everything except the one you actually need, the Easy Clicker Big Button Universal Remote is an inexpensive solution. At $16.98, it's already affordable, and the added battery deal makes it easy to get everything you need in one shopping trip. 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Airline website accessibility, comparing flight results while blind. This is written by Michael Taylor and published on August 4th. The results page is where travelers spend the most time, and it's where reading and comparing flights

with a screen reader turns into a slog. Here is what to check on your own results page. And this is the third in Michael Taylor's five-part series on airline booking accessibility. Continuing with airline website accessibility, this post is about my experience with flight results page as a blind person. For most people, this is where the majority of time on an airline site is spent, browsing, comparing, and picking a flight to buy. For me, moving through these pages with a screen reader is usually clunky and slow, and I'll get to the why right here. First, there's flight readouts. Flights are shown in a list, and each listing carries the basics: price, departure, and arrive airports, times, the airline, seats left, and so on. Off to the right, there's usually a set of seat type options and a button to select the flight and move on. My main problem is how each listing gets spoken. When I manually move through a listing, each piece of information is announced on its own. That makes navigation slow and choppy, and it makes comparing flights nearly impossible because I can't line up the same detail across several options without hunting for each one separately. It works far better for me when everything about one flight is read as a single block with short pauses. Here's how the speech flows today as I tab through one listing, with each tab advancing my screen reader one stop. New York, tab. Orlando, tab. 1 p.m., tab. 4 p.m., tab. 3 hours total travel time, tab. $259 per traveler, tab. 3 left at this price. What I'd want instead is one element read straight through. New York to Orlando, 1 p.m. to 4 p.m., 3 hours total travel time, $259 per traveler, 3 left at this price. All one read. The catch is the action buttons. They can't be folded into that single text block because, if they are, I can't isolate the button to select the flight. Selecting a flight. Actually, choosing a flight is often where things fall apart. Each listing usually has a few small boxes lined up to the right, one per seat type like economy, business, or first, each showing the name, price, and seats left. Some sites put a buy or continue button inside the box, and others make the whole box the button. The trouble is that the contents of each box often register to my screen reader as a plain static text. That's especially bad when the box itself is supposed to be the button, because then there's nothing for me to activate. There's a usability side, too. Trying to satisfy guidelines, some sites bury each box under a long, meandering label that runs several sentences of filler. Here's one I hit. This option is for the basic economy fare. Selecting it will proceed with this fare at $159. Activate to choose type. That could be said in a fraction of the words. In other cases, I simply can't get focus into the area where I'd pick a seat type at all. When that happens, I can hear the flight details but have no way to act on them. And finally, there are price trend graphs. A lot of flight shopping comes down to watching prices and booking when they dip. To help with that, many airline sites now show a line graph of price trends for a flight and similar ones over time. The idea is to judge whether a price might drop and time the purchase. Those graphs are purely visual, so my screen reader can't read them. And there's almost never a text version that describes the recent trend in words. Without that, I'm shut out of the timing decision that sighted travelers get to make. So, the page where everyone else spends their time comparing options is the one that slows me down the most. On the airline sites I've used, reading and comparing flights by ear is still a fight every time. For our next story, let's drop in on Blind Ambition. You can find them online at blindambition.co.uk. Freedom on four wheels.
what driverless cars could mean for blind and partially sighted people. And this is written by the content team of Blind Ambition, and it was published on July 15th. I grew up around cars. My father worked in the motor trade, and from a young age, the smell of a garage and the sound of an engine turning over felt like home. Like a lot of children, I dreamed of the day I would learn to drive and go wherever I wanted, whenever I wanted. Then I was told that one day I would lose my sight. In that moment, the ordinary freedom that most people take for granted, the freedom simply to get in a car and go, quietly slipped out of reach. So when I say that the arrival of driverless cars in London matters to me, I do not mean it as a piece of technology news. I mean it personally. For the first time in my life, the independence I thought I had lost is coming back into view. Why, this is more than a novelty. Waymo, the driverless car company, has begun testing its vehicles on London's roads and plans to launch a public service in the capital, subject to government approval. For most people, this is a curiosity, a glimpse into the future. For blind and partially sighted people, it is something far bigger. Nearly 2 million people in the UK are blind or partially sighted, and that number is expected to double by 2050. More than half of us say we want to get out of the house more than we currently do. Not because we lack the desire, but because getting from one place to another safely, spontaneously, and without having to rely on someone else is genuinely hard. Mobility sits underneath almost everything we want to do as human beings. Work, friendship, parenting, a simple trip to the shops. Take it away, and independence goes with it. A car that drives itself changes that equation. It offers autonomy, the ability to go out on my own terms. It offers privacy, because I no longer have to explain to anyone where I am going, why, or who I am going to see. And it offers dignity, because I am not asking for a favor or fitting my life around someone else's timetable. I am simply going. What it could unlock in everyday life. I think this technology will be a genuine game changer, and not only for people with sight loss. Imagine being a blind or partially sighted mother of a young baby. Right now, getting to a parent and toddler group, a class or social event can be a real barrier. With a driverless car, you could go, with your child beside you, and spend that time together rather than spending it working out how to get there at all. The technology also works well alongside the tools many of us already have. If you arrive somewhere unfamiliar and you're not sure exactly where you are, an app such as Be My Eyes can help you orient yourself and find your way from the car to the door. The accessibility does not stop when the car does. There is real thought going into the details, too. The app has been designed with accessibility in mind, and there are features that matter in practice, such as being able to trigger a sound so you can locate the car when it arrives, rather than searching blindly along the curb. Alongside that sit the safety features built into how the vehicles drive. These are the small design decisions that decide whether something is genuinely usable or simply usable in theory. A friend's dream realized. My friend Robin Spinks, who leads inclusive design at the Royal National Institute of Blind People, has dreamed about autonomous vehicles for years. He was born with a permanent visual impairment, and like me, he understands exactly what it means to be reliant on other people to get around. When he rode in a Waymo ahead of its London launch, he described it as the realization of a dream. Quote, my confidence grew very quickly when I could see the car negotiating, navigating a whole range of different situations, and doing that really smoothly. It represents a new dawn in mobility, not just for those of us with vision loss, but for anybody. Unquote. Robin makes another point that will resonate with every guide dog user. Too often, taxis and private hire drivers refuse the journey the moment they see an assistance dog. A driverless car does not do that. It does not misunderstand what a guide dog is, and it does not cancel the trip. And unlike a human driver at the end of a long shift,
It does not get tired, moody, or give you an attitude. It treats every passenger the same way on every single journey. For many of us, that alone removes one of the most exhausting and undignified barriers we face. There is reassurance in the numbers, too. Across more than 220 million miles of driving, Waymo's vehicles have been involved in 82% fewer injury-causing crashes than human drivers, including 93% fewer crashes that injure pedestrians and 84% fewer that injure cyclists. For a blind or partially sighted passenger, being statistically safer and being treated with the same consistency every time is not a small thing. A social journey and a work journey are not the same. I want to be clear about something, because it matters. Driverless cars are not a way of doing away with access to work or with a good taxi driver who knows how to look after a blind or partially sighted passenger. They are another option, and a brilliant one, but the right option depends entirely on the journey. Think about the difference. When I travel for work, I might be presenting to a room of anywhere between 25 and 200 people. I need to arrive calm, collected, and ready. I need to trust that whoever drops me off knows exactly where I am and can set me down somewhere safe where I will not be hurt as I step out of the car. That is a journey with very little margin for error. A social journey is a completely different matter. If I am going to see my sister for a coffee and I am half an hour late, or if I get a little stressed on the way, I can cope with that. She lives on a quiet road where I know I can get out of the car safely and find my way to her door. That is exactly the kind of journey where a driverless car could be wonderful. I could go independently, on my own terms, without explaining myself to anyone. A work journey into central London is another world again. It is noisy and busy, with cyclists and e-scooters, debris and rubbish stacked on the pavements, and 100 small hazards between the curb and the door. For that, the human judgment of a driver who understands my needs still matters enormously. And practically, the service is not yet everywhere. At the moment, it does not necessarily run on the quieter roads where I would value it most. But that is the point. It is starting, and it is starting to be ready. When it arrives fully, it is going to be amazing. Technology is not the answer. I want to be honest because that is how we work at Blind Ambition. This is early. The cars are still being tested with safety operators on board, and a full public service depends on regulation catching up. Technology on its own is never the whole story. A driverless car is only as inclusive as the world it operates in, the pavement you cross to reach it, the pickup point you have to find, the confidence of the people and organizations around you to get the details right. This is exactly why our work does not stop at awareness. Awareness alone is insufficient. The goal is confidence, capability, and consistent behavior, so that as this technology arrives, the businesses, transport providers, and public spaces around it are ready to make it genuinely accessible, not accidentally exclusive. Innovation like this is a once-in-a-generation opportunity to design independence in from the start, and we should not waste it. For now, though, I will allow myself a moment of pure excitement. The little girl who grew up around cars, who thought that world had closed to her, can see a door opening again. And when a driverless car pulls up outside my home and waits for me, and only me, I will step in and I will go. And that about wraps up this week's edition of the Blindness and Disability News Hour. This program covers the week of August 16th, 2026. My name is Bill. Thanks for joining us this week. This program, as always, is a production and presentation of Mind's Eye Radio in Belleville, Illinois. Thanks again for joining us. Hope you all have a good week. Stay cool, stay dry, stay safe, keep your pets hydrated. See you, bye.

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1: 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Game time is at 6 p.m. On Saturday, September 12th, the Minnesota United FC comes to Energizer Park. Game time is at 7:30 p.m. On Saturday, September 19th, City SC hosts Toronto FC at Energizer Park. Game time is at 7:30 p.m. On Sunday, October 11th, LA Galaxy comes to visit Energizer Park and kickoff is at 6 p.m. On Wednesday, October 14th, City SC hosts the Vancouver Whitecaps FC. Game time is at 7:30 p.m. On Wednesday, October 28th, the Portland Timbers come to town. Game time is at 7:30 p.m. And in our last audio-described game of the season, on Saturday, October 31st, City SC hosts San Diego FC. Kickoff is at 2 p.m. For the full list of events and links to purchase tickets, visit our calendar at bit.ly/upcoming-ad-events. 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
3: 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Growing up in Guyana, Tavel Bristol Joseph helped his aunt make pastries like pound cakes, pine tarts, and beef patties. He found purpose in baking, as well as an outlet for his competitive spirit. If I have to make pound cake, I'm taking all her cues, and then making it either faster or fluffier, the 2020 F&W Best New Chef recalled on Food and Wine's Tinfoil Swans podcast. Not necessarily change the recipe, but enhance how she did it. Although he left at 17 to live with his mother in New York City, he found that if he honored the ingredients, techniques, and flavors from his birthplace, he could bring the Caribbean anywhere. Bristol Joseph enrolled at the New York Restaurant School, but became frustrated that the curriculum was mainly Eurocentric and felt that his own culinary traditions weren't deemed worthy of that platform. It makes you suppress the way you look at your food and how you operate as a chef, he said. Instead of letting it discourage him, the experience fueled his determination to hone his skills, earn the respect of his peers, and become undeniable. These days, Bristol Joseph co-owns the Austin-based Emmer and Rye Hospitality Group with a panel of partners including 2016 F&W Best New Chef Kevin Fink. He serves as executive pastry chef at multiple outposts, including the dessert bar Nikosi, the only dedicated dessert bar in the United States with a Michelin star, and the group's flagship restaurant, Emmerin Rye, where Bristol Joseph creates innovative, globally inspired desserts like goat milk panna cotta topped with a pecan granola, recipe opposite. But it's at Kanje where he finds his center of gravity. The restaurant opened in 2021 when the pandemic and the Black Lives Matter movement brought the group an opportunity to examine their priorities collectively and individually. For Bristol Joseph, that meant turning his long-standing complaints about the lack of real Caribbean food in Austin into action and giving the cuisine a space to shine. As executive chef, Bristol Joseph's sweet and savory menu celebrates the bounty and spirit of island cooking, Jamaican fish rundown, West African beef suya, Guyanese cassarip, ice cream, served to dance hall beat in the most joyful dining room in town. Kanje was named the number 3 restaurant in America in Food & Wine's 2026 Global Tastemakers Awards, and it earned Bristol Joseph a 2025 James Beard semifinalist nod for Outstanding Chef. These accolades are monumental, but they're not what mean the most to him. I think when you're able to take people to an emotional space, a personal space, that matters to me, says Bristol Joseph. When I'm talking to someone who says, man, I haven't had this food since my husband died. He used to cook for me all the time, and this dish reminds me of him. Or, my mother still lives in the Caribbean, and this is the closest that I can get to her. That is being seen and valued. That little kid from Guyana found his sweet spot. Given the chance, Bristol Joseph says he'd go back and tell himself, be patient. You are the prize. Best New Chef's News and Notes. Paola Velez, 2021, launched a YouTube channel called Steal This Recipe with new videos every other Tuesday. Arita Attar, 2025, started a Substack called Open Season. Openings. This spring, Jonathan Brooks, 2015, transformed his Indianapolis brunch concept, Milk Juice, into a meet and three called Arlene's. And Daniel Patterson, 1997, opened fine dining restaurant, Jacaranda, in Los Angeles. Fig and pecan granola. Active 10 minutes. Total 50 minutes. Makes 5 cups. The best thing about homemade granola is that you can make it in batches in advance and build it exactly the way you like it. In this recipe, the key is balancing textures. The rolled oats and wheat bran bring heartiness, while dried figs add sweetness and chewy contrast to the crisp clusters. Serve it over yogurt or oatmeal, or enjoy it on its own as a snack. 3 cups uncooked, old-fashioned regular rolled oats. 1 cup wheat bran. 1/2 cup chopped dried figs. 1/2 cup chopped pecan halves. 1/4 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Editor's Picks. Awesome Sauce, the store-bought vegan dip that professional chefs keep in their fridges, by Audrey Morgan. I didn't hear about Bitchin' Sauce from a publicist or a sponsored social media post. Instead, I heard about it directly from professional chefs, Johnny Curio, chef owner of Alma Fonda Fina in Denver, told me that it's always in his fridge. William Bradley, chef director of Addison in San Diego, called it love at first taste when he tried a sample at Whole Foods Market. F&W editor-in-chief Hunter Lewis raved about the magic of this refrigerated almond-based dip, too. It's the snack equivalent of wearing glasses for the first time and being able to see the details of leaves on the trees. Taste it and see what you've been missing. When I tried it, I understood the hype. It's lemony, garlicky, rich like sour cream, smooth like hummus, and entirely vegan. Star Edwards, Bitchin' Sauce's founder and CEO, started tinkering with the recipe when she was 16 years old. Dissatisfied with the vegan products available in grocery stores at the time, she used a blender to create a creamy almond-based dip with health store staples like nutritional yeast and liquid aminos, an umami-rich gluten-free alternative to soy sauce. In 2010, Edwards and her husband, Luke, launched the original Bitchin' Sauce. Today, it's sold at most major retailers, and the company makes more than 20 flavors, including chipotle, dill pickle, salted caramel, and even apple pie, plus bean dip, avocado salsa, and Bitchin' Chips, almond oil-fried tortilla chips. Though Bitchin' Sauce has certainly scaled up production, the sauces are still made without any stabilizing ingredients, and the margin for error has only grown smaller. Without additives or stabilizers, you basically have time, process, and temperature as your levers, says Star. She's become deeply invested in gadgets like the Bostwick consistometer, which measures the viscosity of the sauce, and she says they're in the process of patenting the technology behind their production. It's this attention to detail that has resonated with the pros, says Luke. The ingredient deck is so simple. It's all the highest quality, and chefs pay attention to that. Bradley enjoys the original flavor on jasmine rice with two fried eggs and scallions, or smeared on a flaxseed cracker with cream cheese. 2021 F&W Best New Chef Fermin Nunez uses the chipotle flavor as a dip for chips or in a rice bowl, and Curiel leans on it for a tangy alternative to mayonnaise in sandwiches, or as an easy snack when he gets off a late-night shift and doesn't want to cook. I just go to the fridge, get some chips, get bitchin', and then go to bed, he says with a laugh. It's become such a household staple for Curiel that when he lost a card game to his wife, Cassie, the penalty was going a month without his beloved Chipotle Bitchin' Sauce. He lasted a week. The Ode, Preserving Memories, A Grandmother's Tomato Canning Ritual Lives On, by Chadwick Boyd. In 2011, after 6 decades of canning tomatoes, My grandmother, Nancy Cooper, quietly announced that this would be the final season she would perform the annual ritual. As the ascendant cook in our family, I needed to learn from her while she still remembered. By the time I pulled into Nana's driveway, beside my great-grandfather's old dairy farm in southeastern Pennsylvania, she had already put everything in place on the Formica kitchen countertop. The worn paring knife she used to clip lettuce, the long, broken-handled aluminum teaspoon devoted to canning salt, a new pack of candy-striped handy wipes, and the chipped enamel dishpan that had belonged to her mother-in-law. A towering pot of water gurgled on the electric coil stovetop, with a simmering saucepan on the side beneath the clay Nana's Kitchen sign I'd proudly stamped and glazed in fourth-grade pottery class. Nana tugged my shoulder and gave me the squeeze of reassurance she knew I needed. I rinsed the bushel of beefsteak tomatoes I bought down the road in the sink as Nana reached into a cupboard, pulling out a dog-eared, overstuffed book I'd never seen before. Freezing and Canning Cookbook, Prize Recipes from the Farms of America. It was thick with decades of faded post-it notes and yellowed paper scraps all covered in a perfect blue-black cursive. Long before the fog of dementia crept in, Nana had preserved pieces of her memory alongside the fleeting bounty of each season. We stood shoulder to shoulder over the dishpan, our thumbs and paring knives in rhythm, as we cored the tomatoes and slipped them from their just-scalded skins. We filled each quart jar with halved and quartered fruit, packing them tight and pressing out the juice. 22 quarts in, Nana pulled two butter knives from the kitchen drawer. "Here, let's get these buggers out," she said with a giggle. I followed her lead, sliding my knife along the inside edges to chase out tiny air bubbles that could shatter the glass in the boiling water. We nestled lids on top of the jars and tightened rings around their collars before lowering them ever so carefully into the kettle to seal. They rocked against the metal cage as we listened to the tick of the kitchen clock, willing each one to hold. When the buzzer sounded, Nana and I met each other's eyes and exhaled, our faces damp with steam and sweat. We dried the jars with the handy wipes and lined them across the counter, their glass still warm to the touch. We anxiously awaited the soft pops of the tin lids, each one confirming the tomatoes were safely sealed. Every click felt like a victory, an assurance that this ritual would remain with me long after Nana could no longer hold on to it herself. We had a few more canning days in the years that followed, each one a little slower and more tentative than the last. Nana would confuse a step, misjudge a measurement, or strain to recall details she once knew by heart. I began to understand that the canning had stopped being about tomatoes and became a means of holding on to Nana. I rationed the final jars we made together, opening them sparingly when I felt her beginning to fade. One still waits in my pantry, full of everything she entrusted to me. I cannot bring myself to pick it up and break the seal. It's been more than a year since dementia cruelly took Nana's life, yet I still find traces of her in the clink of canning rings, the careful instructions in her notes, and the sweet, familiar smell of just-picked tomatoes. I make my own recipes with those canned tomatoes, like a molasses-rich jam drawn from our Pennsylvania Dutch roots, layered between whipped cream biscuits that nod to the long line of dairy farmers in our family. I invite you to join Nana and me at our table and make a memory of your own. Tomato jam. Active 35 minutes. Total, 2 hours, 20 minutes. 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This savory sweet tomato jam requires only a few ingredients and some patience. Canned tomatoes simmer with demerara sugar for warm, toffee-like sweetness, while black strap molasses adds a balanced bitterness. Finished with lemon zest and apple cider vinegar, this versatile jam shines on biscuits and sandwiches and pairs well with soft cheeses, crackers, and grilled meats. One 28-ounce can peeled whole plum tomatoes. 1.5 cups Demerara sugar. 1 tablespoon blackstrap molasses. 1/2 teaspoon black pepper. 1/2 teaspoon kosher salt. 1 tablespoon apple cider vinegar. 1.5 teaspoons grated lemon zest. 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Cut tomatoes in half lengthwise. Using fingers, remove and discard seeds and surrounding gel. Place seeded tomato halves in saucepan with drained juices. Using a rubber spatula, press any remaining pulp through strainer into saucepan. Discard any seeds, add sugar, molasses, black pepper, and salt to tomatoes. Step 2. Bring mixture to a simmer over medium-high, stirring often. Reduce heat to medium. Using a potato masher, break down tomato flesh until mostly smooth but still slightly textured, about 1 minute. Simmer over medium, uncovered, stirring occasionally until thickened, glossy, and reduced by half, 45 to 50 minutes. Mixture should coat the back of a spoon. Step 3. 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Stir in vinegar and lemon zest. 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Keep in the refrigerator for up to 10 days. Chadwick Boyd. Note, Demerara sugar is a minimally processed cane sugar with traces of molasses. For a sweeter jam, substitute regular molasses for blackstrap. Handbook. Butterfly flank steak is the first step to making grilled cheesy pesto steak pinwheels, page 33. The technique. The butterfly effect. For faster cooking, deeper flavor, and more char, butterflying is the key to summer grilling. Steak pinwheels. If there's one hill I will happily die on every summer, it's this. Butterflying is the ultimate grilling technique, not optional or fussy, but completely essential. Grilling should be fast and flavorful. The whole point is that food hits the grill and comes off smoke-pissed and perfectly cooked before anyone starts asking, "Is it done yet?" Butterflying is the technique that makes that happen. When you butterfly seafood or meat, you're opening it up and laying it flat so more surface area makes direct contact with the grill grates. More contact means more char, more crispy bits, and more flavor. It also means faster, more even cooking. Most people have heard of butterflying a chicken breast, but you can take it further with chicken drumsticks, shrimp, and flank steak. All can be butterflied for maximum impact. Take, for instance, these cheesy pesto steak pinwheels. Flank steak is sliced with the grain and splayed into an even slab, then layered with cheese, sun-dried tomatoes, and chopped spinach before being rolled into a tight spiral. The thin layers of steak cook to a perfect medium rare while the filling softens and melts. For the butterfied shrimp with chili herb butter, recipe page 36, shell-on shrimp are cut along the back, opened up, and skewered so they lie flat. Slicing the shrimp open exposes more meat to absorb the garlicky, lemony herb butter. Then, there are butterfied chicken drumsticks, recipe page 34. Budget-friendly and built for eating with your hands, the drumsticks are cut along both sides of the bone, with the meat folded open, creating a flat piece of chicken with the bones still attached. They cook over indirect heat until juicy and tender, then get brushed with tangy white Sonoran barbecue sauce and grilled until the skin is crisp and crackly. Butterflying gets everyone outside and fed faster, so you can turn out round after round without breaking a sweat. Okay, maybe a light glow, It is August, after all. If that's not the ultimate summer flex, I don't know what is. Brianna Killeen. Step 1. Butterfly the steak. Insert a knife horizontally into long side of steak. 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Total 1 hour 5 minutes. 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Insert a sharp knife horizontally into the long side of the steak, positioning blade parallel to the cutting board with your non-cutting hand flat on top of the steak. 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Transfer drumstick to a large rimmed baking sheet and repeat cutting process with remaining drumsticks. 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When briquettes are covered with gray ash, pour into a mound in center of grill, leaving space around the edges. Place top grate on grill. 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Cover and grill, flipping occasionally, until a thermometer inserted into thickest portion of chicken registers 175 degrees Fahrenheit, 25 to 30 minutes. Step 5. 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Grill until skin is crisp and a thermometer inserted into the thickest portion of chicken registers 185 degrees Fahrenheit, about 5 minutes. Serve drumsticks with remaining sauce on the side. 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Slice it right. To butterfly a drumstick, slice along each side of the bone without cutting all the way through the meat. Butterfly shrimp with chili herb butter. Total 25 minutes. Serves 4. Garlicky butter infused with chives, crushed red pepper, and a touch of anchovy transforms simple grilled shrimp into a quick and delicious dinner. Butterflying the shrimp allows the flavorful butter to seep into the meat while the shell insulates against overcooking. Thread shrimp onto skewers to make sure they lie flat on the grill for even char. 1.5-pound jumbo, 9-12-count, unpeeled raw shrimp. 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Cut shrimp shells along backs using a serrated knife or kitchen shears, stopping short of tails. Remove and discard veins. Deepen cut slightly along same line, slicing about 3/4 of the way through the flesh to help shrimp open and lie flat. 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Preheat a gas grill to medium high, 400 degrees Fahrenheit, to 450 degrees Fahrenheit on one side, or push hot coals to one side of a charcoal grill. Step 3. 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

corn on the cob all year round. But the best time to eat it is during its peak season, from May to September, when it's at its sweetest, juiciest, crispiest, and plumpest prime. This comforting corn carbonara makes the most of the whole vegetable, kernels, cob, and all. Lightly sautéed in bacon drippings, the kernels pop with flavor, while the corn milk from the scraped cobs adds a starchy sweetness to the silky sauce. Corn carbonara, total 30 minutes, serves 4. Classic spaghetti carbonara gets taken for a summery spin in this creamy pasta featuring sweet corn kernels, crispy bacon, and aromatic fresh basil leaves for garnish. Transfer the spaghetti directly from the pot of boiling water to the egg mixture using tongs and stir constantly while the pasta's residual heat gently thickens the cheesy egg yolk mixture into a rich and silky sauce. 3 ears fresh yellow corn, about 1.5 pound, shucked. 5 large egg yolks, 2 large eggs, 3 ounce Pecorino Romano cheese, finely grated, about 2 cups, plus more for garnish. 2 ounce Parmigiano Reggiano cheese, finely grated, about 1 1/4 cups. 1 teaspoon black pepper, plus more for garnish. 5 ounce thick cut bacon, about 5 slices, chopped. 1 pound spaghetti, preferably bronze cut. Small fresh basil leaves for garnish. Step 1. Cut kernels from corn to yield about 2.5 cups. Set aside. Scrape corn milk from cobs into a large heat-proof bowl using the back of a knife. Discard cobs. Add egg yolks, eggs, Pecorino Romano cheese, Parmigiano Reggiano cheese, and black pepper to bowl with corn milk. Whisk until well combined. Set aside. Step 2. Bring a large pot of lightly salted water to a boil over high. Meanwhile, cook bacon in a medium skillet over medium, stirring often until browned and lightly crisp, 6 to 8 minutes. Transfer bacon to a paper towel lined plate using a slotted spoon. Add corn kernels to drippings in skillet. Cook, stirring often, until tender, about 2 minutes. Remove from heat. Transfer about 1/4 cup corn to plate with bacon. Transfer remaining corn and drippings in skillet to egg mixture. Whisk immediately to release steam until slightly cooled, about 1 minute. Set aside. Step 3. Cook spaghetti in boiling water according to package directions until al dente. About 1 minute before pasta is finished cooking, scoop out 1/4 cup cooking liquid and slowly pour into egg mixture, whisking constantly until well combined and sauce is loosened. Step 4. Transfer about 1/3 of pasta to egg mixture using tongs, letting excess water drip off. Quickly and gently toss to combine. Transfer remaining pasta to egg mixture. Continue stirring and tossing using tongs until sauce thickens and coats pasta. 2 to 3 minutes. Sauce will continue to thicken as it cools. Step 5. Divide pasta evenly among 4 shallow bowls and top with reserved bacon and corn. Garnish with basil and additional Pecorino Romano and pepper. Serve immediately. Paige Grandjean. Wine. A rich, full-bodied Chardonnay, 2023 Beringer Private Reserve. 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The best way to cut corn off the cob. Lay a stuffed ear of corn on a cutting board. Using a chef's knife, cut along one side of the ear to remove the kernels.
Rotate the ear of corn to lie on the flat, cut side to prevent it from rolling around.

0: on a cutting board. Continue to cut off the kernels, rotating the ear of corn until all of the kernels have been removed. The best way to cook corn on the cob. You'll find lots of advice on how to best cook fresh ears of corn, ranging from the stovetop to the oven, grill, and beyond. 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The runner-up method, simmering corn on the cob in a milk butter bath, produced incredibly sweet and tender corn. But the standout winner was grilling shucked corn that's been brushed with melted butter. The grill amplifies the intrinsic sweetness and richness of the corn, while also adding an extra level of flavor with fire-kissed char. Find the full article at foodandwine.com/ cooking corn on the cob. 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Trisha Manzanero Studeman. 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Roasted tomato sauce can be stored in an airtight container in the refrigerator for up to 3 days. 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Rocca di Montegrossi, Toscano Rosato. Easy Bakes. Pudding Perfect. An iconic barbecue restaurant's banana pudding has been passed down through the generations. At Miss Myra's Pit Barbecue in Birmingham, Alabama, located less than 5 miles from the Food and Wine Test Kitchen, the banana pudding recipe has been passed down through four generations. Food and travel expert Andrew Zimmern was granted access to the top secret family recipe, which he declares is the best in the world. The banana pudding, created by Myra Harper, delivers a familiar, unfussy, old-school flavor. It starts with a house-made vanilla custard, cooked on the stovetop and thickened with flour and egg yolks for a velvety texture. Instead of pausing to cool the pudding and then building alternating layers, the hot custard is simply poured over vanilla wafers and banana slices and then chilled until the cookies soften into their final scoopable form. Rather than the more commonly used whipped cream, Myra's version is finished with a meringue topping that is lightly toasted to create a crisp, billowy crown that sets off the pudding's soft and creamy layers. Andy Gosnell. Miss Myra's Banana Pudding. Active 40 minutes. Total 1 hour. Plus 10 hour chilling. Serves 8 to 10. A staple at backyard barbecues and southern potlucks, banana pudding is the ultimate make-ahead dessert. This version layers sliced bananas and vanilla wafers in a dish before hot custard is poured over top. As it cools, the pudding seeps into the crevices and the wafers soften. Toasted meringue adds an elegant finish, but lightly sweetened whipped cream would be just as delicious. Opt for pasteurized eggs as the meringue is not cooked. Pudding. 3 cups vanilla wafers, about 6.5 ounces, plus more for garnish. 5 ripe bananas, about 1.5 pound, peeled and cut into 1/3 inch thick slices, plus more for garnish. 2/3 cup granulated sugar. 1/3 cup all-purpose flour. 3 1/3 cups whole milk. 4 large egg yolks. 3 tablespoons salted butter. 2 teaspoon vanilla extract. Meringue. 4 large egg whites, preferably pasteurized, at room temperature. 1/2 teaspoon vanilla extract. 1/8 teaspoon cream of tartar. 3/4 cup granulated sugar. Step 1. Make the pudding. Arrange half of the wafers in a single layer in a 9-inch square baking dish. Top with half of the banana slices. Repeat layering with remaining wafers and banana slices. Set aside. Step 2. Whisk together sugar and flour in a medium bowl. Heat milk in a large saucepan over medium until hot but not yet bubbling. 7 to 10 minutes. Working in 3 batches, whisk in sugar mixture until well combined. Whisk in egg yolks. Cook, whisking constantly, until mixture is thickened, yet still pourable, and an instant read thermometer registers 180 degrees Fahrenheit to 185 degrees Fahrenheit. 8 to 10 minutes. Step 3. Remove pudding from heat. Whisk in butter and vanilla. Pour hot pudding evenly over wafers and bananas in baking dish. Let stand at room temperature for 20 minutes. Refrigerate, uncover, until chilled, about 2 hours. Cover and continue refrigerating until wafers have softened, about 8 hours. Step 4. Make the meringue. Place egg whites, vanilla, and cream of tartar in bowl of a stand mixture fitted with the whisk attachment. Beat on high speed until foamy, 15 to 30 seconds. With mixer on high, gradually add sugar, 1 tablespoon at a time, beating until meringue is smooth and glossy and stiff peaks form, about 4 minutes, stopping to scrape down sides of bowl as needed. Do not overbeat, which will cause meringue to become grainy. Step 5. Spread meringue evenly over chilled pudding, swirling decoratively. If desired, lightly toast meringue using a kitchen torch. Garnish with additional banana slices and wafers. Andrew Zimmern, adapted from Myra Harper. Make ahead. Banana pudding can be prepared through step 3 and refrigerated for up to 2 days.
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3: Hello, my name is Elizabeth Ingber with the Talking Information Center. This is the Thursday, August 20th, 2026 edition of USA Today. Politics. MAGA dissidents plotted next move after splitting from Trump on Iran. By Zach Anderson. President Donald Trump led an insurgent takeover of the Republican Party. One prominent MAGA dissident believed conservative critics of the Iran war could use the same playbook. After resigning from the Trump administration over his opposition to the conflict, Joe Kent explored how to channel anti-war sentiment into political action. Trump led the MAGA movement astray with the war, he said. War critics could take a lesson from the president and hijack the GOP, he told USA Today in an interview. We know that we have something here in terms of political energy, Kent said. We know that people are frustrated. Kent was at the center of growing MAGA backlash to the war, which sparked outrage among some on the right, who believed the conflict clashed with Trump's campaign pledges to avoid foreign military entanglements. He met with other prominent MAGA war dissenters last month to plot the next steps. It was unclear how deep the appetite was for a GOP reckoning on Iran. A recent AP-NORC survey found most Republicans still backed Trump on the conflict, but the support had slipped. Kent said the war could have lasting political repercussions. The gathering he attended at the main home of conservative media personality Tucker Carlson fueled speculation about a new political movement centered around conservative criticism of the war. The meeting included Representative Thomas Massie, Republican of Kentucky, and former Representative Marjorie Taylor Greene, who resigned from her position earlier this year and said she no longer supported the Republican Party. Massie, Green, and Carlson all clashed with Trump on Iran. Green posted a photo on social media afterward with the caption, "The movement has begun." Kent shared details of the confab, saying an anti-war political coalition could be a force in future elections and offering different scenarios for the shape it might take, while noting it was still in the early stages. We still have to flesh out what this coalition is all about, he said. Kent joined the Trump administration last year as the director of the U.S. National Counterterrorism Center. An Army veteran and close ally of former Director of National Intelligence, Tulsi Gabbard, another military veteran who embraced MAGA non-interventionism, Kent said he was drawn to the president by the foreign policy platform. He resigned from the administration on March 17th, less than 3 weeks into the Iran war. In his resignation letter, Kent wrote about his 11 combat deployments and losing his wife, who was killed by a suicide bomber while serving with the Navy in Syria. He told Trump he opposed sending the next generation off to fight and die in a war that served no benefit to the American people nor justified the cost of American lives. Service members had been killed in the war. There were concerns about troop morale amid complaints about living conditions on the USS Abraham Lincoln. After resigning, Kent continued to press his case publicly while taking tentative steps to organize politically. He told USA Today that the president was too focused on a formal peace deal and should simply walk away. There was no military solution, Kent said. If there was one, then he would just simply execute it. The White House responded by calling Kent a quitter. President Trump destroyed nearly all of Iran's military capabilities and was crushing what was left of its abysmal economy with the most powerful naval blockade in world history, White House spokesman Davis Ingles said in a statement. In quitter Joe Kent's twisted mind, that somehow meant Iran was winning. Speaking to reporters after Kent's resignation, Trump said, I always thought he was a nice guy. I always thought he was weak on security, very weak on security. Trump had struggled to end the war. He announced a peace deal in June, but it quickly fell apart amid jockeying over the Strait of Hormuz, a vital waterway for oil shipments. Iran continued to threaten shipping in the strait. On August 18th, Trump said that the United States was not engaged in talks with Iran amid an ongoing naval blockade, suggesting a stalemate. The unpopular war was shadowing the 2026 midterm elections, hurting Trump's approval rating and threatening to drag down the party as it sought to maintain control of Congress. Just 39% of voters approved of Trump's job performance in the Real Clear Politics average of recent polls. Kent said that the political fallout could extend further, with the war continuing to be a potent issue in the 2028 presidential contest. Kent and other MAGA war critics had been looking ahead toward future elections. Massey, Green, and Carlson were among the first wave of prominent MAGA figures opposing the war, a group that had been growing. Kent said the four had been in regular contact through phone calls and text messages. Eventually, Carlson suggested the in-person meeting at his house. The main gathering was putting our heads together, asking, what do we think the future is? Kent said, the MAGA rebels agreed that the GOP establishment had failed. Where they go next remained to be seen. Carlson and Green talked about backing a new political party amid the criticism of Trump. Everyone gathered around Carlson's wooden table liked the idea of a third party, Kent said. Yet he noted the significant hurdles to getting a new party on the ballot. He spoke with individuals involved in Robert F. Kennedy Jr.'s 2024 independent presidential bid. They talked about the challenges and expense of getting ballot access in all 50 states. Pence said, "I don't know how viable the third party independent lane actually is." Instead, Kent pointed to the Trump model in floating the idea of trying to hijack the Republican Party. He also suggested that an existing third party, such as the Libertarian Party, could serve as a vehicle to channel a coalition of voters that oppose foreign conflicts and want to focus on domestic needs. Those scenarios would require unifying behind an anti-war candidate. Nobody at Carlson's house was eager to be that person, Kent said. "We all did the 1, 2, 3, not it," he said. "Carlson was a hard no," Kent said, "and Green had ruled out running. After twice losing races for Congress in Washington State against Democrat Marie Glusenkamp Perez, Kent said, I've got that out of my system and will not be a candidate again." Kent's campaigns had generated controversy. The Associated Press reported in 2022 on his ties to right-wing extremists, which Democrats pointed to in opposing his nomination to lead the National Counterterrorism Center. Kent suggested there could be an effort to reset the Republican Party on foreign policy in the 2028 presidential primary. Vice President J.D. Vance was a likely contender for the party's nomination. Kent said he could face a credibility problem after serving in an administration that launched a new war despite Trump campaigning against foreign entanglements. "It's going to be hard to go to the 77 million voters who voted for Trump, who are probably going to be mad and feel a certain degree of betrayal, and say, yes, I was a part of that, but trust me, it is going to be different this time," Kent said. "I just think that it's going to be really, really hard." Vance had been a skeptic of American military intervention abroad, and Trump said his vice president was less enthusiastic about launching the Iran war. He defended the conflict while working to negotiate the end. He led negotiations on a peace deal that eventually collapsed. MAGA war critics faced their own backlash, with Trump targeting many of them. Kent also had been criticized for his rhetoric on Israel. In his resignation letter, Kent wrote that we started this war due to pressure from Israel and its powerful lobby, and went on to say that Israeli officials and members of the media deployed a misinformation campaign that wholly undermined the America First platform and sowed pro-war sentiments. Senator Mitch McConnell, Republican of Kentucky, said the letter displayed virulent anti-Semitism. Kent said he was focused on the Israeli government and could care less what the religion is. "I do not care if they all go to the same church as me, if they are from a foreign country. I do not want them dictating our foreign policy," he said. Jimmy Kimmel. Jimmy Kimmel turned Donald Trump attacks into Emmy campaign, by Brendan Morrow. President Donald Trump had been unwittingly recruited to lead Jimmy Kimmel's Emmy campaign. The late night host, who had been on a planned summer hiatus, took to Instagram August 18th to share a video encouraging members of the Television Academy to consider Jimmy Kimmel Live amid voting for the upcoming Emmy Awards. The video strung together clips of instances when Trump denigrated Kimmel, calling for him to be fired, and celebrating ABC's decision to temporarily suspend him from the air last year. "For your consideration," on-screen text said at the end of the montage. Kimmel also captioned the post, "Thank you, Mr. President, for your consideration, #FYC. For the Emmy Awards, Jimmy Kimmel Live was nominated in the category of Outstanding Variety Series, which also included The Daily Show, Last Week Tonight with John Oliver, The Late Show with Stephen Colbert, and Saturday Night Live. The show was also nominated for production, design, writing, lighting, directing, and technical direction and camera work. Jimmy Kimmel Live had aired on ABC since 2003 and had never won the Emmy for Best Variety or Talk Series. After The Late Show with Stephen Colbert was controversially canceled by CBS in 2025, Kimmel himself supported The Late Show winning the Emmy, and he even put up a billboard reading, "I am voting for Stephen." Kimmel's show also endured controversy after ABC temporarily suspended the comic from the air in September 2025 over comments he made in the wake of Charlie Kirk's assassination. Trump celebrated Kimmel's suspension at the time and later slammed ABC's decision to bring him back on the air. In April, Trump again called for Kimmel to lose his job, saying ABC better fire him soon after the comedian jokingly called First Lady Melania Trump an expectant widow days before a shooting at the White House Correspondents Association dinner. The Late Show promoted the Emmy campaign on the YouTube channel, the first video uploaded there since the show ended. Was titled "For Your Emmy Consideration, The Late Show with Stephen Colbert," featuring a montage of best moments from the final season. "I do not want CBS earning an Emmy for the show. I want Colbert and the crew to win an Emmy," one fan commented on the video. Politics. Trump unveiled granite helipad, also suitable for White House cocktails, by Bart Janssen, Washington. President Donald Trump put his signature on the latest augmentation for the White House, a granite helipad that he said could double as a cocktail lounge. With a long lifespan, hand-carved lettering in the stone, commemorative gold coins embedded in the surrounding concrete, Trump christened the new helipad as a significant enhancement that would stand the test of time. "This will be here long after we are gone," Trump told reporters after signing a piece of the granite during an impromptu tour. "No matter what happens with the world, this is not moving. This will take any kind of shot." The helipad was part of Trump's overhaul of the White House. Other enhancements included gilding the Oval Office, paving the Rose Garden, and adding a ballroom. Sikorsky Aircraft, which manufactured the presidential helicopter, paid an unspecified amount, the White House estimated at $5 million, for the helipad. The granite platform would be easier for pilots to land on than steel pads from the South Lawn, where more powerful engines tear up the grass, Trump said. The goal was to finish the project by September 21st, prior to China's President Xi Jinping arriving for a meeting. Trump said not imperative, but it would be very nice to have it done. Trump said the white California granite could bear 35,000 pounds of pressure per square inch, which he said was much stronger than 5,000 pounds per square inch for concrete. "Nature is stronger than what humans could produce," Trump said. "That stone, where if you took a hammer and you started hammering right now, all day long, you would not see what you hammered. You would not see a mark on it." Between the helipad and the White House, a granite plaza had been installed around the south portico, replacing the asphalt driveway where foreign dignitaries such as King Charles III of the United Kingdom had arrived. The stone had permanent steel receptacles for stanchions used in rope lines. "This will be much better for state arrivals," Trump said. They could have people go there for cocktails and then walk to the ballroom after that is finished. The platform could be used for official receptions when not needed for helicopters. Trump said the helipad initially was sloped to allow rainfall to fall off, but he insisted on raising it to nearly level with a half degree of slope. It was a slope for the rain, but I felt it was too much slope, Trump said. They had a slope that would have been for a waterfall, not for rain. Trump said the finished product reminded him of the Woolman Rink in New York City's Central Park, which he renovated as a private developer in 1986. The helipad had the seal of the United States carved on the surface. Letters were carved precisely within a tenth of an inch, Trump said. Gold commemorative coins would be embedded in concrete around the granite, he said. The president signed the seal on the back of the eagle's head. He invited a handful of contractors and military officials to sign too. In theory, I do not know if anyone's ever going to see it again, Trump said as he prepared to sign. Maybe we should reverse it. Donald Trump. Trump told Supreme Court unprecedented threats made ballroom vital by Maureen Gropp, Washington. Finishing the president's $400 million ballroom was a national security imperative, the Trump administration told the Supreme Court in the final written argument before the justices would decide whether construction should be paused. The Justice Department called the threat levels against President Donald Trump unprecedented and argued any delay in the project presented unacceptable risk. The National Trust for Historic Preservation, which was challenging the ballroom, told the justices that the project would likely become irreversible unless it was stopped. The group accused the administration of trying to outrun judicial review and accelerating construction while the judge's order was being appealed. The Justice Department responded that the administration had raced to outrun the extraordinary security threats facing this president. The government's lawyers also said the administration should not be blamed for the fact that the judge's order had been on hold during the appeal process, which allowed work to continue. The project was 65% complete and major changes were no longer feasible, the government said. That is a function of construction, not a bait and switch, Solicitor General John Sauer wrote. When the president, his staff, his family, and the White House complex are not fully secure, time is of the essence. The judge who ordered construction to stop, U.S. District Judge Richard Leon, wrote earlier this year that the existence of a large hole beside the White House is, of course, a problem of the president's own making. Last October, the East Wing was demolished to begin construction of a privately funded ballroom. After the National Trust for Historic Preservation sued, Leon said only underground work on bomb shelters and other security-related components could continue unless approval was given from Congress. A federal appeals court backed that decision in a 2-to-1 opinion, but kept the order from going into immediate effect to give the administration time to ask the Supreme Court to step in. It is Congress's job to ensure that any major construction and security project at the White House will protect the safety of all presidents, present and future, while preserving the historical and architectural significance of this unique location, the U.S. Court of Appeals for the D.C. Circuit said in a ruling that referred to the White House as the People's House. The administration argued that congressional action was not needed and that the National Trust for Historic Preservation could not challenge the ballroom based on a trust member's subjective preference about how the White House should look. It is a lawsuit that never should have been allowed to be brought, Trump told reporters on August 19th. He had called the group a bunch of troublemakers. The organization complained that the project's size would overwhelm the White House itself. Trump, whose background was in real estate, had made several changes in the White House, including replacing the Rose Garden lawn with a paved patio and gilding the Oval Office. Trump had been pushing for a ballroom in the White House that would accommodate large gatherings, such as state dinners. He lamented the fact that many of the fancy affairs in the past were held in tents. Sports. Sophie Cunningham said WNBA could discuss both controversy and basketball. By Megan L. Hall. Atlanta. Indiana Fever guard Sophie Cunningham was signing autographs for a sea of screaming fans ahead of a matchup against the Atlanta Dream on August 16th. Sophie, Sophie, Sophie, they shouted, hanging over the railing with outstretched arms at State Farm Arena. Cunningham had a mountain of items waiting for her signature, including a jersey, a deflated basketball, and a pair of her Adidas Crazy Energy Sophie Cunningham PE shoes that sold out on July 24th, the same day they debuted. Cunningham's popularity skyrocketed amid a national conversation about the inclusion of transgender athletes. The WNBA veteran made comments in a July ESPN story about protecting women's sports by banning transgender girls and women from participating. After the interview was published, support Sophie Cunningham demonstrations became commonplace outside Fever games. Conversations surrounding Cunningham and the WNBA's policy regarding transgender athletes intensified, prompting her to ask for the focus of the WNBA to return to basketball. People say, you have a platform, use it. And then once you use it, it's like, go back to playing basketball. I think the reason why I stated that is because you go into media and it is not anything even about basketball. I think I could do both, Cunningham told USA Today Sports. Ask me about what is going on and what I said. Also, ask me how great my teammates are doing, how great our team is doing, how great the league is doing. We can be a great example of how to do both. Cunningham and the Fever pressed on during the ongoing chatter, amassing a record that included 5 straight wins. Caitlin Clark, who was averaging a career high in points, won Player of the Week for the 4th time this season, on August 18th, Cunningham told USA Today that she was used to the noise around the Fever because it had been there since 2025. For her, the goal remained the same, protect our locker room and highlight the Fever's high-level basketball. For as much as the Missouri native would like to shine a light on basketball, the conversations around her comments remained. I think the most important thing is just try to lead by example. Look, it is really challenging, I think, for our team to silence it. You cannot silence it, Fever coach Stephanie White said. For us, it is how do we minimize it, and how do we use it in a way that brings us closer together? How do we use it in a way that helps us grow, not just on the floor, but off the floor to become a better basketball team? To become better human beings, to become better teammates, to become better friends, to become better allies. I think that there's all of these different ways that we can minimize it to help us grow. On August 17th, the WNBA distanced itself from a WNBA fan subreddit in the middle of a controversy over appearing to ban the mentioning of Cunningham's name. The WNBA does not moderate or have any affiliation with the WNBA subreddit, a league spokesperson told USA Today in a statement. The subreddit posted a clarification regarding the use of Cunningham's name for the online conversation platform, saying content related to the Fever Guard was not banned. Posts about Sophie are welcome when they are related to basketball, including games, highlights, interviews, statistics, marketing endorsements, and other WNBA-related news. Off-court Sophie content can be shared as well, the statement said. On August 16th, Cunningham fans that attended the Fever versus Dream matchup said they were made to cover up their t-shirts by league security staff at State Farm Arena. Video capturing inside the arena and then posted on social media showed a mother and daughter covering up their XXXY Athletics branded shirts with shirts provided by the Dream. In a statement provided to USA Today Sports, the WNBA said the fans should not have been made to cover their clothing. The WNBA was aware of interactions at last night's game in Atlanta in which fans were asked by league security to cover the shirts. A league spokesperson said this should not have happened. XXXY Athletics, which billed itself as a brand here to protect women's sports and spaces, was founded by former gymnast and former Levi Strauss chief marketing officer Jennifer Say. XXXY had also been part of the rallies around WNBA games this season in support of Sophie Cunningham. It is sort of surprising to be the headline, and I would say the only reason we are is because people who had been censored by the league, they tend to be censored when they are wearing our product, Say, the XXXY founder, told USA Today Sports. Obviously, I did not make that happen. I do not think anyone should be censored at the games. People could wear whatever shirt they want. I am hearing that on Tuesday, outlets were reporting that several people wearing Trans Kids Belong shirts were told to cover them up. I do not think that should happen either. None of these shirts were violent or mean. They expressed a belief. We may not agree, and that is fine. I think everybody should get to wear what they want, and I think the league is making a mistake by attempting to censor anybody. Cunningham's comments on the participation of transgender athletes and the ensuing conversation came after the U.S. Supreme Court upheld states' rights to ban transgender girls and women from participation in women's sports. The wave of anti-transgender legislation was aimed at a tiny portion of the population. 1% of people aged 13 and over in the United States identify as transgender, according to a 2025 study by the Williams Institute at UCLA Law. The Human Rights Campaign reported in 2023 that 19% of transgender youth nationwide were playing sports, including fewer than 1,300 who played sports in school. In 2024, NCAA President Charlie Baker testified to the Senate that he knew of fewer than 10 transgender students out of 510,000 college athletes. The Women's National Basketball Players Association, WNBPA, and the WNBA both released statements denouncing transphobia and other forms of hate. The WNBPA had represented 200-plus individual people with different lived experiences, cultures, lifestyles, and opinions. We embrace justice, equity, diversity, and inclusion, the players' union said. Hate, abuse, and demonization of any person or group of people, including transgender people, will only fuel fear, division, and harm. We will continue to have hard conversations, but we will not be used as political pawns. Following a meeting with team representatives on August 12th, the WNBA said, "We will approach these important conversations thoughtfully and in alignment with the values of our league. There are no immediate eligibility matters affecting the WNBA, and we strongly denounce the bad faith efforts to use these topics to demean or marginalize others." When USA Today spoke to Cunningham, she acknowledged WNBA leadership and the league had been under a high amount of scrutiny, and the spotlight had only intensified as the debate around transgender athletes continued. Cunningham said anyone in a position of power had a challenging job. She believed new leadership might help the WNBA. She said the league was evolving, and as players had an opportunity to be trailblazers of what women's leagues could look like, it needed leaders who supported the growth. You do have to have a person in power who is bold, who is confident, who wants the best for the players and not maybe for themselves all the time. So I do feel like, as a whole, that could be a position that's maybe open at the end of the year, but that is not my call, Cunningham said. Kathy Engelbert has done a lot of good things, but with where our league is trying to go, I feel like you just want someone who also wants that. That is just a hard position to be in her shoes. As players, we always want more, more, more because we see how good it can be, but that's up to Adam Silver at the end of the day. Cunningham did not plan to change how she operates, and she told USA Today that she understood the weight of her words. When you do have so many eyes on you, people can use your words for the positive. People can weaponize your words. So that is just how people are. That is how human nature is. So that is not going to make me dim my light anymore, Cunningham said. I try to just show people love and try to go that route. And when people actually talk to me in person, I think they feel that. And I am arms wide open. I cannot control how other people do stuff, but I do think that you just always have to see how your words can maybe be interpreted by other people. At the end of the day, if you're constantly doing that, you are going to lose yourself. And so I just try to control what I can control. Social media, woke one and woke two, are political buzzwords. The term started on social media and took off after Alexandria Ocasio-Cortez told ABC News Woke One was crazy by Owen Carey. When Alexandria Ocasio-Cortez said Woke One was crazy on ABC News last week, it led many to wonder what the term means, as well as the definition for its purported replacement, Woke Two. Both terms originated online in memes and viral posts. They had somehow found a way into the vocabularies of elected officials. When Ocasio-Cortez said Woke One was crazy, she attributed the phrase to New York City Council member Chi Osei, who tweeted the term in May. He had since reposted the clip of Ocasio-Cortez on Twitter, receiving over 7.1 million views. The congresswoman was speaking about Francesca Hong's Democratic primary run for Wisconsin governor and passed social media comments on the police. In 2020, Hong tweeted, "I support defunding the police as a first step toward abolishing the police." She also tweeted, "Cancel Thanksgiving." She had walked back both of these tweets. Hong, a Democratic socialist, lost the primary to moderate candidate David Crowley. Hong told Politico, "I had some hot takes, some bad takes on Twitter, but I have evolved, I have learned." Ocasio-Cortez also implied that Woke One included her own previous statements on abolishing the police in the aftermath of George Floyd's death and amid the Black Lives Matter movement. Outlets such as the New York Times included the hashtag MeToo movement as a Woke One phenomenon. Perry Bacon in the New Republic defined Woke One as the years 2014 to 2020 and included the wave of DEI activism, which led to corporate boards and other institutions adding more women and people of color. Proponents said the term should not be forgotten or ignored, just retooled. The New Republic headline stated, "Actually AOC, Woke 1.0, did a lot of good things for this country. Woke 2, or Woke 2.0, had been introduced as the next step for woke politics. I want Woke 2 to be more productive, Osei mentioned on NPR's Code Switch podcast.

as affordability, universal health care, and questioning the funding of Israel. Many online associated New York City Mayor Zohran Mamdani and 2026 Michigan Senate candidate Abdul El Sayed with woke too. Samantha Hancock's Lee, in an essay for Liberal Currents, argued that woke one's ability to rile up the masses against perceived systematic injustices was what should be kept in woke too. The excavation, roughly meaning the removal technique of cancel culture, was what should be left behind. A Wired article in March argued that progressives fantasized about a resurgent woke too and said the term could include anything from the No Kings protests against President Donald Trump to Bad Bunny performing at the Super Bowl to the success of hockey romance heated rivalry. The terms bubbled up from social media. A viral video shared in November 2024 by TikTok user at Mary T. Lovely was among the first to reference the divide. If you thought we were woke before, you woke the beast. Welcome to Woke 2.0, she said. The video sat at over 24,200 likes. A few months later, in June 2025, ex-user at Alex Bronzini tweeted in all caps, "Woke is back. Woke 2 is here," captioning a screenshot of an article about former New York City comptroller Brad Lander reportedly questioning then mayoral candidate Andrew Cuomo's use of the phrase illegal immigrants. Some saw woke too as all about the issues, but the term was also used in more unserious posts. In a viral tweet from June, ex-user at Bo Austin joked they got rid of it during woke one, but the camera guy being allowed to pan to gorgeous women at the World Cup was something we were keeping under woke too. Nation. More human remains discovered at shrinking Lake Mead by Trevor Hughes. Authorities were investigating the August 16th discovery of human remains at Lake Mead outside Las Vegas, the latest gruesome discovery there as the nation's largest reservoir continued emptying. Due to drought, Lake Mead had fallen to never-before-seen levels, exposing new shoreline and uncovering hidden debris. Officials had recovered multiple bodies from the shrinking lake, including one found stuffed in a barrel. The National Park Service in a statement said there was no indication that the most recent body found was suspicious. The Park Service managed public access to Lake Mead and the surrounding area. The Clark County Coroner's Office said investigators were working to identify the cause and manner of death, along with the identity of the deceased found at Boulder Beach. A non-criminal dead body report was taken for the remains, the Las Vegas Metropolitan Police Department told USA Today in a statement. In 2022, when lake levels were a foot higher, boaters discovered an unidentified body stuffed inside a barrel in the Hemingway Harbor area of the lake. Investigators said the man inside the barrel appeared to have been shot, possibly sometime in the mid-1970s to early 1980s, based on his clothes and footwear. At the time he was shot, Lake Mead was almost completely full, and the water in the area would have been at least 20 to 30 feet deeper. Authorities had recovered the body of a man who reportedly drowned in 2002, another man who drowned in 1974, and the body of a man who died from undetermined causes after disappearing in 1998. Experts had said Lake Mead's proximity to Las Vegas, 20 miles from the strip as the crow flies, made it highly likely that there were more bodies to be discovered in the lake, especially given the reputation of Sin City and the mob. Authorities had also recovered firearms and sunken boats from the reservoir. Lake Mead was the final resting place of a surplus World War II B-29 that crashed in 1948. The lake's receding waters
were uncovering ghost towns flooded when the

0: Hoover Dam was built, along with prehistoric salt mines. The lake began filling in 1935. Texas. Trump. Data centers could be bigger than oil as Texas seeks pause. By Natasha Paloma. President Donald Trump said Texas was making a mistake by pausing data center projects. Trump made the remarks during an interview with Punchbowl News, uploaded to YouTube August 7th. During a discussion about artificial intelligence and the rapid expansion of data centers, Trump said that if he were a governor, he would want the data center projects so badly. "I saw Texas the other day sort of against it," Trump said. "I think it is a mistake, and I am not taking positions here. I just think it is a mistake. There are other communities that want it, and when a community wants it, it means a lot of money is going to come to the community." Trump was also asked whether he considered data centers unsightly. He pushed back on that criticism, describing them as some of the most incredible buildings he had seen. Trump said he believed data centers could become a major economic driver for communities that welcomed them. "I think they are tremendously important for the economics," Trump said. "It could be bigger than oil. Data centers could be bigger than oil. There are a lot of communities that want them." His comments came after Texas Governor Greg Abbott ordered a temporary pause on new data center grid connections while state regulators reviewed proposed projects. Abbott's office warned that unprecedented growth in electricity demand from data centers could threaten the reliability and stability of the Texas power grid. Trump pushed back on those concerns during the interview, saying data center developers were increasingly building their own power generation. "They are building their own plants. They are not going to be taking it from the grid," Trump said. "Those communities are going to be making a fortune." Donald Trump. Natalie Harp's brother said she had an unhealthy obsession with Trump. In a CNN interview, the estranged brother of Trump aide, Natalie Harp, recalled childhood moments that he said could explain his sister's obsession with the president. By Emily R. Condon. Preston Harp, the brother of President Donald Trump's aide, Natalie Harp, said his sister did not break out of the delusion that my mom raised us with, and speculated that drew her to the president. "Trump was everything that my mom taught us to respect," he said in an August 18th interview with CNN. "My mom raised us with the idea of American exceptionalism as the correct way of looking at things, that the United States was the boss of the world," Preston Harp said in the interview. "That was like slavery back then. That was normal. People were not bad because they had slaves." Natalie Harp had been in the spotlight after Georgia Senator John Ossoff drew conservative backlash for an August 16th comment at a campaign rally that Trump only wanted to travel with Natalie on the apparently defenseless flying palace gifted by the Emir of Qatar. Ossoff was referencing reports that Harp accompanied Trump when he was quietly removed from Air Force One to another plane departing a NATO summit in Turkey, as White House reporters and administration officials, such as Secretary of State Marco Rubio, remained on board the initial aircraft. Critics called the comments sexist and misogynistic. Estranged from his sister, Preston Harp offered his own perspective as to why she and the president shared a close bond. In the CNN interview, he said that his sister's infatuation for Trump came from agenda items such as removing books from schools and attempting to rewrite history. He also said that his sister had an unhealthy obsession with the president. "I think that Trump's best friends are people who are his fan club. And so she is his biggest fan, and that is probably why he likes her," Preston said on CNN. "She is good looking. She has a good personality." Natalie Harp had shared a different reason for defending the president. A bone cancer survivor, she spoke at the 2020 Republican National Convention about how the Trump-signed Right to Try law helped her get treatment. She vowed to dedicate her life to Trump and had become a close aide. USA Today reached out to the White House for comment. Preston Harp was unable to speak to USA Today. Preston recalled that even before Trump, his sister had an obsession with politics, and that she had written letters to other presidents, specifically to President George W. Bush during the Iraq War. Her dream came true finally, the brother said. Democratic Party. Representative Jimmy Gomez accused of sexual assault amid Capitol Hill reckoning. The California Democrat admitted to personal mistakes outside his marriage, but insisted they were consensual in nature and did not break any rules. By Emily R. Condon and Zachary Shermel. A woman accused a California Democratic congressman of sexual assault and harassment, according to her attorneys. The allegations against 51-year-old Representative Jimmy Gomez, who denied any wrongdoing, came amid a widespread reckoning that had been rocking Capitol Hill for months, prompting several high-profile resignations and campaign suspensions. A mounting pile of scandals plagued both Republicans and Democrats, with the midterm elections approaching. Lawyers for the woman accusing Gomez of misconduct said this week's probe highlighted a broad and disturbing pattern. This was just the latest example of brazen sexual misconduct by a member of Congress, they said. Congress must act to rein in the members who seem to believe that preying on young women working on Capitol Hill was one of the perks of the job. On Monday, August 17th, the House Ethics Committee announced it was investigating whether Gomez, who represented a region of Los Angeles since 2017, may have engaged in sexual misconduct in violation of congressional conduct rules, including engaging in inappropriate sexual conduct with a House staffer. It was unclear from the allegations whether the woman represented by attorneys was the House staffer referenced by the committee or when the events reportedly happened. In statements shared with multiple outlets after the panel launched the probe, the congressman admitted to having made personal mistakes outside his marriage, but emphasized that they were consensual in nature and nothing he did violated ethics rules. Several days later, two lawyers issued a statement disputing that assertion. Contrary to Representative Gomez's assertion in his statement, his actions were not consensual in nature with respect to our client, wrote the lawyers Lisa J. Banks and Sarah E. Nesbitt, who said they represented one of the women interviewed by the Ethics Committee. Gomez's office did not respond to USA Today's inquiries about these allegations. The investigation was not proof of any wrongdoing by Gomez, according to Representative Michael Guest, the Republican chairman of the Ethics Committee, and Representative Mark Desaunier, the top Democrat on the panel. The committee noted that the mere fact that it was investigating these allegations and publicly disclosing the review did not itself indicate that any violation had occurred, the pair wrote in a joint press release. Misconduct accusations over the past few months triggered a slew of ethics investigations, campaign suspensions, and even prompted some lawmakers to take the rare step of resigning from Congress. The accusations targeted members of both parties from multiple states. In April, California Democrat Representative Eric Swalwell stepped down from Congress, where he faced an ethics probe and potential expulsion after several women accused him of sexual assault and misconduct, allegations he denied. A Texas Republican, Representative Tony Gonzalez, resigned and admitted he had an extramarital affair with a staffer who died by self-immolation after the relationship ended. Weeks after those back-to-back departures, Florida Democrat Representative Sheila Sherfalus McCormick also resigned amid mounting bipartisan scrutiny, a damning ethics investigation, and a criminal indictment alleging she stole $5 million in federal disaster relief. Sherfalis McCormick derided the Ethics Committee for conducting what she called a witch hunt. On August 18th, Republican Representative Corey Mills lost his re-election bid in the Florida primary. The Ethics Committee first began an investigation into Mills in November 2025, and a May 2026 statement about the related investigation stated the subcommittee was still looking into him for possibly violating various laws, rules, or other standards of conduct. The panel said it was also reviewing a local police response to a report that Representative Mills had assaulted a woman with whom he was in a relationship. Mills denied wrongdoing. Other bruising allegations landed in early August 2026 when the House Ethics Committee released a report about Republican Representative Chuck Edwards, concluding that the North Carolina lawmaker had targeted two women staffers, putting them in an untenable position with his conduct. The committee found that any reasonable observer would interpret his pattern of behavior as romantic or sexual in nature. Edwards said that he acted above board, but he dropped his re-election bid. Arguably the most high-profile scandal involved a bicameral showdown between members of a ruptured family serving in the House and Senate. Ohio Republican Representative Max Miller, who was running for re-election, encouraged the Ethics Committee to look into domestic abuse allegations being levied against him to clear his name from these horrific attacks. The allegations were brought by Miller's ex-wife, also the daughter of Republican Ohio Senator Bernie Moreno. In May, Republican House Speaker Mike Johnson and Democratic Minority Leader Hakeem Jeffries launched a bipartisan task force to address sexual harassment and misconduct on Capitol Hill, headed by Republican Representative Kat Kamak and Democratic Representative Teresa Leger Fernandez. No woman, regardless of party, title, or position, should ever feel unsafe in her workplace, period, Kamak said in a statement at the time. This concludes the presentation of USA Today for Thursday, August 20th, 2026. My name is Elizabeth Ingber with the Talking Information Center. As always, thank you.
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5: Welcome to the Military Times. My name is Mark Love. My first article comes from The front page news, dated August 19, 2026. U.S. Navy destroyer spent 4 days without power in South China Sea. A U.S. Navy destroyer went days in the South China Sea without power last month, leaving sailors without potable water, galley services, toilets, or air conditioning. USS Benfield, an early Burke-class guided missile destroyer, suffered an engineering casualty with its generators causing a power outage for 4 days while conducting routine operations in the Indo-Pacific, Seventh Fleet spokesperson Commander Matthew Comer told Military Times. Comer declined to comment about where exactly the incident occurred, but multiple news outlets reported it happened in the South China Sea. The ship received support from the George Washington Carrier Strike Group, which included meals from Ticonderoga-class missile destroyer or missile cruiser USS Robert Smalls. The engineering incident occurred July 24th, forcing the destroyer to be towed by contracted tugboats into Subic Bay, Philippines, for repairs on July 28th. The ship was met upon arrival by subject matter experts from Ship Repair Facility Japan Regional Maintenance Center, Comer said. There were no injuries to the crew, who demonstrated resilience, grit, professionalism, and unwavering steadiness in their response, Comer said. The day after arriving in the Philippines, the ship crew received food and contracted lodging offboard. Benfold's power was restored July 30th, and all necessary repairs were completed prior to the ship berth shifting for fuel over a week later on August 7th. All engineering, combat systems, and crew support systems were functioning normally by the time the ship left Subic Bay on August 8th. The crew was directly supported by ships in the strike group while at sea, and every effort was made to ensure the crew was supported on arrival in Subic Bay, Philippines, Comer said. The engineering mishap is under investigation, Comer said. The incident follows reports of poor morale and mental health conditions on USS Abraham Lincoln, which has been deployed for 9 months, which has been in support of U.S. military operations against Iran. Recently, U.S. Central Command leader Admiral Brad Cooper visited the Nimitz-class aircraft carrier after Military Times learned that at least two sailors attempted to go overboard during the ship's extended deployment. Cooper said that service at sea can be challenging, but asserted that the Lincoln has the lowest number of mental health cases among the Navy's 11 aircraft carriers. U.S. lawmakers have begun pressing the service for information on Lincoln's conditions and to elaborate on the ship's lengthened deployment schedule, asking for reports on the ship's problems with basic supplies, water, plumbing, mental health, deck safety, and mail. The Pentagon and White House leaders have continued to dismiss concerns with President Donald Trump, saying the deployment's length is not nearly long enough. In our next article, Pentagon and then needs more resources to meet requirements for assessing blast exposure GAO fines. Dated August 19, 2026. Under Defense Department guidance, the military services are supposed to provide baseline cognitive assessments to all service members who work in jobs that involve blast exposures and trust them and track them throughout their careers. But the services have been unable to complete those requirements because they are hampered by a lack of resources, including a shortage of staff and the technology needed to conduct such assessments, according to a new report from the Government Accountability Office. In 2024, after extensive reporting by the New York Times on the impact routine weapons training can have on the brain, including traumatic brain injury, the Pentagon issued several policies to protect troops from blast overpressure. The policies included restrictions on the proximity trainers should have to weapons at firing ranges. They also called for increasing the use of simulators in training, conducting cognitive assessments of all troops, and monitoring exposure. The policies also required new recruits to receive cognitive assessments by the end of 2024. Screening for all active duty personnel in high-risk specialties, such as those who handle howitzers, mortars, M107 and MK-17 sniper rifles, reaching charges, and other weapons, was supposed to be completed by the end of fiscal 2025. The GAO found that nearly 200,000 recruits were screened in fiscal 2025, and 86% of personnel and occupations at increased risk receive assessments, with 87% of Army personnel, 81% of Air Force members, and 59% of Navy sailors screened. But service officials told GAO analysts that they face challenges fully meeting their obligations and evaluating personnel because of the tight timeline set in memos. They said they did not receive the resources or staff to conduct the assessments and relied on existing resources to meet requirements. In terms of monitoring service members at regular intervals following their initial assessments, the Defense Health Agency said it did not have enough specialists to meet requirements. Officials in the Office of the Undersecretary of Defense for Personnel and Readiness told the GAO that insufficient industrial hygienists were the primary barrier to DoD achieving its targets for exposure tracking. The Pentagon announced in April that it will begin a one-year pilot program to test a new cognitive assessment tool, an app that service members can use to complete assessments. DoD officials said the app will be less resource-intensive than current assessments and will help improve the service's ability to track exposures. GAO officials also said the Pentagon has taken several steps to educate service members and ensure they receive care if they show symptoms. According to the GAO, the DoD now distributes informational material to service members on blast exposure, instructs leaders to schedule training breaks, and encourages troops to seek treatment. The department is working to improve access to specialty care while also educating military doctors on blast exposures. DoD has taken critical steps to prevent and mitigate service members' exposures to blast overpressure, steps intended to help protect their brain health and the readiness of our country's military forces, the report stated. GAO made two recommendations, saying the department should complete an assessment of the resources needed to implement the policies and take steps to ensure the services have adequate industrial hygiene staff support. In response, Undersecretary of Defense for Personnel and Readiness Keith Bass said the department is on its way to completing the resource assessment and has taken steps to meet the industrial hygiene staff requirements. DoD estimates it will complete the actions for both recommendations by December 2026, Bass wrote. And in our next article, U.S. South Korea to cut length, scope of military drills after Trump order, dated August 19, 2026. South Korea and the United States will cut short annual joint military drills to 5 days from 11 and scale back some field training, the allies said on Wednesday, after President Donald Trump ordered a substantial reduction in U.S. participation. The change in the drills come as Chinese Foreign Minister Wang Yi visits South Korea on Wednesday and Thursday for regional security talks expected to cover developments on the Korean Peninsula. North Korea's Kim Yo-jong, sister of leader Kim Jong-un, late on Wednesday dismissed the move, saying the nature of the exercises remain provocative and aggressive even if the scale and duration have been reduced, according to a statement published by state media KCNA. The Ulchi Freedom Shield exercise, which began on August 17th, will now run through August 21st. South Korea's Joint Chief of Staff and a Pentagon official said, instead of the original end date of August 27th. South Korean Defense Minister An Kyo-bak said the allies were moving to cancel the drill's second phase, media said, adding that it had been expected to involve counterattack operations after an initial defense phase. At the suggestion of the United States, the countries agreed on partial adjustments on the duration and scope of the drills, the JCS said. Some combined field maneuver training would also be scaled back, although the details were still being discussed. A Department of Defense official said the department had substantially reduced the exercise and associated live training events, with some canceled or switched to simulations. Changes would preserve essential readiness and training aims with no degradation to U.S. training objectives, the official added. The changes followed Trump's order on Sunday to substantially reduce the U.S. role in the drills, citing his very good relationship with North Korean leader Kim Jong-un. On Monday, Trump added that Kim had responded to a steps without giving any details. Trump's objectives in the order appear to pressure Seoul over the pace of its promise U.S. investments under a trade deal, shift attention away from U.S. challenges in Iran, and reopen diplomacy with Pyongyang, one analyst said. Trump is trying to catch three birds with one stone here, said Ellen Kim, senior fellow at the Korea Economic Institute of America. Kim Yo-jung said she was unaware of recent communication between the two, but added that Kim Jong-un held fond personal memories and feelings towards Trump. The relationship between the two leaders remained excellent, KCNA quoted her as saying. North Korea denounces drills. North Korea had earlier on Wednesday denounced the drills and said it will continue exercising its right to self-defense against what it called military threats from Washington and Seoul, KCNA said. In a commentary, it called the United States and South Korea warmongers, raising tension on the Korean Peninsula, but stopped short of mentioning Trump, his order, or the scaling back. North Korea's decision to issue the commentary rather than a statement by a senior official or a military show of force may signal an effort to leave room for diplomacy, said Hong Min, a researcher at the Korea Institute for National Unification. Trump has pushed aides to arrange an in-person meeting with Kim as soon as this autumn, the Wall Street Journal said, citing U.S. officials. He has discussed holding talks during a possible November trip to Asia for the Asia-Pacific Economic Cooperation Summit in the Chinese technology hub of Shenzhen, the paper added. Reuters could not immediately verify the report. The White House did not respond to a request for comment on its approach to North Korea or the military exercises. Pyongyang routinely condemns joint U.S.-South Korean military exercises as rehearsals for invasion, while Washington and Seoul say they are defensive and necessary to ensure readiness against North Korea's military threats. Neither South Korean nor U.S. officials knew in advance about Trump's order. South Korean Foreign Minister Cho Hyun told a parliamentary hearing on Wednesday. On Tuesday, President Lee Jae-myung said the Ulchi exercises were defensive and Seoul had no intention of using them to attack North Korea or heighten tension on the peninsula. China, North Korea's only formal treaty ally, has not commented directly on Trump's remarks, but Chinese Foreign Minister Wang Yi said in Seoul that Washington should change its hostile policy towards Pyongyang, South Korea's Yonhap reported. In their next article, Pentagon dubs M18 handguns safe and reliable after review, dated August 19, 2026. The Pentagon is defending the safety of M17 and M18 handguns, military versions of the controversial Sig Sauer P320, saying that there has never been a mechanically caused accidental discharge involving the servicing weapon. The August 7th statement followed a review of the modular handgun system, a program led by the Army's project manager, Soldier Lethality, initiated after an airman was shot and killed because of an alleged uncommanded discharge with an M18 handgun. Last year's incident resulted in an immediate inspection of all M18 handguns issued by the Air Force Global Strike Command, as well as temporary pause of their use, which was lifted a month later. Additionally, three airmen involved in the deadly shooting were charged with lying to investigators. They claimed the gun just went off when the shooter slammed his duty belt against the desk, when in reality he had pointed it at the victim in a joking manner. According to the statement, the Army has investigated all reports of incidents involving MHS pistols discharging without a trigger pull, and firearms mishaps accounted for less than 0.006% of all MHS pistols issued. All investigated incidents of alleged uncommanded discharges have been traced back to the trigger being pulled, Army officials said, adding that they blame public speculation and online misinformation for the safety concerns regarding the handgun design. However, the civilian version of the handgun has been linked to dozens of injuries and a handful of deaths, with victims claiming the gun discharged a round without a trigger pull. In turn, the design has been the subject of more than 100 legal challenges since it was introduced in 2014 with varying outcomes. In many of the lawsuits, attorneys argue that the design's passive safeties can fail to adequately prevent unintentional manipulation of the trigger. It's important to note that unlike the civilian P320, the M18 and M17 pistol designs are equipped with a manual safety. Since the 6R won DoD approval in 2017, M17 and M18 pistols have become the standard issue sidearm for the Army, Air Force, Marine Corps, and Navy. There are more than 400,000 currently in service. And in our next article, from Navy SEAL to Army Chaplain, how one veteran found a new purpose in service. Data August 19th, 2026. Former Navy SEAL Captain Darren Miller found a new definition of strength when he shifted his focus from elite performance to a career as a U.S. Army chaplain, using his background to support soldiers. At 19, Miller was searching for something difficult to accomplish and a way to define his identity. When browsing a book about Navy SEALs, he found his challenge. "I decided to join the Navy and become a SEAL before I even paid for the book," Miller said in an Army release. The book mentioned the candidates in the final phase of basic underwater demolition, SEAL training, or BUDS, were required to run 40 miles. "I literally grabbed a Marlboro stopwatch that came out of a carton of my mom's cigarettes, and all I knew was that it was 7 miles down to the gas station and back," Miller said in the release. "So I just put on my tennis shoes, didn't bring water, I had a stopwatch to time myself, and I just ran 14 miles. In October 1993, Miller began Navy boot camp and later reported to SEAL Team 3 after completing BUDS training. "In dive phase," Miller said, "I got an award called First Time, Every Time. That means in every graded evolution that we did, all the drown proofing and diving, I passed my very first time." Despite those accolades, Miller recalls still feeling unfulfilled. He remembers asking himself, "How is it I've done all of this, but inside I just feel just as unfulfilled as I did before I ever joined the Navy?" Miller's life changed during a 6-hour drive back from training in California with another SEAL. The man began talking about his Christian faith and his time as a missionary in Russia before joining the Navy. Faith had not been significant in Miller's life growing up in Kansas, but that conversation would eventually lead him to explore a faith that shaped his career and a sense of purpose. Miller remained in the Navy until 2006. He later attended Lancaster Bible College and Capital Seminary, intending to minister to veterans in a hospital setting. A fellow student serving as a chaplain candidate connected Miller with the Pennsylvania Army National Guard. Miller eventually commissioned as an Army chaplain assigned to Headquarters and Headquarters Battalion 20th Infantry Division. Miller's SEAL background gave him a point of connection with soldiers who might otherwise be hesitant to open up to a chaplain. "When a soldier's in front of me and they see, 'Oh, wow, he's got a combat diver badge and all that stuff,'" Miller said, "this isn't just a pastor who stepped in off the street and put on camis. Here's someone that's shared some of the things that I've done." Miller said that some of the strongest soldiers he has encountered are often the more private ones, whose character and perseverance never receive public recognition, those badges, or awards. Major David Bowles, a Pennsylvania Army National Guard chaplain, who has worked alongside Miller for several years, said Miller is quiet, reserved, and humble, contrary to expectations for someone with his military background. Miller also serves as a civilian chaplain at a senior living community. "His willingness to step into an environment where growth and change in the people you care for are not likely is a testament to a servant's heart and a desire to care for people regardless of any noticeable outcome," Boyle said. Compared with his 19-year-old self, Miller now measures strength differently. SEALs are often viewed as outward models of strength, but Miller learned that outward strength does not always reflect what someone carries internally. He now uses experiences to understand others' struggles and serve them through ministry. His military service is no longer something he uses to prove himself. It is something he uses to serve others. All that equipped me for the ministry with a rucksack that was full of everything that I needed," Miller said. "It wasn't about me. All of that was for every soldier here." And in our next article, as close as it gets, body cam footage shows Marine pilot walking away from crashed FA-18 Hornet. Data August 18th, 2026. Newly released body cam footage shows a bloody-faced U.S. Marine Corps pilot encountering local authorities after ejecting from FA-18 Hornet in Washington State 2 months ago. On June 13th, a pilot assigned to Marine Aircraft Group 11, 3rd Marine Aircraft Wing, safely ejected from the aircraft after an aviation mishap while conducting a routine training exercise. The incident occurred on the south side of Rimrock Lake near Bear Cove in Yakima County, Washington, where the aircraft crashed into the mountainside, sparking a wildfire in the area shortly after. The pilot emerged from a wooded area and approached a law enforcement officer from the Yakima County Sheriff's Office with his face covered in blood while on a 911 call. According to the office body cam footage shared with Military Times, at the time of the crash, the Marine Aircraft Wing based in California would not confirm whether the aviation mishap caused the wildfire, but the footage shows the officer telling someone on the phone that "we got the hillside on fire where the jet landed." When asked what type of aircraft it was, the pilot responded, "That's an F-18. Well, that was an F-18. We were doing circles over the lake, doing some low-level training," the pilot said. "And then I tucked in, and I'm not sure exactly. Honestly, I'm a little frazzled." When about to make a phone call, he told the officer that he was very, very lucky to be alive. "That's about as close as it gets," the officer responded. The pilot said after climbing over a tree line, he hit the trees and ejected, prompting a witness to say, "Damn, bud, you got to fly higher." "Hey, buddy, I just crashed," the pilot said to another person in the squadron over the phone. The officer then takes off into the woods where the pilot landed after ejecting to collect his gear, consisting of items such as a vest, pack, and a helmet with the words "Come to fight, come to win" printed on it. Later in the footage, the officer and the pilot are seen walking through the woods to find and remove more of the pilot's items. As they are walking, the pilot says his mouth tastes like bark before the officer mutes his body cam. They retrieve the pilot's bloody oxygen mask and the large white and orange parachute that got tangled in the trees after the pilot used it when ejecting out of the jet. Paramedics later arrived on the scene to examine the pilot's minor lacerations to his face and hands before he was taken to the hospital. "Without exaggeration, that is as close as you can get," the pilot remarked earlier. Toward the end of the hour and 45 minutes of footage, two officers are seen placing yellow police tape around an area in the woods where a large part of the Hornet aircraft lies. The cause of the crash is still under investigation, according to a 3rd Marine Aircraft Wing release at the time of the incident. And in our next article, airmen rescue 5 Navy sailors in California with HH-60Ws. Dated August 18, 2026. Airmen and 2 squadrons deployed to rescue 5 Navy personnel following an aircraft incident in California last week. Airmen from the 355th Aircraft Maintenance Squadron, assigned to the 355th Wing but located at the Nellis Air Force Base, Nevada, alongside the 88th Test and Evaluation Squadron, deployed 2 HH-60W Jolly Green 2 helicopters to rescue the Navy personnel near Naval Air Weapons Station China Lake, California, according to a Monday release. The aircraft mishap occurred on August 10th. Per the release, the 88th release received initial notification regarding the Navy MH-60S Seahawk hard landing in mountainous terrain during a high-altitude training flight around 11:30 a.m. The 88th then immediately initiated a recall and joined the 355th to generate the aircraft while coordinating with the mishap unit. The release did not specify which Navy unit was involved. "When production gave us the word for a real-world mission, I gathered the airmen I had on the line and started directing traffic," Air Force Staff Sergeant Lucas Cini, 355th AMXS, Aerospace Propulsion Craftsman, said in the release. "The crew worked well together, and I was proud to see just how efficiently everyone was able to get the job done." To allow for a swift departure, the 355th had to fix a circuit breaker issue since no spare parts were available, providing the air crew with a workaround to make the system operational, the statement reads. The 355th was able to generate the 2 HH-60Ws within 30 minutes, and the air crews departed Nellis at 1 p.m. Then the crew established a 2-way radio contact and visually identified the Navy personnel by 3 p.m. Captain John Howe, an 80th Combat Rescue Officer, led the pararescue team that deployed to the landing zone per the release. The team assessed the personnel, deemed that no one was injured, and determined that the helicopters should reposition to a closer landing area to reduce a physical exertion required of the sailors. "The preparation is what makes the execution smooth," Al said in a statement, is the combination of pre-established operating procedures, keeping equipment staged and ready for use, and hasty mission planning prior to departure that makes this process effective and expeditious. All five sailors were extracted successfully by 3:50 p.m., and they were transferred to their unit's ramp at NAWS China Lake. In our next article, Army unit offers 96-hour Grand Theft Auto binge as incentive for reenlisting, dated August 19, 2026. Some soldiers at a Georgia base are being offered the chance to reenlist in exchange for 4 days of stealing cars, carrying out hits for mob bosses, evading the cops, and watching scantily clad ladies of the night prowl street corners virtually, of course. According to a memorandum that circulated on social media, eligible soldiers in the 9th Engineering Battalion at Fort Stewart, who reenlist by November 14th, will be authorized a 4-day pass that aligns with the release of Grand Theft Auto 6 or GTA 6 at the end of November. An Army official confirmed that the document signed by the unit's commander, Lieutenant Colonel Ryan D. Hodgson, was authentic. The battalion has a new career counselor who approached unit leadership with an idea for an updated creative incentives program to reach fiscal year 27 reenlistment goals, said Lieutenant Colonel Angel Tomko with the 3rd Infantry Division's Public Affairs Office. To qualify for the video game spree, soldiers must re-up for at least 2 years, Tomko said. So far, 20 out of 130 eligible soldiers have given Uncle Sam a few more years in exchange for 96 hours of simulated criminal bliss. The video game franchise, which allows players to roam through cityscapes as criminal masterminds, has been a cornerstone of gaming culture for decades. The upcoming edition is highly anticipated, and according to the game's publisher, Rockstar Games, it will feature an Army veteran named Jason Duvall, who grew up around grifters and crooks and now has now found himself in the Keys doing what he knows best, working for local drug runners. First reported by Task and Purpose, the July 28th memorandum says the incentive is for eligible soldiers who sign a reenlistment contract between August 1st and November 14th. The special pass is specifically designated to coincide with the highly anticipated release of the video game Grand Theft Auto 6, GTA 6. It reads, soldiers who acquire the reward will coordinate days off with their individual unit leadership. Unfortunately for uniformed GTA fans, interest in extending carjacking opportunities, the pass cannot be combined with any other passes to give the soldier an absence of more than 4 days. The unconventional incentive comes as the Army becomes more selective with traditional reenlistment incentives, with new guidance tying cash bonuses to soldiers' physical fitness, job proficiency, and command assessments. And in case you're just now joining us, you're listening to Military Times. And in our next article, U.S. judge orders release of woman accused of vandalism at World War II Memorial, dated August 18, 2026. A U.S. judge ordered on Monday the release of a Kentucky woman who was accused of vandalism at the World War II Memorial in Washington last week. Court records showed U.S. Attorney General Jeanine Pirro, the top federal prosecutor in Washington, criticized the order that led to the release of the woman, Melissa Ferris, 41, who was taken into custody last week and charged with 2 felony counts. Court documents showed Ferris agreed to conditions of her release, including surrendering her passport and not leaving the continental U.S. unless approved by court. The Justice Department urged a reconsideration of Monday's order and said the woman was a flight risk. The World War II Memorial was vandalized with bubbly soap and graffiti on Thursday. The fountain bubbled over with suds, and the words "clean hands, dirty money" were painted on one surface, splattering the area with red and green paint. In earlier videos posted to her Facebook account, Ferris recorded herself spray painting the memorial. She described herself on social media as a pirate captain who is panhandling for America. In Facebook posts, Ferris had said she was planning the August 13th action to draw attention to U.S. tax dollars not being spent on ordinary Americans and to what she alleged were corporate racketeering, embezzlement, and slave labor practices, among other issues. A preliminary hearing is set for September 3rd. Pirro has recently drawn President Donald Trump's anger for dropping charges against 4 people the Justice Department has accused of vandalizing the reflecting pool after Trump oversaw renovations of the pool. The pool's condition soon deteriorated with a peeling liner and algae blooms. When dropping the vandalism charges, Pirro blamed the deterioration on faulty insulation. Trump said she had folded like an umbrella. In our next article, Army buys Virginia facility to stable the old guard's caisson horses, dated August 18, 2026. Celebrities come and go in Middleburg, Virginia, a Piedmont hamlet of fewer than 1,000 people where horses outnumber the residents 10 to 1 and beagles and foxhounds abound. John and Jackie Kennedy, Senator John Warner, and his wife Elizabeth Taylor, Linda Tripp of Clinton, Lewinsky fame, and as of last month, Vice President J.D. Vance and his family, all have resided without fanfare in his pastoral area an hour from Washington, D.C. But the region's newest neighbors, the U.S. Army and 73 horses of the Old Guard's Caisson Detachment, have divided a community that values the proper care of horses and attachment's mission at Arlington National Cemetery, but fears the move could cost local jobs and restrict access to the region's premier thoroughbred training facility. The Army finalized an $8.6 million deal on August 6th to buy the Middleburg Training Center, a 149-acre horse farm with 11 barns and ample paddocks and pastures to house and train the horses that support burials at Arlington National Cemetery. Army officials said they considered more than 100 properties before choosing the Middleburg Training Center, which has newer barns and facilities and room for more than 200 horses. During a town hall with residents, Middleburg on August 6, the same day the Army closed on the property, a panel of officials said the center provided the requisite environment for equine care and met needs for its easements as well as environmental, historical, and cultural concerns. We needed a horse farm. The Middleburg Training Center is that farm. The caisson herd moving to the Middleburg Training Center and the Military Mounted Battalion being operational here is a final piece of our grand modernization efforts, said Colonel Jeff Kane, commander of the 3rd U.S. Infantry Regiment, referring to the changes at the unit, which is known as the Old Guard since 2022. That year, an internal review found that the horses facilities at Joint Base Meyer Henderson Hall in Arlington, Virginia, and Fort Belvoir in Fairfax were inadequate, with environmental conditions that contributed to the deaths of two horses. According to the report obtained by CNN, the deaths were attributable to poor conditions and care, with one horse dying as a result of a blocked gastrointestinal tract, likely caused by ingesting sand and gravel, while the other died from colic as a result of eating poor quality hay. Two more horses died later that year, including a geriatric horse who suffered surgical complications following a fracture, and another from acute abdominal distress, which may also have been caused by ingesting poor quality hay or gravel. As a result of the issues and subsequent public outcry, the service revamped its entire program, establishing a military working equid task force, suspending support for caisson burials at Arlington, and dismantling most of its horse units elsewhere. Most of the Arlington horses were moved to an equestrian facility in Aldi, Virginia, as the service instituted a basic horsemanship course, replaced the heavy caisson with lighter weight versions for burials, and created a new 08H Army Equestrian Military Occupation specialty to focus on caring for the service animals. Residents mourning loss of facility. While most of the residents who packed the Middleburg Community Center on August 6 were horse lovers, riders, owners, and trainers who favored the service's efforts to protect the herd, they expressed dismay over the selection of the Middleburg Training Center as the Army's new home. The facility contains the state's longest racetrack and hosts more than 1,000 horses each year. Without it, Virginia's growing thoroughbred racing industry and the region's economy will suffer, they said. As the Army conducted an economic analysis on the loss of revenue that is now going to come forward because of the loss of services for veterinarians, blacksmiths, equine, dentists, therapy service providers, shipping companies, your tax stores, your fee stores, all the local community that generates revenue, horsemen included, because you guys taking over the training center, asked Megan Connolly, a former training center employee. According to Representative Suhas Subramanian, Democrat of Virginia, the facility contributes thousands of jobs and tens of millions of dollars to the local economy that may be lost. During a town hall, Subramanian asked whether the Army and the community could reach an agreement to lease back portions of the facility to those who work in Virginia's burgeoning racing industry. I think it would go a long way if we were able to at least back part of the property to the training sector, Subramaniam said. The Millerburg Training Center was built in 1956 by philanthropist and horse enthusiast Paul Mellon. In its heyday, it produced the Kentucky Derby winner's spectator bid. Over the years, it fell into disrepair, though it never went unused because of its 7/8 mile sand track, the only one in the region. Charles Kuhn, founder of JK Moving Services, purchased the facility in 2017 for $1.6 million. He made significant improvements to the barns and paddocks and preserved it from development. Kuhn also purchased Wolverf Hill Farm, another Millerburg property, in 2021 and placed it in a conservation easement to preserve its racing legacy and protect it from development. He leases a portion of the 500-acre van expanses to the Vances. According to the Virginia Equine Alliance, the facility supplied 825 full-time jobs and had an economic impact of $86.2 million from 2017 to 2023. The Alliance has expressed a desire for the property to be shared with the public in some capacity, given that the Army will not use the track and will occupy only a few of the barns. Residents requested that a sharing agreement be considered and asked about jobs, the Army's vision for the property, future fencing, housing, and the track. You really have two extremes you can go towards. One would be this kind of a secret closed base. Nobody gets on it without a password of some kind, and it's mysterious, and it's like Area 51 comes to Millerburg, said Mike Pillsbury, owner of a nearby horse farm and former chairman of the Defense Policy Board. The other extreme is you're like Disneyland, and you sell tickets and give tours, or you could do something in between. Examining sharing options. Major General Antoinette Gantt, commander of Joint Task Force, National Capital Region, U.S. Army District of Washington, told attendees that a legal team is exploring the idea of community utilization, although she could not provide any definitive answers. The primary mission is to make sure that we can be able to support the requirements to ensure that the forces and military mounted battalion are able to do their jobs, Gantt said. But Gantt added, the Army is also looking at it from a legal standpoint to see what does that truly mean, a joint use type of facility. According to Gantt, the service plans to create an advisory committee and a community encourage people with requisite experience to apply for jobs the Army may need at the facility. Those jobs, however, are likely to be a fraction of the current number, given that the Army has its own veterinarians, techs, and other staff. The pending change has already prompted horse trainers and owners to relocate to other states that support thoroughbred racing, attendees said. And they express sadness over losing a facility at the heart of the state's racing aspirations. This is a knife coming right in the middle of this tradition and this lifestyle that has been going on here for centuries. General Patton was a fox hunter here, said Wayne Chatfield Taylor, a breeder and former center employee. This community has so much depth for this kind of horsemanship that has been available to us at this training center that it's very difficult for me to see that we turn this over to the government, Chatfield Taylor said. Under the purchase, current tenants and horses must leave the center by October 31st. Army will take possession on November 1st and expects the battalion to be operational at its center by June. The horses, many of which are now housed in modular stables at Fort Myer, are expected to move in between 2027 and 2028. Kane said the Army wants to be part of the Middleburg community and hopes residents will in turn welcome the soldiers. Teach, coach, and mentor our young equestrians, as this is a budding military occupational specialty, Kane said. And in our next article, how U.S. military funding propelled China's robot dogs, dated August 18, 2026. China's Unitree Robotics, among the world's biggest producer of humanoid and quadruped robots, based designs for its most successful robot dogs on innovations funded by the U.S. military, according to a former U.S. defense technology official and three top researchers involved in the project. Unitree's $1,600 GO2 model, launched in 2023, helped the company rapidly dominate the global quadruped robot market. Its Shanghai IPO has drawn frenzied demand. Another Unitree robot has been seen shown on Chinese state television, armed and accompanying People Liberation Army PLA troops on an exercise. These robots draw on breakthroughs in quadruped movement, financed by the U.S. DEVCOM Army Research Laboratory, ARL, and other military programs, the researchers and the former officials told Reuters. The Army-funded projects turned into basically the first unitary robot that had any

losses, Chinese companies have seized market share across industries such as solar panels, drones, EVs, and quantum communications, many of which were first developed in the United States with government or military backing. Keen Lee commercialized the U.S. breakthroughs through his company Ghost Robotics, which supplies U.S. Special Forces with advanced ruggedized robots. But compared to Unitree, its production is relatively small and costly. In June, the Pentagon added Unitree to a list of Chinese military companies, calling it a contributor to the Chinese defense industrial base. That designation falls short of a sanction, but limits the U.S. military's future use of Unitree's technology. Unitree has said its robots are for civilian use. Unitree, China's State Council, and China's Defense Ministry did not respond to requests for comment. Unitree did nothing underhanded in using the U.S. Army research. The program's findings were published openly to stimulate progress in the field and common practice. ARL spokesperson Amanda Lignan said the research strengthened the broader U.S. robotics ecosystem and informed subsequent work across government and private sector. ARL referred questions about Unitree's commercialization of the technology to the Pentagon, which declined to comment. U.S. companies versus China's industrial policy. Unitree sold more than 5,500 humanoids and 18,000 quadrupeds last year, company filings show, and is now valued at about $9 billion ahead of its stock market debut on Wednesday. By contrast, no U.S. company has mass-produced such robots, including Elon Musk's Tesla, which has displayed prototypes of its Optimus humanoid for years. On a January earnings call, Musk called China incredibly good at scaling production. Boston Dynamics, the U.S. company whose 2019 K9 Spot used different technology, recently argued in a congressional hearing that China's low pricing would drive U.S. firms out of the market. None of the U.S. robotics researchers who spoke with Reuters advocated for keeping such government-financed research secret. Instead, they said U.S. policymakers should focus on enabling companies to quickly commercialize such advances to compete with China. ARL also said publication was important to scientific and technological advancement. The U.S. excels in innovation and software development, but needs to ensure the capital, industrial base, highly skilled workforce, and parts supply chains to scale up breakthroughs, said Vijay Kumar, dean at Penn Engineering. For now, U.S. authorities often protect companies with trade restrictions on innovative Chinese products. In July, the Federal Communications Commission banned imports of future models of foreign-made humanoid and quadruped robots, including those from Unitree. China has threatened to retaliate against the FCC ban. China's Washington embassy said in a statement its companies are making new technologies affordable and accessible internationally. It accused the U.S. of abusing administrative power and of marketing distortion and unilateral bullying. Most of the experts who spoke to Reuters supported the U.S. ban, but said the policy is not enough to build an industry to China, catch up with China. This isn't just a competition between U.S. and Chinese robotics companies, said Kennelly, the Ghost Robotics founder. It's between private U.S. companies and China's coordinated national strategy. In 2015, Chinese President Xi Jinping set out a 10-year plan to lead industries including green energy, electric vehicles, and robotics. Since then, China has channeled capital into risky bets on low-margin 21st century advanced manufacturing. Chinese robot manufacturers' rapid reverse engineering of products draws on a country's dominance in refining critical minerals needed for magnets and robotics applications, and the density of suppliers of motors, gears, muscles, known as actuators, and other components clustered near Unitree's based in Hangzhou. Rick Nushin, a robotics analyst and semi-analyst, called the United States' failure to commercialize domestic research a dropped ball, citing U.S. venture capital's preference for high-return software startups. It would take more than trade barriers on China to boost robotics manufacturing, he said. This is a very big hill for the U.S. to climb, he said. The White House did not respond to requests for comment about U.S. industrial policy. An FCC spokesperson said the commission was protecting Americans from foreign threats and preparing the country to deliver on President Trump's vision to lead the world on the next generation of technology. Jarrett Riddick, who as a former Army Research Laboratory director oversaw the Army-funded robotics projects, said it did kickstart the U.S. quadruped industry.
but in the end, without support for large-scale production,

0: and Unitree in China just kind of consumed that space. Teaching robot dogs new tricks. The Army funded the Robotics Collaborative Technology Alliance, RCTA, between 2010 and 2020. The RCTA gathered government, academic, and industry researchers from UPenn, the Massachusetts Institute of Technology, MIT, Boston Dynamics, NASA's Jet Propulsion Laboratory, and other research institutions. The Alliance's top commercial partner was General Dynamics Land Systems, the Michigan-based defense manufacturer that makes the Abrams M1 tanks. In 2016, UPenn researchers, including Kennedy, eliminated heavy central gearboxes and placed motors in robots' legs, enhancing the ability to sense and to respond to terrain. UPenn's progress, built on MIT's lab work funded by the Defense Advanced Research Projects Agency, DARPA. In 2019, the MIT lab presented the Mini Cheetah, building on UPenn's features with increased strength and ability to do backflips. Months earlier, Katz published his MIT master's thesis detailing Mini Cheetah's actuators. Within 6 months, he found Chinese companies manufacturing actuator copies you can buy on AliExpress, he said, referring to Chinese online retail giant. Unitree has been founded 3 years before by Wang Xingxing, then 26 years old. In his 2016 master's thesis from Shanghai University, which Reuters reviewed online, Wang cited the work done at MIT, including on earlier iterations of the Cheetah, and set out principles consistent with those developed at the U.S. lab. He acknowledged the lab's pioneering contributions. In his thesis, Wang explored design tweaks to speed up development, saying his findings could have future defense, security, family, and education applications. He referred Kennedy's ARL-funded UPenn paper. On its website, Unitree says the company independently developed the motors, reducers, controllers, and even some sensors of the quadruped robot. Katz told Reuters he decided against taking his actuators into production, thinking there would be no market. He said China's ability to move fast had brought benefits. Robotics has advanced a lot because of the availability of actuators. Joao Ramos, who did research at the same time as Katz in the MIT lab, said Unitree copied the Mini Cheetah shape, structure, and design, but he credited the company with doing proper engineering to perfect a mass-produced robot. The actual practical implementation, bringing it to real life, that's all on them, Ramos said. Gun-toting robot dogs. Walking robots aren't yet widely deployed on battlefields, but the United States and Chinese militaries have both explored the prospect. In October, another Chinese company's robot wolf, quadrupeds, featured in Chinese media coverage of the PLA conducting mock breach landings. Unitree has said in public statements that its products are intended for civilian use. In 2022, the company signed an open letter along with U.S. companies pledging not to weaponize robots, citing risk of harm and serious ethical issues. But Chinese state television has featured Unitree's GO2 model robots alongside Chinese troops and a modified version of the firm's B1 series robot firing a mounted assault rifle. In September 2023, the U.S. Army secured a federal waiver from laws requiring government agencies to prioritize American-made products in order to purchase the two Unitree's GO2s, according to procurement records that describe the devices as crucial tools in the absence of a sufficient commercial quantities of U.S.-produced alternatives of satisfactory quality. Reuters could not establish whether the purchases went ahead. Later that month, U.S. Marines conducted an exercise attaching a rocket launcher to a GO1 to enable remote firing. Kennelly's Ghost Robotics has shipped about 1,000 of its Vision 60 robots, mostly to the military and government customers for surveillance and search applications in harsh environments. The company's first customer was Navy Special Warfare Command, which oversees Navy SEAL teams. Some components on the Vision 60s, which sells for upwards of $165,000, are built in China. Though the company has sought to move its supply chains, by comparison, Unitree lists its B-series robots for below $100,000 in the U.S. Ghost Robotics shifted its motor supply from China to South Korea 2 years ago. Though it still finds it's difficult to eliminate Chinese magnets and some metal components, Kennelly said. The only way to escape Chinese chokehold on the robotics supply chain, he said, is to secure supplies from other countries that have the manufacturing capacity that the United States lacks. In 2024, South Korea's LIG Defense and Aerospace acquired a 60% stake in Ghost Robotics for $240 million. The company exploring production in Taiwan, Kennelly said. We need to work closely with our allies, he said. There's absolutely no path forward without them. In the next article, DARPA came close to finding a drone that can lift 4 times its own weight, dated August 18, 2026. The Defense Advanced Research Project Agency, DARPA, concluded its lift challenge last week, and although none of the participants achieved the desired goal of building a drone capable of lifting 4 times its weight, they came close. The agency announced that the company Avid Drone pushed the limits with its electric helicopter design that lifted an unprecedented payload to weight ratio of 3.84 to 1. In practical terms, that means the company's Katana heavy lift drone, weighing 29.3 pounds, lifted and carried a payload rate of 112.4 pounds across approximately 5 nautical miles. AV Drone, a Canadian company with U.S. headquarters in Maryland, specializes in cargo delivery drones for the defense and commercial sectors. In a statement, the company called its first-place performance the result of bringing together years of know-how, our proprietary autopilot and flight control technologies, and decades of experience designing and flying aircraft specifically for heavy cargo lift. With the DARPA Lift Challenge, the agency aimed to advance vertical lift in a small, unmanned aerial system, calling it the heavy lift bottleneck. Multi-rotor drones typically can only carry payloads equal to or less than their own weight. Philip Donna Smith, the Lift Challenge Program Manager, described heavy vertical flight as the next generational technological inflection point that is economical for widespread adoption. He explained that its application could revolutionize industries like agriculture, logistics, construction, and more. By placing first, Avidrone won $1.25 million in prize money. But the company also described the competition as an outstanding environment for accelerating new ideas and turning them into real-world applications. The second place winner, Massachusetts-based MTech Operations, were awarded $750,000 for lifting 3.64 to 1. And the third place winner, California-based Extreme Aerial Concepts, was awarded $500,000 for lifting 3.45 to 1. And then DARPA issued awards for subjective categories, which were determined by a panel of program managers with deep aviation expertise. Those included the University of Maryland's team for the most revolutionary aerodynamic design, the Texas-based Portal Aircraft Company for the most revolutionary powertrain design, and the Utah-based DefendTechs for the most promising technology. For the later, DARPA said it had the highest ratio to competition with a 9.63 to 1, but it did not complete a scored run. Smith told Military Times that besides the prize money and the cool demonstrations, the Lift Challenge created a huge network event that allowed inventors, investors, and users to set goals and create future projects. So now the challenges can get organized and community that is built can start moving and try to solve problems that different organizations have across the United States or even the world, Smith said. Like we've seen in past challenges, the people here oftentimes combine forces and build the next generation of aircraft or whatever the challenge is. And in our next article, U.S. Army requests 133,000 GMLRS rockets by 2034, dated August 18, 2026. With questions about stockpiles swirling, the U.S. Army is issuing a call to ramp up production of ground-launched rockets. The service sent out a request this week for manufacturing 133,014 guided multiple launch rocket systems, or GMLRS, rockets by 2034, according to the Army Services SOT notice. Contractors have until September 1st to submit white papers on plans to meet that quota. The timeline calls for churning out 19,002 rockets per year from 2028 to 2034, with the first actual delivery starting in February 2030. The scope of the contract includes production, tooling, engineering change proposals, and supporting activities of GMLRS rockets, including unitary, alternative warhead, AW, and extended range rockets, the notice said. Current GMLRS manufacturer Lockheed Martin already announced last year that it is ramping up production capacity to 14,000 rockets annually. The Army's new plan would require a nearly 36% increase in capacity on top of that. Submissions must outline the most efficient and cost-effective methods for achieving this production rate, the Army noted. Army efforts to ramp up U.S. munitions production have stumbled, including a facility to manufacture components for 155-millimeter shells that fail to produce any parts. GMLRS rockets are launched from the M270 multiple launch rocket system armored vehicle. Munitions can also be fired from the smaller truck-mounted M142 High Mobility Artillery Rocket System, or HIMARS. The base version of GMLRS has a range of 70 kilometers, while the extended range version can reach up to 150 kilometers. Lockheed Martin has delivered 75,000 GMLRS rockets to the U.S. Army by 2024, but that still hasn't satisfied demand for the munitions. Originally designed as Cold War weapons to unleash massive firepower against a hypothetical Soviet attack on Europe, U.S. multiple rocket launchers became some of the stars of the war in Ukraine. The M270, HIMARS, and their GMLRS rockets have proved instrumental in enabling Ukrainian resistance to the Russian invasions. GMLRS rockets devastated targets such as command posts, supply depots, and troop formations. Ukraine even used HIMARS to hit a power plant inside Russia last September. However, heavy Russian jamming of the GPS guidance system in the rockets eventually compromised some effectiveness. Between deliveries to Ukraine and a protracted conflict with Iran, U.S. stockpiles of GMLRS and other guided munitions have been depleted. Replenishment, meanwhile, has been complicated by a shortage of rocket motors. In our next article, USS John F. Kennedy completes acceptance sea trials, dated August 17, 2026. The newest Gerald R. Ford-class nuclear-powered aircraft carrier completed acceptance sea trials Saturday, inching the ship closer to its scheduled 2027 delivery. The USS John F. Kennedy successfully concluded the testing period on Saturday after departing from Newport News Shipbuilding in Virginia on Wednesday, according to a release from the shipbuilder. "Our nation is depending on us to deliver these critical assets that will protect freedom around the world, and we're proud to see the CVN-79 take another step toward joining the fleet," said Derek Murphy, NNS Vice President of New Construction Aircraft Carrier Programs. This ship successfully completed builder sea trials in February. Acceptance sea trials marks one of the last steps a ship must complete before officially joining the Navy fleet. The Kennedy was launched in October 29, 2019, christened on December 17, 2019, and is the second vessel named after President John F. Kennedy. The new carrier is 1,092 feet long and weighs 100,000 tons. Its overall procurement cost was $13.2 billion, a December 2025 CRS report indicated. The ship has been plagued by delays since it was christened on December 7, 2019, with an initial delivery slated for July 2025. The latest setback was due to support completion of Advanced Arresting Gear, AAG certification, and continued Advanced Weapon Elevator, AWE work, according to the Navy's fiscal year 2026 budget documents. In June 2026, a sailor was shot and killed aboard the ship. Another sailor was detained for pretrial confinement in connection with the death, but later released. Well, I'm afraid this is all the time we have for now. I'd like to thank you for joining the Military Times. My name is Mark Love, and I hope that you'll join us next time.
1: 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You're listening to Mind's Eye. Good afternoon. It's 2 o'clock.
2: Well, hello. It's Thursday. This is the History Segment. My name's Dave Miller. And again, I appreciate you joining us. It's the week of August 17th. So, this day in history, we've got a lot of events. And the one I'm going to tease you with the most is about the Salem Witch Trials. So, you know, think back, Salem Witch Trials. What do you think really happened there? What was that all about? Then we're going to go down to articles. We're going to have a special article, this time Founding Fathers version of Time Special Edition, The American Visionaries Who Created a Great Nation. We've worked our way through almost all of the true Founding Fathers. One left, Benjamin Franklin. We will do that. Then I'm kind of torn, and I'm thinking about doing either how the Berlin Wall divided a city overnight, paired up with a real civil war that inspired the House of Dragon, or maybe we go a lot more current, go to 1969, go to Woodstock, and get into some of the performances, what made it so memorable, magical, And then, oh, by the way, what did they do with all the trash that was left over? Another interesting point in history. So, today in history, August 17th, 1862, the Indian Wars. Dakota War of 1862 begins in Minnesota as the Lakota warriors attack white settlements along the Minnesota River. 1950, Hill 303 massacre. American POWs were massacred by the North Korean army. 1962, East German border guard kills 18-year-old Peter Fetcher as he attempts to cross the Berlin Wall into West Berlin, becoming one of the first victims of the wall, hence why I was kind of thinking about reading that article. 1982, the first compact discs are released to the public in Germany. Man, those things were magical. No static, no clicks, pops, nothing. Perfect. 2005, over 500 bombs are set off by terrorists in 63 of the 64 district of Bangladesh. So I thought, okay, that didn't tell us a lot. Let's dig into it a little further. So I went to actually Wikipedia this time. On the 17th of August, 500 bomb explosions occurred at 300 locations in 63 of the 64 districts of Bangladesh. The bombs exploded within a half-hour period starting at 11 a.m. A terrorist organization, Jamaatul Mujahideen Bangladesh, claimed responsibility. The group was led by Sakai Abdul Rahman, also known, and another one also known as Bangla Bahi. And there was another terrorist group, Harkut ul Jihad al Islami, was associated with the JMB in coordinating the attack. Following the bombings, both groups were banned by Bangladesh, and in the end, two children were killed, 165 injured. August 18th, 1587, Virginia Dare, granddaughter of Governor John White of the colony of Roanoke, becomes the first English child born in the Americas. You remember, we had the lost colony of Roanoke. 1590, John White, the governor of the colony of Roanoke, returns from a supply trip to England and finds his settlement deserted. If you're a longtime listener, you'll remember we started with that mystery years ago, and actually they determined that what most likely happened based on other evidence is that some migrated in with the Indians, some moved upstream, and some moved to an island. And when he came back, the settlement was deserted, but it was a famine that caused everybody to move. So, 1868, French astronomer Pierre Jules César Janssen discovers helium. 1950, Jean Lahaut, chairman of the Communist Party of Belgium, is assassinated by far-right elements. 1971, Vietnam, Australia, and New Zealand decide to withdraw their troops from Vietnam. 2005, a massive power blackout hits the Indonesian island of Java, affecting 100 million people, the largest and most widespread power outage in history. August 19th, 43 BC, Octavian, later known as Augustus, compels the Roman Senate to elect him consul. 1561, 18-year-old Mary, Queen of Scots, returns to Scotland after spending 13 years in France. 1692, Salem witch trials, province of Massachusetts. Five people, one woman, four men, including a clergyman, are executed after being convicted of witchcraft. Why did these people become convinced that these five people, one woman, four men, are worthy of being executed of witchcraft? What happened? So, do a little digging, and I found a coincidental story that led to the answer, I think. see what you think. And it is from history.com. In the 1950s, hundreds of people start hallucinating visions of hell, written by Sebastian Wielowski, published May 22, 2020. It begins in the August of 1951. A strange illness descended on the small French town of Pont-Saint-Esprit. Victims complained of abdominal pains, delirium, hallucinations of flames and hellish creatures. Some tried to throw themselves out of their windows and escape the imaginary inferno. Others wandered the streets, their screams heard above ambulance sirens, in scenes that must have been reminiscent of the zombie films. More than 300 people in the region were taken into medical care. Five died, and about 60 ended up in psychiatric hospitals, with some still hallucinating a month later. Today, the question of just what caused this mysterious illness still sparks debate, but medical specialists and historians agree that it might have been a rye ergot fungus, a parasite that latches onto rye crops, but also wheat, barley, oats, and wild grass. Those affected at the time would have most likely have eaten bread with contaminated rye flour and contracted what we now call ergotism. In the Middle Ages, people gave it a more fantastical and frightening names: the burning disease, hellfire, or St. Anthony's fire, or St. Andrew's fire, after the order of monks who cared for victims. They included a picture, and it's just basically an ear of rye. It's beige with traditional woven ears going through it, but one of them is black all the way on the tip. It looks like it's just burned off. The article continues. Ergotism was likely discovered when humans began cultivating grain about 10,000 years ago. Roman scholar Pliny is the first to mention ergot-infested grain much later, in the first century AD, but not until after historians and chemists described the Greeks using the fungus as a chemical weapon and a psychoactive drug during the celebrations of the Eleusinian Mysteries. Maybe we ought to go check that out sometime. Convulsive ergotism is a type of serotonin syndrome, with the alkaloids in the fungus harming the body by overwhelming the brain. Convulsive ergotism swept through Norway from the Middle Ages until the 17th century, causing victims to convulse violently for hours at a time, locking their limbs in grotesque and painful positions, sometimes requiring several people to overcome and overpower a victim. The convulsions were so strong they would cause pregnant women to miscarry, while historians describe wrists and hands having to be broken in order for people to regain mobility, or spines bent so far that victims were curled up into painful balls. Like in 1950s France, the ergot hallucinations in medieval Norway were mysterious and morbid. The visions were connected to the horrific physical symptoms of the disease. The burned gangrene became the fire of hell. Naturally, in those times, the disease was often blamed on the supernatural. Victims of the sudden convulsions believed they were being harassed or possessed by demons. At other times, creatures in the visions were perceived as friends to witches in the village. Many believe the infamous Salem witch trials of the 17th century were in fact the result of hallucinations caused by the contaminated rye. However, the hallucinations were interpreted as witchcraft and 20 people were hanged. It's been around that time that a few doctors and experts made the link between ergot and the weird events, thanks to a number of methods, including pesticides and breeding of fungus-resistant crops. Ergotism was practically eradicated in the next century, save for what many believe was a reemergence in the French town of Pont-Saint-Esprit. I don't know. Do you buy it? Do you think that was it? 1812, the War of 1812, American frigate, U.S. Constitution, defeats the British frigate HMS Geary off of the coast of Nova Scotia, Canada. earning her nickname, Old Ironsides. 1909, first automobile race at the Indianapolis Motor Speedway takes place. I was over at the Indy Speedway the other couple of months ago. It was beautiful. It's a magical place. 1934, the creation of the position Führer is approved by the German electorate with 89.9% of the popular vote. 1934, first All-American Soapbox Derby is held in Dayton, Ohio. 1944, World War II, liberation of Paris. Paris rises against German occupation with the help of Allied troops. 1991, dissolution of the Soviet Union, August coup. Soviet President Mikhail Gorbachev is placed under house arrest while on holiday in the town of Foros, Crimea. 2002, an Mi-26 helicopter carrying troops is hit by a Chechen missile outside of Grozny, killed 118 soldiers. August 20th, 636, the Battle of Yarmouk. Arab forces led by Khalid ibn al-Walid take control of Syria and Palestine away from the Byzantine Empire, making the first great wave of Muslim conquests and the rapid advance of Islam outside of Arabia. 1308, Pope Clement V pardons Jacques de Molay, the last Grand Master of the Knights Templar, absolving him of the charges of heresy. 1866, President Andrew Johnson formally declares the American Civil War is over. 1975, Viking program. NASA launches Viking 1 planetary probe towards Mars. 86, Edmond, Oklahoma. U.S. Postal employee Patrick Sherrill guns down 14 of his co-workers and then commits suicide. 1991, dissolution of the Soviet Union, the August coup. More than 100,000 people rally outside the Soviet Union's parliament building, protesting the coup, aiming to depose Mikhail Gorbachev. 1993, after rounds of secret negotiations in Norway, the Oslo Peace Accords are signed following a public ceremony in Washington, D.C. the following month. 1998, Supreme Court of Canada rules that Quebec cannot legally secede from Canada without the federal government's approval. Kind of interesting. 1998, U.S. Embassy bombings. The United States launches a cruise missile attack against Al-Qaeda camps in Afghanistan and a suspected chemical plant in Sudan in retaliation for the August 7th bombings of the American embassies in Kenya and Tanzania. 2002, group of Iraqis opposed to the regime of Saddam Hussein take over the Iraqi embassy in Berlin for 5 hours before releasing their hostages and surrendering. Go to August 21, 1831, Nat Turner leads black slaves and free blacks in a rebellion. 1888, the first successful adding machine in the United States is patented by William Seward Burroughs. 1961, Motown releases what it would be his first number one hit, Please, Mr. Postman, by the Marvelettes. 1968, James Anderson Jr. posthumously receives the first Medal of Honor to be awarded to an African-American U.S. Marine. 71, bomb exploded in the Liberal Party campaign rally in Plaza Miranda, Manila, Philippines, with several anti-Marcos political candidates injured. 1986, carbon dioxide gas erupts from the volcano Lake Nyos in Cameroon, killing 1,800 people within a 20-kilometer range. Year 566, or make that 565, on August 22nd, St. Columba reports seeing a monster in Loch Ness, Scotland. They're still seeing that thing now and then. 1858, the first America's Cup is won by the yacht America. Sounds kind of appropriate. 1932, the BBC first experiments with television broadcasting. 1962, an attempt to assassinate French President Charles de Gaulle fails. 63, American Joe Walker in an X-15 test plane reaches the altitude of 106,000 kilometers. 1971, J. Edgar Hoover and John Mitchell announce the arrest of 20 of the Camden 28. 72, Rhodesia is expelled by the IOC for its racist policies. 89, the first ring of Neptune is discovered. August 23rd, year 79, Mount Vesuvius begins to stir on the feast day of Vulcan, the Roman god of fire. We know where that went. 1775, King George III declares that American colonies exist in a state of open and avowed rebellion. 1914, World War I, Japan declares war on Germany and bombs Qingdao, Japan. Qingdao, China. Sorry. 1921, British airship R-38 experiences structural failure over Hull in England and crashes into the Humber estuary. Over 49 British and American training crew, only 4 survive. World War II, Germany and the Soviet Union sign a non-aggression treaty. In a secret addition to the pact, the Baltic states, Finland, Romania, and Poland are divided between the two nations. 58, Chinese Civil War, the second Taiwan Strait crisis begins with the PLA's bombardment. 1973, a bank robbery gone wrong in Stockholm, Sweden, turns into a hostage crisis. Over the next 5 days, hostages begin to sympathize with their captors, leading to the term Stockholm Syndrome. 77, the Gossamer Condor wins the Kremer Prize for human-powered flight. 1989, 1,645 Australian domestic airline pilots resign after the airlines threaten to fire them and sue them over a dispute. 1989, Singing Revolution. 2 million people from Estonia, Latvia, and Lithuania stand on the Vilnius Tallinn Road holding hands, now called the Baltic Way. 2011, Libyan leader Muammar Gaddafi is overthrown after the National Transitional Council forces take control of the Bab al-Aziz compound during the 2011 Libyan Civil War. Now we go to the Founding Fathers articles. And this one is entitled A Most Uncommon Everyman, Sage, Scientist, Diplomat, and Wit. Benjamin Franklin was America's folksiest and perhaps its foxiest founder, written by Walter Isaacson. Begins with a quote. The quote is, "We must indeed hang together, or most assuredly we shall all hang separately." Franklin said upon signing the Declaration of Independence. As we know from previous articles, when the signers of the Declaration were actually inscribing their name, they knew there was a pretty fair chance that they, their families, their fortunes would be attacked. They may lose their lives for standing up for liberty. Begins, Benjamin Franklin is the founding father who winks at us. George Washington's colleagues found it hard to imagine touching the austere general on the shoulder, and we would find it even more so today. Jefferson and Adams are just as intimidating, but Ben Franklin, the genial urban entrepreneur, seems to be made of flesh rather than marble, addressable by nickname, and he turns to us from history's pages with eyes that twinkle from behind those newfangled spectacles. He speaks to us through his letters and hoaxes, an autobiography, not with orotund rhetoric, but with a chattiness and clever irony that is very contemporary, sometimes unnervingly so. We see his reflection in our own time. Indeed, Franklin, a successive publisher, consummate networker, with an inventive curiosity, would have felt right at home in the digital age. He was, during his 84-year life, America's best scientist, inventor, diplomat, writer, business strategist, and was also one of its most practical political thinkers. He proved by flying a kite that lightning was electricity, and he invented a rod to tame it. He devised bifocal glasses and clean burning stoves, charts of the Gulf Stream, and theories about the contagious nature of the common cold. He was a pioneer of do-it-yourself civic improvement, launching such schemes as the Lending Library, Volunteer Fire Corps, Insurance Association, and Matching Grant Fundraiser. Most famously through his Silence Do Good essays and Poor Richard's Almanac, he helped invent America's unique style of homespun humor and philosophical pragmatism. In foreign policy, he created an approach that wove together idealism and a balance of power realism. In politics, he proposed seminal plans for uniting the colonies and created a federal model for national government. He was the person most responsible of all the founders for instilling the central virtue of tolerance, specific religious tolerance. Instinctively democratic, Franklin had faith in the wisdom of the common man and felt that a new nation would draw its strength upon what he called the middling people. He was one of them. Born to Johias Franklin, a Boston soap and candle maker, his second wife, Abia Franklin, at 12, became an apprentice at the print shop of his older brother, James, a tough taskmaster whose newspaper was the first feisty and independent publication in the colonies. James taught young Benjamin how to be cheeky about establishment authority. Determined to get published, Franklin knew his brother would never knowingly print his pieces. So he invented a pseudonym, disguised his handwriting, and slipped an essay under the door. Franklin then had the exquisite pleasure of listening as it was decided his work would be featured on the front page. The literary character Franklin invented was a triumph of imagination. Silence Do Good was a slightly prudish rural widow imbued with a spirited aversion to tyranny that Franklin would help make part of the American character. "I am," she wrote, "a mortal enemy to the arbitrary government and unlimited power." It was as good of a description of the real Benjamin Franklin, and indeed the typical American, as is likely to be found anywhere. Franklin used Mrs. Do-Good to attack the theocratical rule of Puritan establishment. In doing so, he invented what became the quintessential genre of American folksy humor, the wry and disarming, self-deprecating character whose wicked little insights poke through the pretensions of the elite and follies of everyday life. It was a style adopted by descendants such as Mark Twain and Will Rogers. In 1723, Franklin abandoned his apprenticeship and set out for Philadelphia. His arrival is one of the most famous scenes in autobiography literature. The bedraggled 17-year-old runaway straggling off the boat, buying three puffy rolls as he wanders up Market Street. He secured printing work within 5 years, co-founded his own paper, the Pennsylvania Gazette. Franklin became to believe that the surest guard against tyranny and arbitrary power was free expression, the free flow of ideas, and a free press. No tyrannical society can long exist, he felt, when it cannot control the flow of information and ideas. He elaborated on this credo in a famous editorial, "Apology for the Printers." "The opinions people have," Franklin wrote, "are almost as various as their faces. The job of printers is to allow people to express those differing opinions." Franklin also created a spiritual successor to Silence Do Good in Poor Richard Saunders. The pseudonym he used when he began to publish an annual almanac. The beauty of inventing a fictional author was that he could poke fun at himself by admitting, only half in jest, that the money was his main motivation. I might, in this place, attempt to gain thy favor by declaring that I write almanacs with no other view than that of the public good, but in this, I should not be sincere. Poor Richard began his first preface. The plain truth of the matter is, I am excessively poor. Poor Richard's delight in an annual preferences never, alas, became as famous as the maxims and sayings that Franklin scattered in the margins of his almanac each year, such as the most famous of all. Early to bed and early to rise makes one man healthy, wealthy, and wise. Franklin would have been amused by how faithfully these were praised by subsequent advocates of self-improvement, and he would likely have been even more amused by humorists who later poked fun at them. Franklin's favorite device for lampooning social mores and political outrages was the hoax. The satires were meant to be playful and make a moral point, although they did occasionally deceive. The speech of Polly Baker, for example, purports to recount the speech of a young woman on trial for having a fifth illegitimate child. Franklin, who fathered an illegitimate child, William Franklin, who grew up to be a royal governor of New Jersey and loyalist during the Revolution, had taken responsibility for him and was particularly scathing about the double standards that subjects her, but not the men who had sex with her, to humiliation. By doing her duty to bring children into the world, despite the fact that no one would marry her, and being willing to do so despite the public disgrace, Polly argues that she deserved, instead of a whipping, to have a statue erected to my memory. The court, Franklin wrote, was so moved by the speech that she was acquitted, and one of the judges married her the next day. Only years later, after the account was reprinted in America and England, did Franklin reveal it was a hoax. As Franklin knew, humor was the gentlest, most powerful way to make political points. Americans would always be strongest when it was confident enough, self-aware enough, to laugh at itself. By the late 1740s, Franklin had become one of Philadelphia's wealthiest men. While increasingly nursing his passion for science and invention, he also entered the political fray. Elected to the Pennsylvania Assembly in 1751, Franklin advocated a common colonial defense during the French and Indian War. At the Albany Congress, a gathering of colonial representatives, he preferred a plan of union designed to create a unified government for 13 colonies, but it failed to be ratified. After the Pennsylvania Assembly appointed him as its agent to London in 1757, Franklin spent much of the next 20 years in the British capital, becoming a popular figure in high society among the intellectual set. When anti-British fervor began bubbling over in America, Franklin remained rather moderate, calling for civility and good manners on both sides. He did oppose the Stamp Act with an eloquent speech before Parliament, but aroused ire in the colonies by recognizing Parliament's right to impose tariffs and export duties. Franklin wrote the anonymous essay, Causes of the American Discontents, before 1768, explaining that Americans' belief in their own legislatures should control all revenue measures. But he framed it from the perspective of an Englishman, a guise that allowed him to have it both ways. He warned that America's anti-tax fury could tear apart the empire and pretended to lament these wild ravings as something I do not intend to support. Franklin, however, evolved on the matter of American independence, and by the time he returned home in 1775, he'd become an ardent supporter of the Patriot cause. What pushed him to that line? Well, a combination of personal slights, dashed hopes, betrayals, and the accreditation of hostile British acts. Above all, perhaps Franklin instinctively chafed at the authority and had imbibed in the philosophy of the new Enlightenment thinkers who believed liberty and tolerance were the foundation for civil society. Once it was clear that Britain remained intent on subordinating its colonies, the only course left was independence. Once back in America, Franklin was appointed the first Postmaster General of the colonies and elected to the Second Continental Congress. During that sweltering Philadelphia summer of 1776, stricken with gout and other maladies, the 70-year-old was named the committee to draft the Declaration of Independence, along with John Adams, Roger Sherman, Robert Livingston, and of course Thomas Jefferson, who ultimately crafted the document. Franklin made modest edits to what Jefferson would have called his rough draft. It was the most important, of which was small but resounding. He crossed out using heavy backslashes and often employed the last three words of Jefferson's phrase, "We hold these truths to be sacred and undeniable," and changed them to the words now enshrined in history, "We hold these truths to be self-evident." When he went to Paris as an envoy during the Revolution, Franklin proved a master of diplomatic doctrine of realism by playing an adroit balance of power game between France, Spain, the Netherlands, and later Britain. In a memo to French Foreign Minister Vergin, a wily realist, Franklin emphasized the cold calculation of national interest he knew the minister would appreciate. If France and her ally Spain joined the American cause, Britain would lose her colonies and the commerce that has rendered her so opulent. And America would guarantee that its allies could keep any Caribbean islands Britain lost. However, if the French balked, then America might be reduced to the necessity of ending the war by accommodation with Britain. Franklin realized the appealing to a calculus of power was only part of the equation. So even as he catered to France's calculation of her national interests, he also played the rousing chords of America's exceptionalism, the sense that America stands apart from the rest of the world because of its virtuous nature and ideals. Both the hard power that came from its strategic might and the soft power that flowed from its appeal of liberty and democracy would, he realized, be equally important in assuring its influence. On the private press he built at home near Paris, Franklin printed an inspiring document that came out of America, the Declaration, the Constitution he had written for Pennsylvania, as a way of winning hearts and minds in France and elsewhere. In a letter to Congress explaining his tactics, he gave a classical formulation of the lure of America's ideals. Tyranny is so generally established in the rest of the world that the prospect of an asylum in America for those who love liberty gives general joy, and our cause is the esteemed cause of all mankind. He ended by echoing the shining city upon a hill metaphor used by great American exceptionalists from John Winthrop to Ronald Reagan. "We are fighting for the dignity and happiness of human nature. Glorious it is for the Americans to be called by Providence to this post of honor." Ever the great image maker, Franklin cast himself to be the French public as a symbol both of the virtuous frontier freedom romanticized by Rousseau and of the Enlightenment's reasoned wisdom championed by Voltaire. In a clever and deliberate manner, leavened by the wit and jaw of the French he so adored, he portrayed the American cause through his own personification of it, as that of the natural state fighting the corrupted one. He made a point of eschewing powdered wigs and formal dress instead of wearing a fur cap he had picked up years earlier on a trip to Canada. The cap, like that worn by Rousseau, served as his badge of homespun purity and virtue, just as his ever-present spectacles became the emblem of a wisdom. He that helped him play the part Paris imagined for him, the noble frontier philosopher and the simple backwoods sage, even though he had lived most of his life in Philadelphia and London. It worked. Medallions of his fur-capped head were struck, engravings were hung in homes, and his likeness graced snuff boxes and signet rings. The fad went so far as to mildly annoy, though still amuse, King Louis the 16th himself. He gave a lady of his court, who had bored him often with her praise of Franklin, a survey porcelain chamber pot with Franklin's cameo embossed inside. Neither the king or his ministers were instinctive champions of American desire, which they correctly feared might prove contagious to cast off hereditary monarchs. But the combination of Franklin's realist and idealist appeals eventually brought France into the war on America's side, which proved critical in its victory for the Revolution. It also showed that France, at least back then, could be charmed. That included French women. Even at his advanced age, Franklin, whose common law wife Deborah Reed died in 1774, enjoyed a legendary social life. When Franklin visited Versailles to receive the king's formal assent to the treaties, he declined to wear the ceremonial sword and regalia that were considered standard at the court, seeing no reason to abandon the simple style that had served him well. He dressed in a plain brown suit with his famous spectacles as his only adornment. His one fashion concession was that he did not wear his fur cap and instead carried a hat of pure white under his arm. "Is that white hat a symbol of liberty?" asked an aristocratic woman at whose salon Franklin had worn his fur cap. Whether or not it meant it to be, white hats for men were soon in vogue in Paris. When he returned to France to become the sage at the Constitutional Convention, Franklin was not America's most profound political theorist, but he did embody one critical virtue that was key to the gathering's success, a belief in nobility of compromise. Throughout his life, one of his mantras has been, both sides must part with some of their demands. He used this phrase many times, but never more notably when the Constitutional Convention became deadlocked on an issue of whether the new Congress should be proportioned by a population or have equal votes for each state. Franklin had been the first to develop, 30 years earlier, the concept of a federal compromise where both the national government and the state's government have sovereign powers. And as the Constitutional Convention was about to break down in the hot Philadelphia summer of 1787, he set in motion a process that would break the impasse and, to a large extent, shape a new nation. Franklin succinctly stated the problem. The diversity of opinions turns on two points. If a proportional representation takes place, the small states contend that their liberties will be in danger. If an equality of votes is to be put into place, the large states will say their money is in danger. Then he gently emphasized in a homespun analogy that drew on his affection for craftsmen and construction, the importance of compromise. When a broad table is to be made, the edges of the plank do not fit. The artist takes a little from both and makes a good joint. In like manner here, both sides must part with some of their demands. Finally, he incorporated some compromises suggested by others in a specific motion. Representatives to the lower house would be popularly elected and apportioned by population, but in the Senate, the legislatures of the several states shall choose and send an equal number of delegates. For Franklin, who personally believed in proportional representation, compromise was not only a practical approach, but also a moral one. Tolerance, humility, and respect for others required it. The near-perfect document that arose from his compromise could not have been approved if the hall only contained crusaders who stood on unwavering principle. compromise may not make great heroes, but they make great democracies. One of Franklin's great legacies is his belief in religious tolerance. It is important to remember that America was not born with a virtue, but had to acquire it. One of the myths is that the first settlers were advocates of religious freedom.

and hoping to achieve salvation through good work. That led him to make the link between personal virtue and civic virtue, and to suspect, based on the meager evidence he can muster about God's will, that these earthly virtues were linked to heavenly ones as well. Franklin's non-sectarianism also led him to help raise money to build a new hall in Philadelphia. As he put it, it was expressly for the use of any preacher of any religious persuasion who might desire to say something. He added, even if the Mufti of Constantinople were to send a missionary to preach Mohammedism to us, he would find a pulpit at his service. At the end of his life, Franklin had contributed to the building funds of every sect in Philadelphia, including 5 francs for the Congregational Mikvah Israel for its new synagogue in 1788. During the July 4th celebrations that year, he was too sick to leave his bed, but the parade marched under his window. For the first time, per the arrangements that Franklin had overseen, the clergy of different Christian denominations with the rabbis of the Jews walked arm in arm. Later, when he was carried to his grave 2 years later, and his casket was accompanied by all the clergymen of the city, every one of them of every faith. End of article. There was a separate page, kind of a jump to this article. As you know, Franklin was the father of invention, and some of his inventions were swim fins. So they were made with oval pieces of wood that resembled painter's palettes, but they provided extra thrust. The harmonica. Of all my inventions, he said, the glass harmonica has given me the greatest personal satisfaction. It designed in 1761 to mimic the sound of musicians running their fingers around the brims of water glasses. It was the rage, but faded by the 1820s. The lightning rod, the long arm. So Franklin stood 2 inches under 6 feet, rather tall for the era. But the voracious reader still struggled to reach books that were perched on high shelves. His simple but ingenious solution was a stick of wood with a cable-operated claw on the end of it. The odometer, attached near a carriage wheel, this device determined the distance traveled by counting the revolutions of the wheel. The postmaster of the colony, Franklin, used it to calculate the most efficient mail routes. Bifocals. Over the course of his long life, the founding father grew nearsighted and farsighted. Weary of switching between eyeglasses, he invented the double spectacles, slicing in half lenses from a distance and reading glasses, infusing them into a single pair. Also, the Franklin stove. In 1742, Franklin devised a more efficient way to heat rooms. It was a metal-lined fireplace meant to stand a few inches from the chimney. A hollow baffle at the rear let heat from a fire mix more quickly with the air. An inverted siphon helped extract more heat. That's the end of that article. So let's actually go back to this week, 1969, with an article by our friend Dave Roos, History.com, entitled, Who Cleaned Up After Woodstock 69? Yazgur's farm looked like a war zone, but months later, all of the garbage was gone. Title photo shows hundreds of thousands of people spread out over hillsides, just beyond the stage, massive piles of garbage. And it begins the 3-day Woodstock Music and Arts Festival, featuring iconic performances from 1960s legends like The Who, Janis Joplin, and Jimi Hendrix, was held on Max Yazgur's 600-acre dairy farm in Bethel, New York, from August 15th to August 18th, 1969. Woodstock's young organizers expected 50 to 100,000 attendees, but nearly a 500,000 showed up. By all accounts, Woodstock should have been a disaster. Not enough food and water, overwhelmed portable toilets, rainstorms, mud. But the ethos of peace and love prevailed, and Woodstock became the seminal gathering of the flower power generation. Rona Elliott was there in 1969. She was a

0: 22-year-old public relations liaison for the Woodstock crew and later became a musical journalist. Quote, I've been doing oral histories with Woodstock attendees for 56 years, and it's rare to find someone who doesn't say they've changed their life. So something happened. The Woodstock experience may have been transformative, but when hundreds of thousands of blissfully exhausted fairgoers stumbled home on that Monday morning, they left behind an epic mess. It looked like a war zone, said Elliot. Yosgar's once verdant cow pasture was reduced to a muddy field strewn with garbage and debris as far as the eye could see. There were piles of mud cakes, sleeping bags, abandoned shoes, shirts, flattened tents, and lots of beer cans. And like everything else at Woodstock, there wasn't a clear plan for how it was all going to get cleaned up. Nearly 50 years later, however, when archaeologists with the Museum of Bethel Woods conduct test excavations at the former festival site, they expected to find tons of valuable Woodstock debris left behind. Instead, they only recovered a handful of pull tabs and some broken glass. The cleanup was very effective, says Neil Hitch, the museum's director. People say it looked like a Civil War battlefield, which it did the day after. But how did we get from those photographs taken on Tuesday, August 19th, 69, to where we are today? We dug 800 test pits and found 10 pieces of garbage. It's just not there. It's clear that somebody conducted a very thorough cleanup after Woodstock. But who? After Jimi Hendrix played the final musical set on Monday morning, Chip Monk took the stage. Monk was hired to do the lightning for Woodstock, but the last-minute producer Michael Lang asked him to double as MC. Monk introduced most of the bands at Woodstock and issued the famous brown acid warnings, but his closing remarks to the roughly 40,000 people remaining in the crowd included a friendly plea. Quote, we got one last little trip we'd like to lay on you, if that's at all possible. There's a couple of packages of garbage bags here. If on your way out you wouldn't mind filling one up and leaving it where you fill it, that would be certainly appreciated. Monk said, there was a strong volunteer spirit at Woodstock. Some attendees missed out on the musical performances because they volunteered to cook food at the pop-up kitchens run by the Hog Farm Collective. The same went for garbage collection. A lot of people heeded Monk's call. At the end of Woodstock, the Oscar-winning 1970s documentary about the festival, there's a wide shot of the trash-strewn field showing dozens of people carrying green plastic trash bags. A young woman in a flowered shirt and a woven headband bends down to pick up a muddy hunk of watermelon. A shirtless man spears a blanket with a stick and tosses it onto a pile. Some of the volunteers even stuck around long after the rest of the Woodstock attendees trundled home. One of them was David Fillingham, whose parents bought Woodstock tickets for him and his girlfriend. On Monday morning, David called them to say he wasn't going to be home for a while. We stayed through Hendrix, and then we stayed for 3 weeks helping clean up, said Fillingham in an oral history collected at the museum by Bethel Woods. Fillingham said there were 300 other unpaid volunteers who stayed on to clear debris from the field, which was much appreciated by the farm's owner. Yasger provided food for everybody. So we had sandwiches and, you know, all kinds of stuff. When Lang, the 24-year-old producer, co-creator of Woodstock, took off in a helicopter from New York City on Monday morning, he looked down to see a giant peace sign on the ground made of garbage. Not everybody on the Woodstock crew cleaned up for free. The festival's organizer, Woodstock Ventures, contracted with a local sanitation company to do a lot of the lifting. Joe Sardonia grew up a few miles from Woodstock, and his father was one of those paid contractors. Sardonia worked on his dad's cleanup crew and remembers the grounds for anything salvageable. What we would do is line up in a row along one side of the field and walk across and pick up everything we came to. There was all kinds of stuff, everything from tents to sleeping bags to clothes. People lost purses that had their information into them, which we tried to return. wallets with money. You could tell the kids from New York City because their stuff was a mess all over the place. In Woodstock, the oral history, Mel Lawrence said the cleanup crews retrieved truckloads of muddy sleeping bags, blankets, clothes, and brought them to the Salvation Army in New York City. Lisa Law, a photographer, spearheaded the improvised feeding program, also remembers a massive salvage effort after. They gave us a tractor and trailer. We drove it around, and people would throw this stuff into the trailer. There was an eye-popping figure of about 35,000 sleeping bags. Some other groups at Woodstock took those, washed them, and gave them away. Hitch of the Museum at Bethel Woods said he's heard similar accounts of thousands of wet sleeping bags sent to New York, but he's never seen photos or documentation of the truckloads. These are stories about shoes being picked up and sent back to New York and being distributed. There's also a story about a giant open pit that was on fire and people were throwing garbage in it that burned for several days. We've dug 800 to 900 test pits and never came across anything like a pit full of burned garbage. One explanation for the surprising absence of Woodstock-related garbage was that the whole place was probably bulldozed. Chipmunk, the lighting guy turned MC, remembers that the cleanup crew was blessed with two small cats, Caterpillar bulldozers, and we just started resurfacing the field. At first, the bulldozers assisted with pushing debris into pile, and as seen with an unidentified man wearing a groovy cowboy hat, corralling an assemblage of discarded carts, tarps, and sleeping bags. But as Monk remembered, the bulldozer eventually used to scrape an entire layer off the field and resurface it. Gene Nichols, another hog farm member, said that the hog farm was responsible for reseeding the Oscars alfalfa field, which he couldn't have fully restored without the heavy machinery. There was no chance that the group of us could actually clean the field. I think they had to come in with backhoes and bury everything before they could reseed it and put it to a pristine condition. Archaeologists came to a similar conclusion when they conducted a thorough investigation of the festival site in 29. Using metal detectors, they didn't get many hits in the main field, but they located a scattering of buried metal debris clustered at the bottom of a field on the former site of the Woodstock stage. That accords well with the eyewitness accounts of trash being bulldozed down the hill and loaded into trucks for removal. Festival goers left an immense amount of trash scattered over the area, was cleared by bulldozing the trash and probably a few inches of grass and soil down the hill. A month after Woodstock, a reporter for the Village Voice drove up to Bethel to see what remained at the site where the musical magic happened. Parked on Heard Road, the country lane that runs past Yasger's farm, the reporter described piles of garbage up and down the hillside, one still smoldering. Alfalfa greenness struggling back to dominate most of the amphitheater. Clearly, there was still work to be done at Yasger's farm a month after Woodstock, but it was only one of the many sites in Bethel that were impacted by the festival. When throngs of Woodstock attendees were unable to find their campsites, they parked their cars and pitched tents wherever they could, including fields of neighboring farms. When some local farmers accommodated the uninvited guests, others were livid about their fence posts being torn down for firewood, their crops being pillaged for food, and all the ventures left behind. Woodstock Ventures set aside an escrow fund to repay property owners for damages, but it contracted with people like Joe Sardonia's dad to collect Woodstock-related garbage anywhere within a five-mile radius. A garbage truck rumbled by, loaded the brim. The green bags passed around the audience enthusiastically a few weeks before. Sardonia told Museum that it took months to finish picking up all the garbage created by Woodstock. We basically cleaned up all along Route 17B, the fields, the sites. I had to go to work, but after I had to go back to school, but after work and on the weekends, I would still clean up. We worked until from the end of the festival until Christmas. If you go to the museum at Bethel Woods, you will find only one exhibit containing real garbage from Woodstock. The priceless stash of historic trash includes plastic bread bags, styrofoam cups, an empty bag of pretzels, and a can of Vienna sausages. It's exactly the weird assortment of things that an 18-year-old would buy at the gas station when they need food for 3 days, says Hitch. Ding-dongs, pretzels, and Vienna sausages. We should be good. Hope you appreciated that article. See you next week.
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2: Good afternoon. This afternoon, there is a slight chance of rain with a high near 84. Tonight, expect clear skies with a low near 72. Friday, expect sunshine with a high near 85. Friday night, expect clear skies with a low near 74. Saturday, expect sunshine with a high near 84. Get your weather every hour right here on Mind's Eye Radio, your virtual news stand.
3: In Belleville, it's partly cloudy and 86 degrees. In O'Fallon and Granite City, it's sunny and 86 degrees.

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0: 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The following program is intended for individuals who are unable to read printed materials due to visual or physical impairment.
1: I am Karen Stewart, and welcome to our reading of Better Homes and Gardens Online. The first story is The Porch Life by Jody Garlock. A Minnesota couple makes a case for more screen time in the best way. A new mid-century-inspired screen porch and deck that turned the everyday into a getaway. When summer rolls around, many Minnesotans head to a lake, but not Dave and Linda Angler. Just 5 steps from the back door of their Edina home is their slice of heaven. "This screen porch is my happy place," Linda says. It's not hard to see why. The porch's mid-century modern profile, with its pitched roof and artfully gridded screened walls, is unexpected in a suburban neighborhood of mostly traditional ranches. Screen porches are generally understated, but this one is such a statement piece, says architect Tammy Angarin, part of the PKA architecture team that designed the project. The team deftly carried out Linda's vision, building the porch onto a cedar deck accessed via a new back door. Steel post and beam framing ensures the lofty structure, nearly 13 feet at its tallest, is strong enough to withstand wind. Similarly, walls with a geometric framework of 2x4s provide support and tautness for screening. The space is a social magnet. Dave's seasonal cocktail, a limoncello spritzer, is always a hit, as are games around the dining table. There's something communal about porches that puts everyone in the right mood, Linda says. A sectional with deep cushions dictated the porch's 15x21-foot interior. Porch napping was a priority. The coffee table is an acrylic cylinder topped with a piece of wood painted white. "I have a porch with a house attached to it. To me, the porch is the main event in my house," Linda Angler, homeowner. Homeowner Linda Angler hung statement ceramic pendants at staggered heights so they wouldn't hit each other on windy days. "They're magical," she says. "At night, with all the perforations, it's like having a constellation on the ceiling. Horizontal slats next to the exterior door create separation." A modern cable rail system minimizes its presence around the perimeter of the deck and stairs and maximizes the view from the porch. That story was The Porch Life by Jody Garlock. The next story is Just Add Water by Sheena Chihak. No system in your body functions its best without proper hydration. These expert insights can help keep dehydration at bay. The all-too-familiar afternoon slump that has you rereading the same sentence, forgetting what you were about to do, and reaching for another cup of coffee could actually be your body's way of telling you to drink some water. Multiple studies, including a review in the European Journal of Clinical Nutrition and one in ACSM's Health and Fitness Journal, found even mild dehydration, 1 to 2% of body mass, can affect mood, focus, and energy levels. And because water powers nearly every system in the body, circulation, temperature regulation, nutrient transport, and waste removal, falling short can show up in many ways. Drinking water is like an oil change for your body, just keeping everything moving, says Angel Planels, MSRDN, a spokesperson for the Academy of Nutrition and Dietetics. brain drain. Your brain, which is about 75% water, is especially sensitive to dips in hydration. Without enough fluid circulating throughout, your body doesn't function as efficiently, potentially impacting clarity, reaction time, and mood, explains Caroline Passarella, ED, RDN, a spokesperson for the Academy of Nutrition and Dietetics. When your body is well hydrated, the brain communicates more efficiently, adds Andy Lee Gonzalez, RDN, a scientist at Abbott, a global healthcare company. A review article in the British Journal of Nutrition found that mild, short-term dehydration most clearly impacts a few specific cognitive abilities. Sustained visual attention, find the differences puzzles, driving, and reading, short-term memory, and reaction time. In the studies reviewed, scores on tests of these skills improved after participants drank water. Another study in the same journal found healthy adults who restricted their water intake reported headaches, decreased ability to concentrate, and reduced alertness. Simply put, dehydration is when your body doesn't have enough water to function properly. Here's how to stay hydrated and avoid that afternoon slump. How much to drink? Fluid needs are individualized. Even expert recommendations vary. Think of hydration the way you think of sleep. Essential, but not one size fits all, Gonzalez says. Most adults feel their best drinking somewhere between 2 and 3 liters of fluid daily. That's about 8 to 12 cups. Passarello suggests 100 ounces per day for women and 125 ounces for men. Simple, round numbers that align with dietary guidance, she says. That's around 12 and a half cups for women and 15 and a half cups for men. If those numbers sound ambitious, don't fixate on perfection. Gonzalez says it's less about hitting a specific number and more about staying consistently hydrated. It all adds up. Water isn't your only source for hydration. All fluids count towards your daily hydration, even coffee and tea, Gonzalez says. Milk, juice, sparkling water, kombucha, soda, and sports drinks all contribute. Those sugary drinks with their added calories should not be the foundation of your fluid intake. Food is a source of hydration, too. About 20% of daily fluids typically come from what would not be the foundation of your fluid intake. Food is a source of hydration, too. About 20% of daily fluids typically come from what you eat, in particular, fruits, vegetables, and grains, which cook in water, absorbing it for you to eat later, contribute to our hydration status, even if we don't drink a lot of water, Planel says. When to drink more? The amount of fluid your body requires fluctuates with age, activity levels, climate, medications, and illness, particularly fever, vomiting, or diarrhea, to name a handful. If you're sweating for any reason, you're losing fluids, Passarello says. Heat, humidity, exercise, and even high altitudes increase loss. We also lose water simply by breathing, more so in cold or dry air, she says. Air travel is an often overlooked drain. Airplane cabin air can be incredibly dry, with humidity levels often hovering around 10 to 20%, which is drier than most deserts, Gonzalez says. That means you may lose more moisture simply by breathing. So drinking extra water on flights may help you feel noticeably better when you land. am I hydrated? Under typical conditions and moderate activity, your body maintains its water balance remarkably well. The feeling of thirst is a late indication your body needs more water, while your kidneys, skin, lungs, and, at a very low level, digestive system remove water if you have excess. A quick check-in can give you a good idea of how well you're hydrating. If you feel energized, your lips and skin don't feel dry, and your urine is a pale lemonade-like color, you're likely well hydrated, Gonzalez says. Signs of underhydration include fatigue, headaches, dry mouth, darker urine, and thirst. Drink up. Water consumption is an easily overlooked but powerful element in your wellness routine. As Passarello puts it, hydration isn't a wellness trend, it's foundational to health. Eyeing intake. A review in Clinical and Experimental Ophthalmology found dehydration may be associated with vision health issues, including dry eye syndrome, cataracts, alterations in the eye's physical shape causing refractive changes, and retinal vascular disease. 5 simple ways to stay hydrated. Try these tips to make hydration part of your daily routine. 1. Carry a water bottle. Choosing one in a color or style you love can make you more likely to sip throughout the day. 2. Habit stack. Pair sipping water with daily routines you already do. Brushing your teeth, making coffee, waiting in the pickup line, sending texts, etc. 3. 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

0: 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That story was Just Add Water by Sheena Chihak, RD. The next story is In the Know, News and Notes to Boost Your Well-Being by Sharon Liao. 43% of workers are trying to switch careers this year, according to a report from FlexJobs. If you're considering a change, start by identifying skills you have that can transfer to a new career. Then prepare by saving for job training and a potential transition period. You may also try shadowing or interviewing people to get a first-person take on a new role. 3 hours before bed is the ideal time to stop eating for possible heart benefits, reports a new study in Arteriosclerosis, Thrombosis, and Vascular Biology. Researchers had adults who are overweight or obese either stop eating before that 3-hour window or continue with their regular habits. After 2 months, the group who finished eating earlier lowered their blood pressure by 3.5% and heart rate by 5% compared to the control group, even though their daily calorie intake remained unchanged. 14%. That's how much the price of hotel and motel stays has gone up since 2019. Reports an analysis from the U.S. Travel Association and the U.S. Department of Labor. If you're planning for a summer vacation, comparison shop on aggregator sites such as Google Hotels, Expedia, or Booking to find the best pricing. You can also score discounts and perks by signing up for hotel chain loyalty programs. 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July 24th is International Self-Care Day, meant to highlight the importance of regular self-care for your mental and physical health. Research suggests looking after yourself boosts productivity, happiness, and immune function while decreasing anxiety and stress. Carve out time in your schedule to do something that makes you happy, whether that's taking a relaxing bath, journaling, exercising, or working on a favorite hobby. Try this. Make small talk. New research in the journal Social, Psychological, and Personality Science reveals that people who had more casual conversations with strangers and acquaintances felt more satisfied with life compared to those who rarely did. Experts say chatting can improve your social skills and overall well-being. Not sure where to start? Try asking an open-ended question, sharing a genuine compliment, or finding something in common. If you're in line at the coffee shop, ask for a menu recommendation. Browsing at the grocery store? Ask for a suggestion or go-to weeknight dinner idea. Snacking on mixed nuts instead of higher carb snacks can reduce your appetite and cravings for sweets, reveals a 2025 study in the journal Nutrients. In the study, researchers had young adults snack on either a mix of unsalted nuts, peanuts, almonds, hazelnuts, pistachios, and cashews, or more carb-dense snacks, such as granola bars and graham crackers, twice a day. After 4 months, the group that ate nuts had higher levels of GLP-1, a hormone that regulates appetite, along with fewer sugar cravings, higher protein intake, and overall healthier diets. The higher carb snacking group ate an average of 350 more calories daily. Choose your favorite blend of nuts. Just opt for the raw, unsalted variety. That story was In the Know, News and Notes to Boost Your Well-Being by Sharon Liao. The next story is House Rules, Alyssa Sunga by Miranda Crowell. For the founder of the global event known as Cake Picnic, nothing beats the joy of a sugar-fueled potluck. With the new cookbook, she's encouraging you to host your own. I love cake, and I want to eat a lot of it. So Cake Picnic came out of this question of, how can I tap friends and community to help me build a cake heaven? Alyssa Sunga. In 2024, home baker Alyssa Sunga posted an invite on her Instagram account, at Salted Rye, S as in Sam, A-L-T-E-D-R-Y-E, for followers to bring a cake to a San Francisco park for a communal feast. A whopping 183 people showed up, and a viral event was born. Today, Cake Picnic tours the world, drawing bakers and sweet tooths by the thousands. It's an opportunity to sample a ton of cake, but it also creates this great sense of community and connection, Alyssa says. Following the release of her new cookbook, Cake Picnic, $30, chroniclebooks.com, chroniclebook, S as in Sam.com, Alyssa shares her tips for recreating the event on a smaller, but no less magical, scale at home. Theme your party. Alyssa recommends giving guests loose parameters for their bake, inviting them to bring floral cakes, say, or fruity ones. A theme makes the party feel like a coordinated effort and encourages people to get creative. Bake for success. Have fun with your cake, but don't stray too far from your comfort zone, Alyssa says. Feel free to use a box mix. You can't beat how moist they are. And skip the elaborate piping. Alyssa uses cake combs to give frosting texture and decorates with edible flowers, candied fruits, and sprinkles. Her favorites are from fancysprinkles.com. F as in Frank, A-N-C-Y, S as in Sam, P-R-I-N-K-L-E, S as in Sam.com. 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That story was House Rules, Alyssa Sunga by Miranda Crowell. The next story is how to stop yellow jackets now before they ruin your summer backyard time by Lauren Landers. Prevent yellow jackets from making a home in your yard in spring so they don't become a problem later. Similar to bees, wasps pollinate flowers and benefit gardens by keeping pests in check. Unfortunately, yellow jackets are more of a nuisance than beneficial insects because they are a notoriously territorial and aggressive type of social wasp. They can make it tricky or even dangerous to spend time in your yard or garden if they nest in an inconvenient spot. In this guide, you'll learn how to identify potential yellow jacket nesting locations, find out what attracts these insects in the first place, and discover wildlife-friendly ways to naturally keep yellow jackets from nesting where you don't want them to. Understanding yellow jackets. There are thousands of different wasp species in North America. Most of them are solitary insects that live alone in underground burrows, hollow plant stems, or small nests built of mud and other debris. Without a large hive or nest to defend, these solitary wasps are relatively non-aggressive. Plus, they benefit gardens by pollinating plants and feeding on pests such as caterpillars, grasshoppers, beetle grubs, and aphids. Yellow jackets also provide these benefits to gardens, and if they nest in an out-of-the-way location, you may just want to leave them be, as they are an important part of garden ecosystems. However, unlike solitary wasps, yellow jackets live in communal nests, and they may defend their nests aggressively if their home is disturbed or threatened. Taking a few simple precautions can deter yellow jackets from nesting in unwanted places and help you avoid the hassle of getting rid of established nests later on. What attracts yellow jackets? Like other wildlife, yellow jackets are attracted to yards that provide a ready source of food and shelter for the adult wasps and their larvae. If you don't want yellow jackets hanging around, making sure your property doesn't feel inviting to wasps is key. As far as food goes, yellow jackets are omnivorous insects that primarily feed on insects and other protein sources during their larval stage. As adults, however, they prefer sugary foods like nectar. Reducing the amount of easy sources of food that your yard provides will also make your space less appealing to yellow jackets and help you avoid issues. How to prevent yellow jacket problems. A single yellow jacket nest can house thousands of yellow jackets by the end of summer. Most yellow jackets die when the weather gets cold in the fall, and only the queen yellow jackets overwinter. When these queens emerge from their hiding spots in spring, most of them build brand new nests and don't repurpose nests from a previous season. Reduce food sources. The single best way to avoid yellow jacket issues is to make sure that there aren't food sources attracting yellow jackets. Make sure trash, compost, and recycling are in lidded containers, and when fallen fruit and leftover garden produce are cleaned up as soon as possible. Also, keep pet food indoors. While you're at it, you may also want to add nectar guards to hummingbird feeders and add fruit protection bags over grapes and other growing fruit. Ensure that you have food covers ready when picnicking or barbecuing outside. Remove potential nesting spots. Although yellow jackets usually won't reuse their old nests, they are drawn to abandoned rodent burrows and other tight spaces where their nests feel protected. Reduce the chances of yellow jackets nesting in your yard by checking around your space for unoccupied rodent burrows. Fill in any that you find with soil. You may also want to remove old logs, dead trees, and hollow fence posts. However, these spaces also provide habitat for other beneficial insects and birds, and leaving them in place can provide benefits to other local wildlife. Use natural deterrents. Yellow jackets don't like the scent of some strongly scented herbs. Growing peppermint, spearmint, lemon balm, and basil in your garden or in pots may encourage the wasp to go elsewhere. Deterrent sprays made with peppermint, eucalyptus, citronella, clove, geranium, and lemongrass essential oils are even more effective than the plants themselves. That story was How to Stop Yellow Jackets Now Before They Ruin Your Summer Backyard Time by Lauren Landers from Better Homes and Gardens Online. That concludes today's readings for Better Homes and Gardens. This has been Karen Stewart for Vocal Point, home of the Georgia Radio Reading Service. Thank you for listening to Vocal Point.
1: 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The following program is intended for individuals who are unable to read printed materials due to visual or physical impairment.
0: 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Covers come in a wide range of colors and are machine washable. Test results. We've been recommending this for years, and it wins over new fans each time we test it. My daughter, who is four, got creative, using her imagination to create an obstacle course, a parent told us. I liked the fact that it was so cozy and soft. 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As a result, it's able to accommodate multiple children and multiple outlets for fun, from strength building to imaginative play. Made of cedar wood, it comes ready to assemble with step-by-step instructions. 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After reviewing several models, Tech and Engineering Lab Pros highlighted this one for being a good value given all that's included. Parent testers agreed. We love the multiple options for the kiddos. Swings, monkey bars, slide, and fort, one mom said. They are already playing on it until dark and love everything about it. It looks nice in the yard and seems very sturdy. Tap and Learn. 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Kids use the playpen to tap anywhere in a Tappy book, and it plays stories, music, and games. The starter set comes with a rechargeable pen and three books, Animals, Let's Play Music, and Wheels on the Bus. 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Parents love the simplicity and how kids could play on their own. 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Another told us, my kids could play with this by themselves. It holds their attention, and they seem to seek it consistently. It's not a one-and-done toy. Our analysts like that the rechargeable pen had a good battery life. Ebooks in color. 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It brings new life to everything from picture books for preschoolers to graphic novels for middle schoolers. 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Parents can manage content, monitor reading progress, and set device bedtimes through a parent dashboard. And there are no apps or games to create distraction. Test results. Parent testers unanimously gave it perfect ratings. The color display brings book covers, comics, and illustrations to life, which helps keep my daughter interested and excited to read, one dad said. It also is lightweight and easy for her to carry around so she can enjoy her favorite books anywhere. Overall, it gives her a reading experience that feels both entertaining and comfortable. 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Each chair features a built-in cubby for extra storage. Great for kids who love drawing and art projects, it also functions as an appealing homework space. It's designed for early elementary kids ages 5 through 8. Test results. Parents called it a true game changer in how it transformed their spaces. I find we are spending more time playing in my daughter's room, drawing on the table, and having tea parties, one mom said. I love that it's a circle so that there are no pointy ends. The little stools are adorable, and the pockets are great hidden storage. Most importantly, it goes back together neatly. 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The Womb balance bike looks like a real bike with an aluminum frame, tires, and a hand brake system for toddlers to master. Designed for kids ages 18 months to 3.5 years, it helps little ones practice balance and coordination. 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An aluminum frame and kid-specific ergonomics make it easy to pedal. To help kids stay in control, it has safety features including dual hand brakes, a steering limiter so they can't veer too far off course, and a full chain guard. test results

belt drive that replaces a traditional greasy chain. Test results. Parents of kids across a range of ages gave it perfect scores for ease of getting on, pedaling, and turning. The bike is very easy to ride and very comfortable for my six-year-old, one parent told us. Another said, the bike feels solid and lightweight. I also like the overall design, the aesthetic, and the color. It performs well, especially for an eight-year-old. Innovative protection. 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Say goodbye to getting fingers pinched in clips thanks to this helmet's unique magnetic clasp from WOOM. The brand used thousands of scans of children's head shapes to design its helmet and prevent slipping and pressure points. All this adds up to a convenient and comfy helmet for biking, scootering, and roller skating. It comes in 5 colors and 3 sizes for kids ages 1 to 5 plus. Test results. One parent described it as premium and more thoughtfully made than other helmets they had used, and said, my kids seem to want to keep it on longer since it's more comfortable. Another told us, my kids were demonstrating the closure to their friends to show them how cool it was. Analysts found the clip easy to close and the helmet lightweight. Self-soothing seat. 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The ergonomic Baby Bjorn seat gently bounces with the baby's own kicks and movements rather than needing electronics to power it. It's especially great for supervised play for an infant, but its usefulness extends to toddlerhood. You take off the harness once your tot is walking, and they can still use it as their own little chair. It folds down for easy storage and convenience for travel. Test results. Tester praise remains high after years of our tech and engineering labs evaluating and recommending it. It's helped us bond with our baby, said a parent who said they used it with their infant every day. Another said, I enjoy that it reclines low enough that I feel comfortable having my newborn inside and don't feel like she will fall forward being so small. Beautiful play spot. 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M-E-E-T-L-A-L-O.com. More plush than other play mats, with simple shapes rather than characters, this new version of the Lalo Play Gym is lovely to look at from a parent perspective and soft for babies. Sensory sounds come from a bell and a squeaker. There are no lights or automated noises. Other toys include a rattle, a flip-up mirror, and several teethers. Test results. Analysts highlighted the non-skid backing and the thoughtful materials, including organic cotton fabric on top and silicone for the toys. It includes a book with extensive play ideas by age and stage. I love that it's not something my son will outgrow in a month. He can continue to develop different skills and explore new areas of the mat, a tester said. It folds up at the end of the night. Battery-free interaction. Fisher-Price 3-in-1 Kick and Sway Gym. On sale at Amazon. There's a trend of parents seeking toys that are baby-activated rather than battery-operated, and this new iteration of the classic Fisher-Price playmat exemplifies it. A unique swaying mobile spins around and bobs back and forth when a baby kicks the foot pad. Other toys include a mirror, a rattle, and a teether. Test results. Parents who had other gyms at home said they preferred this one, citing the fact that it was kick-based and not overstimulating and would grow with their babies. I like the cause and effect. Kick the base, the flower turns, one said. Another told us, I like the variety of built-in toys, giving my baby multiple ways to engage.
He can reach, grab, or look up at toys with

0: out there needing constant adjustment. It keeps them interested and encourages movement and exploration. 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Mom Cozy 2-in-1 Electric Baby Swing, $160 at Amazon. The movement of this Mom Cozy Baby Swing mimics a parent's swaying. Choose from 4 motions, 4 speeds, and 8 sounds and songs to find what your baby likes. The seat has 2 reclining positions for babies up to 20 pounds. In toddlerhood, it becomes a kid seat that holds up to 66 pounds. Test results. Our tech and engineering lab experts found the footprint more compact than that of similar soothers. A tester praised the idiot-proof assembly. Another said they used it after feedings. I could keep my baby slightly upright for a bit to help with hiccups and reflux. The motion was gentle and calming. I also loved that my 3-year-old could sit in it when the baby wasn't using it, and it was sturdy enough to handle that. 3-in-1 baby toy. Melissa and Doug Farmer's Market Tummy Time Sensory Roller Toy. $22 at Melissa and Doug. This Grow With You baby toy from Melissa and Doug can be used flat for tummy time, flipped through like a book, or folded into a rolling cylinder for playtime. It has a variety of textures, pull and peel elements, and high contrast designs featuring fruits and vegetables. Test results. Parent testers highlighted a mirrored panel and various fabric tags as baby favorites. One said, my baby tried to scoot to the toy when I assembled it into a roller, ultimately helping her to start crawling. Another told us, it is a great toy for bringing on the go since it is compact and fits easily in the diaper bag, but expands and has a variety of different features and textures for a baby to explore. Smart and free play ideas. 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Pathways will suggest new activities to try each week. Test results. Analysts highlight the fact that the advice comes from the American Academy of Pediatrics, APP, and the Centers for Disease Control, CDC, and while other apps primarily focus on logging feedings and diapers, this one also helps you decide what to do during the day to help your baby learn. A tester said, I appreciated the push notifications about what activities I could apply. The videos included give great guidance, and the fact that they show real people with real babies helps me wrap my head around it. Modern baby proofing. Palm strap lock 2-pack. $27 at getpom.com, getpom.com. The low-profile silicone palm lock sticks to secure cabinets, drawers, and appliances such as fridges and dishwashers while looking more inconspicuous than traditional baby-proofing gear. The material bends when adults open it, but resists pulling by toddlers. It can be assembled without tools, and packs of 2 are available in 5 colors, including white, black, and brown. Test results. Analysts said the strap stuck on quickly and held well. Directions were clear about how to remove them down the line with the help of heat from a hairdryer. I think it's easy for an adult with nimble hand dexterity to latch and unlatch, a tester said. But for a toddler, I think it would be nearly impossible. I think it does its job beautifully. Education Expense Planner. 529 Savings Plans. Tax advantages are built into state 529 savings plans, which allow money for a child's educational expenses to grow via investments that are never taxed as long as the money is used for tuition and approved expenses. Each plan is similar to a health savings account, HSA, and you can have money reimbursed to you or sent straight to an educational institution. Test results. GH parenting editors highly recommend this program. One with college-age kids had a little bit of money put into two accounts, one for each kid, every month, and was amazed by how it grew, especially with a little bonus money from grandparents at birthdays and holidays. She also appreciated the flexibility and how easy it was to navigate. "Every bit helps," she said. That story was 20 Products That Help Babies and Kids Learn, Play, and Grow by Lexi Sachs. The next story is 4 Everyday Habits Vets Say Can Help Your Dog Live Longer by Shelby Deering. Who wouldn't want a couple of extra years with their bestie? We dog lovers all want the same thing, for our pups to live the longest, happiest lives possible. The ultimate goal is not just to boost their longevity, but to aim for many healthy years where they live free of pain or illness. Longevity isn't determined by any single product or routine. It's the result of consistent everyday care over the course of a dog's life, says Brett Shorenstein, VMD, co-founder of Veterinary Innovative Partners, VIP, and owner and medical director of Abington Square Veterinary Clinic. While longevity can depend on genetics, breed, size, and underlying health conditions, as Shorenstein puts it, there are overall habits that can add years to your furry friend's life. For many dogs, these habits may contribute to 1 to 3 additional years of life, with much of that time being active, comfortable, and relatively free from preventable disease, Shorenstein says. Here are the habits you can stick to every day to help your pupper live a good, long life. Feed them a high-quality diet. Christine Urich, DVM, medical director at Topps Veterinary Rehabilitation, calls nutrition the cornerstone of health. It's important to choose diets for our dogs that provide optimal nutrients and help them maintain good health. Aim for a healthy weight. Keep your dog at a healthy weight, Shorenstein advises. Too much weight can lead to problems like arthritis, diabetes, and heart disease, all of which can shorten a dog's life. Brush their teeth. While not every dog loves it, brushing their teeth daily and keeping their teeth and gums healthy really will help them in the long run. Provide mental and physical exercise. Jurek points out that dogs used to be expected to work for a living and are still programmed to lead active lifestyles. That means that daily mental and physical exercise is a must. Additional ways to enrich dogs' daily lives include playtime, games that engage their sense of smell, puzzle feeders, and basic training. Dogs that stay active tend to have better mobility and mental sharpness as they age, leading to a better overall quality of life, Shorenstein says. Jurek says even senior dogs with limited mobility will live longer, happier, and healthier lives with 10 to 15 minutes of active exercise each day, and if they are able to do more, even better. With these healthy habits, you'll be loving your dog for many years to come. That story was 4 Everyday Habits Vets Say Can Help Your Dog Live Longer by Shelby Deering from Good Housekeeping Online. That concludes today's readings from Good Housekeeping. This has been Karen Stewart for Vocal Point, home of the Georgia Radio Reading Service. Thank you for listening to Vocal Point.
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2: Good afternoon. This afternoon, expect sunshine with a high near 90. Tonight, expect clear skies with a low near 77. Friday, expect sunshine with a high near 83. Friday night, look for clear skies with a low near 73. Saturday, expect sunshine with a high near 84. Get your weather every hour right here on Mind's Eye Radio, your virtual newsstand.
3: In Belleville, and Fairview Heights and Granite City, it's sunny and 87 degrees.
4: Hey, hey, what do you know? What do you say? Let's talk about some rock and roll on Sunday. Hey, everybody, join me, Alan Newsham, every Sunday at 11 p.m. as I take you through the pages of Rolling Stone magazine and bring you all the news on music, movies, old stars, new music and old music, and all things rock and roll. 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
3: 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Today, we will be reading an article, first up, from the AARP magazine, titled, A Heart-to-Heart Talk with Your Ticker. It's been pumping, racing, and skipping your whole life. Here's how your heart keeps the beat and what you can do to help it stay strong, by Clint Carter. My grandpa Joe died the same way his sister and three brothers died, heart attacks all around, and they all struck early. Joe was just 58 when his heart stopped. I never had the chance to meet the guy, but I inherited some of his genes. So as I cruise into my 50s, I can't help wondering, how many ticks does my own ticker have left? You might wonder the same about yours. Cardiovascular disease is the number one cause of death in America, taking out more of us each year than all forms of cancer combined. Yet the truth is, I actually know very little about my heart. How does it work? What does it need? And is it planning to attack me? To find out, I'm going straight to the source and sitting down with my own beating heart to pump it for answers. Put on your heart hat. It might be dangerous where we're going. Why the heart beats. The chest cavity is booming like an engine room as we enter and summon the heart's attention. AARP, hey, I didn't realize it would be so loud in here. Heart, you want quiet? Take the elevator up to the brain cavity. Down here, it's hard labor. You have about 10,000 miles of vessels in your body, and I have to keep the blood flowing through every inch. Wow, I had no idea. Impressed? You should be. You can live with just one kidney or half a liver, but if I shut down even for a few minutes, you're in big trouble. Understood, but what's all the noise down here? Beautiful, ain't it? That's the sound of my valves snapping shut. Lub dub, lub dub, lub dub. Why do you snap them so hard? I have performance goals, pal. Each time I contract, I have to push out 50 to 70% of my blood volume. If my valves were as lazy as you are most days of the week, blood would start flowing backward. Then I wouldn't hit my numbers. I see. And what's all this equipment around here? Well, you can't miss the big old airbags, lungs, they call them. They're not too much to look at, but if they do keep me in good supply of oxygen. The rest of this is mostly plumbing. You have pipes sending blood out and more pipes bringing it back. This big one above us is the aorta. I pump about 2,000 gallons a day through that pipe. Why so much blood? Your body runs on oxygen, and I'm the DHL of O2. I have oxygenated blood from the lungs and pump it to the rest of the body. When it comes back to me depleted, I pump it back over to the lungs for a refill. And on it goes for something like 100 years. Do you ever get time off? Oh, yeah. Between each pump, I get nearly half a second off. That's what I like to call me time. It's just long enough to fill my chambers with blood for the next pump. That's not much of a break. You said it, pal. I'm a muscle, but I don't get PTO like your other muscles. I get to watch your pectorals relax all day while I pump 100,000 times every 24 hours. Well, that gives me new meaning to the Celine song, My Heart Will Go On. Oh boy, you don't even get me started on love songs. But you're the international symbol of passion. There are about a million songs with your name in them. Unchain My Heart, Achy Breaky Heart. Love is a feeling, and I don't do feelings. I do pumping. Love is a brain problem. Those songs should be called Unchain My Amygdala and Achy Breaky Cranium. Look, I might get involved at the brain conjures up serious romantic feelings. If your genitals need some extra blood flow, for instance, I'm happy to pump a little harder to provide it. Is that something you want to get into? Actually, maybe we'll save that for another interview. That's what I thought. Meet the pump supervisor. So who's the boss around here? You probably think the brain tells me when to pump, right? Everyone thinks that, but I'm my own boss. Thank you very much. Think of this owner, operator of the blood department. I'm wired with my own electrical grid, and that lets me pump without assistance. Whoa, how does that work? Look here on my right side, near my top. If you dug into my flesh here, you'd find my sinus node, which is basically a living pacemaker. It generates electrical impulses that shoot through conduction fibers to keep me pumping around 60 to 100 times a minute while you're at rest. That sounds complex. Sure, but it's necessary. I need to be able to pump blood even when your brain shifts into overnight maintenance mode. The guy upstairs sleeps 8 hours a night. I can't afford to. Does that mean you can keep pumping even if the brain dies? I could keep pumping for a little while if I got supplemental oxygen. Hours, maybe a couple weeks. There are a lot of variables, but my ability to keep pumping is the reason doctors can harvest donor organs after someone dies. The brain clocks out, but the ticker keeps on ticking. But surely you work with the brain sometimes. Like if someone cuts me off while I'm driving, I can feel my heart rate go up. Explain that one. Well, let's say you finally make it to the old treadmill. As I start pumping harder, I send the brain a signal to dilate your arteries to accommodate the stronger flow. Later, let's say the brain picks up a danger signal coming in from your eyeballs. You see an alligator or a charging rhino or a briskly walking salesperson holding a clipboard. Your brain shoots me a message via your spinal cord, and I can increase blood flow to prepare for you for battle. So your communication is usually about increasing blood flow? Not always. Your brain also sends me soothing messages as a reminder to chill out and slow down. These come through different channel called the vagus nerve. Actually, could you do me a favor? All these questions have me feeling a little stressed. Would you mind activating your vagus nerve for me right now? Do this. Take a slow, deep breath. Fill your lungs all the way and then exhale slowly. Feel that? That calming sensation is your vagus nerve at work and it's helping me relax. Nice. Plumbing and wiring problems. Cardiovascular disease is the leading cause of death worldwide. Why? Honestly, it freaks me out, but it's not all my fault. I'm just the pump. Often the pipes are the real problem. You mean blood vessels? Yes, yeah, specifically the arteries, which carry blood away from the heart. They're the most vulnerable because that's where the pressure is highest. And the biggest issue is the coronary arteries. They carry blood from your lower left chamber to my muscle cells so I can pump oxygen to myself. Problem is, they're narrow and close to the pump, so they're under a lot of pressure. If they get clogged, I start gasping for breath. That's a heart attack, right? I don't care much for that term. I'm not attacking you. I'm dying. A clogged artery, coronary artery, is my number one fear. What about stroke? That'd be my second biggest fear. With a stroke, there's usually a clog in a pipe that's bringing blood to the brain cells, like a blood clot or a hunk of plaque. That sounds bad, to say the least. The brain drinks blood like a 3-pound tick. It guzzles 20% of the oxygen I pump. And for every minute it goes thirsty, you lose about 1.9 million neurons. Okay, so the pipes can clog, but don't heart problems ever start with you, the actual heart? Sure they do. I'm a mechanical pump, so I'm a prone to mechanical problems. My valves can malfunction, excuse me, for instance, or I can become too weak to pump well. That's called heart failure. Or I could have an electrical problem that causes me to beat too fast or too slow. That's called arrhythmia. Is that dangerous? Sometimes, but not always. An occasional skipped beat may not be a problem, but If there's a short circuit, my four chambers can't communicate properly. That's when I might need a pacemaker to keep me on track. But if you want to talk about extreme electrical malfunction, I'll tell you about cardiac arrest. That happens when my signal's so broken I can't pump blood at all. And that's fatal. Without help, yes. But if someone gives you chest compressions, I can keep pushing out blood. That buys you some time until someone zaps you with a defibrillator. If you're lucky, that'll reboot my electrical system. If I start flatlining, though, your doctor's going to try to wake me up with a big dose of adrenaline. But the odds aren't exactly in your favor at that point. I guess that's the worst case scenario. Yeah, but cardiac arrest is extreme. The most common electrical problem is actually something called atrial fibrillation, or AFib. It's when my upper chambers contract hundreds of times a minute, which you might feel as a fluttering in your chest. That doesn't sound too bad. It might not be immediately dangerous, but the risk with AFib is that my chambers aren't filling or emptying properly, which means they can't pump effectively. So blood is more likely to pool and form a clot. If I pump a clot out into an artery, that's bad news. AFib increases your risk of stroke by 500%. What the heart really wants. Now that I'm properly scared, tell me, what can I do to make your life easier? I'm glad you asked, because I have a couple requests. For starters, would you watch your blood pressure? When it gets too high, it damages not only me, but the pumping around me. How do I lower my blood pressure? I don't want to be rude, but you've added some new fat tissue over the past few years, and that tissue comes with new blood vessels. As your pumping system grows, I have to pump harder, and that drives the pressure up. And while you're at it, stop it with the salty foods. Fast food and ultra-processed food stuff. All that sodium draws water into your vessels, and more blood volume means higher pressure. Try to keep it to 1,500 milligrams of salt a day, or 2,300 milligrams at most. Also, exercise more and stress less. A nice, peaceful jog a few times a week can do wonders. What else? Make my life easier. Give me blood that's easy to pump. I don't like it when it gets too thick or sticky. Thick and sticky blood? Yeah. Don't you pay attention to your doctor? Every time you visit, she talks about things like LDL cholesterol, glucose, and triglycerides. All this crud makes your blood thicker, which makes my job harder. LDL is probably the worst of them all. It's like waxy balls of fat, and when your pipes have tears in them from high pressure, the wax balls can burrow into the walls and become inflamed like little pimples. When one pops, it spills sewage into your bloodstream. That can cause a clot. Artery pimples? Gross. How do I avoid that? Don't smoke. Keep your weight down and please exercise. I can't stress this enough. When you exercise, every part of your cardiovascular system gets a tune-up. The damaged spots heal and become less likely to rupture. A flood of nitric oxide dilates your arteries and makes them more flexible. Your immune system hauls away damaged proteins that could otherwise restrict the flow. And exercise increases your body oxygen needs to 10 to 20 times. So I have to work harder to keep up. I'm a muscle. If I work hard, I get strong. Why does your strength matter to me? Strength is efficiency. If I can do my job in 60 beats per minute instead of 100, I have more time to properly fill my chambers between contractions. That means your blood flows better. I also need less oxygen to do my job, so your coronary arteries don't have to strain to keep up. Okay, so what kind of exercise should I do? Hike, jog, swim, play tennis, do the cha-cha slide. I'm not picky as long as you get me pumping harder. I feel like you're dumbing it down for me. Okay, if you want me to dial it in for you, here's my request. Alternate daily workouts between moderate and high intensity cardio. Aim for no less than 20 minutes every day. More is better. And then add 2 or 3 strength training sessions per week.
4: define moderate versus high intensity cardio. Moderate intensity cardio is walking fast or power cleaning your house. You breathe harder, but you can still hold a conversation. And high intensity cardio is the kind that really gets you sweating and sucking wind. Why is strength training important? Nice, big muscles will pull more sugar out of your blood before it can accumulate and damage your arteries. And for me, muscle can actually act as a return pump. Strong legs and strong calves especially can push blood back up, so I don't have to strain to overcome gravity. A little muscle tone can do wonders. Does it help you if I eat healthier? Absolutely. When you eat more vegetables, the fiber pulls cholesterol-rich bile out of your gut as it passes through. So basically, you end up pooping out cholesterol that would otherwise gunk up your arteries. Fruit, whole grains, beans, and nuts have the same effect. Think you can eat more of these? That doesn't seem too hard. Also, don't smoke, drink too much, stay up too late, eat too many processed foods, neglect your oral health, or skip doctor appointments. And whatever you do, don't stress. I can't stand stress. Dealing with heartbreak, the dangerous kind. How actually is it that you're going to kill me like my grandpa's heart killed him? Look, you're not living in the 1970s anymore. Today, I'm 66% less likely to fail from a blocked artery. What? Really? Yes, sir. People today are better at taking care of themselves, and doctors are better at fixing pipes. If you have a blocked coronary artery, a heart doc can snake a little catheter in and pop it open within 90 minutes of your reaching the hospital. Okay, but how will I know if I'm having a heart attack? You'll probably feel like a tight pressure or a squeezing sensation in your chest. But I have to warn you, your brain might be smart and all, but he's easily confused. He isn't used to hearing me complain, so he might start sending mixed signals. You might also feel pain somewhere between your jawline and upper belly. Arms, neck, and shoulders are common. You might feel sweaty, short of breath, lightheaded, or nauseated. Wow, why such weird symptoms? Well, the brain and I don't really train for this, so your first time will be ours too. And for women, the experience can be even stranger. They're more likely than men to feel stomach effects like nausea and vomiting. They're also more likely to experience anxiety, shortness of breath, fatigue, and shoulder pain. And this heart attack pain, does it just come on suddenly? Sometimes, but not always. I might start sending signals weeks before the actual attack. You might first feel some discomfort while climbing a flight of stairs. Then you'll feel it while walking, going to the bathroom, cooking, or just getting out of bed. The discomfort will get easier and easier to recreate, and that means you need to get to the hospital. That's kind of scary. Can we end on a happier note? You mean a lighter beat? Hey, a little cardio comedy there. Nice try. Thanks. Now get lost. I have blood to pump. Here's a little side article on that. Are you living a heart-healthy lifestyle? A 10-point checklist to help ensure you're keeping your pump primed. 1, you log a minimum of 150 minutes of moderate intensity exercise or 75 minutes of vigorous exercise every week. Hitting these goals could reduce your risk of cardiovascular disease, CVD, by roughly 25%. 2, you eat at least 5 servings of fruit and vegetables a day. This number is associated with a 12% lower risk of death from CVD, according to research in Circulation. 3, you avoid binge drinking. Alcohol. In a recent study, subjects who overserved themselves weekly during the past 3 months had an overall 26% higher risk of coronary heart disease. 4, you eat at least 4 to 6 servings of seafood each week. People who hit this goal were 23% less likely to die from CVD, according to a study of more than 18,000 people. 5, you don't smoke. Smoking destabilizes arterial plaque, making it more likely to break off, and that can double your risk of heart failure. 6, you eat plenty of fiber. In a review of 18 studies, researchers found that people who ate the most fiber were 17% less likely to die of CVD. 7, you take at least 7,000 steps a day. Compared with those who take 2,000 daily steps, those who take 7,000 are 47% less likely to die from CVD, according to a large review. 8, you sleep 7 to 9 hours a night. According to the National Sleep Foundation, prioritizing both sleep quality and quantity helps reduce the risk of heart disease and improves overall well-being. 9, you move around throughout the day. A study of 90,000 people found that those who sit more than 10 to 6 hours a day are 62% more likely to die from CVD causes. But standing for 5 minutes every half hour can help. 10, you avoid added salt and don't eat too many packaged foods or restaurant meals. Every 1 gram increase in daily sodium intake increases your risk of CVD mortality by 6%, according to a study in the journal Nutrients. Clint Carter has written for Men's Health, Rolling Stone, The Wall Street Journal, and other publications. There were consulting experts, Lawrence Phillips, MD, Associate Professor and Director of Nuclear Cardiology at NYU Langone Medical Center. Miguel Leal, MD, Associate Professor of Cardiology at the Emory University School of Medicine. Monica Sanghavi, MD, Associate Professor of Clinical Medicine at the University of Pennsylvania and the Director of Women's Cardiovascular Health at Pennsylvania Hospital. Next up, from AARP, Your Health, Your Summer Psoriasis Workbook. Help Your Skin Keep Its Cool When the Weather Gets Hot by Jean Doran McDowell. High summer is in full swing, and for some people with psoriasis, the sizzling days and sultry nights can create a conundrum. Heat and sun can worsen psoriasis symptoms, but diving into an air-conditioned room to escape the swelter can have the same effect. Call it an itch 22. A number of people experience improvement in the summer because they're getting more ambient sun, which can calm inflammation and improve psoriasis, says Dr. Juliana Burke Krause, an assistant clinical professor of dermatology at Keck School of Medicine at the University of Southern California. For those patients, summer can be a respite of relief from wintertime. But for others, warm weather activities like bicycling and jogging, along with the sweating and sunburn that often result, can dry out skin and exasperate itchy, painful psoriatic patches. A 2021 systematic review of 13 studies found that 1 in 5 psoriasis patients saw their symptoms worsen in the summer months, while 1 in 3 saw symptoms improve. This variability is pretty characteristic of psoriasis, which affects people differently. Some have flare-ups that last a few weeks, while others may suffer for months. A flare-up can mean psoriatic plaques showing up in new places on one's body or existing patches becoming more severe. Some individuals don't experience flare-ups at all, while others live with continually shifting symptoms. If your psoriasis tends to worsen in hot weather, you need a summertime plan for action. Here's what to know. What triggers summer flare-ups? Psoriasis is the incredible Hulk of skin conditions. It can be thrown into a rage by everything from stressful argument to a shot of tequila to a stubbed toe. Anything that sparks inflammation, whether it's chronic inflammation inside your body or acute inflammation on the skin, can cause an outbreak. But summertime brings its own set of triggers. Sunburn. Although moderate ultraviolet light emitted naturally by the sun can help calm symptoms for many people, excessive sun exposure can cause sunburn, and that's an injury to your skin that may trigger the Koebner phenomenon, which is the name for the emergence of new psoriatic lesions on healthy skin areas following an injury or a trauma of some kind. The key is finding a balance. UVA light can generally be beneficial, but we don't want anyone to get burned, says Kim B. Sanders, Associate Professor of Dermatology at the Oregon Health and Science University. Phototherapy treatments in a dermatology office are the safest way to treat psoriasis, she says, but carefully managed natural sun can be beneficial. Her recommendation, small incremental amounts of natural sunlight. I tell people 15 minutes of unprotected natural sunlight, then cover up or put on sunscreen. Sweating. Excess sweat can irritate skin and cause psoriasis flare-ups, particularly in skin folds such as in your groin area and under your arms. The moisture from sweat is an irritant, and as the perspiration dries, the salt left behind can trigger itching too. Sweating can cause a humid, warm environment that promotes bacterial and fungal growth, which can cause intense itching, leading to flare-ups. Air conditioning, cold, dry air from constant air conditioning can dry out the skin, leading to increased irritation and flare-ups. Insect bites. Bug bites can activate the immune system and trigger psoriasis. As an inflammatory response to the bite, the immune system overreacts, leading to cell overproduction and plaque formation at or near the affected spot within days or weeks. Seasonal pollen. High levels of grass and tree pollen in summer can trigger immune responses that cause flare-ups. Heat rash and friction. Hot weather often leads to increased psoriatic activity, and tighter clothing, such as athletic wear, can result in trapped moisture and skin eruptions. The same can happen when you sweat and experience friction from clothes rubbing against damp skin. Your summer psoriasis strategy. If it sounds like the main job of psoriasis is to ruin your summer, you may be right. It's the health equivalent of picnic ants and barbecue rainstorms. But with a few simple steps, you can keep the condition under control. Here's the plan. Wear sunscreen. 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No rubbing. 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But chlorine and salt water can also strip moisture from your skin. 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Citronella candles can also help keep mosquitoes away, although their effectiveness is limited. 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Opt for light colors as they absorb less heat. Psoriasis on vacation. If you are traveling over the summer, map out how you are going to manage your psoriasis while away from home, says Dr. Wilson Liao, director of the Psoriasis and Skin Treatment Center at the University of California, San Francisco. Pick up travel-size containers of the over-the-counter products you use for your psoriasis, such as moisturizers and shampoos, and speak with your healthcare provider about prescription refills or traveling with a biologic. And don't forget ice packs if your medications require refrigeration. Here are some other issues to consider when you're on the road. Keep topicals top of mind. During summer months, some topical medications may become too sticky to apply effectively. Ask your doctor if it makes sense to switch to a cream or lotion that might feel lighter on your skin. Watch skin injuries. If you'll be engaging in any sort of water sport, consider wearing a rash guard and make sure you have protective footwear. Be extremely cautious around any strange vegetation that might turn out to be poison ivy. And if you do get a skin injury, treat it quickly. Avoid scratching, which can trigger a flare-up. Monitor your mood. There is a well-documented connection between mental health and psoriasis. Patients with the psoriasis tend to have a higher frequency of anxiety and depression that requires medication. And depression is associated with elevated inflammation in the blood and likely the brain, says Lau. Researchers are investigating whether that translates to a greater incidence of skin inflammation as well. There is new hope for psoriasis. If you've watched television lately, you've probably seen a spate of articles for psoriasis treatments, most of which feature smiling people moving about to upbeat pop songs. But while the ads may make it seem as though one magic remedy will change your life, Dr. Juliana Burke Kraus, a dermatologist, says treating psoriasis is not a one-size-fits-all proposition. The best treatment is usually determined by a patient's individual profile, including the kind of psoriasis he or she has, comorbid conditions, and where the psoriasis is located, and even insurance coverage. Here are a few of the newest psoriasis-busting treatments. Injectable biologics. FDA-approved injectable treatments as Skyrizi and Tremify treat moderate to severe plaque psoriasis by inhibiting the protein interleukin-23, IL-23, to target inflammation, reduce symptoms, and help clear up your skin. IL-23 inhibitors have great safety profiles and high rates of clearing up skin that make them appropriate for some patients, says Berg Kraus. Oral medication, Icotide, was approved by the FDA in March 2026 to treat moderate to severe plaque psoriasis through a daily oral pill. This is the first IL-23 receptor inhibitor available in pill form, offering an alternative to traditional injectable biologics. About 70% of patients who took Icotine had clear or almost clear skin after 4 months, with no new safety concerns identified after 1 year of use. Non-steroidal topicals. Two FDA-approved steroid-free topical treatments, Vtama and Zorvy, have been shown to clear psoriasis in many people. Traditional steroid-based creams can also be safe and effective for many patients, says Burke Kraus, although some people who use steroid creams may develop negative side effects, especially on their underarms and genitals and face. Next up, from Women's Health, optimize your energy. Experts say we're in the middle of a stress-fueled fatigue epidemic, but it's not permanent. Here's the science says about why you're so drained and how to service your source in ways that actually last, by Caitlin Carlson. It's a lovely 60th degree April morning, and you're lacing up for a run. As the sun makes a grand entrance at 6:30, you notice green sprouts, the start of a vegetable garden that wasn't there last week. Spring, after all, is a season of vitality, of energy. Now imagine you could experience this kind of fully charged morning and day all the time. That's the elusive wellness wish of, well, most people, right? Today, there's an uptick in interest in energy, where it comes from, how we expend it, how to gain it among individuals and researchers alike, says Martin Picard, PhD, a mitochondrial psychobiologist at Columbia University Irving Medical Center. This may have to do with the typical U.S. lifestyle becoming a recipe for fatigue, says Amy Shaw, MD, author of I'm So Effin' Tired and I'm So Effin' Hungry. But before we get into solutions, we need to attempt to understand what we're talking about. The truth is, energy is still not entirely understood, even in the scientific community. Part of what makes it so challenging is that your own perceived level of energy is subjective and influenced by a host of factors, from how well you sleep to how you exercise to how you manage stress. Worth noting, we're talking about lack of pep in your step, lethargy, rather than debilitating exhaustion that should be checked by a health pro. While the straightforward meaning is up in the air, this we know: energy and health are inextricably linked, and energy is controllable if you know how to vitalize the mitochondria, the tiny power plants of your cells. A big part of what being healthy means is being able to regulate energy flow, Picard says. The simple hacks ahead help you achieve just that, whether you need a quick boost or a full system reboot. Number one, start fresh out of the gate. If you suffer from that can't get out of bed feeling, try these jump starts and make sure sluggishness first thing isn't due to the most common culprit, poor or not enough sleep. Rise and shine, literally. Expose your eyes to 2 to 5 minutes of natural sunlight within an hour, regardless of the time you get up. This is arguably the most important component of feeling energized, Dr. Shaw says. Your retinas have special neural receptors that tell the circadian center of your brain to wake, says Dr. Shaw. Doing this once sets off a positive chain reaction. The next morning, you'll wake up feeling more alert, making it easier to go out and view light. Get another fast boost and wake up again even more ready to take on the day. Try a light box if you get up before the sunrise or can't go outside, says Jennifer Martin, PhD, president of the American Academy of Sleep Medicine and professor of medicine at UCLA. Caffeinate carefully. A compound called androstenedione builds up in the brain when you don't get enough sleep and makes you groggy. It takes 60 to 90 minutes for that substance to clear out once you rise. Caffeine works up blocking androstenedione and preventing it from draining you. So if you brew before it's naturally gone, it'll still be there when your Java wears off. Lose your breath. Morning exercise gives the biggest adrenaline dose, says Dr. Shaw. All movement is good, yet vigorous exercise tends to keep your mitochondria in better shape, says Picard. If you feel out of breath, you're stimulating them. Indeed, the research backs it up. HIIT-type activities caused cells to produce additional proteins for mitochondria, a study in cell metabolism found. 2. Recharge midday. Everyone has a drop in energy levels in the afternoon due to normal hormonal fluctuations. Martin describes it as our circadian clock quieting down and says it's natural to feel a bit sleepy around 2 or 3 p.m. Still, there are tools for dodging the dip. Grab a power meal. Go for a lower carb meal with one of the four S's, soup, salad, smoothie, or scramble, says Dr. Shaw. Carbs at lunch or anytime spike your blood sugar, causing it to plummet a couple of hours later, leaving you ready for a cat nap. Don't worry, carbs do have a time and place in our energy-revving diet. Remembering this little rule removes the guesswork and encourages vegetables and protein intake. Snooze or stroll. There's a reason siestas are popular in many cultures, and if you work remotely or have a secret spot at work to sneak in a 20-minute nap in the afternoon, even a parked car, it may help you feel recharged, Martin says. A 10 to 15-minute stroll may do just as much good if you can't make a nap happen. And a reminder, the slump is a feeling that does pass, Martin notes. You just need to ride it out, and napping or walking are solid ways to do so. Rule exception. You may be thinking that a low-carb lunch after a long run sounds like not such a great idea. You'd be right. Eating for energy is different than eating for performance. If your motive is the latter, follow advice specific to that goal. Say consuming 30 grams of carbs and 15 grams of protein after a long run. Are we destined to lose energy as we get older? This is a real thump. It's clear that vitality and energy decrease with age, says Picard. However, many people become more sedentary, Martin says, and because of that lifestyle, feel less energetic. The positive spin, keep active and become consistent with the habits here, and you'll have a more control over a long-term battery life than you think. Food protocol. Most eats are energy dealers, but specific kinds impact brain chemistry in a way that gives you a more immediate and sustainable boost. Nuts, specifically peanuts and almonds. The crunchies toss a hint of dopamine to your brain thanks to the amino acid tyrosine, which will help you feel more motivated and energized, says Dr. Shaw. Chai tea. Chai is an aphrodisiac tonic made thousands of years ago to be healing, energizing, and tasty, says Dr. Shaw. The not-so-secret energy ingredients are spices like cardamom, ginger, black pepper, and nutmeg. She suggests swapping regular sugar for monk fruit or stevia and regular milk for coconut or almond if you're sensitive to dairy. Go easy on refined sugar. Consuming too much sugar kind of takes your mitochondria offline, says Picard. But as we now know, exercising those parts of your cells is exactly what helps you feel more energized. So let them do their jobs naturally. Ultra-processed foods. They're proven to increase risk of fatigue, depression, and cardiovascular disease, notes Dr. Shaw, who defines an ultra-processed food as anything you couldn't make in a kitchen. If a packaged granola bar has nuts, seeds, and honey, you can theoretically make that. Anything you make at home is going to be healthier because it's not ultra-processed. You're using real ingredients. Lighten the mental load. While the outcome is the same, whether you're physically or emotionally spent, the solutions can differ, Martin says. Ask yourself these questions to gauge if your mind is what's wiped out. Am I tired all day but wired at night? Have I been more impatient and easily irritated than usual? From an evolutionary standpoint, your body is designed to stay alert when it senses a threat. Example, if a cougar were hunting you, your body would keep you awake. That same response occurs in modern times, except now the threat is an email or a fight with your friend. You need to convince your brain and your nervous system that it's safe and that it's okay to go to sleep, Dr. Shaw says, which is where her wind down routine comes in, the 5-4-3-2-1 technique. 5 hours before bed, stop consuming any caffeine to help quell anxiousness. 4 hours before bed, focus on leisure activities that don't activate the mind. Example, looking at photos from your last vacation instead of an influencer's feed. 3 hours before bed, close the kitchen for the night. 2 hours before bed, wrap up weighty or charged conversations, emails, and calls. 1 hour before bed, turn off all devices. Are some people just naturally blessed with more energy than others? Kinda, sorta. Some people may be predisposed to having different patterns of energy flow, says Picard. Some individuals might be better at transforming energy in a way that makes them really good marathon runners. Or someone who has a calm, steady flow of energy may be an amazing caregiver. Try thinking mindfully about what brings you energy, creative expression, swimming laps, learning a new hobby, caring for others, as a way to ID your type to help fill up your tank. Help, I'm dragging all day. Feeling seen in all the scenarios we've touched on so far, been there, eliminate that fog that just won't lift. Shift your schedule. Some people naturally have an internal clock that runs a little late. For them, getting up at 7 a.m. just feels very early, says Martin. If you have the flexibility to shift your schedule, here's your permission to do it to optimize your energy based on your circadian predisposition. To figure out your bod's tendency, Martin recommends going to bed without setting an alarm clock for a few days and see what time you get up naturally. Think it to feel it. It's possible that simply having a positive outlook could make you feel more energized. When researchers asked 91 women how energized they felt at the end of every day for a week, those who said they felt more positive emotions during the day actually had better functioning mitochondria the next day in a study led by Picard. While more research is needed to prove the cause and effect relationship, I believe there's a connection between mood and your state of mind and how much energy you feel you have, Picard says, as well as how much energy your body actually has access to. Cool. Chase your passions. Having a sense of purpose is thought to be related to better capacity in those so important mitochondria, Picard says. Purpose could come from many areas, including your job, supporting family, or doing anything you value in life, like hobbies or volunteering. Greater sense of purpose was linked to some life satisfaction, grit, and hope, as well as fewer negative daily symptoms, found a large review of studies. Superchargers. When you stick to a varied whole foods diet, your energy level should show it. But if you're not hitting those nutrients, a food log can help. Are you still feeling gassed? Ask your physician about the following sups. Vitamin D. This hormone-like vitamin is needed for many bodily functions. We have primarily needed it for energy, as vitamin D gives us our mitochondria a lift, says Dr. Shaw. Omega-3s. Omega-3 fatty acids are great for the mind-body connection, says Dr. Shaw, noting that they can improve your strength, motivation, and happiness, thereby improving your vitality. B vitamins. If you eat a vegan diet, B12 and B-complex vitamins may be helpful for energy as well as quelling anxiousness, Dr. Shaw says. Adaptogens. Herbs like ashwagandha and rhodiola, often sold in powder form at health food stores, seem to have an effect on hormones that, in turn, impacts energy, says Dr. Shaw. What about

yoga, breathing practices, homeopathy, and acupuncture might affect it, Picard says. No harm in experimenting. Next up, walk your way to calm. The act of walking triggers powerful changes in your brain chemistry, soothing your stress response, boosting serotonin, and helping you think more clearly. Here's how to make each step count by Jennifer Need. Walking has received a major glow up in recent years with countless hashtags. Hashtag hot girls hikes. Hashtag silent walks. Hashtag 12330 and more. Taking over social media. The activity has become downright cool. Now, 52% of exercisers say outdoor walking is essential to their general fitness routine, according to MindBody's 2024 Wellness Index. Additionally, in the past few years, with guided classes being offered on major platforms such as Apple Fitness, Peloton, iFit, Aptiv, and OB, walking has joined the ranks of exercise modalities like strength, HIIT training, and running. The benefits abound. Walking can reduce your risk for chronic diseases, including sleep apnea, hypertension, and gastroesophageal reflux disease, per a study in Nature Medicine. Walking can also decrease visceral fat stored around your belly and reduce the risk for obesity, studies show. Plus, every 500 additional steps a day, over 2,000, up to 4,500 steps, was associated with a 14% lower risk for heart disease, heart failure, and stroke in people over ages 70, per a study presented at the American Heart Association Scientific Sessions last year. FYI, you won't build as much muscle mass solely from walking, so for max gains, don't forgo other methods. These healthy body boosts you get from walking workouts aren't just for beginners. Once you learn how to incorporate not just a walk in the park variations into your routine, you'll find yourself craving more sweaty strolls. Knowledge ahead. Rucking for building muscle. This loaded variety originated as a military training workout. Soldiers carried a heavy pack, rucksack, and logged miles, ruck marching. But you can think of the practice simply as an extended walk with a weighted pack, says Katie Knight, CPT, an online fitness coach, and a Go Ruck Games champion. The pack, you can purchase a specific rucking one or DIY it, is key to getting the most from miles. It makes you stand up straighter as you move, and you work different muscles compared to hiking or backpacking, says Emily McCarthy, co-founder of the community Go Ruck. Rucking is a total body workout too. It uses your core and shoulder muscles as well as your legs as you carry the load. It also really pays off. After a 10-week period of resistance training and weighted walking, participants in one study gained overall strength in squat jumps, push-ups, and sit-ups. Try it. Start small with a light pack and low mileage, then gradually increase both. As your fitness improves, recommends Knight. You can even attempt rucking at home or at the gym on a treadmill. There are specialty rucking packs that allow you to insert different weight plates and keep them evenly distributed. But you can also just grab a backpack and put in a 5-pound dumbbell, some ankle weights, and or a full water bottle. For beginners, 5 to 10 pounds is ideal. Put your treadmill on an aggressive incline between 8 and 12% and walk at a speed from 2.7 to 3.5 for about 10 to 30 minutes, says Purcell Duggar, CPT, a Nike running coach. For a mental health boost, silent walking. While it might sound more like a spa experience than a workout, a jaunt free of distractions comes with profound mental health benefits. Made famous on social media, silent walking is all about strolling without tech. Leave music, podcasts, audiobooks, and phone calls behind, ideally leads to mindfulness and connection during your journey. But feel free to bring Fido if you want company. Think of it as a walking meditation and a physical activity that gives you a break from the business of your life, says Reed. As such, the quiet goes deeper than popping out the earbuds. It includes muting the mental chatter with the goal of engaging with your senses, your surroundings, and the present. It also opens the opportunity to experience awe, which comes with the host of Mind Perks
unique to this emotion.

0: such as a greater kindness and feelings of social connection and community. Feeling daily movements of awe was predictive of better general well-being too, according to multiple recent studies. Try it. Embrace the rhythm of it all. Pay attention to details such as how your legs are moving, your breathing rate, or how your body feels when you walk faster or slower to refocus into the here and now, says Reed. Remember that this walking takes practice, and that mindful meditation is more about acknowledging your thoughts without judgment rather than trying to think about nothing at all. Mind magic. For a total body cardio, try Nordic walking. As it's most basic, this simple style involves strolling with poles. Nordic walking originated as a way for cross-country skiers to keep up their training sans snow, says Malin Sevenson, CPT, an International Nordic Walking Association master trainer and coach. But it has evolved into a year-round any surface way to walk. The variation is excellent cross-training for other sports because you coordinate muscles from head to toe and keep the heart and lungs pumping, says Sevenson. It also increases your endurance while taking stress off your ankle, knee, and hip joints, strengthens your core, arms, chest, back, buttocks, and legs, and improves posture and flexibility, Svensson says. And the motion, with or without the poles, improves resting heart rate, blood pressure, maximal oxygen consumption, and more, according to one review. Try it. Syncing your arms and legs is key to optimizing miles, but may take a bit of practice until it feels rhythmic. While maintaining a natural opposing arm and leg rhythm, plant your pole at a slight backward angle and push off with each step, making the triceps burn and engaging multiple upper body muscles. Keep your arm in a handshake position, Svensson says, with slightly bent elbows that aren't too tight to the body. For scalable challenge hot girl hikes. What started as hot girl walks to the tune of over 1 billion views on TikTok evolved into hot girl hikes. The latter simply include an extra bit of planning, a lot more nature, and more rigor. You don't have to set out on your own wild adventure or hit a new summit. A few trail miles will count. Hiking also brings in some added benefits that walking alone doesn't offer. Naturally, you will find more incline, hills, and uneven terrain, and that can increase the workload and challenge you from a fitness perspective more so than a flat road would, says Rachel Reed, PhD, an exercise scientist and American College of Sports Medicine ambassador. Also expect a balanced workout from uneven surfaces as well as an emotional lift from being in nature. Exercising in green spaces has been linked to lower levels of the stress hormone, cortisol, and blood pressure, per a review in Extreme Physiology and Medicine. Try it. Take it easy with a few miles on a flat path to start. Focus on pushing through your heels to engage glutes and increase pressure on knees and steep patches, says Brady Felton, CPT, host of the Fit for Hiking podcast and founder and CEO of the site Ponytail on a Trail. If you're wearing a pack, maintain proper posture by squeezing shoulder blades together. Last article, unwind your body and mind. These gentle stretches help release what stress leaves behind, relaxing tight muscles, quieting racing thoughts, and restoring a sense of ease from head to toe, by Aaron Warwood and Jennifer Nead. Stretching exercises often end up on the things I should do but don't list. Ducking out of class early and blowing off cool down stretches is a little too easy, especially when all it takes is hitting the X on a streaming sesh. But you're here to finally convince you to slow down and stay for the good part. A sweet release is especially necessary now. Think about it. More people are sitting, most likely staring at screens in both their personal and professional lives. That means less movement in the day, which in turn stiffens the body, says Rachel Tavel, DPT, a certified strength and conditioning specialist and director of content at Wellen, a health platform. Compounding this is the fact that stress and anxiety are up, and 2 in 3 adults report having felt more stress in recent years, according to one survey. Good news, though, loosening the limbs moves the needle and all of the above, science shows. But bendy exercises also come with benefits for your fitness. Making making stretching a regular part of your regime reduces risk for injury, supports bone and joint health as you age, and prepares you to perform, like really perform, in workouts. The effects are immediate, unlike with those standard workouts. Travel notes, not knocking sweat sesh, but you doesn't love instant gratification. Yoga stretching, say child's pose or downward dog in particular, may enhance parasympathetic nerve activity and positively impact stress hormones, found a recent study in the Journal of Sports Science and Medicine. Dynamic stretching like hip circles or arm swings improves blood flow to your muscle and primes them for movement, says Winnie Yu, DPT, a personal trainer and physical therapist at Bespoke Treatments. That enhanced circulation helps your cells get the oxygen they need for activity. You may also associate stretching with flexibility, which is spot on, but it improves your range of motion too. The ability to move your joints freely helps protect against energy, Yu says. Lack of joint fluidity was identified as one of the factors that increased the risk for shoulder injuries per a recent review in Sports Health. Okay, we'll take a breath. Are you convinced to commit yet? Unlock your fullest potential with this routine. Expand your knowledge. Stretches generally fall into one of two buckets. Knowing which to do will optimize your workout flexibility and comfort. Static, what is it? A prolonged hold. When to do it? Post-workout and for relaxation anytime. How to? Hold for 30 to 60 seconds. Looks like a child's pose. Dynamic, what it is? Moving through your full range of motion. When to do it, before a workout and to start your day. How to perform one set of 10 to 15 reps. Looks like arm swings. Focus on form. Making the most of your precious stretch time comes down to proper positioning. When you perform a stretch with the correct alignment and technique, you can isolate and lengthen the intended muscle more effectively, says Tavel. Ease into each pose. With each hold, go a bit further than your rep before, Yu says. So if you're repeating a stretch three times, maybe you hit a 6 out of 10 in terms of your range on the first go. On the second, aim for a 7, or the third, aim for an 8. Pay attention to your breath. When performing static stretches, inhale for a count of 2 to 4 and exhale for the same, Yu says. For dynamic speed, up your tempo a bit and focus on controlled breathing. They are meant to get the heart rate up. Match stretches to your workout, meaning focus on upper body stretches if you're doing biceps and triceps workout, says Tatiana Lampa. CPT makes sense. Our time is up. Thanks for listening and have a great day.
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2: Good afternoon. This afternoon, expect sunshine with a high near 90. Tonight, expect clear skies with a low near 77. Friday, expect sunshine with a high near 83. Friday night, look for clear skies with a low near 73. Saturday, expect sunshine with a high near 84. Get your weather every hour right here on Mind's Eye Radio, your virtual newsstand. In Belleville and Fairview Heights, it's sunny and 90 degrees. In Granite City, it's sunny and 91 degrees.
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3: Good Wednesday afternoon. This is Steve Bertelsmann, and today is Wednesday, August 19th, the year 2026. I will be with you for the next hour this afternoon, reading today's edition of the Wall Street Journal. The first article that I have for you is in politics, and this article is entitled, Trump pauses 50% tariff on some Canadian products. The levies were set to affect 5% of Canadian exports to the U.S. and risked escalation into a broader trade conflict. This article was written by Gavin Beatty and Amanda Coletta. President Trump said he would pause a 50% tariff on certain goods from Canada for 3 days while the two countries seek to finalize an agreement. I have paused the 50% tariffs against Canada that were scheduled to kick in tomorrow morning for a 3-day period. Based on the fact that Canada and the USA, subject to the finalization of documents, have a deal, Trump said on social media Tuesday night. The new 50% tariff was set to cover $20 billion worth of Canadian goods, about 5% of Canada's annual exports to the U.S., ranging from hockey sticks and electronics to plastics and building materials. In a separate post, the Office of the U.S. Trade Representative said the deal would include improved market access for U.S. goods in Canada, along with economic security commitments and alignment on digital trade issues that have long divided the two countries. The new tariffs announced a month ago would have risked escalation into a trade war between North American neighbors. Canadian Prime Minister Mark Carney, who came to power last year by promising to stand up to Trump's economic aggression, has said that Canada would retaliate. His country has been one of the few, along with China, to strike back at past U.S. levies with tariffs of its own. In a statement, Carney said that discussions with the U.S. on addressing bilateral trade issues had yielded substantial progress, but there is still important work still to be done. He added, while we continue this work, Canada remains focused on building a stronger, more independent, and more competitive economy at home. The Trump administration first threatened the latest round of tariffs last month, saying they would be imposed in response to Canada's provincial bans on American alcohol. Protections for its domestic dairy industry and quotas and tariffs on some U.S. vehicles. Canada imposed many of those measures last year in retaliation for other tariffs that Trump imposed on the country. Whether those irritants would be addressed remained unclear on Tuesday night, but Trump said the deal would address one of his longstanding gripes, the Keystone XL pipeline. The great Keystone XL pipeline, long ago killed by sleepy Joe Biden, may be awoken from the grave, Trump posted. The proposed expansion of the pipeline, which had drawn opposition from American landowners, environmentalists, and indigenous groups, has long been a sore spot in bilateral relations. The Canadian government had supported the project, which would have carried crude from Western Canada to the U.S., but former President Joe Biden revoked a permit that Trump, in his first term, had issued for it to proceed. Not long after, Canada's TC Energy Corporation and Alberta's provincial government scuttled the pipeline, but Carney said last year that he and Trump had spoken during a meeting in Washington about opportunities for cooperation on energy products between the two countries, including Keystone XL. The tariff deal could also pave the way for new negotiations on reforming the U.S.-Mexico-Canadian agreement, which was negotiated in Trump's first term to replace the North American Free Trade Agreement. The pact is now under annual review after the Trump administration declined to renew it in its current form, and the president has repeatedly floated withdrawing from the trilateral pact. While the U.S. has made steady progress in negotiations with Mexico, formal talks with Canada have not been held. The threat of new tariffs on Canadian goods spurred an intensification of talks, which had been largely stalled since the fall. In recent weeks, Dominic LeBlanc, the Canadian minister in charge of U.S. trade, and Janice Charette, Canada's chief trade negotiator, met frequently with their counterparts in Washington to hammer out a deal to stave off the levies. Carney and Trump spoke twice by phone this week. The next top story Wall Street Journal article that I have for you is on election 2026, and this article is entitled Key Florida Takeaways, A Socialist Upset and Far-Right Flops. In other contests, scandal sinks Corey Mills while Brian Donalds stays on track to make history. This article was written by Terrell Wright. A Democratic socialist won Democrats' Senate primary in Florida. Scandal felled a controversial GOP lawmaker, and insurgent far-right provocateurs were defeated. Also, Representative Brian Donalds inched closer to making history as the state's first black Republican governor after notching a comfortable primary victory. Here are some takeaways from Tuesday's elections in the Sunshine State. First one, upset win for a Democratic socialist. In a win for progressives, Democratic Socialist State Representative Angie Nixon upset retired Lieutenant Colonel Alex Vindman in a special Senate Democratic primary. Nixon, who was significantly outraged by Vindman, campaigned on Medicare for All and a federal minimum wage of $25 an hour. Vindman had moved to Florida in recent years after being a central figure in President Trump's first impeachment. His twin brother, Eugene Vindman, serves in the U.S. House representing a district in Northern Virginia. Far-left candidates have had a mixed showing in recent big races, with Abdul El Sayed winning the Democratic race for Senate in Michigan, but Francesca Hong losing the governor contest in Wisconsin. Nixon will face off against current GOP Senator Ashley Moody, who was selected by Governor Ron DeSantis to fill the seat Secretary of State Marco Rubio vacated last year, and who easily won her primary. Republicans are strongly favored to keep the seat in the fall, but the win by Nixon could shake up expectations. Next point, scandal sink Representative Corey Mills. GOP Representative Corey Mills lost his House primary bid to former news anchor Ryan Elijah, following allegations against the congressman ranging from domestic abuse and revenge porn to improper business dealings and claims of stolen military valor. He has denied wrongdoing. Elijah received the backing of several Florida lawmakers, including GOP Representatives Anna Paulina Luna and Mike Horiadopoulos. Including Mills, four GOP and seven Democratic incumbents have lost their primaries this cycle. Trump backed Mills earlier this year, but in a series of endorsements of Florida primary candidates last week, the president omitted Mills from his list. The defeat signals GOP officials and Republican voters' limits in tolerating candidates mired in controversy, who could also be vulnerable to Democratic challengers in the fall. Next point, Trump-backed pick loses, along with would-be comeback candidates. Businessman Jim Schwartzel defeated Trump-backed pick Catalina Lauf, a former Trump administration official, and for the GOP nomination for Donald's current House seat in Southwest Florida. Former Republican Representatives Madison Cawthorn of North Carolina and Chris Collins of New York were also defeated in the crowded field. Collins was pardoned by Trump in 2020 after pleading guilty to conspiracy to commit securities fraud and lying to law enforcement. In a separate race, former Representative Sheila Sharfilas McCormick, who quit her seat in April, was trying to win it back. She left Congress amid an ethics investigation over allegations of financial fraud, money laundering, and campaign finance rule violations, which she called a witch hunt. But she lost Tuesday, drawing just 9.2% in a crowded field. Longtime Representative Debbie Wasserman Schultz, who ran in the district after her own constituency was withdrawn, emerged as the winner with 45.4%, according to the Associated Press. Next point, far-right provocateurs get crushed. In the Republican gubernatorial race, provocateur James Fishback, whose campaign drew national attention for racist remarks about Donald's as well as anti-Semitic comments, finished a distant third behind Donald's and Jay Collins, the state's lieutenant governor. Donald's will face off against former Republican Representative David Jolly, who changed parties and won the state's Democratic primary in the November general election. Donald's was backed by Trump, but DeSantis did not endorse him. Social media personality Dan Bilzerian, whose anti-Semitic postings were denounced by both House Speaker Mike Johnson, a Republican from Louisiana, and House Majority Leader Hakeem Jeffries, a Democrat from New York, finished a distant second in his challenge to GOP Representative Randy Fine. The incumbent has stoked his own controversies, including a social media post in which he said he would choose dogs over Muslims. Fine won by nearly 40 points. Next point, DeSantis Democrat survives. Representative Jared Moskowitz, a Democrat from Florida, a pro-Israel moderate who has described himself as a Ron DeSantis Democrat, won his primary against Democratic Socialist challenger Oliver Larkin, an activist and union organizer. Moskowitz, who is known for his antics trolling Republicans, will face the former mayor of Boca Raton, Florida, Scott Singer, in a high-stakes House race after Florida's legislature passed new maps that favor the GOP. Next point, setback for Trump in Wyoming. While Florida was the main event, Wyoming also made election news Tuesday. Trump's pick to be the state's next governor of the solidly red state, Superintendent of Public Instruction Megan Dagenfelder, lost handily to rancher and state lawmaker Eric Barlow in the GOP primary. The result marks another blemish on Trump's endorsement record. After previous losses in Iowa and Minnesota governor primaries, among others. In another important Wyoming contest, Representative Harriet Hageman won the GOP contest to succeed Republican Senator Cynthia Loomis, who is retiring. The next journal article that I have for you in top stories is also in politics, and this article is entitled, How Trump's Ever-Present Executive Assistant Became the Talk of Washington. Natalie Harp, aide to president, becomes object of fascination for both the left and right. This article was written by Philip Wegman, Meredith McGraw, and Josh Dalzy. Dateline is Washington, D.C. Senator John Ossoff didn't even use her full name, but everybody in Washington knew who he was talking about. At a recent campaign event, the Georgia Democrat argued that President Trump would rather travel with Natalie on Air Force One than do the hard work that comes with being commander-in-chief. The Natalie in question is Natalie Harp, a 35-year-old aide to Trump who has become an object of fascination for both the left and the right. Though she rarely speaks, she is an omnipresent figure at Trump's side, standing just off camera during Oval Office events, traveling with the president around the country and the world, and tapping out his social media post. Videos and photos of her interacting with the president have racked up millions of views online, becoming a new form of Trump-era clickbait. To Democrats, Harp is one of the president's chief enablers. For Republicans, she is Trump's gatekeeper. A well-timed text to Harp can unlock access to Trump, giving well-known lobbyists and fringe figures alike an audience with the most powerful man in the world. Ossoff's comments about Harp were met with near unanimous derision by conservatives, a rare moment of comity in a political movement beset by divisions. Some of Ossoff's critics accused the senator of insinuating that the president and his executive assistant have an inappropriate relationship, a contention that the White House strenuously denies. White House Communications Director Stephen Chang fired back with a vulgar insult. Scott Jennings, a conservative commentator, accused Ossoff of sexism and called him a coward, while Hugh Hewitt, a conservative radio host, attacked Ossoff as a mean-spirited jerk who traffics in slander. Trump compared the Georgia senator to Pee Wee Herman. Asked for a comment, the Ossoff campaign referred to remarks the senator made in a Monday night interview with MS Now. Harp and other White House aides, Ossoff argued, aren't telling the president what he needs to hear. The reality of it is, politics get in the mud sometimes, Representative Julie Johnson, a Democrat from Texas, told CNN this week, defending Ossoff. The congresswoman said Trump and his political allies have long made pointed attacks against their opponents, arguing they resort to the worst of the playground antics. The intensity of the pushback from Republicans underscored an ironclad truth inside the White House. Harp, according to current and former administration officials, is practically untouchable. Harp spends more time with Trump than any other aide, according to current and former administration officials. She sits at a desk immediately outside the Oval Office. During meetings, Harp can often be found next to Trump, armed with a laptop and phone so she can quickly get the president any contact or piece of information he needs, the official said. Harp is one of a small number of aides with direct access to Trump's Truth Social account. She often brings the president stacks of printed-out draft social media posts for his approval. Trump sometimes dictates posts to Harp, who posts them on his behalf from her iPhone. She has learned to mimic Trump's cadence and unique punctuation, the official said. Harp serves both as a buffer and a sounding board for the president, a role that has at times frustrated some White House staff, according to people familiar with the matter. Some administration officials have privately complained that Harp has shown the president material from far-right groups that is riddled with false or misleading information. The shortest path to getting something on the Resolute desk, the people said, is often through Harp. One person close to the White House said that Harp's cell phone number is even more precious than Trump's. White House officials say Harp hasn't taken a single vacation day since joining the Trump administration and remains in constant contact with the president, sitting in on Situation Room meetings, Oval Office meetings, and meetings aboard Air Force One in his private office. While all executive staff work for the president, Harp reports exclusively to Trump and no one else, according to people familiar with the dynamic. She has at times ruffled feathers among White House aides by immediately following through on Trump's directive without first checking in with the chief of staff, the communications office, or the national security team. Earlier this year, at Trump's direction, Harp posted a video that included a racist imagery depicting Barack and Michelle Obama as apes and an AI-generated image of Trump as a Christ-like figure, the Wall Street Journal previously reported. The White House deleted both posts after Trump faced bipartisan criticism. Some people close to the White House said Harp was unfairly blamed for Trump's post, noting that the president signs off on all of his social media content. Harp is known for mostly keeping to herself, but despite her best efforts at anonymity, the low-key aide had attracted plenty of attention online even before Ossoff's barb. A cottage industry of online content farmers regularly post video clips and pictures of the staffer entering and exiting the Oval Office, boarding Marine One, and working by Trump's side. She is often looking directly at the president and smiling. White House spokesman Davis Engel called Harp one of the most loyal and hardest-working aides on President Trump's team. He criticized Ossoff and said he is advancing liberal policy priorities that Republicans consider extreme. The White House declined to make Harp available for an interview. Harp, who grew up in a conservative Christian household in California, was diagnosed with stage 2 bone cancer roughly a decade ago. She credits the Right to Try Act, a law signed by Trump in 2018 that allows some terminally ill patients to take unproven drugs for emergency use, with saving her life. In 2020, Harp was invited to speak at the Republican National Convention about her experience. Harp later joined the conservative One American News Network, where she anchored a weekday evening program from 2020 to 2022 and frequently defended the president's false claims of a stolen election. She left her television job in 2022 to work for Trump as an executive assistant when many Republicans in Washington had written Trump off. At Mar-a-Lago, Harp sometimes accompanied Trump onto the golf course ready to print out articles from a golf cart, earning her the nickname Human Printer from some aides. Trump, according to some officials, views Harp as almost part of his family. Once, after his Georgia indictment, Trump remarked on his private plane that Harp is the only one who actually cares about him, according to a person familiar with the remarks. But her devotion to the president has, at times, crossed a line for some of Trump's aides, according to people familiar with the matter. "You are all that matters to me," Harp wrote in letters to Trump in 2023, the people said. The letters were earlier reported by the New York Times. Before entering the larger mega universe, she worked on Republican congressional campaigns and was known to send flowers to candidates who had come up short in their races. A colleague of Harp's at the time said she paid for the arrangements out of her own pocket. The next journal article that I have is in U.S. News and then in politics, and this article is entitled, "Trump Administration Moves to Open Millions of National Forest Acres to Logging." Forest Service wants to repeal a law that prevented development in parts of national forest. This article was written by Alyssa Lookpat. The U.S. Forest Service is aiming to open more than 44 million acres of national forest land to logging and road construction, a reversal of a policy that protected wildlife habitats for decades. The agency intends to rescind a 2001 rule that blocked most development and timber harvesting in certain national forests, Agricultural Secretary Brooke Rollins said Tuesday. The new proposal would give local forest managers authority to develop the land, she said. For too long, outdated restrictions have kept tens of millions of forested acres off limits to the very treatments that improve forest health and reduce wildfire risk to our communities, Rollins said. The U.S. Department of Agriculture said it would open the roadless rule reversal to public comments until September 21st before making the proposal official. Supporters of the so-called roadless rule say it has preserved clean water supply, outdoor recreation spaces, and habitats for endangered species in national forests. The government's proposal would remove the roadless area designation. Three-quarters of the public supported the roadless rule in a 2019 survey by the nonprofit Pew Charitable Trust. For 25 years, the roadless rule has kept our wildest forests intact. The benefits have been incalculable for people, for water, for wildlife, and for the climate, said Abigail Dillon, the president of Earth Justice, a nonprofit environmental law organization. President Trump has moved to revive the lumber industry and called for more logging in national forests. Domestic lumber producers have a limited log supply, in part because of the roadless rule, and have faced competition from cheap Canadian lumber. The Trump administration has reversed multiple climate-related policies. The Clinton administration first proposed the roadless rule, which was challenged in court multiple times. The USDA, which oversees national forests, said last year that it was planning to rescind the rule. Democrats in Congress have moved to codify the roadless rule into law, but it has sputtered in the Republican-controlled legislature. At the moment, when climate change is intensifying wildfire risk, this administration is moving to strip protections from some of America's last remaining wild forests, said Senator Maria Cantwell, a Democrat from Washington, one of the Democrats behind the effort. The next Wall Street Journal article that I have for you is in World News, and we're going over to the Middle East for this one. And this article is entitled, Iran's Attacks on Ships in Hormuz Mount, Testing U.S. Military Restraint. The Trump administration, focused on economic pressure, has sidestepped provocations in the strategic waterway that are keeping traffic to a trickle. This article was written by Summer Said, Rebecca Fang, and Shelby Holiday, and dateline is Dubai. Iranian attacks on shipping in the Strait of Hormuz are piling up without an American military response, raising the risk of crossing the strategic waterway and frustrating some Arab allies who worry that the U.S. doesn't have a strategy to wind down the conflict. Iran fired two ballistic missiles toward the strait on Tuesday, triggering air defenses in the United Arab Emirates, according to that country's Ministry of Defense, which said the missiles were targeting maritime traffic but ultimately fell into the sea. Earlier Tuesday, an Iranian attack hit the engine room of a bulk carrier in the strait east of Oman, leaving the chief engineer dead, maritime security firm said. The UAE says Iran has attacked seven of its ships this month. So far, August accounts for 20% of all attacks on shipping in the war, which is now approaching its six-month mark. The U.S. Central Command, which oversees American forces in the Middle East, hasn't announced any retaliatory strikes on targets in Iran since late July. The U.S. has continued to prevent ships from visiting Iranian ports, however, including firing Hellfire missiles to stop vessels trying to breach its blockade. The restraint reflects President Trump's current strategy to back off military action in favor of tightening the economic pressure on Tehran. Earlier in the summer, the U.S. repeatedly launched punishing strikes after Iran attacked ships, prompting Iran to lob missiles and drones across the Gulf. Until Tuesday, the UAE's air defenses hadn't been triggered since mid-July. The skirmishes forced the U.S. and its regional allies to use more of their shrinking supply of defensive interceptors and carried high risk to Gulf energy infrastructure. The White House's change in approach ended a significant escalation in fighting, but it also hasn't convinced Iran to back down and is raising concerns in the region of an extended throttling of Hormuz amid a drawn-out standoff. America's Arab allies feel caught in the middle, Gulf officials said. While they don't want to see resumption of higher intensity conflict, they believe the lack of U.S. response is encouraging Iran to increase its attacks. Gulf states think Iran ultimately will respond militarily to rising economic pressure, bringing the conflict back to a boil regardless, the official said. Trump posted a map of the waterway on social media Tuesday under the heading New U.S. Territory after threatening last week to claim the strait. The naval blockade remains in full force and effect, the president wrote in another post. The Hormuz Strait is open and operating. Last month, the U.S. surged forces in the Middle East to give Trump more options to expand the war, and Trump warned that the U.S. would bomb one bridge or power plant every time Iran hits a ship in the strait. But Trump ultimately backed off of the military option in favor of economic pressure. Excuse me. Trump's top aides have argued recently that choking off Iran's ability to trade with the world could be more effective than military or diplomatic efforts that have failed to bring Iran around to U.S. terms. The administration is betting the combination of tough sanctions and the Navy's blockade will push Iran's spiraling economy into freefall and force concessions. Mike Waltz, the U.S. ambassador to the United Nations, said earlier this month on Fox News that Tehran was more afraid of Treasury Secretary Scott Bessent than Defense Secretary Pete Hegseth. The U.S. military has redirected 64 commercial vessels, disabling three, and boarded two to enforce its blockade of Iranian ports since it was reimposed in July. Iran's attacks on ships have killed a number of crew members and deterred crossings, but haven't done the sort of catastrophic damage that would force a military response. The U.S. military says it continues to help ships transit the strait, reducing the pressure on world energy markets. Global benchmark Brent crude oil futures were little changed Tuesday at $91 a barrel, well off their highs from earlier in the war, but still elevated. Meanwhile, Iran has refused to back down and is insisting on controlling ship traffic through Hormuz. The overnight attack marks the 14th vessel hit so far in August near the Hormuz or the Bab el Mandeb Strait, on the other side of the Arabian Peninsula that links the Red Sea to global markets, according to maritime risk company Maersk. The number of attacks so far in August is already catching up with the total for July. No one claimed responsibility for the latest attack, but it shows the risk for ships operating in or close to Omani waters in lanes that the U.S. says it has cleared of mines, angering Iran, which wants ships to use the northern route administered by Tehran and close to its coast. The threat is not limited to superficial damage or coercive signaling, but now carries a direct and substantial risk to seafarers, said Demetrius Manatias, Maersk founder and chief executive. There have been 70 attacks on commercial vessels transiting the Strait of Hormuz and the Bab el Mandeb during the war, causing 24 deaths and 45 injuries, according to ship tracker Kepler. Ships continue to ply the Strait of Hormuz, though in much lower volumes than in June and July, when a ceasefire prevailed for part of the 2 months. There were 10 crossings on Monday, compared with an average of 15 a day so far this month, according to Kepler. Ships are mostly transiting the southern route, with their transponders turned off or moving off or moving through the northern route administered by Iran. Only two out of the 255 crossings this month have openly used the U.S.-backed route along Oman's coast. The recent attacks are threatening a practice that the UAE has used to prop up its crude exports and production. As early as April, producers led by the UAE state-owned Abu Dhabi National Oil Company have been chartering ships to make so-called shuttle runs, taking crude, oil, and petroleum products from inside the Persian Gulf and offloading them to vessels waiting just outside for transport to global markets. ADNOC is already chartering 25 vessels from South Korea's Sinokor, with 15 of those doing shuttle runs and the rest delivering to end customers directly, said Jun Go, senior oil market analyst at market intelligence company Sparta Commodities. The shuttle runs have helped the UAE sustain production while neighboring countries faced shut-ins, Go said. In July, the UAE produced 3.9 million barrels of crude oil a day, according to the International Energy Agency, an increase from pre-war levels of 3.6 million barrels a day. By comparison, neighbors in Iraq, Kuwait, and Saudi Arabia were all producing at least 20% below pre-war levels. The attacks on ADNOC vessels started in mid-July when Iran struck two crude oil tankers owned or chartered by ADNOC Logistics and Services. One seafarer lost his life and several others were injured. Both vessels performed multiple shuttle runs before being hit. The attacks kept coming. During the first week of August alone, four more vessels affiliated with or owned by ADNOC were struck, according to statements from ADNOC Logistics and Services. Last week, another three were struck. The next journal article is a sports story, and this is on the NBA, National Basketball Association. And this story is entitled, "The Lakers Heiress at the Center of the NBA's Nastiest Succession Drama." When Mark Walter sold the Lakers last week, it touched off an unexpected side battle. The hand-picked inheritor of Jerry Buss's franchise versus five of her siblings. This article was written by Robert O'Connell. Jeannie Buss has spent most of her life at the helm of the most glamorous franchise in professional basketball. She grew up right at the heart of the purple and gold empire that were her father's Los Angeles Lakers. Jerry Buss had bought the team in the 1970s and led the team to five championships in the 1980s. Jeannie helped oversee another dynamic run in the 2000s when the Lakers added five more trophies, all while carrying on a Hollywood romance with the team's head coach. By 2013, Jeannie was in control of the organization. She eventually won another championship, becoming the first woman in NBA history to do so as the team's principal owner. But now, the 64-year-old Buss finds herself in an even more unlikely position. She's fighting to hold on to a sliver of the Lakers against five of Jerry Buss's other children. When the Lakers were sold out of the blue last week, with Bob Iger and Joshua Kushner striking a deal to purchase the team from Mark Walter at a $12.5 billion valuation, it set off a Buss family succession side plot. Five of Jerry Buss's six heirs want to sell their remaining 17.8% stake in the franchise. That left Genie, Jerry's appointed leader of the franchise, as a lone successor who has absolutely no interest in cashing out of the family business and views the attempt to do so as a violation of Jerry Buss's trust. The outcome isn't expected to hold up the sale of Walter's stake. On behalf of Genie Buss, Adam Streisand, Genie's lawyer, wrote to attorneys representing the other Buss siblings, "I demand that your clients make clear publicly that Genie Buss is the controlling owner of the Los Angeles Lakers and that your clients shall take no action on this supposed vote to sell the 17.8% stake. Genie Buss is as familiar with sibling squabbles as she is with the Larry O'Brien Trophy. When Jerry Buss died in 2013, he left the franchise in a trust for his children. Jerry included instructions to vote Genie as a controlling owner in perpetuity, a provision that has led to nearly constant conflict in the years since. In 2017, Genie fired her older brother Jim as president of baseball operations, and her siblings responded with an attempted power grab that Streisand described as a coup. Last season, two of her younger brothers were also relieved of their duties in the Lakers scouting department. And when the Buss family sold the majority of the franchise to Walter at a $10 billion valuation in 2025, it was Genie who was allowed to stay in her role as Lakers official representative among the league's governors. But in recent days, Genie had two stunning surprises. The first came when she found out that Walter would be selling the franchise that her family had made famous. And the second was when she learned of her siblings' plan to offload the family stake from an ESPN article published on Monday. Streisand quickly moved to challenge the announced sale on Genie's behalf. Lawyers for her siblings didn't respond to requests for comments, but had told ESPN that they were united in their decision. The showdown between the first family of the Lakers comes at a time when family ownership is increasingly rare in high-level professional sports, as franchises become astronomically valuable, thanks in part to visionaries like Jerry Buss. When the Buss family ceded majority control of the Lakers in 2025, the franchise was worth nearly 150 times what their patriarch had paid for it in 1979. As Jerry's Showtime Lakers, led by Magic Johnson, receded into the past, it was Genie who became synonymous with the team. She led its business operations during a booming era of off-court success. Buss started dating Phil Jackson just months after he arrived in L.A. to coach the team in 1999. Jackson would go on to win 5 more championships for the franchise. While players came and went, Genie was a constant presence who wove the Lakers into the fabric of her daily life. While still in college in the 1980s, she once enlisted Johnson to help her with a marketing class assignment, according to her autobiography. In the 1990s, she started attending league meetings as an alternate owner. She oversaw the Lakers' fall out of contention at the end of Kobe Bryant's career and its rebirth with the arrival of LeBron James and Luka Doncic. How the Buss family's history comes to an end will be determined by a potentially protracted legal battle. Genie has had a role in the teams that have conquered the entire NBA a half a dozen times, but in order to keep it, she'll first have to defeat 5 siblings. Next journal article that I have for you is on PGA Golf, and this article is entitled, "Golf's Next Prodigy Has Arrived, and He Just Beat the World Number One." Jackson Koivun, 21 years old, won on the PGA Tour and only his 3rd start as a professional. He had to hold off a charge from Scottie Scheffler to do it. This article was written by Andrew Beaton. It was perfectly understandable when Jackson Koivun felt a bit jittery on the final hole of the PGA Tour's 3M Open on Sunday. Koivin, a 21-year-old making just his third start as a professional, had spent his afternoon having to play near-perfect golf to withstand a charge from none other than world number one Scottie Scheffler. And now, with victory in sight, a poor chip left him with a 14-footer for par. But that did not turn out to be a problem. Koivun's

0: it was hardly surprising. At Auburn, he had smashed college records set by the likes of Tiger Woods. It was only a matter of time until he broke through, which is precisely what he did at TPC Twin Cities outside of Minneapolis. Anytime you're trying to win for the first time, it's awfully difficult, especially for a young guy coming out of college, Scheffler said. For Koivun, beating older and more seasoned competition is nothing new. Born in San Jose, California, before moving to Chapel Hill, North Carolina as a teen, he was tabbed as the number one recruit in the class of 2023 by American Junior Golf Association. It didn't take him long after enrolling at Auburn to make his mark. As a freshman, he turned in a historic season that saw him lead the Tigers to the first national championship in program history. For his brilliant play, he became the first man to sweep the Ben Hogan, Jack Nicklaus, Phil Mickelson, and Fred Haskins awards. As his collegiate career progressed, he did not slow down. This past February in Hawaii, he went 20 under par in the first two rounds of a tournament, breaking the NCAA record that had stood for 30 years. That previous mark of 18 under was set by Woods at the 1996 Pac-10 Championship. By the end of the season, he had little else to prove at the college level. He decided that after the U.S. Open, where he wound up finishing tied for 23rd as a low amateur, it was time to go pro. Koivun entered the professional ranks with a statistical resume that doesn't have a recent comparison. The analytics website Data Golf has metrics that rate amateur players going back to 2010, and Koivun tops a list that puts him
1: specifically the U.S. will do, in addition to the heavy sanctions that are already on Tehran. I am also announcing that any country that allows its financial institutions, businesses, airports, or government entities to provide any type of lifeline to Iran will itself face tremendous economic consequences, the president posted on Truth Social. Oil smuggling, swap lines, cash transfers, exchange houses, ship registries, front companies, it all needs to stop now. You know who you are. The president called on U.S. allies to support his efforts to isolate Iran. The White House did not return a request from the Wall Street Journal for comment. China is Iran's largest trading partner, and the Islamic Republic has economic ties with Middle East neighbors. But trade with Europe is small after years of sanctions and other restrictions. As part of the U.S. strategy to squeeze Iran economically, the United Arab Emirates said late Tuesday it has suspended financial and economic transactions with Iran, potentially threatening Tehran's access to a major source of imports and a financial backdoor to the world. Earlier Wednesday, the president was asked about what kind of economic tools he had to punish Iran and said he had, quote, new things the United States could sanction. He said, we have very draconian sanctions, and we'll see what happens. He added, it'll either be extremely good and oil prices will drop like a rock, or we'll continue doing exactly what we're doing. Ken.
2: Retailers are warned over dynamic pricing. Merchants have become skilled at using online shopping habits, smartphone use, and other personal data to charge consumers higher prices. Now, the Federal Trade Commission is putting retailers on notice that such personally tailored pricing risks breaking the law. In a new enforcement bulletin released Wednesday, the commission told companies that they must disclose when they use highly detailed information about individuals to personalize a price offer. The new statement puts the Trump administration's imprint on a burgeoning movement to rein in how merchants use price-setting algorithms. Companies must offer clear and conspicuous disclosure of any personalized pricing, including the type of data that was used to generate the offer, the FTC said in a statement. The agency says it lacks authority to prohibit the practice, but would deploy enforcement resources when it spots companies that don't follow its disclosure standards. Businesses have long set different prices for distinct groups of consumers based on their willingness to pay for a product or service. College

0: students and senior citizens, for instance, may see lower prices for subscriptions or mobile phone contracts. Varying prices down to the individual level has long been the holy grail of marketing, but it has become politically charged. Companies collect vast amounts of data about consumers, including browsing history, location, device type, purchase patterns, and even how long a cursor hovers over a product. Software that automates price setting, often driven by AI, can quickly turn that data into tailored pricing. The FTC undertook a study of the practice during the Biden administration and found it could be used to set higher prices when merchants know that shoppers, such as new parents or first-time car buyers, are unfamiliar with a market. FTC Chairman Andrew Ferguson, then a minority member of the commission, said at the time that Democrats rushed out the findings but didn't take a firm view on personalized pricing. Since then, Instacart was revealed to have allowed retailers to use its software to vary prices for individuals across four cities who added the same item simultaneously to their shopping carts. Instacart said the experiment helped retailers understand consumer preferences but scrapped the tests after consumer pushback. The FTC said in its statement that a food delivery company quoting a higher price to consumers on the basis of data personal to those consumers would require disclosure. So would rideshare companies that charge the user more based on knowledge that the passenger didn't have a competing app on their phone. Democrats, such as Senator Elizabeth Warren, D. Mass, said dynamic pricing is a way to squeeze customers. You feel squeezed, Scott?
1: Pretty much every day. I do. How about you?
0: Me too.
1: And not in a good way. Squeezing can go both ways, right. But this is not a good thing. Prince Harry is back in the news. He's coming home. 6 years after he and his wife Meghan, the Duchess of Sussex, quit their royal duties and decamped to the United States West Coast, the family is planning a surprise move back to the UK later this month. That's according to people familiar with the matter. The couple will not resume official royal duties and won't live in a royal residence, these people say. Prince Harry, who's 41, and Meghan, who's 45, have enrolled their two children in a British school starting in September. Palace officials say they only discovered the plans on Sunday and that Harry's father, King Charles III, is happy that he'll have the chance to see more of the Sussex family in a private capacity. It's not known what prompted the decision to leave California or how the Sussexes will coexist alongside the rest of the royal family who've spent years watching the brutal public relations fallout from Megxit, as it was called, in 2020 when they stepped back from their royal duties. Since then, the couple repeatedly lobbed criticisms at the British monarchy from afar while trying to establish a media business in Hollywood. For years, the idea that Harry would bring Meghan and their family to live permanently in Britain seemed far-fetched. Harry had until recently said it would be impossible for his family to return to the UK after he was no longer afforded taxpayer-funded police security. He launched several lawsuits against British tabloids alleging they had hacked his phone and invaded his privacy, allegations the publications have challenged in court. Meghan remains a controversial figure in the UK, where the public largely have a negative opinion of her. However, the family made a private trip to the UK earlier this summer and visited King Charles in what was seen by royal watchers as a sign of rapprochement with the monarch, who is receiving treatment for cancer. The Daily Telegraph reported that the Sussexes will keep their home in Montecito, California, in Santa Barbara County, along with another property they also own in Portugal. While relations with the king may have thawed a bit, Harry's relationship with his brother, Prince William, remains tense. William still won't talk to Harry after the latter prince dished on their relationship in a memoir. Buckingham Palace officials say that William has been informed of his brother's planned return to the UK. There's still plenty of ill feeling among palace courtiers about the way that Harry, who remains fifth in line to the throne, conducted himself during his time in America. The Duchess alleged during an interview with Oprah Winfrey that someone in the family had made racist remarks. This was followed by a Netflix documentary fronted by the couple, which traced a connection between the royal family and slavery. Spare, as it was called, aired much dirty laundry, including that Prince Harry and Prince William did not think King Charles should marry his second wife, the now Queen Camilla. After Megxit, Harry and Meghan tried in vain to get a best of both worlds set up, pitching to the royal family that they could continue to represent the monarchy while also chasing commercial interests. Harry's late grandmother, Queen Elizabeth II, would not allow this. Harry was subsequently stripped of his honorary military titles. The couple launched a media production company whose biggest hit was...
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3: Good afternoon. This afternoon, expect sunshine with a high near 90. Tonight, expect clear skies with a low near 77. Friday, expect sunshine with a high near 83. Friday night, look for clear skies with a low near 73. Saturday, expect sunshine with a high near 84. Get your weather every hour right here on Mind's Eye Radio, your virtual newsstand.
4: In Belleville and Fairview Heights, it's sunny and 89 degrees. In O'Fallon, it's sunny and 88 degrees.
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6: On Halloween night, the great pumpkin rises out of his pumpkin patch and flies through the air with his bag of toys for all the children.
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7: The answer can be found in everyday science. Halloween just wouldn't be complete without the glowing jack-o'-lanterns many of us carve out of pumpkins. And although pumpkins start out as a tiny fruit growing on a vine, some will eventually pump up to a whopping 150 pounds. This pumpkin patch looks like the perfect place to ponder their particular propensities. Notice the five-pointed leaves on these plants and their strong, twisty vines? Look, the vines all have tiny yellow blossoms near the stems. These are the pumpkin's first flowers, which are always male. And the male flower's job is to attract some very important visitors. Here they come now. They're bees. And once they make a beeline for the male flowers and gather their pollen, those flowers drop off after just one day. And new female flowers instantly bloom along the vine, ready to be pollinated by the bees. Once pollinated, swellings at the base of the female flowers will grow into young pumpkins. Let's fast forward a few months, shall we? As the pumpkin matures, it takes on its familiar bright orange color. As we squeeze through the fruit's tough outer layer, we can see that the stringy pulp inside is already full of hundreds of pumpkin seeds. Uh-oh. If I'm not mistaken, I think our newly harvested pumpkin is about to be carved. Let's cut out of here.
6: There are three things I have learned never to discuss with people: religion, politics, and the great pumpkin.
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2: 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It's 6 o'clock.

0: welcome to this, another edition of Meet the People of MCB. I'm Denny Huff.
1: And I'm Chip Haley. And you know, Denny, I am just so looking forward to today's guest on Meet the People of MCB.
0: You and me both. We've been trying to get them on here. But I tell you, their lifestyle is so busy that we had to schedule them a different time and just whenever they can meet with us. But we're proud to have Jack and June Link as our guests today. Hey, Jack, June.
2: Hey, Denny, Chip.
3: It's a pleasure to be here, and thanks so much for having us.
0: You bet. Thanks for taking your time. I know you guys are busy. But we wanted to get you on because your name comes up quite a bit throughout MCB. Jack, you're the treasurer of Missouri Council of the Blind. And June, I know you work with low vision and are a teacher. We'll get into that in just a little bit. But first, start with the ladies. June, tell us about your vision loss. What kind is it? How long you've been blind and all that?
3: Well, actually, it was congenital. It's at birth, and the times when I was born, there was not a lot enough vitamin A for my mom was poor, you know, nutrition, and so that resulted in a lot of scarred tissue and a deficiency called keratomalacia. So I am vision impaired, and I'm able to see, but this is what caused the blindness. It was just a lack of vitamin A, lack of nutrition.
0: And you're pretty much just low vision then. You can read with Zoom text or something like that?
3: Yes, I use the Zoom text. I'm blessed. I'm a blessed woman at the School for the Blind. I went there all my, well, from age 5 to, well, graduation, 18, and they wanted me to learn Braille, and I'm so blessed that they insisted.
0: Yeah.
3: Now I not only need it, I can teach it, I use it, and I can use Braille plus the speech package, JAWS, and the Zoom text, and so I'm very blessed. That is how I get through my life.
0: Oh, good.
3: Plus other magnification devices, handheld.
0: Yeah. Yes. Oh, yeah, yeah. Yeah, those are handy. They really are. Jack, what about you?
2: Mine is retinopathy of prematurity, which used to be called retrolental fibroplasia. I was born 2 months early, was put in the incubator, and for whichever reason, there's two different theories. But anyway, when the damage was done when I came out, I've never actually seen anything, although my family says I could see white things when I was real little. And I asked them if it wasn't just the light. And they said, no, you could actually see white things. But
0: okay.
2: I did have light perception until I turned, I was 14.
0: Uh-huh.
2: And I had an inflammation of the iris of the right eye, and it took the light perception in both eyes.
0: Okay. Okay. Now, both of you are involved in MCB. As I mentioned earlier, Jack, you're the treasurer of MCB. June, what about, when did you get started with MCB? And I'll let Chip take it from here, Chip, if you want to go that direction. But after June tells us about this, when she was started with MCB.
3: All righty. I believe that I switched to what I call brand Y, MCB, and around, I think 1996, 97, I joined in a local level with the United Workers for the Blind, and then joined the course at the national level and became involved with the Braille Revival League, the Teachers Association, and the Association for Citizens with Low Vision. I was, you know, got in as treasurer of PRL, president, and joined, you know, just members of these other organizations, was on the board with UWB for a while. And that's basically when I started, would be around 1996, 97. Oh, camp too, MCB camp. That got me really started too, when I got to go to camp through MCB, summer camp.
0: Chip?
3: I learned to like it.
0: Chip, are you there?
1: Yes, I'm here. I was waiting on Jack, and since Jack wanted to say anything there.
3: Oh.
1: But Jack, I appreciate you sharing your vision loss. You know, we hear a lot of people that have that same type of vision loss. So really appreciate your sharing that. And also, June, are you still a part of the Children's Vision Summit, or what's the?
3: Oh yes, well that would be a part of my life. Yes, I was asked. Thank you through MCB to join the Vision Summit with the BTF Blind Task Force.
1: Yes.
3: Up there. And I do. I was asked to serve on that committee, and that's, of course, the task force that works with the students around the state of Missouri to help to tell the parents and other teachers and principals about resources. And the Children's Vision Summit is one of the biggest things that we do. We encourage parents, teachers, and families to come to this Vision Summit to learn about the laws and IEPs and other resources. And it's going to take place this year, but I think we've had to move it to May because of our COVID. I just have to say it. But yes, that is really one of the biggest things I have taken part in and enjoy my work on the Blind Task Force.
1: And you've done such an excellent job with that, and really appreciate your time and service on that council. I want to turn to Jack. Jack, I'm going to get real nosy here. I like getting nosy, getting my nose into others' business. So you, I know both of you are now currently members of the St. Louis Council. Is that correct?
3: I'm a member of UWB.
1: Oh, okay. Okay.
3: Uh-huh.
1: And so Jack, I want to know, how did you and June actually meet, and how long have you guys been married?
2: Well, June and I actually met through our work with the alumni for the school. We're both, I graduated in 68, she graduated in 77. But we were doing some fundraising, actually, and that's kind of how we met. And then she was very supportive when my second wife had cancer, and she was a good friend of Barb's, and she stayed with Barb when I needed to do some things, had to be away from the house. Anyway, so we just got closer and closer. And anyway, in 1999, we married in November. So in a couple of months, we'll be 22 years.
1: Wow. Well, I'll have to be sure to send June a sympathy card.
3: Leading up to that, I knew it.
1: Okay. So here you are, Jack. Now, what was it about MCB that drew your attention to it, and why you decided to join?
2: Well, I have been involved in other states, in ACB and in California and Oklahoma. So when I moved back to St. Louis in 1990, I started with St. Louis Council in 91 and was with them for a while. They met on Sunday afternoons and still do. I was bowling at the time, and so I would have to pre-bowl so I could attend the meetings. And then in 95 or 96, I joined UWB and was with them until like 2 years ago. And I left UWB only because St. Louis Council was on the edge of being disqualified for low membership. And somebody suggested maybe I'd be able to help them. And so I rejoined them and been quite involved with them since.
1: Well, Jack, you mentioned about your passion, love for bowling. And I know you're a big fan of the bowling league that you're a part of. Why don't you share with folks about that?
2: Well, there are two bowling leagues here in St. Louis. I bowl on one league called the Pin Splitters. And right now, I think each league has about 11 bowlers. So it's not like it used to be, but that's in most organizations. But we bowl on Tuesday nights at Sunset Lanes here in St. Louis. And I've been bowling, actually, couple of different times I was on two leagues. I've been bowling on the pin splitters for 30 years, just about, and I bowled 13 years with the Dynamite Bowlers, which no longer exist. They bowled on Sunday afternoon, and then I bowled 7 years with the Rail Rollers.
1: Okay. Denny, I'll turn it back to you.
0: Well, continue with that. Jack, you bowled internationally, too, haven't you?
2: I did, and actually the first time, I bowled twice. The first time June went with me, we went to Australia in 2007, and then 2011, they had the international competition in Malaysia.
0: Do you mind telling us what your average is?
2: My average at the moment, hopefully it'll go up, and it tends to start sometimes slow at the beginning of the year. My average is 104. I ended last season at 111. Getting older, so I'm not going to see those 120s and 130 averages like I used to have.
0: Yeah, yeah. Well, that's good
1: and
0: for a blind
1: bowler. And do you use the rail, Jack?
2: Absolutely. I would not bowl without it.
0: Yeah.
1: Yeah. Yeah. I would too. Yeah. Yeah.
0: Yeah. They're a necessity.
1: Yeah.
2: I walk up and even if you didn't walk up, there's no way to line yourself up.
1: That's right.
2: Without.
1: Yes. Mm-hmm. Yeah.
0: Do you do the full approach or just go up to the line?
2: I use the full approach.
0: Yeah. Good. Good for you. All right. June.
2: That's the way I learned it at the school, but unfortunately they didn't teach the girls that.
0: Well, you know, sometimes, well, I'm not going to go there. June, you have a passion, and that is singing. Tell us about your singing career.
3: Oh, well, I guess it's sort of semi-professional. I just have been singing since I was a little girl and sang all through high school and then collegiate days and at my graduate, I received my master's. My present was a trip to Europe, my gift. And so I got to sing with the Vanderbilt Choir. That's a school from which I graduated and sang on a European tour with Vanderbilt in the choir and as a soloist. And then it just blossomed to choruses here in St. Louis. I've sung with symphony choruses. And my biggest passion, of course, was barbershop. I just heard some ladies singing and wanted to become a part of it and found out it was an international organization called Sweet Adeline's. And I am a 30-year member.
0: Wow.
3: And sing with a chorus called the River Blenders. They're a wonderful chorus. At the time, we were well over 100. They sang at my wedding in 1999. They were in the balcony and sang at my wedding. And I've recently joined a quartet with three other girls, ladies. They're called Paprika. That is our name. We like it. It's a spicy name, and we enjoy it. And it's four-part barbershop harmony. We are hoping that we will get to sing for NCB and some of you groups one day when this pandemic is gone.
0: Well,
3: it
0: great.
3: Is a passion. I enjoy it. We sing just Christmas music. We sing just show tunes, gospel. We just really enjoy it. And that, yes, Sweet Adeline's is my passion. I do still sing if asked for, you know, churches, choirs, homes. I just sing because I enjoy it.
0: Good. Now, you also are a teacher. Tell us where you teach and what you teach.
3: Okay, I am currently working at Melville, and that's in South County, Melville School District with the Special School District of St. Louis County. I've taught for over 20 years. I have a master's degree in vision impairment and learning disabled. Right now, I'm working with students who are severely learning disabled. There is some autism, and these are high school students. Some of them are amazingly intelligent. It just depends on how the material is presented to them. They're at all functions. It's a full-time job. I enjoy my time. I get up. I have to like with the chickens at 4, and it's okay because I get off at like 2. I use all my special equipment there. It's rewarding as far as teaching with the students. The bureaucracy I can deal without. I teach with a team because Now we have about 16 students in there, and with special needs, it's really hard to get it circled on. So we've got a great big team of about 7 folks, and I really enjoy my work. I think I'm going to maybe work for about 4 more years and say adios, because I do love my life. I've taught well-grown people, adults, daily living as well as Braille, but that is, you know, my life's career as a teacher. And I do enjoy it along with my singing. I bowl with Jack too, but Jack didn't tell you he hides his light under a bushel. He was an international champion in Australia. Really? Old medals and right. But he did. And yes, I do. I work with people, it's children in and out of school. I do like it. Yes.
0: Yeah. Oh, good. Chip?
1: Yeah. And, you know, this is Labor Day weekend. So thank you for sharing all about your work there, June. That's really exciting. And, you know, ladies and gentlemen, actually, I met Jack many, many years ago. Jack, I don't know if you're going to recall this, but you were living in Joplin at the time. And you actually, I think you lived next door to my pastor and his family. And my pastor's wife actually contacted me and said, there's a gentleman who is visually impaired, lives next door to us. And she gave me your name. And I remember calling you and visiting with you for a little bit, but I don't exactly remember all the conversation. But sadly, we really didn't get to know one another until, you know, much later. But what I'd like to have you share with the good folks is, you were also employed with the IRS. Why don't you share how all that came about?
2: Actually, I was not. I was in the vending program, the BEP. Okay. I had actually thought about going into the IRS, but when the training down in Little Rock is like 9 months, and that's just too long for me to be away when you got 2 kids raised and whatever, you know, so I did not do that.
0: Are you still in the BEP today?
2: I am retired.
0: Are you retired? Okay.
1: And how long were you in the BEP?
2: I was in the BEP program for 23 years.
1: And you just had the one stand?
2: No, I actually had a couple of different stores, and then I had 2 different vending facilities.
1: For those, and where were they located?
2: They were all here in St. Louis. The stores were in the, was the federal courthouse. It's now the Carnahan building, and we don't have a facility in there anymore. The other one was in the federal center at Goodfellow, and at the time, they probably had around 7,000 people working there. We had 4 stores and a cafeteria and vending facilities, vending. And in 1996, about 2/3 of those people moved, was the military part of that. They moved to different places, and we lost about 2/3 of our people. And I was not able to make any money there anymore, really. So I bid on a place where I had subcontracted vending. And at first place was at the record center, where they have all the non-military records. And then the last place that I had was at the bulk mail center in Hazelwood, which was the post office where they do all the bulk mail, like I used to have Columbia House and different things like that, and it shipped all kinds of stuff through there.
0: I was just going to say that for those listening don't know what BEP is, that's Business Enterprise Program, and there's 4 different levels to that, and it's a national program, and a lot of people will recognize Randolph Scott. Is that right?
2: Randolph Shepard.
0: Yes. I guess he's really instrumental in getting this started across the nation. the blind are given, used to be anyway, and still somewhat are today, given priority to these businesses within federal buildings or state buildings and things like that.
2: So, they are. I think the government's kind of chipping away as much as you know they can, depending on the... There's those in Congress that would like to make this program available to all disabilities.
0: Right.
2: I know. And, you know, so...
0: Yeah.
2: I don't know how much of that we're losing.
0: Yeah. Jim Brinkman is the director for Missouri, and he has done a great job with bringing that
1: sure
0: up
1: has.
0: And making that come back to life here in Missouri and has really done a great job with it. So... all right. Well, there's something else I thought of when you were speaking, Jack, but now it's gone. I'm getting up there where I have to write things down and refresh my memory.
2: So,
0: yeah. My dad
1: well,
0: always.
1: I tell you what, Denny. I'll let me jump in here real quick.
0: Go
1: and
0: ahead.
1: Give you time to maybe see if you can get it back. Jack, I know that you talked about the different locations where you've lived across the country. I do want to ask. excuse me. Have you always been a Cardinals fan? I know Denny and I are a big time Cardinals fan. I know you are today, but have you always been a big Cardinals fan?
2: I always have. When I was in California, I couldn't listen to the Cardinals except when they played the Dodgers or the Giants. And I root for the Dodgers except when they played the Cardinals.
1: And do you follow other sports as well?
2: Yes. I'm a college football fan and basketball.
0: What college?
2: Well, I like the pros, but I like the college a whole lot better.
0: Yeah. Okay. June, what about you? You a Cardinal fan, baseball fan?
3: Oh, yes, I would say when the last game of the World Series, when we're just about to win out and it's going to be the Cardinals, then I turn into a baseball fan. Isn't that terrible?
0: No. Oh, that's all right.
3: I will root, you know, get in there and root with them and things. I'm an old movie buff. I'm a person who just loves to get into some old movies.
0: Oh, really?
3: And even some old music sometime and just listen. I love.
0: What's your favorite old movie?
3: Well, I'm torn. I like a movie called Imitation of Life with Lana Turner. That's one of my favorites.
0: Uh-huh.
3: Mildred Pierce. Some of these, what you might call chick flicks. I like those. I do like, you know, exciting, you know, mysteries, westerns, and you know. Killer movie. Sorry, I do prison movies. I like that. But The Imitation of Life, that's really one of my favorites, along with Mildred. So I do like that. And listening to old movies with Jack, I enjoy, you know, cooking is a hobby of mine. And crocheting when I have the time. It's harder now that I'm working, but I can't help it. Yeah, I gotta cook and because you know gotta eat. But those are some hobbies that I enjoy.
0: Yeah, one of my favorite old movies is An Affair to Remember. That's one of my all time favorites. I love that movie. It was a really good one back in the day. Go ahead.
1: Are any of the movies that you've mentioned, are they audio described?
3: Yes, I would think so. Since I'm blessed with vision, I don't often turn that feature on, but yes, I would think that they are audio described. Yes, some of them are. A lot of them are.
0: Well, Chip, before you ask your last question, let's...
1: Yeah, I was just going to say, I know we only had just a few short minutes remaining.
0: Let's ask June and Jack if there's anything that we haven't covered that they'd like to tell the people.
1: All right. But I would not... Yeah. Well, before we get to there, is there anything about June and Jack that maybe people don't know about the both of you that you don't mind sharing? Or like Denny just asked, if there's anything that we haven't covered that you'd like to share?
3: Well, as far as June and Jack, we are both members of Lions Clubs International. I've held presidency office in one of the local clubs, and John, or Jack, if his real name is John, but he again holds his light under a bushel. We've been Lions, I think, I know for 20 years plus. He has held the honor, highest honor in our Lions as being what is called district governor. And I believe that he is the first totally blind district governor in the state of Missouri, which is a quite, you know, high honor. We both received some of the highest honors from Lions that there are, and they help people. They, a lot of them do want to help the blind, and you know, along with Helen Keller's philosophy and statements. So that's something that some people may not know, and I just wanted to share.
0: Yeah,
1: good for you, John. Thank you.
0: Go ahead, Jack.
2: I was going to mention that, so that's fine that she did. But it, I was able to do that because June helped me with a lot of the things that where vision was needed. It just took care of a lot of things. So we were a team, as most district governors do. Their spouses helped them, you know, whatever, with a lot of things. And she was much helpful to me.
0: Well, good, good. Gosh, I'll tell you, this has been an interesting interview.
1: Oh, it has. I've enjoyed it.
0: You bet. I have
1: immensely, too. Yes.
0: Jack, June, we really appreciate you taking the time today to do this, and we'll be putting this out pretty soon. Yes, go ahead, June.
3: Yeah, I would want to make, if I might, this last statement.
0: Sure.
3: I would like to say that a lot of my life has been patterned on the beliefs of MCB that you need to stay out in the public and stay with the people. They've given me the strength and courage to move forward, and I'm doing this to open the door for future MCBers to get out and be a part of the world and make your voices known. That's what I wanted to
0: advocate for the blind and stand up for them.
2: Well,
0: you bet.
2: And the more that sighted people see what we can do, you're never going to convince everybody that we can do what we do, but the more that you do, you're out in public and whatever, people understand a little better.
0: You bet. Good observations. Really, it is. So, thank you, folks, for listening to this edition of Meet the People of MCB. Really appreciate, once again, Jack and June for joining us today. And if you have you're welcome, June.
2: Absolutely.
0: If you have someone that you would like to have on MCB, Meet the People of MCB, give me a call at 636-428-1500 or Chip at...
1: Yeah, don't even bother calling Denny. Call me first. My number is 417-540-9703.
0: You'll probably just get his voicemail anyway. So, but thanks, folks. Thanks again. And keep listening to Meet the People of MCB. Next time you listen, you may hear yourself on here. God bless y'all.

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2: Welcome to the Taking the Lead podcast, where we empower people to be unstoppable. I'm Leslie Hoskins with my co-hosts Alyssa Otis and Timothy Cugno. How are we doing today, guys? We're wrapping up this summer pretty quick.
3: Pretty quick.
4: Doing fabulous. Getting Glacier ready for a big trip in about 3 or 4 weeks and getting all their paperwork and ready for it.
3: Yes. Traveling with a dog. Definitely you got to think of a few things ahead of time.
4: Yeah, going on a cruise. So yeah, there's a lot of work you got to do for Canada and the cruise line. So it's a lot of work.
3: Yeah. Always good to be prepared on the front end. And we know a lot of people are getting ready to head back to school, head back to college too. So just some preparations to think about, some things to think about with your dog. If you are taking a dog onto campus, have you talked to the staff there? Have you gotten any sort of accommodations that you feel you might need? Do you have an area to relieve your dog with a garbage can nearby, ideally? Maybe they can give you a garbage can. I know my husband keeps complaining that I'm just putting our dog's poop in bags on the driveway. So always better to organize your dog's poop in a trash can.
2: Well, that's an opportunity for him to buy you a trash can, it sounds like.
3: That's what I said.
2: I know. I can't believe it's time to get ready for back to school. So many things to think about. I remember, Timothy, one of the first episodes we did was about the backpack and prepping and having all the things that you need for Glacier. So students and guide dogs, right, are getting ready and needing all of those different things. What are some of the things that you do carry around in your backpack for Glacier?
4: Well, I carry your little rubber booties in case we need them, in case we've got hot pavement. I always have water, I always have a ball, I always have treats, and of course the poop bags. And just, it would be a good idea to have something like, if you're going to be sitting for a while, have something that they can mess with their mouth, like a bokong or a bone or even a baby toy or whatever. So all I am is a mule packing. So that's all I do. And so if she's happy, then she'll make me happy later on. So we don't want her to be bored while they're sitting there waiting for you going to classes and stuff.
3: For sure. Yeah, it sounds like a diaper bag to me, really. It's you've got another living being and you need to make sure you have all of their stuff. So the bone or the Kong is a brilliant idea, especially for somebody in college or honestly, somebody that goes to work meetings or somebody that's traveling. I guess I should say anybody. But it's a good idea to always have a bone with you, keep the dog busy, give the dog, it's a stress relief when they can chew on that bone too. So that's great idea on you, Timothy, there.
2: And I know I have to take my children to pick out their own backpacks for the school year. Timothy, have you taken Glacier to pick out her own bag?
4: No, she just takes what I give her. So It's just a basic blue one, dark blue one, and it's got a lot of miles on it.
2: Sounds a lot easier. Really does.
3: Hey, she doesn't want a Paw Patrol backpack. That would be really, really cute.
4: No, I don't think I would look cute with that. Nothing pink. It's really suited for me. I don't think she really cares.
3: That's true.
4: But what's funny is, though, she has her own carry-on, too. So when we're going through airports and connecting flights, we got somebody that helps us with the connecting flight. She's sitting there basically following that bag because her dog food's in there.
3: Yes.
4: So she's watching that bag, making sure it makes it on the plane because she knows all her stuff's in that bag.
3: You don't need an air tag in hers. She'll let you know if it's on the plane or not by sniffing it. Oh, my goodness.
4: That's true.
3: Yeah, always a lot to think about when you're traveling, when you're getting ready to go back to school, and that goes for obviously if you have a dog and if you are traveling with your long white cane, just being aware if you're going to an environment, maybe you don't know the environment, how are you going to orient to it? Just, getting ready for the new school year and making sure that we're prepared for that independent travel.
2: You know what you don't need with a cane?
3: Poop bags.
2: A backpack.
3: Yeah. Or poop bags. Yeah. Just a little cane holster, maybe.
2: Just reminding you guys.
3: I love that. Well, I hope everybody gets ready for school and all of their trips seamlessly. But today we are joined by a special guest. She has been involved with Leader Dogs for the Blind for the last 7 years in our human resources department.
2: Here with us today is Erica Bearden. Erica is the Director of Human Resources at Leader Dogs for the Blind. She is deeply passionate about our mission and committed to supporting both clients served and the dedicated team members who make our life-changing work possible every day. Outside of work, she is a wife, mother of two, and an avid equestrian.
4: Eric, welcome to the podcast. It's great having you here this morning. So tell us what made you so interested in Leader Dogs 7 years ago.
1: Good morning. Thank you. So I grew up as a child in the Rochester area, and like many of us here, drove by the organization and was always intrigued by it. My whole life has been in some kind of animal service industry, so I knew professionally I wanted to tailor my career to serving people, animals. Combining the two is great. So I've always had my eye on leader dogs since I was a child, and I pursued my education, some other professions until I felt I was ready to apply to a career here. I did that, and the rest is history.
2: Isn't that crazy? We hear from so many team members about like having kind of this childhood hope or dream being yes. in this area and knowing about this organization. Alyssa.
3: I'm one of them. Yep.
2: Yep. You're one of them. We've talked to lots of people. So that's fantastic. And then you're living out your dream here within this organization. How did you decide, just first of all, before we dive into a little bit of leader dog stuff, what got you interested in HR?
1: So originally I wanted to be in education, specifically for elementary ed, and I did some internships in that, but again, my whole upbringing has been animal focused, so I think just through that I realized I love education, I love children, and then as I got into my later career and working through college, I became, you know, naturally as you evolve through your roles, I started training people and those people were adults and I really liked that. I just love information. So I think I naturally moved into HR as combining teaching people, you know, learning my own craft. And then I always knew my focus was going to be somewhere in an animal service industry.
3: Yeah. Yeah. You're a horse person. We have a lot of horse people here at
1: yes,
3: Leader Dog.
1: I am one of them.
3: Yes. That is great. And like you said, you know, you've always been animal focused, but we always talk at Leader Dog how we're a people organization and how that's kind of changed for you too. And you love training the people and working with the people. And the fact that dogs are here is of course a bonus. You know, but people think about guide dogs. What else makes hiring somebody here at Leader Dog kind of unique, because we have both of those parts? They need to be good with dogs and people, I assume, or not everybody, I guess, works with the dogs.
1: Yeah, and it's always a good question. And actually, my first love is not dogs, like you said, it was horses. So my interest in this organization first was people. And I thought a nice bonus is having dogs around you, of course, but that is important for any role here. And so often we find candidates who are interested in roles with the organization, if their first response to why Leader Dog is, well, I love dogs, we may be missing part of that puzzle, because what we do here is so much more significant than just training dogs for clients. It's the clients who are at our focus. And so knowing that myself, I feel like it puts us in a good position in recruiting to be able to find those folks who identify equally with, you know, both areas of our service.
4: So what are some of the things you look for when you're looking at all these applications if somebody wants to get a job at Leader Dog?
1: So we are fortunate. A lot of our roles get a lot of interest.
3: Yes, they do.
1: So we are very fortunate in that area. So then as we narrow it down, there's a lot of qualified people. So then we have to really start zeroing in on what are we looking at? So at Leader Dog, we have a lot of retention here. Again, a really nice area and a nice benefit to be here as a member of this team is there's a lot of sustainability in our careers. So as we're looking at the external talent, we are looking to see if they have had longevity in their careers too, because, you know, while they might want to change into a role with our organization, the likelihood that they may stay with us is better if you see that on paper. And sometimes that's not the case. And, you know, there's team members with a resume who have bounced from a few roles to another, and then they landed here because that's where they were meant to be. So it doesn't necessarily rule someone out, but it is something that when you have a really large candidate pool, that is, it's important to focus on.
3: Absolutely. Because as I've said on the podcast before, if you're here for, what is it, 30 years, you get a dog named after you. So we're looking for that longevity.
2: Really just hoping to get a dog named after
3: us. No, but Erica, you're so right. so many team members here have been here for many, many years. And like you said, not everybody, you know, some people come and go at what makes sense at their time in their lives. But we've got people here on campus that have 30, 40 plus years of experience. And I think that says a lot about the organization as a whole. It's incredible.
2: And people who are here for that longevity and are what we would consider really successful in their roles here, what are some of those qualities that really stand out in those individuals?
1: What I like to say about the team at LeaderDog, I feel like as a whole, we are very collaborative. Even our interview processes are very collaborative, and not just with the individuals in a specific department. We often invite people to participate in interviews from, you know, across the way, from the Canine Center, from client programs, from our administration, and it just makes for a really well-rounded process. But I think here our team members are, they're consistent, they're kind, we're passionate. I mean, so often we get new team members join and they are so surprised that everyone is so nice, and then they continue to be so nice, and we're so happy to meet everyone. But then there's also a lot of resilience. There's extreme expertise in what people do here because we're such a niche industry. So I think every person is just so uniquely fascinating. And, you know, there's always something to learn. There's always someone here who knows something that you don't. And it's just, and everyone is also so eager to teach one another about what they do. So I find that so enjoyable every day.
3: And you're right, we have a lot of kind of unique roles here because it is such a niche kind of organization, if you will. And I remember my interview. Granted, I know things have changed. It's been a hot minute here, but it was a very intense interview. There, I applied to be an apprentice GDMI, guide dog mobility instructor. And it started with a in-person panel, and then it turned into a full day event of following people and asking questions and learning about the dog training and learning about client instruction. And it was so thorough. And I feel like it needs to be, because we're looking really for the best of the best, the people that are going to thrive here.
2: And that role is really an investment, right? Like, we're really investing Absolutely. Those 3 years in that role and then hopefully beyond. So that is a really important role. But I too remember my interview for orientation and mobility. And I luckily had done my internship here. So I just completed that for 3 months. So everybody knew me who was interviewing me, but they put me through it still. So I had to go and, you know, teach a client, and they observed and different things like that. But it is important to make sure that it's a really good fit. So I do appreciate that we have different team members from different departments joining those interviews and giving that different perspective, because we are all working collaboratively together. So sometimes one department might think of something that another department doesn't, or have experience in a different area. So I certainly appreciate that. And I do always find it so fun that you say that about team members, like, people are still nice after like a couple months. Clients always say that too. Like really? No, how is it? Like,
3: do you guys actually get along? And I'm like, yeah, she's one of the favorites in my phone. I don't know what to tell you.
2: It's so corny. It yeah. really is. But it's just a great community and family that we get to work with and be a part of. So that's fantastic. And HR is a part of that and really creating that culture. So thank you for the work that you do. But as we start talking about, you know, this apprenticeship and GDMI, it's a really unique path. What are some of those things in this kind of intense interview that we are looking for?
1: It's a little bit different for both because, Leslie, you're a comms. And so when we're looking for a certified orientation mobility specialist, we're looking for those folks who have already achieved that certification. Often we're fortunate to have interns join us after we have some familiarity with them. But there is still a formal interview process. We do a phone screen. We invite those team members on, or potential team members, to an interview. There's a panel type interview, and then there's a practical. So everyone has a fair shot, whether you have familiarity with this organization or not. Mm-hmm. And then for our apprentice group and for comms alike, we do a lot of behavioral-based interview questions. So we're not sitting here saying, walk us through your resume. We are saying, tell me about a time when, can you give me an example of a situation where you experienced this? Because what we're looking for is, even if it's not exactly, a relevant past experience. We're looking for someone to give us an example of how they may address a situation you would find here if they were placed in this role. So very, very heavy on the behavioral-based interview questions here, but it's proven to be successful for us.
2: I certainly don't envy your role having to review all of those applications and resumes and then interviewing such fantastic candidates and selecting.
3: No, but and one of the things that you guys do too is so when I moved from being a GDMI moving to outreach specialist, I interviewed and went through the formal interview process. And I was, you know, lucky enough to be able to kind of lean on you guys and ask you guys, hey, can we sit down and practice some interview questions? You know, it's you guys are not only looking for external talent, but also looking to grow the people within the organization. So props to you guys.

0: make really hard decisions. So when we're in the interview process for these roles, and so often we raise our own per se in the apprentice GDMI program. So when we're assessing talent on that side, we're looking for emotional experiences where they may have had to coach someone in their personal life or in their professional life, where we do an instructional exercise. And so we evaluate their ability to provide instruction. Also, what happens if something interferes with that instruction or something unexpected happens? How do you respond to that? Because again, that's going to happen if you're an instructor here more often than not, probably. Providing feedback, assessing, there's the dog behavior, and then there's even just understanding the emotions and the learning abilities of the person that you're working with. So we tailor all of our questions and our practicals to give us the best picture of what those candidates may be able to do if they join our team.
1: So many things to think about, and so many roles here, and they are so unique under such a small organization, really, but with a, you know, international impact. But one of the new initiatives that we're working on here at LeaderDog is dual certification. We've heard Melissa Weiss talk about this quite a bit. We know our team members are very interested. Can you tell us a little bit more about how you and HR really and our organization plan to support these efforts?
0: Yes. So that is so exciting. We've just rolled that out in our new fiscal year, and we have five categories. We have vision rehabilitation therapist, certified orientation and mobility specialist, a certified assistive technology instructional specialist, Spanish speaking fluency, and American Sign Language fluency. These five things really support our client services and client service provision. And so we have allocated, budget dollars for team members, but there are criteria. So team members need to be with the organization for a minimum of 2 years in a sustained role. So then we're, revisiting our longevity. Because if we're going to invest either in, supporting someone through an internship or supporting curriculum or funds for another university program, we want to make sure that the relationship is there. So we have good grounds to provide that support. But all of those areas are really going to help drive us forward in serving a greater number of clients, which is what we're here to do. So we're really excited to roll that out to the team this year.
2: Yeah, we already have a few team members who are dual certified, and that's incredible. So let's get more. It started with, we want to see certified O&M specialists who are also GDMIs, and we have a few of those, and now it's growing.
0: And we're seeing more talent out there. We join a lot of other guide dog organizations for visits, conferences. And so a lot of the ideas we have actually stem from the wonderful ideas that team members bring to us from their peers or colleagues elsewhere. And so they really are the inspiration even for this dual certification.
2: Yeah. And it also just goes to show the passion that team members here have, that they want to continue to develop their skills so they can help our client base. I mean, I am always surprised at how incredible our team members are here, and I really shouldn't be.
1: I know the time that a lot of people take, and even in wanting to go and learn ASL, American Sign Language, or Spanish, so many of our clients, that's a really unique program and service that we offer. Not every guide dog organization can provide those services. So to continue to develop those roles and programs is really exciting. And with team members that we already know, right? We've already invested in them. We already have a relationship. We know that they can do it. It's very exciting.
3: So Erica, what puts the biggest smile on your face when you walk in LeaderDog every morning?
1: I love that.
2: That's a great question, Timothy.
0: That is a wonderful question. And I would say of course, and well, I'll say we're mission focused. So as soon as you drive in, so if it's 8:30, I'm watching our instructors drive out in their buses to go train for the day with their clients or their dogs. And, we all know each other, so we're waving. And so it's always motivating to see You can't walk in the doors in our organization and not have someone say, good morning, how was your night? Or what are you up to today? And so it's just joyful to be here. I feel like a lot of the sense of our team is to, you know, have a sense of wanting to be known and also know others. But then at any point, so long as there's class in session, you can go

0: go down and either observe from afar our clients and the residents or working with an instructor. And I mentioned this before, there's just always something to learn. And I use that as, you know, an avenue. So say I'm observing someone we're working from afar, then I might go and talk to that person later in the day and give them a little, hey, that was a really awesome thing that you just did, or I want to learn more about this from you. And so I just think there's an unlimited amount of things that we can learn from our team here, and it grows your relationship, it grows your respect for them and their role. So yeah, I mean, you see dogs.
1: I was going to say, what's not to smile about?
2: I think that's one of the funniest things about this organization, and one of the perks, right, is that if you're a team member here, you can bring your personal dog to work with you as long as they're well-behaved.
1: Up to date on all their vaccines.
2: All of those things, you can bring your dog, which is so fun and fantastic, and it's proven to be a stress reliever. Not my personal dog, but others, I hear that it's a stress reliever to bring their dog. But one of the funny things around here is that you'll learn the dog's names first most of the time. So you're walking down the hallway, and I'm like, Lily, good morning. And then you're like, oh.
1: Who's the human?
2: I know Anna, obviously, but
3: yeah, who's a human guy?
2: There's so many times where you know the dogs and or cats in this organization before you would get to know the human names. So that's always kind of a very unique situation or culture.
1: Yeah, it is. It is. I always say around Halloween time, this place gets wild because everybody brings their pet dogs dressed up in unique costumes and whatnot. It's a place like I've never worked in my life, and it's incredible. And some of that is all about the culture that you guys have kind of created and Leader Dogs created together. Is we've got kind of that family culture, that friendship. We're all here for that same mission. And so with the culture, how would you kind of describe it to somebody that might be considering joining? How do you know if something's a good culture fit?
0: Culture fit is such an interesting topic nowadays. The number one thing that we see here, even if you look at our engagement surveys, or if you probably polled 10 to 20 people, I think one of the first words in the top three someone's going to say, team members are passionate here. Now, we're passionate about the mission. We're passionate about our specific fields of work. We're passionate about one another and what is just, per se. But yeah, our culture, I think our team really appreciates first passion for the work, subject matter expertise. I think accountability for, you know, making sure that those are here are doing a good job, but also being recognized for it and making sure that that's visible to the team. So we're always, you know, making strides to ensure that we're doing that for our team. But I do think that this is one of the organizations where you do see that quite transparently.
2: Absolutely. It's just a very unique place to work and super fun. And again, the longevity and the team members, we have, I don't know how many team members who have hit that 30-year mark to have a dog named after them. One of my favorite things is somebody the other day was like, you know, you could just raise a puppy and name the dog. And yeah, no, that's not the easy way out.
1: Yeah. Except it's so not.
2: That's true. But we're like,
1: it's the easy way to get a name on a dog.
2: We're going to put in our 30. That's the only way around here.
1: Oh my goodness.
2: But lots of people, like you mentioned, are applying for roles here at Leader Dog in various departments. What advice would you give to somebody who is submitting an application, wants to work in this organization?
0: Ooh, join us at one of our events and make some connections. Listen to our podcast.
2: Love that.
0: But familiarize yourself with the organization. The people who impress us most when we ask that first question, why Leader Dog? Why this specific role? Because both of those things are actually quite important. So you have people who may have been like me and who grew up knowing this organization and gosh, they just want to get their foot in the door. But is this the right role for them? So then we have the mission piece, but then maybe we find out that this candidate is really excellent, but this isn't the role that they're really passionate about. And then we think, okay, well, gosh, you know, we really want someone to stay in this role for a while. So maybe not this role right now, but your time may come. And we see that that story happen with a lot of team members too. So I think it's right out the gate, it's just most important to know that people are here pursuing the right role for the right reasons, and then we'll carry that forward.
1: Great advice. I feel like I am lucky. I feel like this all the time that I was hired here 14 years ago. I feel extremely fortunate. Maybe I was the only applicant at the time. I don't know how I got the role, but nonetheless, for anybody applying, that is really good advice. So I want to thank you, Erica, for taking time out of your day, out of all of your HR duties to come and talk on our podcast.
0: Thank you for having me.
1: And then I also want to thank everybody else for joining us today and listening to the Taking the Lead podcast. 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
5: Good evening. This evening, look for clear skies. Tonight, expect clear skies with a low near 77. Friday, expect sunshine with a high near 83. Friday night, look for clear skies with a low near 73. Saturday, expect sunshine with a high near 84. Get your weather every hour right here on Mind's Eye Radio, your virtual news stand.
6: In Belleville and Fairview Heights, it's sunny and 89 degrees. In O'Fallon, it's sunny and 88 degrees.
7: Picture a wet marsh area well covered with trees and grasses. Now imagine trying to determine if there was an ancient Native American encampment there. How would you go about it? I'm Casey Morabito. Welcome to Voices of Innovation. Archaeologist Marco Giardino is working with NASA to identify prehistoric sites in coastal Louisiana.
8: Archaeologists and anthropologists need to know where these sites are and what these sites are to complete a picture of the prehistory of an area that was so important in the past. More practically, the sites have to be identified before any kind of significant disturbance impacts the marsh.
7: Right now, archaeological remains are being painstakingly identified by labor-intensive efforts on the ground. But recently, NASA scientists figured out how to use satellites to make more complete and efficient reports about the archaeological history of a region. It's especially useful in Louisiana, where Indians lived on higher ground, constructed mounds or river levees.
8: Archaeological sites in the Louisiana marshes are unique in a way because they occur in areas that are slightly elevated. That causes a different type of vegetation to be present on these elevated areas. NASA's Earth Science satellites have been designed to be able to identify different types of vegetation from the orbits. They can categorize those plants into classes, and some satellites even into species. They can separate water from land by looking at the Earth through different bands.
7: As a result, scientists will be able to identify hidden archaeological sites along the coast. Voices of Innovation is presented by the American Association of Engineering Societies.
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11: 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This is Monica Hatch with Mind's Eye Radio and the Travelog program. We're in the July issue of Travel and Leisure, and we're going to begin with an article in the Discovery section called Low Key Lisbon. Uncover the charms of the Portuguese capital with none of the crowds in Campo de Urique by Adam Arache. In ever busier Lisbon, where the term off-season has lost all meaning, a relaxed pace of life can be frustratingly evasive. But leisurely moments can still be found in Campo de Ourique, a tidy enclave of gridded streets and Art Nouveau architecture uphill from the tourist-choked riverfront.